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2: 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On today's Labor Arts Calendar, workers confront the Red Scare movement in 1950s Baltimore. 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Today's labor quote is by Stephen King, who said, "Amateurs sit and wait for inspiration. The rest of us just get up and go to work." 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

0: 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This is Harry Kolatz, Jr., writer and public historian on the voice of WRWKLP 93.9 FM, coming at you from Midlothian, serving Chesterfield, Henrico, the city of Richmond, Goochland, and Hanover counties. 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
2: Heidi, Betty, that all works.
1: Yeah,
2: good to see
1: Tom. I get it. It's always nice talking with you. So two articles you wrote, one about elections and one about Trump's mass murder that I wanted to talk with you about, unless there's anything else in particular you want to bring up, you know, and feel free to put that out. But Trump's mass murder. What? Tell us about this.
2: Yeah, I always love talking about Trump's mass murder. Actually, I don't love talking about this stuff, but I feel it's very important. You know, about a week and a half ago, 2 weeks ago, we're always kind of being fed these like hot trash narratives. They distract us. They put us in despair. We don't know what's real, what's not. But it's our job, as you know, to try to figure things out. So I'm listening to all of this AI kill threat stuff, and I'm thinking to myself, Trump's already engaging in mass murder. I mean, there's, you know, while they're talking about the future potential of, you know, AI kills, we're actually dealing with a regime that has, you know, and I can give you the numbers, engaged in mass murder. We can look at some of the numbers if you don't mind. We've got, and I wrote this report about 10 days ago. So since then, there may be additional kills, but there's the 230 boat killings on 79 boats out in the seas. And, you know, there's never been any evidence that those were warranted. Those are extrajudicial murders, as far as I'm concerned. You have 9,000 to 18,000 deaths in this illegal Iran war. Those are the estimates. The scariest number comes from a medical journal called The Lancet, which says and reports 700,000 deaths already linked to the very brutal, destruction of U.S. aid. There were, you know, it was very abrupt. It was not planned. And these are in countries like Kenya, Nigeria, rural Afghanistan. And The Lancet's predicting 14 million deaths by 2030. Of course, you have this anti-science regime. So you have people who are dying of diseases that actually we have vaccines for. Of course, you know about the measles epidemic, the most, ridiculous thing to occur. And you have like 35 years, we've never seen numbers like this. And I'm not even talking about the, you know, incompetent response to COVID in his first term, which also resulted in thousands of unnecessary deaths. So we look at this AI kill threat narrative, and I just think to myself, we don't need to look to the future to see what Trump's regime is already doing around the world.
1: Yeah. Or what AI is capable of. Apparently, there are whistleblowers in Israel saying that they've been using AI to kill basically Palestinians, particularly Gazans, specifically.
2: Yes, of course.
1: Looking for people who are, you know, like with the press or helping out in medical services and things like that.
2: That's a great point. With the help of organizations like Palantir, I think, you know, when I first heard, you know, all the media reporting on this AI kill threat, I thought, you know, this sounds to me a lot like that strong man playbook, like we are going to tell you about this terrible problem and we're going to create it. And then we're going to tell you that only we can fix it, as opposed to what we used to do with new technology, new developments, new weaponry. We had responsible regulation. And so when you're hearing from the cabal of people that wish to have no regulation and prefer some sort of, you know, future of feudalism, telling you about this and saying only they can fix it, only Trump can fix it, I think it's important to take a step back and, you know, see what's really going on. And as I said, you know, we're already dealing with a regime that is killing people. And I, you know, gave you some of the numbers, and I didn't even mention ICE killings, you know, 57 at last count. There's probably some more that have occurred since then. And then also ICE is no longer releasing the numbers to us that would reveal how many killings occur after some somebody is released, often there's murders that occur right after release. So this is pretty, you know, staggering. And I thought it was important to report on it.
1: Yeah, it's good. It really is. It really and truly is. There's just a mind-boggling amount of blood on the hands of Donald Trump, his cabinet, and the Republicans who support him in the House and Senate. It's and who vote for him, you know. I mean, it's just breathtaking.
2: Correct.
1: So, Heidi, you also write, everyone has to realize that they're going to steal the elections.
2: Yeah. I don't see how we can look at it any other way. So that quote actually came from Professor Jason Stanley, who wrote How Fascism Works. And I was listening to an interview where he literally sounded like a narrator of the apocalypse. He's like, you know, they're going to claim foreign interference. They're going to set their ice goons on there. And he listed this litany of things that we can expect. Of course, they're going to claim fraud. You know, Trump obviously is in a terribly vulnerable position because, you know, as I report today, I think more and more people are understanding that MAGA is a scam. So I think it would be very important to be prepared for everything that they're going to do. Just like we saw in 2024, where there was dozens of bomb threats called in. I think that, you know, only by a lack of, we shouldn't have a lack of imagination on what will be attempted. Of course, cronies put in important election positions, you know, everything that Trump pulled in 2020. And of course, what we've seen in Orban's Hungary and what we've seen in Putin's Russia, you know, we're going to see some of these things occurring in the next few weeks. And I'm actually very concerned because I anticipate they will try black swan events. They will try, you know, national emergencies. But again, a very, very, very coordinated response with, you know, not a disorganized response, but an organized response is, I think, the best way people need to brace themselves.
1: Yeah, I absolutely agree. And this whole thing that we had Greg Palast, and he was talking about how Ken Paxton had bragged on Steve Bannon's show that if he hadn't prevented in the 2020 election, if he hadn't prevented 2.2 million mostly black voters in Houston from getting mail-in ballots, then Donald Trump would have lost Texas. And, and the principal way that they suppress the vote in black communities all around America is by having 5 and 6 year hour long lines, you know, and for working class people. And so people like to vote by mail, and they just, you know, they said no. He blocked that, and he said Trump would have lost Texas. So, you know, I think you're absolutely right here.
2: Yes, go ahead.
1: Well, you mentioned MAGA is a scam. What did you mean by that?
2: Yeah, I wrote an article this morning called MAGA was a scam. I basically always talk to people all over the world, and I had my friend from Finland on Betty Zoom yesterday talking about his analysis of recent events in Ukraine. And I asked him to look ahead to the midterm elections and to offer Americans some advice. And he basically went into this whole talk about how MAGA was a scam. And I'm always looking for better words. And I thought, that's a slogan we can do something with. From beginning to end, it was a scam. And people need an off-ramp. People who may have voted for Trump three times and are now seeing that he waged a war when he said he wouldn't, that their gas prices and their food prices and everything that hits them personally is far worse than they ever expected. Some of those people are going to feel very betrayed. They were scammed. Trump, as we know, has been a professional scam artist most of his career, from duping people to, you know, getting involved in Ponzi schemes, to his Trump University, to not paying his, you know, workers when he was, you know, building large scale projects, on and on and on. Thousands of lawsuits to attest to this. But because of the media coverage, because of the normalization, because Fox was always promoting him, NBC had him under contract, Les Moonves of CBS famously said, Trump campaign may not be great for America, but it's darn good for CBS. So, you know, art of the deal, everything, they were misled. The Apprentice, NBC knew this wasn't a successful billionaire. They walked around his office and saw a crumbling, decrepit empire. So I just want MAGA to know they have an off-ramp. They were scammed. And if they decide that they are, you know, going to get past the, you know, shame that people often feel, you know, we'll embrace them. Go ahead, you know, stay home or vote democratically. Those are your choices.
3: There you go. There you go. The great Heidi Sigmund Kuda, Betty Dangerous, BettyDangerous.com, B-E-T-T-E, Dangerous.com. Heidi,
2: thank you.
3: Thank you again. It's great to see
2: you. Thank you so much.
3: Yeah. Have a great afternoon. David in Torrance, California. Hey, David, what's on your mind?
4: Yes, thank you for taking my call. A lot of young Democrats that I know, they are, of course, they are on the progressive side, and they are really afraid that they're going to be betrayed again by the corporate Democrats.
3: Mm-hmm.
4: I mean, as you know, I mean, this has happened time after time, even since FDR.
3: It's going to take a few election cycles to flush out the corporate Democrats and replace them with genuine progressives. But I think it's happening. I really do. I think the tide has turned.
4: I'm afraid that this may create some backlash among these younger Democrats. I mean, that's...
3: Oh, it already has. You've got young people who are just, you know, furious with people like Marie Perez or here in Washington, you know, in Vancouver, or John Fetterman in Pennsylvania. I mean, they're just like, you know, why are these people calling themselves Democrats and voting with Republicans and doing all this stuff, you know? And I get it. And occasionally, you know, they'll do the right thing. These are probably more exceptions than rules, but... you know, this is how politics works. We will get through this, and the answer to it is not despair or anger. It's getting involved. It's showing up at your local Democratic Party. It's working to get, you know, a better candidate on in a primary, for example. Getting the issues before the Democratic Party by helping write their platform, those kind of things. And those are things that are available to you if you just show up. So that's step one, David. David, I got to move along, but thank you. Your points were well made. Pauline in Los Angeles. Hey, Pauline, what's on your mind today?
5: Hi there, Tom.
3: Hey.
5: Great show. I'm just kind of responding to some of the things you brought up last week when people were thinking up names for the Republican Party, calling them the Republican Party.
3: Right.
5: And I had wanted to call last week when you had brought it up as well, the Russian Party.
3: The Russian Party?
5: Yes, Russians.
3: Interesting,
5: You know, because we have to start holding the Republican Party accountable because they're the ones that are letting Trump be Putin's an agent, basically.
3: Yeah.
5: And everything he's doing is on them, and that's what you were talking about last week, how it's got to be linked to the Republicans.
3: Yeah, the
5: because
3: Putacons.
5: He couldn't do this without them. So Republicans, you've said before, but Russians.
3: Yeah.
5: The Russian parties, because they are working for Putin.
3: Yeah, or the Putacons. How's that?
5: The Putacons also, whatever.
3: There's a bunch of
5: to be
3: options here.
5: Repeated, that, you know, they're cons. Yeah, they're conmen, because he's a conman.
3: Mm-hmm.
5: And whatever he does has to be linked to them. Because that's the only way he is able to accomplish this.
3: Yeah, I get it. Thank you, Pauline. Those are great ideas, great suggestions. Nice to hear from you. Thank you. Kim in Sarasota, Florida. Hey, Kim, what's on your mind today?
6: Hey, not a whole lot, except for they're going to squeeze a little bit more money out of us any way they can. I got a letter from the IRS. It's form number, and you might want to look it up because the letter is totally different than the website.gov.
3: Mm-hmm.
6: I did track it. It's IRS notice CP321J as in Jack.
3: Mm-hmm.
6: Okay. What it is basically there was a Save Credit Act passed in 2025 where the federal government matches your IRA up to 50%, right?
3: Yeah. This is a notice that tells you that you may be eligible for what's called the saver's match.
6: Correct. You yeah. could get, if some
3: up
6: bucks were canning up
3: a year.
6: It keeps going on, but it goes, I don't have an IRA. I'm way below the poverty limit. But if you go to TrumpIRA.gov, he can set you up with an IRA account. And what caught my eye on the letter, well, of course, you always open, you know, IRS letters just in case. But at the very bottom of this form is your full Social Security number.
3: Oh, really? That should not be printed and sent out.
6: Exactly. That's the main reason. So I tore that out, wadded it up, and threw it in the trash. That little piece of information that should not be on there at all.
3: Yeah.
6: So I'm thinking it's some kind of fishing expedition.
3: No, I think this is just the IRS doing what the law, requires or allows them to do.
6: Which is anything and everything.
3: Right. If you have an old-fashioned IRA, I don't think this applies to 401ks.
6: I don't.
3: Yeah, okay. But if you did, then you could get up to $1,000 in kind of matching funds from the government, essentially, if you're low income.
6: Well, they're replacing the savers match, the savers credit, which was 25, to the new savers credit. But the savers match is the new one, replaces savers credit. So they're screwing with it starting in 2027, according to the government website. But on top of everything else, the name that they sent it to is a name I haven't used in over 10 years.
3: Oh, did you get married and change your name, or...?
6: No, I added my maiden name, but it wouldn't all fit on my driver's license, so I had to change it back.
3: I see.
6: And they're using my first name, middle initial, maiden name, and my last name. And I haven't used that information for a decade.
3: Yeah.
6: And I've been collecting Social since I was 62 for 10 years.
3: Well, they're probably pulling it off your Social Security data, but... That's fascinating. Kim,
6: they're not even new stuff. This is so messed up.
3: Yeah.
6: But the fact that you could, a live link to TrumpIRA.gov for a low-cost IRA, go there, he's sucking people dry.
3: Yeah, yeah. Now, that I don't know anything about, Trump IRA.
6: It's right here on .gov,
3: no,
6: IRS.gov.
3: I see it.
6: That's some crap.
3: Yeah, it is. It is pretty crazy. In fact, let me just...
6: It smells bad.
3: .gov.
6: It smells... Plus, all these people that get that, you know, if it's not a notice saying you owe more money or you're getting more money back, people just throw it in the trash. But your Social Security is right there.
3: Yeah. Yeah, it's retirement security now within reach. TrumpIRA.gov is a new federal platform that connects working Americans with high-quality, low-cost individual retirement accounts, plus up to $1,000 a year in federal matching contributions.
6: He's selling IRAs.
3: Yeah, it's another scam from Trump. I mean, or another way of saying, hey, you know, vote for Republicans and I'll make your life good. Fascinating stuff. Kim, thanks for calling and for giving me the heads up on that. I was unaware of it. I appreciate it. Elizabeth in Oakland, California. Hey, Elizabeth, what's on your mind today?
7: Hi. I wanted to share that on November 1st, there will be a mass march for Nolan Wales and a show of solidarity and to demand justice for him.
3: Who is Nolan Wales?
7: At 8 a.m. Huh?
3: Who is Nolan Wales?
7: Nolan Xavier Wales. He was the boy that went to Horn Island with three other boys, and he was the only one to return. And yet his phone was with them, and they concealed his phone from his parents. And it was said by the sheriff and by the district attorney that he drowned, yet there is no water found in his lungs, yeah. No water in his.
3: And there was some concern organs. That this was a racially motivated murder, right?
7: Yes.
3: Yeah, yeah. Now I know who you're talking about. Elizabeth, thank you. When and where is that? Real quick.
7: Okay, it's 8 o'clock, November 1st. It starts at Biloxi on the casino side, and then it ends Ocean Springs, Mississippi.
3: All right, Elizabeth, thank you. Good luck with that, and keep us up to date. Thank you. Thank you for the call. I'll be right back. Today, by the way, is the anniversary of the murder and dismemberment of Washington Post journalist Jamal Khashoggi in 2018 on the orders of Mohammed bin Salman, also known as Mohammed bin Bonesaw, MBS. Apparently, he offended the royal prince somehow, this bloodthirsty murderer who's dear friends with the Trump family and gave Jared Kushner a couple $1 billion. So there we go. Anyhow, today's the anniversary. Our daily take today is titled, Did Trump's Iran War Just Blow a Hole in Big Oil's Future? Amazing statistics. The International Energy Agency found that because of Trump's war in Iran, jacking up gasoline and diesel prices, the demand globally for oil has fallen 2.5% this year. That's the equivalent of taking 42 million gasoline-burning cars off the road. I mean, you know, this is pretty amazing. I'm watching this from an odd vantage point because 3 years ago when we had subsidies here in Oregon and Biden provided subsidies for the whole country at the federal level, Louise and I put solar panels and batteries in our house. It's an all-electric house. We have a heat pump that heats the house. And, you know, in the winter, our electric bills would hit $500. And I have an electric car, too. And now, the only time I buy electricity is in the dead of winter. And even then, I buy it in the middle of the night and store it because it's like, one quarter the cost at that time of day. So this hasn't affected me that much. I say that not to brag, but by way of saying this should be available to everybody. Everybody in America. Back in 2009, I was the keynote speaker at a conference in Barcelona, Spain, with Hermann Scheer, who was a member of the German Parliament. And he had come up with this program called 100,000 Rooftops. Well, they actually hit over a million, and they had to slow the program down because they were overwhelming the German power grid with electricity. But basically the deal was the government said to the banks, you will give 10-year loans to any homeowner whose home can generate solar power to put solar on their roof. Those loans will only be, 1 or 2%. They'll be very, I forget the exact amount, but it was in that neighborhood, very, very low interest loans. And the way we can make sure that the banks are going to make money on those loans is that any of those loans that go bad will cover. So you have no risk at all. It's 100% profit, even though it's a very low interest rate. And then they said to the utility, you are going to buy electricity from these people, their surplus electricity, at about 7 times the going rate. In other words, you're going to pay them a premium rather than like here in America, if you sell power to the grid, usually it's at wholesale. There it's like, 7 times retail for the period of the loan. And the reason why this worked out for the power companies was that at the end of those seven years, not only did that homeowner, or 10 years, that homeowner then owned those, solar outright, which has a lifespan of 40 years, but so did the power company. I mean, the power company now has an electric source for the next 20, 30, 40 years. And they were able to, in Germany, they were able to decommission 2 nuclear power plants and not have to build a new one through this program. We could do this here. This is not rocket science. I mean, it's pretty straightforward stuff, but, the reason we're not doing this here is because Republicans made a deal with the fossil fuel industry back in 1980 when Ronald Reagan was running for president, and we have been giving huge subsidies to the fossil fuel industry ever since, and they have been giving billions to Republican politicians in gifts, in trips, and, of course, in campaign contributions. I mean, just look at what's going on worldwide. The IEA, the International Energy Agency, says that electric vehicles make up 29% of all cars sold on Earth right now. South America, Central America, Asia, everywhere. 29%. In Europe, it's right now in the European Union overall, and keep in mind there's large parts of the European Union that are very poor. It's 30% of sales. It's in China, it was over 50% this year. And in Norway, it's almost 100%. What is it here in the United States? 5.8% of our cars are electric. And yet, auto emissions are one of the leading causes of cancer and asthma and global climate change and wiping us out financially. You know, so what I'm saying is, and Europe, by the way, has, you know, in Germany, they charge $3 a gallon as a tax on gasoline. Here, our gas tax is less than 20 cents and has been for decades. So, you know, when a war drives up the price of oil, who makes the money? The oil companies, right? Winfield and the petro state dictators. When a tax drives up the cost of oil, it can go back to working families as a rebate, or it can even pay for rooftop solar and electric cars, which is what Europe is doing, which is what most of the other countries of the world are doing. But we're the village idiots. Well, actually, we've been captured by a Republican Party that is wholly owned by the fossil fuel industry. It's just that simple. And that's possible because five corrupt Republicans on the U.S. Supreme Court ruled that it is perfectly legal for big corporations like the oil companies to buy and own judges and politicians. And here we are. So, you know, call your member of Congress and say, we want a program like Germany had. We want rooftop solar, please.
0: This is the Tom Hartman Program.
3: And it might be a fine time to think about putting a tax on oil. I realize people will freak out at the idea, but seriously, what say you?

0: Mark in Oakland. Hey, Mark, what's on your mind today?
1: Hey, Tom, I wanted to ask if you've ever been up to Alaska.
0: Yeah, many times.
1: You've been to Anchorage?
0: I've been to Anchorage multiple times, yeah.
1: Excellent.
0: I used to be on a radio station in Anchorage. In fact, we did our show from Anchorage.
1: What year, Tom?
0: That would have been around 2007, 8, 9, something like that.
1: Well, I grew up there from 1959 until I left the state in 1978 to move to California.
0: Uh-huh.
1: But one of my first memories when I was 4 years old, was Dwight Eisenhower came up there to do a motorcade up Fourth Avenue.
0: Oh, really?
1: To commemorate the statehood, like Alaska became a state. So he came up there in 60. And I remember he was in a black convertible, and the top was down. And, it was kind of an interesting time. There's only like four, it was a very small rural environment. Mm-hmm. But one of the things where I wanted to ask is that when Neil Armstrong landed on the moon, July 20th, I was at this place called Camp Gorsuch. I was a Boy Scout. We were all huddled around a table listening on a transistor radio with our scoutmaster. And what I wanted to say, Tom, is that I would bet money that you remember exactly where you were vividly when that moment hit, when Neil Armstrong stepped on the moon. Would I be accurate in that assessment?
0: No, I remember watching it on television. I don't remember where I was or what I was doing.
1: Oh, really? They call stuff like that a flashbulb memory.
0: I don't have those, some people are really good at that kind of memory. And I do have, clear moments in my past that I vividly remember, but they're few and far between. I don't know why. My brain is wired weirdly or something.
1: Do you remember where you were when JFK was assassinated?
0: No.
1: Oh, really? Okay.
0: Yeah, and I was 12. Moment. I should have,
1: wow,
0: I should remember. I do remember a teacher crying, about it.
1: Yeah.
0: But it's just like this. That's about it. So.
1: Well, the point that I was going to try to make with that, Tom, but you just kind of blew it out of the water.
0: Sorry.
1: Like our generation, we boomers, specifically us guys that grew up, born in the 50s, we had these series of these flashbulb memories that bind us as a.
0: Well, whether we have the memory of the actual, where I was at the time, I know I have the memory of the event and its impact on me. Absolutely.
1: Mm-hmm. Well, what I was telling Josiah, what I wanted to talk to you about today, Tom, was that there was an event that happened when you were pushing 7 years old. It was a world event, and it actually caused American evangelical Christians to lose their faith in God for about 15 minutes, or turn their back on them, I should say. Do you remember what happened in 1957 that shook America? The Sputnik. I'm sorry,
0: oh,
1: Tom. I'm not
0: Sputnik, yeah.
1: It was the Sputnik.
0: Oh, I remember Sputnik. I remember standing in the backyard with my dad looking at Sputnik, and I remember when Eisenhower started throwing money at the public schools, and suddenly I was in an advanced class, and suddenly school got to be fun.
1: There you go. They introduced science to public schools at that time because they feared communism more than they did God.
0: That's right.
1: And they feared communism more than they did God. And here's my final point. AI could be another thing, Tom, just like that Sputnik that can cause these people to pull their heads out of the sand, wake up, and smell the coffee.
0: It's a possibility. It's a possibility. Sputnik was definitely the beginning of an era. Mark, thank you for the call.

0: Krista Pike survived two lethal injections. She's 50 years old. When she was 18, she and her boyfriend, who was 17, brutally murdered another young woman who was vying with Krista for the affections of this young man. Or at least that's my read of the case. And, you know, she was arrested. They were both arrested for it. He was 17, she was 18. Because he was 17, he was given life in jail. Because she was 18 and legally an adult, she was sentenced to death by, you know, by lethal execution. And now, what, 30 years later, 32 years later. And it didn't work. The pentobarbital that they were using, apparently they didn't give her enough, or they gave it in the muscle instead of the vein or something. I don't know. Governor Lee says this is deeply disturbing. But I think that, you know, there have been 47 executions, or there were 47 executions last year, and which is a little higher than the average of 30 a year, because a couple of Republican states, particularly Florida, were just running execution assembly lines, particularly for people of color. But I think the larger issue here is that, number one, executing people for committing murder or for anything else, for that matter, does not reduce the crime rate. I mean, people don't not commit murders because they're afraid of being executed. There's been just literally hundreds of studies in dozens of countries for probably over a century proving that the death penalty has no benefit in terms of reducing crime and making people safer. The other argument that's made is, well, that gives the families closure. How does that work? I mean, you know, it gives them vengeance, but is vengeance closure? I mean, the few times in my life that I've seen people suffer and I thought, you know, yeah, he deserves to suffer. I always felt bad afterwards. I was, you know, it leaves a bad taste in your mouth. So, and then there's this, you know, larger question. I mean, and this is a question for all the Republicans out there, because all of these murders or all these deaths, these executions are being carried out by Republican states. These are death warrants being signed by Republican governors. And the Republicans claim that they're all about the sanctity of life. When I was young, the pro-life movement, literally from the early parts of the 20th century up until the 1980s, the pro-life movement was the anti-death penalty movement. It was literally called the pro-life movement. And after Roe v. Wade in 1983, after Roe v. Wade, was ruled, or was it 73? 83, whatever the year. After Roe v. Wade, the anti-abortion groups, who used to be called the anti-abortion groups, hijacked this pro-life phrase and made it theirs. And the anti-death penalty movement just kind of, well, they never had the kind of money behind them. Because, I mean, who wants to advocate for somebody who committed a horrible crime? Very few people. But I think that, you know, not only does this not do any good for us as a society, I think it actually harms us. I think it coarsens us. You know, the state has mind-boggling power. The state can take your home. The state can take your freedom. They can imprison you. They can harass you. The state has mind-boggling power, and that's one of the reasons why, you know, as Barack Obama correctly pointed out back in 2008, and Republicans went nuts when he said it, the Constitution is a bill of negative rights. It basically blocks the powers or the right of the federal government to do a bunch of things, right? And that's the whole point of it. It's to hold power in check on behalf of we the people. Do we really want the state, the government, to have the power to execute people when there's no benefit to it other than the public spectacle? I get it that there are some people among us, and they seem to be largely centered in the Republican Party, who are ghouls, basically. They love the idea of killing other people. Donald Trump. He's so proud of himself that he's murdered over 200 people on little boats in the Caribbean, not knowing their names, not knowing what they were up to, but hey, he's ordered them dead. And the military complied in violation of international and American law. And by the way, I hope these military officers are held to account when the Senate starts investigating this, which they will. But just this whole, you know, and Trump just, you know, gleefully, well, maybe I should kill everybody in Iran with a nuclear weapon. You know, we're going to end their civilization. It's a death cult. But that's not America. That's not the majority of Americans. I realize that's the party that's in power right now because they've got a bunch of billionaires who keep buying elections and who own the media and much of the media, all of the social media, try to make, you know, make it good for them. But I don't think that's America. I grew up in a better America. I want to live in a better America. So picking up your calls here, Charlie in Willits, California. Hey, Charlie, what's on your mind today?
1: Hey, Tom. Thank you for your service, brother. I love the show.
0: Thank you.
1: Hey, I want to talk about the death penalty. Mm-hmm. I'm a couple years younger than you, but all my life I have been arguing with people about the death penalty. I'm

0: if you bought a car that would totally avoid accidents, but 1% of the time it would blow up and kill the occupants, who would buy it?
1: Yeah, exactly. Or if 1% of airplanes fell out of the sky every day, who would fly? You know?
0: Exactly.
1: It's just incredible. And whatever happened, there was a lawyer named Barry somebody or other. We had him on this program back 20 years ago. He ran a thing called the Innocence Project, and they were taking on death penalty cases.
0: Yeah.
1: And say what?
0: Yeah, I don't know the name.
1: Barry
0: Scheck.
1: Sean says Barry Scheck. I haven't heard from that guy in a decade. I hope he's still around. I wonder.
0: Well, people lie, people cheat, people steal, people frame each other, people forget important facts.
1: Mm-hmm.
0: And that's what's wrong with the judicial system. But you can't change that. We are imperfect.
1: Yeah.
0: So there's no absolute 100% way to know that somebody is guilty.
1: Yeah.
0: So anyway, that's my argument. So all you have to do is ask them, how many innocent people is it okay to kill?
1: Yeah, that's a great one.
0: And they just
1: Thank you, Charlie.
0: Stop in their tracks.
1: Thanks for adding
0: all
1: to
0: right,
1: my
0: Tom.
1: Rant. That was the perfect, the cherry on top, as they say. Thank you. Raymond in Tacoma, Washington. Hey, Raymond, what's on your mind today?
2: Hey, Tom. My father was murdered before Katrina, and brutally. Hmm. And I was at first for the death penalty, but then I decided, you know what? Let the guy rot in prison.
1: Yeah.
2: Well, he only got 8 years, and he served six of that. But you know what? I'm at peace. Had I gone for his blood, it would have not made a bit of difference.
1: Yeah.
2: Well,
1: so one of the stories that survivors like you tell when their person's killer is killed is that they then start feeling like they have some guilt for another death on their hands.
2: Yeah.
1: And I certainly would, if a member of my family, this is one of those situations where it's really impossible to predict how you'd respond. You know, I would like to believe that if a member of my family died, I would say, don't kill that person. But God only knows, you know.
2: I don't know. But one last thing. Mm-hmm. People that call up and complain about the Democratic Party,
1: mm-hmm.
2: I quote John Kennedy to them. I said, ask not what your party has done for you, but ask what you have done for your party.
1: There you go. Perfect rebuttal. Raymond, thank you. That was brilliant. I appreciate it. John in Pendleton, Oregon. Hey, John, what's up?
3: I'm kind of quoting Pete Hegseth that he was going to do another 20% purge of the military.
1: Yeah, he said that
3: he's already purged about what, 40%?
1: 10%, I believe, of the senior officers. Yeah.
3: Did he ever go to any kind of military college?
1: I don't know. He was an officer in the National Guard, and I think you've got to have a college education to be an officer. But I have no idea what his degree is in.
3: Well, I'm kind of like a military history buff. Sort of. You know, I used to watch a lot of military documentaries.
1: Mm-hmm.
3: It seems as though Pete, this magic dragon, is going the same course as Joe Stalin did in the 20s and 30s.
1: Right, purged the senior
3: ranks. We're talking about a person, well, he purged most of his, top people.
1: That's right.
3: In the military, because he thought they were all going to get him. He was...
1: He thought they might be loyal to previous administrations or simply to the Russian Constitution.
3: Joe Stalin, he was the only administration.
1: Yeah, exactly.
3: Well, because of that, because of Hitler's little exploits in Eastern Europe and also Western Europe, Stalin, decided to attack Finland. Well, in the first 6 months of that war, Finland got their, handed their ass to, to the Russians. The Russians, persevered. But so I'm just saying that you have people like Adolf and Joe who think, their ego's bigger than their, what.
1: Mm-hmm.
3: It seems as though that, the same direction that Pete the Magic Dragon's doing is, like what Joe Stalin was doing back in the 30s.
1: Yeah, and
3: in the 20s.
1: And Trump is running our government in a way that Joe Stalin would be proud of.
3: Purge
1: your enemies, lie to the people, trash the press. In fact, enemy of the people, press is the enemy of the people, is a phrase that was popularized by Joseph Stalin.
3: Well, it gets me to the point that is everybody in the Trump administration, stupid?
1: No, they're fascists.
3: They're not aware of history?
1: Yeah, they're very aware of history. They just think that the wrong side lost in World War II.

0: Whoa, that's a good one.
1: I am dead serious. I have heard these people say this. You know, there's a novel out about, you know, about how wonderful the world would be if Hitler had won in World War II. You know, it's...
0: Well, I don't... Well, they do have an Adolf Hitler Street in Long Island.
1: I don't know about that, but...
0: Yeah.
1: But, I mean, there's these two books, Camp of the Saints, and, you know, which was written by a French guy, and The Turner Diaries, which was written by an American guy. And while those two books don't specifically say, you know, Hitler should have won, what they call for is complete purging of all people of color and all non-Christians from the United States, or in the case of Camp of the Saints, from Europe. And they're both stories about these apocalyptic end times where in the end of the story, the brave white guys who have slaughtered all the mud people, all the people of color and all the Jews, and in some cases the Catholics, so those people are left standing with their MI, you know, with their weapons, and everybody else is dead. I mean, these are like, Tim McVeigh used to pass out copies of Turner Diaries. That's what he did. He would go to these events and pass out copies of the Turner. These guys have their own epistemology, John. They're not ignorant of history. They think that, you know, the history just turned out wrong.
0: Oh my gosh. Oh wow. It sounds like that one, Netflix thing about the man in the tall castle or something like that.
1: Yeah, which was based on the science fiction novel by what's-his-name.
0: Well, all I can say, I'm scared to death because, you know, this is, you know, like this election that's coming on, it's like a Las Vegas thing. You're putting everything on six green.
1: Exactly. But we have no choice.
0: I don't really have anybody in this area to talk to because it's totally Trump. Mm. So I just keep my mouth shut when I'm walking the dog in the park.
1: I get it, John. Rural Oregon's
0: got time. I was just kind of wondering, I mean, like a peon like me, how could it know this right in front of your face what's going on and what's going to be the ending?
1: Just Google Republican staffers, Hitler, Nazi. Just plug those four words into a search engine. There have been multiple Republican legislators. There was one in our state, in Oregon, who was busted a couple of years ago, but there's been several high-profile ones, federal Republicans, whose staff members are engaging in group chats and things like that where they're talking about how wonderful Hitler was and, you know, the only mistake he made was invading Russia too early and, you know, he should have finished the job and all this kind of stuff. No, this is deep in, this is why Karl Rove said, my party, the Republican Party, has been infiltrated by Nazis. And I don't mean that as a metaphor. I'm talking real Nazis. They are here, John. They are here. And they have a large voice in the Republican Party. John, I got to move along, but thank you.
0: I don't
1: want
0: to watch the returns.
1: Yeah, there you go. Yeah, I'm ready for a new government. Thank you, John. Ken in Louisa, Virginia. Hey, Ken, what's on your mind today?
2: Hey, Tom, thanks for what you're doing. And that last comment brings to mind something I heard a long time ago, that the revolution will not be televised.
1: Yeah, right.
2: A while back in Virginia, we got a new governor, Spanberger. I don't indulge in much in social media and all that, but I left a comment on one of her .org vote for me type sites outlining a lot of the anti-American stuff that was related to Trump and his cronies. And I reasoned in the message that she's ex-CIA. I'm sure she has the ability to see this, and something really ought to be done. You know, I haven't seen anything. Have you?
1: Done in terms of the federal government investigating Trump's ties to Russia?
2: Someone ought to.
1: I agree. I mean, that was Jack Smith's job.
2: About a committee on un-American activities.
1: Yeah.
2: You know, he's running us into the ground.
1: I think after the election,
2: that gentleman from Florida was talking about the he doesn't believe that Gaza is a problem, pretty much.
1: Yeah, he didn't believe Gaza was a genocide.
2: Like, when that first happened, real news organizations were digging into, how did this happen? How did they not know it was coming? Why did they pull all this protection back?
1: Right. It turns out that they did know that it was coming.
2: Followed by a bunch of commercials saying, the attack was so bad, they're raping babies, you know?
1: Yeah. It was an atrocity. But you don't respond to an atrocity with an atrocity. You respond to an atrocity with justice. And
2: I hope somebody checks on BB Starlink if he left it behind.
1: Yeah, there
2: you remember them pagers, right?
1: Oh yeah. That was, you know, that was a very targeted, let's take out the leadership of Hamas, and you know, it was pretty slick, and you know, but that's a completely different thing from blowing up entire homes just because, you know, just because you can, I guess.
2: Yeah,
1: Ken, I got to move along, but thank you. Joe in Seattle. Hey, Joe, what's up?
3: Hello. Thank you so much for all you're doing.
1: Thank you, Joe.
3: I'd like to call attention to something that's been, I think, a little bit under the radar in the U.S., which is the Israeli elections, which are coming up on October 27th.
1: Yep.
3: And it's a huge election, as you know. It's probably, a lot of people think it's the largest, it's the most important election in the country's history. Eisenkot is not a great candidate, but he's probably the person who has the most chance to beat Netanyahu. But there is a chance to defeat Netanyahu. And I wanted to point out a way that people can, if they want to, totally legally donate to a get-out-the-vote effort that's going on in Israel-Palestine. Standing Together is a nonprofit made up of Palestinians and Israeli Jews in equal measure. And they are doing a totally legal get-out-the-vote effort to encourage Palestinians and other disaffected people to get out and vote on October 27th. Now, they cannot advocate
1: what
3: for
1: is this organization again?
3: It's called Standing Together. I think they're probably the most important peace organization.
1: What's their website? I was just looking at the jstreet.org website because they're
3: They work with J Street. It's standing/together.org.
1: You mean dash?
3: And they are made up. Yes, standing-together.org.
1: Okay. All right. I'm
3: and they're made up in equal measure.
1: It's in Arabic.
3: By it's in Arabic and Hebrew and English as well. And so they can't advocate for a party or candidate, but they are doing a great job to, you know, encourage Palestinians and others who have been disaffected to vote. And it's going to be a very close election. As a person living in the U.S., you can donate legally. Now, I would understand if people would not want to do that because, you know, a lot of my friends say, you know, I like what you're doing, Joe, but this is, you know, I don't want to donate to another country. I totally get that. On the other hand, you know, Netanyahu is getting lots of money. He's corrupt. He's getting money from all over the world. And this is totally legal. They're following the rules 100%. So I encourage people to check it out. And they've got a lot of good Palestinian connections. I think they can help. They can help make a difference. I also encourage you to have Standing Together on your program. They're the most important peace group in Palestine, Israel. So,
1: well, send me the contact information or have them do so. We've had, you know, Jeremy Ben-Ami from J Street on this program many, many times.
3: They're great. I did send it out. I'll send it out again. And they're really wonderful.
1: Thank you, Joe.
3: Thank you so much, Tom. Really appreciate it.
1: Thanks.

0: defeat. Not favor, but justice, not sympathy. But law, not for citizens, but for all. No due
1: process. A couple of quick stories that I wanted to share with you. I was going to get into them earlier, and I've got a moment here. Ken Paxton, this is absolutely fascinating. Ken Paxton was at a fundraiser, and one of the people there, this was a private event, but somebody was recording it. And somebody who apparently doesn't like Ken Paxton. And, you know, it was a Ken Paxton and a bunch of wealthy people. Ken Paxton, of course, the guy who is the Texas Attorney General who is running for the United States Senator against James Tallarico and has been impeached by his own party, his own wife, divorced for biblical grounds, you know, et cetera, et cetera. So anyhow, somebody asked him, do you feel like Donald Trump is a little bit of a drag? And this was right after Trump had his Trumpalooza, you know, Trumpapalooza thing in Texas. And Paxton says, and this is a verbatim quote, so to be honest with you, the numbers, when we did that convention, it dropped our numbers. Everybody's numbers dropped. Right now, yeah, not good. Three other people, the New York Times went looking for corroboration here, and three other people said, yep, I was there, and he said that. The event was hosted last Thursday by two Republican lobbyists, of course, in a conference room in Washington, D.C. They didn't respond to requests or comments. Then this is Jamie Harrison when this happened, when Ken Paxton did this. Jamie Harrison, the former chair of the Democratic National Committee, came out and said, the rats are abandoning the sinking ship. And I've been saying this for some time. I've been, you know, since this spring, really, been getting this sense that the tide is turning, that people are sick and tired of having masked men killing people in our streets and terrorizing people. We've got a terror Gestapo running around. People are sick and tired of that. People are sick and tired of this administration openly breaking the law. People are concerned about the fact that our FBI has been purged of people. Our senior military has been purged of people. Our agencies that protect us from foreign attacks on our elections have been purged of people. That this is the kind of stuff that Donald Trump is doing along with his lickspittles that is exactly what a country hostile to the United States would want. And it makes you look at, you know, when Putin came over to Alaska so that Trump could roll out a red carpet and kiss his butt. Or when Xi came to the United States and Trump had a red carpet rolled out and had American soldiers on their hands and knees picking lint off the carpet before Xi walked out of the airplane. I mean, you know, literally putting our soldiers on their hands and knees in front of Xi. That it makes you think that Xi and Putin are not coming over here to negotiate. They're not coming over here to work things out. They're not coming over here to reduce tensions in the world. They're coming over here to see how their investment is doing. You know, this guy that they own and the billionaires who are in on it with him, who are, you know, skeptical of democracy. Peter Thiel saying, you know, I've come to the conclusion that democracy and freedom are incompatible, or words to that effect. And I think this goes beyond, you know, rats jumping off a sinking ship. And the last story I want to share with you is Meta. You know, Mark Zuckerberg, the billionaire, has avoided, not just avoided billions of dollars in taxes, he's actually getting our tax dollars, billions of our tax dollars, given to his company by claiming that his data centers are experimental projects. You can get a federal tax credit. That's where the government actually gives you money. You get a federal tax credit for putting up experimental programs. This is a law that was passed back in the day to encourage, you know, companies to do new and innovative things. And so Zuckerberg is saying that the New York Times, by the way, is all over this today, saying that his data centers, these giant data centers, they're experimental. And he's gotten billions and billions of dollars in tax credits. It's incredible. Hey, thanks for being with us today. We'll be back tomorrow, same time, same place. In the meantime, don't forget, democracy is not a spectator sport. It requires all of us, and that includes you. So have a great afternoon. Get out there, get active, tag you're it. I will catch up with you tomorrow. Stay safe and get your exercise. Eat your veggies.

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1: Are you better off than you were 4 years ago?
2: It's the real question. Underneath all the politics and the noise, America isn't better off. Well, a few Americans are. Elon Musk, the Trump boys, Wall Street and private equity billionaires. They're doing great. Your family, not so much. You know it because you're paying the price. Farms and families hanging by a thread. A crazy war killing America's economy. If you're a Republican wondering what to do, you're not alone. You know he failed. You know Washington is broken and corrupt and doesn't give a damn about you. And you know if he keeps going, you could lose everything. It doesn't mean you're not a conservative. It just means you're not alone.

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0: That was Hello to All the Children of the World by We Sing. I'm Katie Stone. You're listening to the Children's Hour. I'm here with a lot of great kids at the Outpost and on Zoom. Hello, everybody.
1: Hello.
0: And who do we have with us today?
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0: Well, everyone, thank you so much for being here today out there in listener land here on Zoom and here at the Outpost. I am so excited about our topic today because I keep hearing about it in the news, but I don't really know that much about it. It's Greenland. Have you guys been hearing about Greenland lately?
4: Yeah. A lot of headlines.
6: Quite a bit.
0: It's a country, I think, although it's a big island. We are going to learn about Greenland. What do you all know about Greenland?
4: Looks icy.
0: Looks cold, doesn't it? I see pictures and it looks really kind of what we would say is foreboding, right? Like it's got these big mountains. It's really, really, really cold. And yet whenever you see pictures of Greenland, it's always so colorful, even though it's Greenland. And that's because it's just got a really colorful culture. Like people make it really beautiful. And when I see things online, it's often about glaciers, and a lot of fresh water of the planet is actually in Greenland in glaciers. So we have a ton to learn about Greenland. And our guest that we have coming up is an author of a new children's book. It's called Seasons by the Lake: Adventures in Greenland. Her name is Naya Lund Aparico, and she's going to be with us for the whole hour. We're going to learn about Greenland. This is the Children's Hour. Stick with us. You can find our learning guide for this episode at childrenshour.org. Look for Greenland.

0: music you're hearing today on the show is from Greenland. That was Die Sock by Henrik Kamanilu. You're listening to the Children's Hour. I'm Katie Stone here with a whole lot of great people at the Outpost and on Zoom. And the kids' crew and I are with Naya Lund-Apareko. She is a Greenlandic Inuk with a background in international relations. She's a children's book author, and her book is just beautiful, and it teaches us about Greenland. It's called Seasons by the Lake, Adventures in Greenland. Welcome to the Children's Hour, Naya.
1: Oh, thank you, Katie.
2: How did Greenland get its name?
1: The lore says that it comes from Erik the Red. That was the Norseman, the Viking that came to Greenland in 982, and that he wanted to attract more of his fellows from Iceland or Norway to set up, make a settlement there. So he named it Greenland, even though it was icy. He was actually a fugitive. They wanted, you know, his head, basically, for committing a crime. So he was escaping Iceland, and then he found Greenland to be away from everything else until his sentence was basically over and he could return. But by then, he already had kind of created a society, and I think they were there for about 500 years. I would like to say that for me, Greenland's not that green. Like they say, Greenland is just icy, where Iceland is green. I don't think it's true. For me, Iceland is black because of the volcanic, you know, rocks. And then Greenland has more color.
0: Is Greenland mostly ice all over it?
1: Oh, yes, of course. It's covered by the ice sheet, the Greenland ice sheet. It's huge. It's ginormous. I think it's 85% of all of Greenland is covered in ice. And people can only live at the edge, like the coastline. And so because of that, there's no street, the roads in between the towns. The ice is as thick as a mile. We have to fly or we have to go by boat.
0: What are we going to see? We get off of our airplane, apparently, or our kayak in Nuuk. And what will we see? Is it really all white and full of ice? That's kind of what we imagine.
1: If you come during the summer, it's not going to be all white. And the first thing you're going to notice is it's very rocky and there are no trees. So imagine everything's visible, the whole ground, everything's visible. Everything's right close to the water and it's just gorgeous.
0: Wait, there's no trees in Greenland?
1: We have a lot of like shrubs, you know, smaller, because they have to keep tight to the ground to stay alive all through the winter. We have imported trees down in the south that looks like evergreen trees, but they're very short.
0: Wow, I can't imagine a place with no trees. I've seen pictures of Greenland, and your buildings are so colorful.
1: Yes. In the beginning, when we had kind of the missionaries and, you know, the tradesmen, color was used for coding. Like what was health, I think, was like yellow. The buildings were yellow. Red, I think that was like churches. And then green were schools. It was coded. We don't use that anymore, but color is big for houses.
0: You're listening to the Children's Hour, and today we're learning about Greenland. 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It's a picture book, but it has a lot in it to learn for all of us. 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You can find it at childrenshour.org. Look for Greenland. We've got more coming up. Stick with us. This is the Children's Hour.

0: That was Pilarinek, Tikinek by Sume. And before that, you heard another by Hinerik Kamanilu right here on the Children's Hour.
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0: That was the single Kalaliunvunga by Sume. You're listening to the Children's Hour. Our guest is Nyalund Aparico. She is the author of Seasons by the Lake, Adventures in Greenland. She is Greenlandic Inuk, and she is here with us on the Children's Hour. Let's go over to Nina.
1: How did the Inuit people end up settling in Greenland?
2: We are mostly indigenous Inuit in Greenland that came from around year 1100 that migrated from Canada. Inuit were nomadic people, and there have been several migrations, six or five migrations in total, that goes all the way back 4,500 years ago. And our last migration, the Tulip people, they came around year 1100. And then there are several theories why they came. It could be that they saw the marine mammals that were going that way, or that they didn't have space in Canada, that they had maybe fights with other groups or tribes. So it's theories that we know of.
0: Was there a land bridge between Canada and Greenland for the migration to happen, or did everyone come over on kayaks?
2: I think the land base was ice, the sea ice. So up by Canada, between Canada and Greenland's really very tiny distance that freezes over in the winter, so it's been possible to cross. And for us, sea ice is land, you know, that freezes over in the winter.
0: Wait, so you're saying that when you're up in the north of Greenland, you consider these big glacial icebergs almost, like you consider that land?
2: Well, there's a difference between icebergs and sea ice. That's the sea frozen over in very, very deep, deep depths. Glaciers are coming from the Greenland ice sheet. They fall off the Greenland ice sheet. So those are the icebergs.
3: Are there a lot of animals in the Greenland Ocean?
2: Lots of marine mammals, definitely. Lots and lots. There's all sorts of seals. We have whales. We can see whales from our windows just out in the fjord. We consider polar bears as marine mammals because they live on the sea ice. And a lot of seabirds.
0: You have polar bears?
2: We do. We don't see them much in town, though. But in the south where I'm from, they come with we call them pack ice. That means it's the ice that comes from the East Greenland, basically from the North Pole area. And it travels with the Gulf Stream around the south and further up north. And that brings polar bears.
0: Naya, you're Greenlandic Inuk. That's a very special culture. And I'm sure there are certain things that define your culture.
2: Our culture is very traditional indigenous culture, which means our living is based on the marine wildlife, means our ancestors and still today hunted seals, whales, seabirds. You know, we were living off fish. So it's very marine based, and we were going around with umiaks and kayak. So that's kind of the bigger pictures of what Inuit life is. To me, what defines and what really sets it apart from bigger Western places is that we don't consider nature a place to be bought. In fact, you can't own land in Greenland. You can't buy land. Our land is communal, meaning everybody owns all of Greenland. We can't go in and say, I want to buy this piece of lot. What you can get is you can get a permit to build on that piece of land, but you never own the land.
0: And that makes you kind of responsible for your neighbors. Your neighbors are responsible for you. There's a sense of everybody's a part of it. I suppose no one knows that, actually.
2: Probably not. With nature, we don't consider it something that we have to control. We just live through the rhythms and let that decide, the nature decide, can we go out today? I mean, we mostly go out every day, but we're not the bosses of nature. The nature is our boss, and we will happily comply with what it's giving us.
0: This is the Children's Hour. Stick with us. You can find our learning guide for this episode at childrenshour.org. Look for Greenland.
4: 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Hey na na na.

0: That was Kakuka Heat by Henerik Kamanilu. You're listening to the Children's Hour, and today on the show, we're learning about Greenland. Our guest is Naya Lun Aparico. She's a Greenlandic Inuk, and she's also written a book called Seasons by the Lake, Adventures in Greenland. It's a picture book for kids, but really, all ages can learn a lot.
1: What inspired you to write the book you wrote?
2: As a child, I played a lot outdoors because our communities are so small and everything's pretty like local. So we get a lot of freedom to play, you know, go to the lake. My mom and dad, they probably just let us out the door and we could just go to school, like walk on the way and then just not even come home after school. So you just do your thing until it's dinner time, then you go home. When it's winter, we get to build little igloos or we fish down by the creek, or it's just a lot of outdoor adventuring by ourselves. So my children's book, Seasons by the Lake, it's about, you guessed it, seasons and life adventures down by the lake year round. Every year is different, but mostly we have four seasons. They're just not equal. We have long winters, very long winters. Sometimes it's 9 months.
0: Is it dark all the time in your winter?
2: The higher up north you are, the closer to the North Pole, the darker and longer it is with no sun. So you don't see daylight at all.
0: Give us an example. What time does the sun set on a winter day in December?
2: So if you're up in Ghana, I think the last time you see the sun would be sometime in November, maybe even October.
0: Like it never comes up.
2: It never comes up if you're really close to the North Pole. It gets almost daylight. It's like twilight, but not quite sun. It doesn't rise at all. People who grew up there are used to it. Once the winter solstice hit, the light comes back really quickly.
1: What is the average temperatures outdoor in Greenland?
2: Just like in United States, where there are differences between the north, if you're in Alaska, and down if you're in Texas, it's very different. Obviously, we're not hot, hot, hot in long summers the way there are here in the United States. But in Nuuk, where I'm from, which is in the south, in the summer, we get as high as about 55, 60, and that's really hot. And then in the winter, we can get as cold, this is in Celsius, minus 25 Celsius.
0: So it's negative 13 degrees Fahrenheit. The 65 degrees was in Fahrenheit. That's
2: yes.
0: Crazy. But in the north, it's going to be a lot colder.
2: We have to put a lot of layers, as you can imagine. If you've ever gone skiing up in the mountains, you have to put a lot of layers on. And we're good at that. We have always layers and layers on. But in the old days, they had to use sealskin to keep them warm. As you might have heard, it's getting a lot warmer. The climate's getting a lot warmer. The hunters are the ones that are most affected because they usually are catching what they're hunting from the sea ice, and that's disappearing. If they don't have sea ice, there's no basis for their traditional ways of life. So that's changing a lot in the communities.
0: We've been seeing like movies and things of glaciers melting into the ocean. Have you seen that in real life? Have you seen any of that going on around where you lived in Greenland?
2: I think the way I would see it in that area, we live in bigger cities, is that it's warmer. There are some winters that we don't really get snow. I mean, we do get snow, but it's very little compared to when we grew up in the 80s or 70s, a lot of snow. Like it would just be for so many months, just packs, but not anymore.
0: The voice you're hearing is Naya Lund Aparico. She is an author of a book that came out recently called Seasons by the Lake, Adventures in Greenland. Today on the Children's Hour, we're learning about Greenland. There's a learning guide that comes with this episode. You can find it at childrenshour.org. Look for Greenland.

0: That was Tuliugak by Nive Nielsen and the Deer Children. Tuliugak is an Inuit word that means raven.
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0: That was Inuinahavit by Nanook. You're listening to the Children's Hour. Our guest is Nyalund Aparico. She is the author of Seasons by the Lake, Adventures in Greenland.
1: How big is Greenland and what is the capital?
2: It's the largest island in the world, so it's huge. It's big. I would say it's about a quarter, 25% of U.S. size, the size of U.S. And then, oh, capital is Nuuk. That's where I'm from.
0: And it's N-U-U-K, right?
2: Yep, that's correct.
1: I'm aware of the fact that Greenland is classified as a territory of Denmark. Why isn't Greenland considered a country?
2: Oh, it is a country. It is not an independent nation, meaning we're a part of the Danish kingdom.
3: What's like the official language of Greenland?
2: The official language in Greenland is Greenlandic, which is an Inuit language, just like they speak in Alaska and Canada. So even though the dialect of the language has developed a lot since the migrations from Alaska over to Canada and from Canada to Greenland over thousands of years, it's still very similar. I can understand a lot what the Inuit are saying in Alaska and in Canada.
4: What is the population of Greenland?
2: Do you want to make a guess?
5: 2.4 million.
6: Let's go 1,000,000.
7: 100,000.
0: 100,000, he thinks?
2: Very close. It's 56,000 people for the whole country.
0: That's it?
2: That's it.
0: Just so folks who are living here in Albuquerque know, we have almost 1 million people in the city.
5: Nearly 700,000, I think.
0: Oh, we're going down.
5: Well, just for the smaller Albuquerque area. But I mean, that is way lower than I thought it would be for Greenland. I mean, wow.
2: It's mostly Scandinavians, I would say, mostly Danish. Like about 20% of the population is Danish. So maybe 8%, 5% are foreigners. I think Thai are there, maybe Filipino. We do have here and there, my husband was there as an American, but he acclimated quickly.
0: So not too many New Mexicans. We all might freeze, actually, I think, if we lived there.
5: What kind of food and natural resources are available in Greenland? And does a lot of the resources have to get imported from other countries?
2: So we've always been nature-based, or traditional food has always been marine. So it's fisheries that are huge. It's the main income base. The biggest export to other countries is our fisheries. So a lot of fishermen are there. Some hunters, traditional hunters, are still around, but they're fewer, a lot fewer now than in the olden days. Most of our import is coming from Scandinavia. So Denmark is where we get our food, bread, milk, all the dairy, cereals. They're from Denmark.
1: How does Greenland's economy operate with such a small population? And are there enough people for things like hospitals and schools?
2: We're too few on the island. A lot of Danes from Denmark come to work in the hospitals, especially. Before we had our autonomy, the increased autonomy in Greenland, that was 1979, we became a home rule government, meaning that we, from being considered a county in Denmark.
0: So for kids listening, every state might have, you know, 100 counties. Albuquerque is in Bernalillo County. You've heard of that. Wherever you're listening, listeners, you also live in a county, but typically a county doesn't have that much power. Your state government is going to have more money. So, wow, that must have been hard to be Greenland and only be a county of Denmark, which is pretty far away physically, actually.
2: That was the reason why everything needed to change, because the distance was too enormous. And by getting our, you know, increased independence of this autonomy, we created a parliament in Greenland that made our own legal, you know, jurisdiction, meaning laws for our country. Healthcare-wise, we still are dependent on the Danish healthcare workers, but every small town has a clinic of some sort. It's not like we're not getting healthcare.
0: Well, now is when you get to make all the American parents jealous. You guys get free healthcare, right, in Greenland? It's just like a right.
2: Yes.
0: That must be nice.
2: We don't even have to pay for medicine or anything. You can give birth. You know, you don't pay anything. It's free.
0: You've been listening to the Children's Hour. We've been learning about Greenland. 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You can find it at childrenshour.org. Look for Greenland. Our guest has been Nyalund Aparico. Her book is Seasons by the Lake, Adventures in Greenland. Naya, thank you so much for being with us on the Children's Hour. We learned so much from you today.
2: Thank you so much for having me. You guys are amazing. Oh, I love the questions.
0: If you want to learn more about Greenland, you can find our learning guide at childrenshour.org. Look for Greenland. And at our website, we always post our full playlist, too, so you can see the music that we've been playing, which is all music from Greenland and almost entirely sung in the Greenlandic language. This is Upernak. It means spring, and this is by Sumé.

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8: I just remembered it's election day. 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
11: The Jungle, published in 1906 by Upton Sinclair, is an American classic. Going undercover, Sinclair spent 7 weeks inside the meatpacking plants gathering details for his novel. The Jungle is a fictional expose of the working conditions of the immigrant laborers in the meatpacking industry in Chicago. Set at the end of the 19th century, the Rudkus family has emigrated from Lithuania to America in search of a better life. As they settle into the packing town, meat processing neighborhood of Chicago, they find their dreams are unlikely to be realized. The family falls prey to various con men and makes a series of bad decisions that lead them to wretched poverty and terrible living conditions. All are forced to find jobs in dismal working conditions for their very survival. This novel was written during a period in American history when trusts were formed by multiple corporations to establish monopolies that stifled competition and fixed prices, leading to unthinkable working conditions and unfair business practices. Join us for the reading of Upton Sinclair's novel, The Jungle, in our regular 4 p.m. feature, Literature Aloud, exclusively on WRWK, The Work FM, 93.9 FM, theworkfm.org.
12: Chapter 11 of The Jungle. This LibriVox recording is in the public domain. Recording by Tom Weiss. The Jungle by Upton Sinclair. Chapter 11. During the summer, the packing houses were in full activity again, and Jurgis made more money. He did not make so much, however, as he had the previous summer, for the packers took on more hands. There were new men every week, it seemed. It was a regular system, and this number they would keep over to the next slack season, so that everyone would have less than ever. Sooner or later, by this plan, they would have all the floating labor of Chicago trained to do their work. And how very cunning a trick was that! The men were to teach new hands, who would some day come and break their strike, and meantime they were kept so poor that they could not prepare for the trial. But let no one suppose that this superfluity of employees meant easier work for anyone. On the contrary, the speeding up seemed to be growing more savage all the time. They were continually inventing new devices to crowd the work on. It was, for all the world, like the thumbscrew of the medieval torture chamber. They would get new pacemakers and pay them more. They would drive the men on with new machinery, It was said that in the hog-killing rooms the speed at which the hogs moved was determined by clockwork, and that it was increased a little every day. In piecework they would reduce the time, requiring the same work in a shorter time, and paying the same wages. And then, after the workers had accustomed themselves to this new speed, they would reduce the rate of payment to correspond with the reduction in time. They had done this so often in the canning establishments that the girls were fairly desperate. Their wages had gone down by a full third in the past 2 years, and a storm of discontent was brewing that was likely to break any day. Only a month after Maria had become a beef trimmer, the canning factory that she had left posted a cut that would divide the girls' earnings almost squarely in half. And so great was the indignation at this that they marched outside without even a parley and organized in the street outside. One of the girls had read somewhere that a red flag was the proper symbol for oppressed workers, and so they mounted one and paraded all about the yards, yelling with rage. A new union was the result of this outburst, but the impromptu strike went to pieces in 3 days, owing to the rush of new labor. At the end of it, the girl who had carried the red flag went downtown and got a position in a great department store at a salary of $2.50 a week. Jurgis and Ona heard these stories with dismay, for there was no telling when their own time might come. Once or twice there had been rumors that one of the big houses was going to cut its unskilled men to 15 cents an hour, and Jurgis knew that if this was done, his turn would come soon. He had learned by this time that Packingtown was really not a number of firms at all, but one great firm, the Beef Trust. And every week the managers of it got together and compared notes, and there was one scale for all the workers in the yards, and one standard of efficiency. Jurgis was told that they also fixed the price they would pay for beef on the hoof, and the price of all dressed meat in the country, but that was something he did not understand or care about. The only one who was not afraid of a cut was Maria, who congratulated herself, somewhat naively, that there had been one in her place only a short time before she came. Maria was getting to be a skilled beef trimmer, and was mounting to the heights again. During the summer and fall, Jurgis and Ona managed to pay her back the last penny they owed her, and so she began to have a bank account. Timotheus had a bank account also, and they ran a race, and began to figure upon household expenses once more. The possession of vast wealth entails cares and responsibilities, however, as poor Maria found out. She had taken the advice of a friend and invested her savings in a bank on Ashland Avenue. Of course, she knew nothing about it, except that it was big and imposing. What possible chance has a poor foreign working girl to understand the banking business as it is conducted in this land of frenzied finance? So Maria lived in a continual dread lest something should happen to her bank, and would go out of her way mornings to make sure that it was still there. Her principal thought was of fire, for she had deposited her money in bills, and was afraid that if they were burned up, the bank would not give her any others. Jurgis made fun of her for this, for he was a man and was proud of his superior knowledge, telling her that the bank had fireproof vaults, and all its millions of dollars hidden safely away in them. However, one morning Maria took her usual detour and, to her horror and dismay, saw a crowd of people in front of the bank, filling the avenue solid for half a block. All the blood went out of her face for terror. She broke into a run, shouting to the people to ask what was the matter, but not stopping to hear what they answered, till she had come to where the throng was so dense that she could no longer advance. There was a run on the bank, they told her then, but she did not know what that was, and turned from one person to another, trying in an agony of fear to make out what they meant. Had something gone wrong with the bank? Nobody was sure, but they thought so. Couldn't she get her money? there was no telling. The people were afraid not, and they were all trying to get it. It was too early yet to tell anything. The bank would not open for nearly 3 hours. So, in a frenzy of despair, Maria began to claw her way toward the doors of this building, through a throng of men, women, and children, all as excited as herself. It was a scene of wild confusion, women shrieking and wringing their hands and fainting, and men fighting and trampling down everything in their way. In the midst of the melee, Maria recollected that she did not have her bank book and could not get her money anyway, so she fought her way out and started on a run for home. This was fortunate for her, for a few minutes later, the police reserves arrived. In half an hour, Maria was back, Teta Elzbieta with her, both of them breathless with running and sick with fear. The crowd was now formed in a line, extending for several blocks, with half a hundred policemen keeping guard, and so there was nothing for them to do but to take their places at the end of it. At 9 o'clock, the bank opened and began to pay the waiting throng. But then, what good did that do Maria, who saw 3,000 people before her, enough to take out the last penny of a dozen banks? To make matters worse, a drizzling rain came up and soaked them to the skin. Yet all the morning they stood there, creeping slowly toward the goal. All the afternoon they stood there, heartsick, seeing that the hour of closing was coming, and that they were going to be left out. Maria made up her mind that, come what might, she would stay there and keep her place. But as nearly all did the same, all through the long, cold night, she got very little closer to the bank for that. Toward evening, Jurgis came. He had heard the story from the children, and he brought some food and dry wraps, which made it a little easier. The next morning, before daybreak, came a bigger crowd than ever, and more policemen from downtown. Maria held on like grim death, and toward afternoon she got into the bank and got her money, all in big silver dollars, a handkerchief full. When she had once got her hands on them, her fear vanished, and she wanted to put them back again. But the man at the window was savage, and said that the bank would receive no more deposits from those who had taken part in the run. So Maria was forced to take her dollars home with her, watching to right and left, expecting every instant that someone would try to rob her. And when she got home, she was not much better off. Until she could find another bank, there was nothing to do but sew them up in her clothes. And so Maria went about for a week or more, loaded down with bullion, and afraid to cross the street in front of the house, because Jurgis told her she would sink out of sight in the mud. Weighted this way, she made her way to the yards, again in fear, this time to see if she had lost her place. But fortunately, about 10% of the working people of Packingtown had been depositors in that bank, and it was not convenient to discharge that many at once. The cause of the panic had been the attempt of a policeman to arrest a drunken man in a saloon next door, which had drawn a crowd at the hour the people were on their way to work, and so started the run. About this time, Jurgis and Ona also began a bank account. Besides having paid Jonas and Maria, they had almost paid for their furniture, and could have that little sum to count on. So long as each of them could bring home $9 or $10 a week, they were able to get along finely. Also, election day came round again, and Jurgis made half a week's wages out of that, all net profit. It was a very close election that year, and the echoes of the battle reached even to Packingtown. The two rival sets of grafters hired halls and set off fireworks and made speeches to try to get the people interested in the matter. Although Jurgis did not understand it all, he knew enough by this time to realize that it was not supposed to be right to sell your vote. However, as everyone did it, and his refusal to join would not have made the slightest difference in the results, The idea of refusing would have seemed absurd had it ever come into his head. Now chill winds and shortening days began to warn them that the winter was coming again. It seemed as if the respite had been too short. They had not had time enough to get ready for it. But still it came, inexorably, and the haunted look began to come back into the eyes of little Stanislovas. The prospect struck fear to the heart of Jurgis also, for he knew that Ona was not fit to face the cold and the snowdrifts this year. And suppose that some day when a blizzard struck them and the cars were not running, Ona should have to give up, and should come the next day to find that her place had been given to someone who lived nearer and could be depended on. It was the week before Christmas that the first storm came, and then the soul of Jurgis rose up within him like a sleeping lion. There were 4 days that the Ashland Avenue cars were stalled, and in those days, for the first time in his life, Jurgis knew what it was to be really opposed. He had faced difficulties before, but they had been child's play. Now there was a death struggle, and all the furies were unchained within him. The first morning, they set out 2 hours before dawn, Ona wrapped up all in blankets and tossed upon his shoulder like a sack of meal, and the little boy, bundled nearly out of sight, hanging by his coat-tails. There was a raging blast beating in his face, and the thermometer stood below zero. The snow was never short of his knees, and in some drifts it was nearly up to his armpits. It would catch his feet and try to trip him. It would build itself into a wall before him to beat him back, and he would fling himself into it, plunging like a wounded buffalo, puffing and snorting in rage. So, foot by foot, he drove his way, and when at last he came to Durham's, he was staggering and almost blind, and leaned against a pillar, gasping, and thanking God that the cattle came late to the killing beds that day. In the evening, the same thing had to be done again, and because Jurgis could not tell what hour of the night he would get off, he got a saloon-keeper to let Ona sit and wait for him in a corner. Once it was 11 o'clock at night, and black as the pit, but still they got home. That blizzard knocked many a man out, for the crowd outside begging for work was never greater, and the packers would not wait long for anyone. When it was over, the soul of Jurgis was a song, for he had met the enemy and conquered, and felt himself the master of his fate. So it might be with some monarch of the forest that has vanquished his foes in fair fight, and then falls into some cowardly trap in the night-time. A time of peril on the killing fields was when a steer broke loose. Sometimes, in the haste of speeding up, they would dump one of the animals out on the floor before it was fully stunned, and it would get upon its feet and run amuck. Then there would be a yell of warning. The men would drop everything and dash for the nearest pillar, slipping here and there on the floor and tumbling over each other. This was bad enough in the summer, when a man could see. In winter time, it was enough to make your hair stand up, for the room would be so full of steam that you could not make anything out 5 feet in front of you. To be sure, the steer was generally blind and frantic, and not especially bent on hurting anyone. But think of the chances of running upon a knife, while nearly every man had one in his hand. And then, to cap the climax, the floor boss would come rushing up with a rifle and begin blazing away. It was in one of these melees that Jurgis fell into his trap. That is the only word to describe it. It was so cruel and so utterly not to be foreseen. At first he hardly noticed it. It was such a slight accident. Simply that in leaping out of the way, he turned his ankle. There was a twinge of pain, but Jurgis was used to pain and did not coddle himself. When he came to walk home, however, he realized that it was hurting him a great deal, and in the morning his ankle was swollen out nearly double its size, and he could not get his foot into his shoe. Still, even then, he did nothing more than swear a little, and wrapped his foot in old rags, and hobbled out to take the car. It chanced to be a rush day at Durham's, and all the long morning he limped about with his aching foot. By noontime, the pain was so great that it made him faint, and after a couple of hours in the afternoon, he was fairly beaten, and had to tell the boss. They sent for the company doctor, and he examined the foot and told Jurgis to go home to bed, adding that he had probably laid himself up for months by his folly. The injury was not one that Durham and Company could be held responsible for, and so that was all there was to it, so far as the doctor was concerned. Jurgis got home somehow, scarcely able to see for the pain, and with an awful terror in his soul, Elzbieta helped him into bed and bandaged his injured foot with cold water and tried hard not to let him see her dismay. When the rest came home at night, she met them outside and told them, and they too put on a cheerful face, saying it would only be for a week or two, and that they would pull him through. When they had gotten him to sleep, however, they sat by the kitchen fire and talked it over in frightened whispers. They were in for a siege. That was plainly to be seen. Jurgis had only about $60 in the bank, and the slack season was upon them. Both Jonas and Maria might soon be earning no more than enough to pay their board, and besides that, there were only the wages of Ona and the pittance of the little boy. There was the rent to pay, and still some on the furniture. There was the insurance just due, and every month there was sack after sack of coal. It was January, midwinter, an awful time to have to face privation. Deep snows would come again, and who would carry Ona to her work now? She might lose her place. She was almost certain to lose it. And then little Stanislavas began to whimper. Who would take care of him? It was dreadful that an accident of this sort, that no man can help, should have meant such suffering. The bitterness of it was the daily food and drink of Jurgis. It was of no use for them to try to deceive him. He knew as much about the situation as they did, and he knew that the family might literally starve to death. The worry of it fairly ate him up. He began to look haggard the first 2 or 3 days of it. In truth, it was almost maddening for a strong man like him, a fighter, to have to lie there helpless on his back. It was for all the world the old story of Prometheus bound. As Jurgis lay on his bed, hour after hour, there came to him emotions that he had never known before. Before this, he had met life with a welcome. It had its trials, but none that a man could not face. But now, in the night time, when he lay tossing about, there would come stalking into his chamber a grisly phantom, the sight of which made his flesh curl and his hair to bristle up. It was like seeing the world fall away from underneath his feet, like plunging down into a bottomless abyss, into yawning caverns of despair. It might be true, then, after all, what others had told him about life, that the best powers of a man might not be equal to it. It might be true that, strive as he would, toil as he would, he might fail and go down and be destroyed. The thought of this was like an icy hand at his heart, the thought that here, in this ghastly home of all horror, he and all those who were dear to him might lie and perish of starvation and cold, and there would be no ear to hear their cry, no hand to help them. It was true. It was true that here in this huge city, with its stores of heaped-up wealth, human creatures might be hunted down and destroyed by the wild beast powers of nature, just as truly as ever they were in the days of the cavemen. Ona was now making about $30 a month, and Stanislavas about 13. To add to this, there was the board of Jonas and Maria, about $45. Deducting this from the rent, interest, and installments on the furniture, they had left $60, and deducting the coal, they had $50. They did without everything that human beings could do without. They went in old and ragged clothing that left them at the mercy of the cold, and when the children's shoes wore out, they tied them up with string. Half invalid as she was, Ona would do herself harm by walking in the rain and cold when she ought to have ridden. They bought literally nothing but food, and still they could not keep alive on $50 a month. They might have done it, if only they could have gotten pure food, and at fair prices. Or, if only they had known what to get, if they had not been so pitifully ignorant. But they had come to a new country, where everything was different, including the food. They had always been accustomed to eat a great deal of smoked sausage, and how could they know that what they bought in America was not the same, that its color was made by chemicals, and that its smoky flavor by more chemicals, and that it was full of potato flour besides? Potato flour is the waste of potato after the starch and alcohol have been extracted. It has no more food value than so much wood, and as its use as a food adulterant is a penal offense in Europe, thousands of tons of it are shipped to America every year. It was amazing what quantities of food such as this were needed every day by 11 hungry persons. $1.65 a day was simply not enough to feed them, and there was no use trying. And so, each week, they made an inroad upon the pitiful little bank account that Ona had begun. Because the account was in her name, it was possible for her to keep this a secret from her husband, and to keep the heart sickness of it for her own. It would have been better if Jurgis had been really ill, if he had not been able to think, for he had no resources such as most invalids have. All he could do was to lie there and toss about from side to side. Now and then he would break into cursing, regardless of everything, and now and then his impatience would get the better of him, and he would try to get up, and poor Teta Elzbieta would have to plead with him in a frenzy. Elzbieta was all alone with him the greater part of the time. She would sit and smooth his forehead by the hour, and talk to him, and try to make him forget. Sometimes it would be too cold for the children to go to school, and they would have to play in the kitchen where Jurgis was, because it was the only room that was half warm. These were dreadful times, for Jurgis would get as cross as any bear. He was scarcely to be blamed, for he had enough to worry him, and it was hard when he was trying to take a nap to be kept awake by noisy and peevish children. Elzbieta's only resource in those times was little Antanas. Indeed, it would be hard to say how they could have gotten along at all if it had not been for little Antanas. It was the one consolation of Jurgis' long imprisonment that now he had time to look at his baby. Teta Elzbieta would put the clothes basket in which the baby slept alongside of his mattress, and Jurgis would lie upon one elbow and watch him by the hour, imagining things. Then little Antanas would open his eyes. He was beginning to take notice of things now, and he would smile. How he would smile! So Jurgis would begin to forget and be happy, because he was in a world where there was a thing so beautiful as the smile of little Antanas, and because such a world could not but be good at the heart of it. He looked more like his father every hour, Elzbieta would say, and said it many times a day, because she saw that it pleased Jurgis. The poor little terror-stricken woman was planning all day and all night to soothe the prison giant who was entrusted to her care. Jurgis, who knew nothing about the age-long and everlasting hypocrisy of woman, would take the bait and grin with delight. And then he would hold his finger in front of little Antanas' eyes, and move it this way and that, and laugh with glee to see the baby follow it. There is no pet quite so fascinating as a baby. He would look into Jurgis' face with such uncanny seriousness, and Jurgis would start and cry. "Halak, look, Muma, he knows his papa. He does, he does. Tumana Shirdele, the little rascal." End of chapter 11, recording by Tom Weiss.
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1: Sitting in a doctor's office trying to understand medicalese is familiar for most of us. That's really frustrating.
2: Okay, I'm just trying to understand, like, the, again, in making this calculation, that so, like, I have these lower levels. The longer my body works under those conditions, the more likely something bad is to happen to me.
3: I can't say what might happen. I'm just saying what I'm seeing now. Your complements were normal in October.
1: Let's say the doctor recommends a certain treatment. If the patient says no or even asks questions, they can be accused of combativeness or just totally dismissed.
3: Okay. So, but if you don't want to, you know, if you don't want to take it, then obviously I can't force it.
2: No, I'm not saying I don't want to take it. I'm just trying to better understand how to make this decision based on, because, you know, I'm 36 years old. I could theoretically be on this medication for the next 40, 50 years.
1: Mm-hmm. It's hard to know how to talk to doctors as everyday people. I mean, we're not the experts about medicine, but we are the experts on ourselves. We live with what we choose and do not choose.
3: Honestly, I think, okay, this is what I would suggest. I can see that you're really nervous. You can see another rheumatologist and get a second opinion and see what they think.
2: I'm not crying because I'm nervous. Sorry, I'm crying because I'm frustrated because I, thank you. For me, it's like, I'm not trying to be combative. I'm just trying to understand. And I feel like, for me, it's very frustrating when you're just immediately like, oh, well, fine, just don't do it.
1: From Virginia Humanities, this is With Good Reason. I'm Sarah McConnell. Today on the show, talking to healthcare providers. Suzanne McCarum is a professor of marketing at Virginia Commonwealth University. A few years ago, she declined medication that a doctor offered her. When she cried, the doctor recommended antidepressants. Suzanne began wondering how other women deal with their doctors not listening to them. So she did a study. She found 40 women who pursued other kinds of complementary care providers to fill in the gap of being unheard at the doctor's office. She was shocked to find that many of these women now only use their traditional doctors for blood tests, vaccines, and annual checkups. Suzanne, you interviewed about 40 women who started going to non-traditional doctors rather than conventional doctors. Why did they switch?
4: Well, there were many reasons for switching, but it starts with not being happy and not feeling that the conventional doctors are meeting their healthcare needs. But we wanted to delve deeper into that, to look into the whole experience. How does it feel to be in the parking lot waiting to see a conventional doctor? How does it feel when you leave the office? How does it feel when you're waiting for an hour to see the doctor for only 10 minutes and how they talk to you? So there's a lot of layers that make the experience with the traditional doctors very dissatisfactory, very stressful. Some of them even describe that they feel panic waiting in the parking lot because they're asking themselves, is the doctor going to listen to me? How long am I going to wait in the waiting room? Is the doctor going to even sit on the chair while they're talking to me, or are they just going to be standing at the door in and out? And they're thinking, oh, they're going to just prescribe me a pill and tell me to go take the pill and leave. And so the whole experience is stressful for women. And after a while in the traditional healthcare system, many of them are sick of the treatment that has condescension in it and that has a lot of feeling of being unheard and unseen, talked down to. Many of them say, like, we feel brushed off. We feel like we're one in 1,000 patients. And so I think all of these cumulative experiences make it so that women are not happy with their traditional doctors and they start seeking alternatives.
1: Share a couple of the stories that they told you that had led to that feeling of anxiety in the parking lot before you go in.
4: So there was this one story that stands out to me where this woman didn't feel well, and she was overweight and went to the doctor and always felt this condescension, but the doctor never told her that she's overweight. And then she looked at her doctor's notes, and the notes said, patient is morbidly obese. And the woman was like, I was so mad. How are you going to check off that I'm morbidly obese on my chart, but not say anything to me? Like, don't you think this is something we need to talk about and resolve? Sometimes it's that one small experience that breaks everything. And they're like, okay, I'm not coming here anymore. And so this one woman had that experience, being in the system for so long. And once she went to an alternative provider, where this type of alternative provider did muscle testing. And she was describing that procedure to us, how this muscle testing works, and saying, I know it sounds crazy. I know this is out there, but I just lost 40 pounds in 3 months. I feel so much better. I was about to be on disability, and I'm the happiest I've ever been. And so those types of experiences are things that we've seen where, you know, it pushes women to an alternative that they haven't even considered, that they thought about as sometimes even referred to as crazy, but then that makes their quality of life much better. There's this other woman that was, that the doctors didn't necessarily know her diagnosis, and she was the one who was like, they will never listen to me, they think I'm healthy, they do these blood tests, and the blood tests are normal, so they tell me I'm healthy, but I knew that something is wrong with me. And so first it was her description of the stress that she feels in the parking lot before going to the conventional provider, and that idea of, will they even listen? How condescending will they be? And then she shared that she tries to look worse when she goes to her medical providers to be taken seriously, because if she looks too healthy, then the provider will ignore all the symptoms and all the things that are wrong with her. Another woman who also had been dismissed for a long time and felt unheard, saying that something is wrong, was diagnosed with cancer a year later. And thankfully, she's in remission. When she interviewed us, she was in remission. And she was sharing that she never trusts a conventional doctor anymore. I mean, she had to use conventional oncologists to deal with her cancer, but for her day-to-day care, she completely relies on her alternative provider.
5: Did you personally relate to the stories of these women? Had you had such experiences yourself with conventional medicine?
4: Definitely, I related. During that time, I was in the office with my gynecologist, and she started talking down to me, and I felt very unheard and talked down to, and she raised her voice and started telling me that I don't want to help myself because I'm questioning the birth control she wanted to put me on at the time. And I started crying, and she was like, well, you don't want to help yourself. What I can do for you is prescribe antidepressants since you're this emotional. And I couldn't believe that I was having this experience. And I was thinking, like, I'm somebody privileged in the healthcare system. Like, how do more vulnerable people feel when they interact with doctors and they're treated that way? And, of course, I left the office and never came back again.
5: So if the women were frustrated by their experience with conventional medicine, how did they turn to alternative medicine? Why didn't they just go to another more sympathetic traditional doctor?
4: It takes a point of desperation sometimes to get to consider an alternative for some of these women. Now, some of them come with the beliefs and cultural background that makes them more open to complementary providers. But many of them, it's word of mouth. It's social media, it's their friends, it's their family members, seeing them in distress and telling them, we have somebody who could help you better.
5: And tell me who we mean by complementary and alternative medicine providers. People like what?
4: So those are your chiropractors, osteopath, acupuncturists, homeopathic doctors, naturopath. They're also, some of them have integrative or functional training. Some of them are called holistic medical providers.
5: But don't traditional doctors say, yeah, good luck with that? I mean, they can do some things and they can make you feel better, but can they treat the underlying serious issues?
4: One of the things we find is that women do not tell their doctors about going to an acupuncturist or a chiropractor or herbalist or homeopath because they're against it many of the times. And most of the time, they don't even ask about it. So it gives women an out to not tell their providers about this. Now, yes, the women do admit that conventional doctors are very useful when it comes to surgeons and specialists. But when it comes to primary care providers, many of them have told us that since their experience with complementary and alternative providers, they've decided to only use their primary care conventional providers for blood tests because that's covered by insurance, for vaccines because that's covered by insurance. So they go to their yearly, mostly because they don't have to pay out of pocket. But they don't trust their primary care providers. And I think for primary care, it's harder for those doctors to argue, good luck living without me. The alternative doctors cannot do anything for you.
5: Tell me a little bit about the women in your sample. This was about 40 women that you found. How? Tell me a little bit about them.
4: We wanted to see whether the stories of white women were different from the stories of Black women, from the stories of Asian women, Hispanic, Latina women. And so we tried to make it so that we have equal numbers of white, Black, Asian, and Latina women in our sample. But in terms of generally what they look like, half of them had a bachelor or postgraduate degree. The other half had high school, some college, or an associate degree. We had representation in terms of Affordable Care Act, private employer-based. That was half of the sample. But then we had a lot of people on Medicaid and three who were uninsured. Similar, we had a good division of income. In terms of age, they were all between 18 and 49. So we wanted those women that are called reproductive age women. And we tried to have equal numbers of women in their 20s, their 30s, and their 40s.
5: And what did you find were some of the major differences between Black women, Asian women, Hispanic, and white?
4: So we found that there are a lot of similarities in their experiences. Except for Black women's experiences stood out in terms of stigma related to their race and in terms

0: But you know, I saw my mother do the same thing when she was being seen for serious issues. And I understand that. You want to be taken seriously and respected by your doctor, so the doctor will be invested in your outcome, right? It's a pretty big deal.
1: Yeah, definitely. It might be something that you see across the board. For Black women, it just was more highlighted. And we saw in relation to that a lot of experiences of stigma. And so people who do experience stigma are more likely to behave that way, to try to look and have the knowledge and look like they're going to a job interview. And we found that women experience stigma not just because of race, but because of their weight, the size of their family. They felt judged if they had too many children. Their sexual orientation definitely came up, and their religious beliefs. So I think there's that link between feeling stigmatized, no matter what the reason, and the efforts one makes to look better and look professional and have makeup on and dress a certain way and speak a certain way.
0: What most surprised you about what you found from these women?
1: One thing that was very surprising is these women started using the words medical, clinical, as something that is negative, almost derogatory, saying that, well, they're very medical, they're very clinical and rigid and close-minded and textbook and business-like, and all these descriptors, and I'm quoting these women saying that about their conventional providers, made them feel that the conventional providers have less skills. And that was very shocking to us, because we always thought that at least their view or beliefs about these very well-trained, skilled, board-certified providers would be that they have the skills, but their bedside manners are the problem. But it was beyond that.
0: How do you think we got to this point? Is it that there is the internet and there's social media? Is it something changing about conventional medicine? What is this?
1: I think it has to do with both. I feel that conventional healthcare provision can become much better. Doctors can be trained to interact better, if I may say, even if they have very limited time with their patients. Some of these women said things like, oh, my doctor is there 15 minutes, and they felt that it's in and out. And I'm like, 15 minutes is a long time. But it's because they stand by the door, or they sit facing away from women, typing on their computers and just prescribing a pill and leaving. So those small changes, like sit facing your patient, can make a big difference. So many women are facing this dead-end solution of take this medication, and they know that it causes them a lot of side effects they don't want to live with. So they say, well, no, are there alternatives? And the doctors most of the time come up with dead-end solutions. Like, oh, no, this is it. If you don't want to do that, you can't help yourself, then I can't help you. And I think they're seeing much more openness and choice and empowerment on the alternative and complementary medical provider side.
0: Suzanne McCarum, thank you for sharing your insights on With Good Reason.
1: Thank you so much, Sarah, for having me.
0: Suzanne McCarum is a professor of marketing at Virginia Commonwealth University.

It turns out the United States and New Zealand are the only countries that allow pharmaceutical companies to advertise directly to consumers. So ever since the late 90s, American cable TV is littered with direct-to-consumer drug ads that urge people to ask their doctor today if a certain drug is right for them. Stacey Duffabaugh is a professor of English at Old Dominion University. She says these ads are not just promoting drugs to patients. They're also showing people how to be an activated patient. Stacey, what was it that first drew your attention to these medical ads that are

0: everywhere nowadays, urging people to ask their doctors for very specific drugs rather than just waiting for their doctors to offer them to them.
1: I think just the fact that they were everywhere, right? If you turned on the TV, and still if you turn on the TV, you see them all over the place. In healthcare and looking at language in healthcare, I felt like this was something I wanted to dig into a little bit and try to understand a little bit more from a linguistic perspective.
0: These ads didn't used to exist on TV. At one point, they weren't allowed. And then suddenly, they were allowed and the market was flooded with them.
1: Right. I think it was 1997, the FDA started allowing them. And they're actually only allowed in the U.S. and New Zealand. Every other country in the world does not have these kind of direct advertisements for pharmaceuticals. It started in 1997. I feel like they really gained prominence really in the early 2000s is when we saw them kind of showing up a lot more frequently and people started talking about them a lot more, too, at that point.
0: You've also seen them as ushering in this sort of new era in a relationship between doctors, nurses, and patients that has evolved from, I'm the medical practitioner, I know the best, and I'll tell you what you need, to a partnership between the two?
1: Yeah. So this kind of shift that's happened in medical care from the doctor being the expert and us coming to the doctor to get their expert knowledge to this more kind of partnership, it started happening maybe in the 50s and 60s, and it's evolved ever since and has become much more prominent now, where these are our expectations when we go to see a medical provider, is that they're going to listen to us. There's also an expectation probably that we're going to do some research on our own before we get there. And so that kind of shift in who's the expert has happened alongside the pharmaceutical ads, not necessarily because of them, but I think having these ads on TV does provide this extra piece of information for people going into a doctor, and it also is kind of urging them to act in a particular way. That's the goal of the advertising, right, is to get patients to want to get these medications, right? And so we see kind of those changes happening at the same time.
0: What kinds of drugs were being pushed to the viewer, and what sort of conditions were they treating?
1: They were for lots of different conditions. I found a couple of them for diabetes. The diabetes medicines were things like Invokana, things like Humira for psoriatic arthritis. There's a couple of ones for irritable bowel syndrome, Vibrisi, Linzess. So there's pretty wide variety of ads and different conditions that are being advertised to people.
0: You were looking also at the language being used in the commercials and found that almost all of them tell the viewer to ask their doctor for a specific drug. And it was either a strong ask or a softer ask, depending on the drug in the commercial.
1: Right, right. So almost every single one of them would have language that either said, ask your doctor about, or talk to your doctor about. In both cases, these are commands to tell people what they need to be doing. In a lot of cases, we saw things like today, talk to your eye doctor today, where there's this sense of urgency. Don't wait another day. Take it into your own hands and make sure that you're doing this. Some of them were a little bit softer and would say things like, talk to your doctor about Celebrex and see what's right for you, or see if it's right for you. So some had definitely more urgency than others. And then they would also give kind of imperatives like, don't take it if you have other conditions, or stop taking it if you notice this. So not just initiating that conversation, but also this expectation that you as the patient need to monitor everything that's happening along with the medication, which is another thing I thought was interesting.
0: And you found that these direct-to-the-consumer drug ads on TV were sort of reversing the tradition of a doctor noticing that something should be tweaked or addressed in the patient, and the patient coming to the doctor and saying, you know, I've noticed this about me. Let's consider this drug.
1: Yeah, absolutely. I think there's a shift in where that conversation starts. Does it start in the medical visit, or does it start outside of the medical visit and then get resolved there? It's kind of switching the order of events compared to what we used to do. And then that also kind of switches how we feel as a patient in terms of what we're asking from our provider and what we think the role of the provider is. It's really changing that relationship.
0: You've also written that it suggests that there's sort of an ideal way to be a patient, and they're presenting these ideal patients in the commercials as people who are aware of their bodies and bringing their concerns to their doctor.
1: Yeah. This is one of the most interesting things I found. So here's an example from the Eliquis ad. In the ad, it shows a man kind of leaving the hospital, right? And so he says, I had so many thoughts once I left the hospital about a DVT blood clot. What about my life? I was given warfarin in the hospital, but wondered, was this the best treatment for me? That alone is an interesting thing to say. Medical providers gave me a medicine for this condition I had in the hospital, but maybe they don't know what they're doing.
0: Right.
1: There's something better. This kind of patient who's in the research, people kind of talked about them as being activated patients. This kind of activated patient is what then is being modeled in these ads. And so from there, after he asks this question, he then does some research. He brings up to his doctor this other medication, Eliquis, and then he finds that Eliquis is the answer for him, that warfarin was not. So very much kind of performing this role rather than just speaking to the audience, but modeling for the audience how you should behave.
0: Do you think the ads are bad for us? Is this just capitalism run amok, or are they also good for us?
1: I think it's complicated. There is something good about us as patients, as humans with potential like medical conditions, having access to information. I think that's a good thing. I think knowing that there are options out there is a good thing. I think being told or being given the impression that these ads do, that we have more control and maybe more knowledge than we think we do, is problematic. I think the ads maybe give people a false sense that there is maybe only one medication that's going to work for them, the one that was in the ad. And then when they go see a doctor who has more information and they say, you know what, I don't know that this is quite right for you, then I think it creates this complicated position for the patient and for the doctor. And so while I think the information is good, I think marketing is a bit problematic.
0: Along the way, did you come to understand just how many of these ads the average American is seeing who's still connected to cable?
1: Yeah, so back in 2004, researchers looked at it and they found that 83% of people had seen these ads in the past 12 months. And just the sheer amount of them means that we're getting way more health information from these ads than we are from talking to our medical providers, who we may only see a couple of times a year for 20 or 30 minutes, right? But when we're seeing hours of them every day or every week, that really adds up.
0: Stacey Defebaugh, thank you for talking with me and With Good Reason.
1: Thank you so much for having me.
0: Stacey Defebaugh is a professor of English at Old Dominion University. With Good Reason is produced by Virginia Humanities, which acknowledges the Monacan Nation, the original people of the land and waters of our home in Charlottesville, Virginia.

Our production team is Allison Quantz, Matt Darrow, and Lauren Francis. Special thanks to Jenny Taylor for booking assistance. For the podcast or to comment, go to withgoodreasonradio.org. I'm Sarah McConnell. 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
1: I'm Orange County Sheriff Don Barnes. Safe and secure elections are the hallmark of American democracy. It is up to all of us to stand against threats and attacks against our voting process.
2: I'm Carly Kappas, and I'm the Weld County Clerk and Recorder in Colorado. Since 2020, we've had to have a lot of conversations where people aren't trusting anymore.
3: My name is Ronald Burgess. I am a former senior intelligence official. All of us should protect election officials and their children from threats.
4: My name is Wanisha Rojana Bridit. I am the Director of Elections for the City of Fairfax, Virginia.
5: One of my biggest fear before taking on this position is the potential threats that are out there.
6: My name is Harold Love. I'm a former captain with the Michigan State Police. It's up to us to keep our communities and elections safe.
2: They have never met me in my life, and they've put some very interesting things out there.
5: Death threats, people stalk in front of their house or in front of their children's schools.
7: My name is Marty France, a retired Brigadier General in the United States Air Force. Attacking and threatening election officials and their families happens in war-torn countries, not in America.
3: Not in America.
1: Together, we can keep voters, candidates, and election workers safe.
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9: 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Your President of the United States.

0: 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This is the broadcast as heard on KPFK 90.7 FA at 90.7 FM in LA. Yeah, it's that hot here in October. 98.7 in Santa Barbara, 93.7 in San Diego, 99.5 FM in Ridgecrest and China Lake. Also in California, in Red Bluff and Redding on KFOI and Round Mountains KKRN. Up in Oregon on the Central Coast on KYAQ, Cottage Grove's Queso, Eugene's KEPW, Lanchester, Pennsylvania's W News, Maui, Hawaii's KAKU, and Columbus, Ohio on WGRN, Palinville, New York's WLPP, Rochester, New York's WRFZ, down in New Orleans on WHIV, out in Gallup, New Mexico on KNIZ, Concord, New Hampshire's WNHN, Fayetteville, Arkansas's KPSQ, in Seattle on KODX, Richmond, Virginia's WRWK, Fairmont, West Virginia's WEFR, Janesville, Wisconsin's WAER-ADR, and Minneapolis, St. Paul's AM 950, KTNF. We also stream coast to coast and around the globe on the internets, on the Progressive Voices channel, and many other fine streaming and podcasting locations. Blanketing planet Earth, I'm Brad Friedman, your friendly investigative blogger, journalist, troublemaker, muckraker, and all-around swell fellow, says me from bradblog.com. Thank you very much for joining us today. It is sweltering out here in Los Angeles. Hit triple digits on Sunday over the weekend. Reminder, this is October. Yep. Welcome to the broadcast. Now, less than 1 month until your last chance to vote in the critical midterm elections on November 3rd. I wonder how hot it'll be here in Los Angeles by then. I know I received a text message from Ballot Tracks over the weekend. Does he know, have you signed up yet for Ballot Tracks? Do you have that?
1: Yes, I do. And I got a nice little message saying, hey, your ballot's on your way.
0: On the way. Mine too. On the way right now, and that I should receive it at some point this week. A very helpful service, by the way, if you haven't signed up for it, if you're here in California, or a bunch of other states have it as well. If you're able to sign up for it wherever you live, it's easy to do at the California Secretary of State's website. Here in California, it was actually useful to me during the primary because I did not receive notice as I normally would right after dropping off my ballot at a voting center. And usually I'll get a notice by, late that evening that we've received your ballot. So I contacted LA County. They were able to track down my ballot for me, which was great, and made sure that it was, in fact, counted. Accurately? I can't tell you, but it got counted.
1: It's a neat little service, and it's a sign that I think that California and these other states like their voters and want to help them vote.
0: And that's the theory. And of course, we've been focusing more and more on those elections here on the broadcast in recent days than we already do. We do it all the way, year round, but certainly in recent days, as it will be the nation's first formal attempt to begin to put the brakes on the runaway wannabe authoritarianism of the current administration and its henchmen in Congress and elsewhere by supporters of democracy of all parties, faiths, races, and creeds across these United States. At the same time, we've been covering the threats to those elections, largely, sadly, shamefully, most of which are coming from this year from the president of the United States himself. Yes, that guy you heard at the top of the show at a campaign rally over the weekend in Alabama, I think it was, calling for his MAGA supporters to get out and vote and, quote, shove it up the asses of the Democrats, apparently. Obnoxious, embarrassing, yes, but given Trump's threats against elections, his control of the apparatus of the federal government, and his proven record of inciting his own supporters to conduct a violent insurrection to try and steal a presidential election, that we are forced to take all of these threats made by him and his supporters and his departments of justice and homeland security very seriously this year. Which brings us to our first story and the guest that will join us momentarily to discuss it. Democracy Docket, the legal and media organization created by Democratic election attorney Mark Elias, reported late last week on an alarming letter that was sent by a member of the Georgia State Election Board, not the entire board itself, but a senior official on the board, a letter to Donald Trump's corrupted Department of Justice amid what you likely know by now to be a months-long, if not years-long, attempt by Trump to commandeer federal elections, or at least state elections, from his federal post, despite the fact that the executive branch has no constitutional role to do so. And amid various fears and concerns, some justifiable, some less so, of interference by federal agents this year, such as ICE or the FBI or DOJ officials at polling places on November 3rd or during the post-election tabulation process. Well, that includes fears of federal agents seizing voting systems and or ballots, etc. Amid this atmosphere, as Democracy Docket reported late last week, the executive director of Georgia's Republican-controlled election board invited the Department of Justice last week to declare the state's voting system unlawful before the upcoming midterm elections. What? I mean, even if that... even if it's true, does the DOJ have any sort of legal standing to do any such thing? We will discuss that and much more on this with my guest momentarily. In the letter on Thursday, State Election Board, or SEB, Executive Director James Mills, a Republican on the Republican Majority Board, asked the DOJ to, quote, prohibit the state's use of voting machines previously certified by the federal government. Yes, those would be these awful, terrible, wildly vulnerable, privacy-defying, 100% unverifiable touchscreen voting systems that we have spent years decrying on this very program and essentially begging Republican Georgia Republican Secretary of State Brad Raffensperger to get rid of in favor of verifiable, overseeable, hand-marked paper ballots, and if he won't do that, at least update those systems with security patches that both the company who makes them and the U.S. Computer Infrastructure and Cyber Security Agency, or CISA, has also begged Georgia and the rest of the nation to install onto these systems to fill at least some of the many security holes that we know about those systems that exist. Well, Mills, with the SEB, the State Election Board, also asked the DOJ in this letter to, quote, set a binding six-month deadline to force the state to phase out machines that he asked it to deem illegal. He asked for all of this now just 1 month before the last chance to vote on Election Day, November 3rd, with voters now voting already in all 50 states and in-person early voting, yes, on those very same touchscreen voting systems set to begin in the Peach State next week. The request, as Democracy Docket reports it, is an extraordinary assault on Georgia's voting system by unelected officials appointed to make and enforce the state's election rules. It was also sent despite several SEB members, including the chairman, denouncing federal involvement in state election procedures. As the docket notes, the DOJ lacks the legal authority to declare voting machines unlawful or unilaterally seize voting equipment, as the U.S. Constitution gives state and local officials the power to administer elections. However, the letter comes after Donald Trump has repeatedly attempted to exert greater control over state election procedures, including what machines can or can't be used to cast ballots. In particular, and this is verbatim from Democracy Docket, election deniers have repeatedly attacked Georgia's voting machines since Trump's loss in the state in the 2020 presidential election, which is true. Some have. But so have a lot of us election integrity folks who are distinct from Donald Trump's Stop the Steal so-called election deniers. Mills's letter specifically concerns Georgia's electronic ballot marking devices, which voters a touchscreen, which voters use to make their selections. Those selections are then encoded in QR codes, which are non-readable, non-verifiable, at least by humans, which are then scanned by tabulators during the vote count process. Now, to be clear, because we use a very similar system of touchscreen voting at the polls, if not by mail voters, here in Los Angeles and in other jurisdictions around the state and the nation. Whereas Georgia's Secretary of State Raffensperger forces every single jurisdiction in the state of Georgia to use these systems. So to be clear about them, these systems that we're talking about print out the voter selections that are made on the touchscreen, or at least what are supposed to be the voter selections, onto a piece of paper, along with a QR code or a regular barcode on it, depending on the particular system. Voters are then supposed to verify those votes on those papers, which are supposed to show a human-readable representation of their ballot selections, which, as studies show, most voters actually do not review after the computer printed them out. Or even if they do review them, they do not review them accurately because some 90% of inaccurate selections printed out on the ballot actually go unnoticed by those touchscreen voters. That, according to numerous studies. But they are supposed to try and verify the accuracy of the human-readable selections on the ballot before dropping that into another computer, a computer scanner this time, which reads the QR code or the barcode rather than the thing that the human voters were supposed to try and verify as printed out by those computers. In other words, the voters verify or they try to verify one thing to assure accuracy in their votes cast, but the scanners count an entirely different thing, a thing that cannot be verified by the voters. When those scanners tabulate those ballots, there is good reason to be concerned and or skeptical about the use of these systems, which has led many folks like myself, who have covered them now for more than 20 years, to advise voters to do anything they can to vote on a hand-marked paper ballot instead, even if it means voting by mail. You don't have to be a MAGA Trumper, Stop the Stealer to feel that way. If you know how these systems work, as so many voting system experts and computer scientists have pointed out over the years, if you can avoid casting your vote on a touchscreen, please do so. If you can't, by all means, use those machines. Do not give up your right to vote. On the other hand, asking this DOJ to declare something unlawful that they have no right to declare unlawful in an atmosphere in which there is already great concern about federal officials bigfooting state and local officials and voters in order to commandeer elections is, at least in my opinion, we'll see how my much smarter guest views it momentarily, in my opinion, a terrible idea for Georgia voters. And frankly, for all Americans, given the importance that Georgia elections play these days in the way our federal government runs, which, among other things, has this year a very important U.S. Senate race at the top of the ticket, with Democratic Senator John Ossoff facing a challenge from Republican Mike Collins in a state that Donald Trump won by a little over 2 points just 2 years ago in 2024. Specifically, in this letter, Mills asked Assistant Attorney General Harmeet Dillon, a longtime Trump MAGA activist now serving as the head of the DOJ's Civil Rights Division, to declare, quote, the use of unreadable, unverifiable QR code-based voter tabulation and other electronic tabulation method that does not permit the voter to verify the vote that is actually counted, to declare that unlawful under the Help America Vote Act, or HAVA, of 2002. Now, as noted, as Democracy Docket does here, most voting machine experts recommend that the states move away from this type of ballot marking device that encode votes in barcodes or QR codes. That said, the supposedly bipartisan U.S. Election Assistance Commission, or EAC, which HAVA created to test and certify voting equipment used in the U.S. elections, the EAC has certified Georgia's voting machines, whether they deserve that certification or not, but they have been certified as terrible and vulnerable and unoverseeable by the public that they actually are. In fact, Georgia law bars election officials from using voting equipment that is not certified by the EAC. So to ask the DOJ to suddenly decertify these systems 30 days before the election, Dominion Voting Systems, a voting machine company that was at the center of election conspiracy theories after 2020, manufactured all of Georgia's voting systems. The company has since been acquired by an ally of Donald Trump's, and it has been renamed Liberty Vote. Well, three members of the Georgia State Election Board adopted this resolution, a resolution asking their executive director to draft and send this letter to the DOJ. The board's chair, an appointee of the outgoing Republican governor, Brian Kemp, strongly opposed the resolution, saying it was inviting the federal government to become directly involved in state matters in Georgia. Quote, I have a fundamental issue with the federal government becoming involved in Georgia elections, he said, adding, I just fundamentally disagree with it. As well he should. Mills, the board's executive director, also copied Trump's corrupt U.S. Attorney General Todd Blanche on this letter, as well as Homeland Security Secretary Mark Wayne Mullen. In a separate letter to Blanche earlier this year, Mullen asked the DOJ, on what authority I do not know, to declare barcodes or QR coding encoding machines to be unlawful under HAVA. Why is the head of the Department of Homeland Security asking the DOJ to do this? I don't know. But now the state of Georgia, at least its state election board, at least a majority of this now very MAGA board, are doing the same, just 1 month from Election Day. The letter comes asking the Trump administration to interfere with the state's voting systems, even as Georgia is supposedly in the process of completely overhauling how they conduct elections. Earlier this year, a Georgia special committee embarked on a years-long effort that is supposed to lead to the phasing out of QR encoding ballot marking devices for most voters, but we will see. If you have listened to this show for almost any portion of the past several decades of our coverage of such things, you are probably familiar with my next guest, who has spent most of those years specifically targeting exactly these concerns about Georgia's voting systems, even though I don't think even she, we'll find out momentarily, would call on the federal government, particularly at this late date, but probably ever, to somehow declare the entire voting system unlawful in Georgia and or to come in and stop voters from using it or confiscating ballots cast on those systems. Marilyn Marks, longtime friend of this program, longtime advocate of secure, transparent, overseeable elections, as the executive director of the Nonpartisan Coalition for Good Governance, has spent years taking on Democratic and Republican officials alike in Georgia regarding these matters. Her group successfully won a court order to decertify the state's previous touchscreen voting systems made by Diebold at the time, only to see Secretary Raffensperger replace them with similarly unverifiable and unsecured touchscreen systems that, as experts revealed during Marx's court case challenging this new system, revealed that those systems could be hacked in seconds by any voter at any polling place with as little as a ballpoint pen, something which the Georgia Election Board's letter to the Department of Justice actually points out. Marilyn Marks, welcome back to the broadcast. And boy, I did not see this one coming, to be frank. Not this close to Election Day, for crying out loud.
2: Well, it's absolutely crazy, but thank you so much for having me on. And you're absolutely right that my answer would be never, ever, ever would I want the DOJ, particularly this DOJ, coming in for this type of disruption right before the election. Obviously, over the years, we've all seen DOJ, not this one, do good work in terms of protecting voting rights, right? And and we have we've seen them be called into situations to protect people's right to vote. That's not what this is.
0: No.
2: And we really have to ask, Brad, what the heck is going on here? And I'll come back to that in a moment. You were about to ask,
0: well,
2: or about to say something?
0: Yeah, I mean, I got to tell you, when I read the State Election Board's letter, with a few exceptions in it regarding some nonsense about nonpartisan groups who actually help keep voting rolls clean and so forth. When I read that letter, the bulk of what the board is at is seeking here, at least from the DOJ, the things that they are citing, from the problem with QR code voting to the hackability of Georgia systems to the demand that security patches that were created for them years ago but still not installed by Secretary Raffensperger, that those finally be installed, et cetera. Those are actually things, almost everything in that letter that they're demanding, I kind of agree with. And I think you do too, but probably not, A, 30 days before an election, and B, not ever with the DOJ, much less this DOJ, and after they've threatened to, raid polling places. They have, in fact, absconded with ballots, including in Georgia, from Georgia's Fulton County, and the nation is now on edge, under this quickly deteriorating president, who's actually been proven to be willing to incite an insurrection in order to steal an election. So I want to start with your general thoughts before we get into the specifics. What am I getting wrong and or right here, I guess, in my thinking about this?
2: Well, I hate to tell you, Brad, there's a little bit that you're getting a little bit wrong.
0: Okay.
2: But it's worse than you thought it was.
0: Okay, great.
2: And that, great. That is that this James, who wrote the letter, it wasn't exactly a rogue letter. It theoretically has the backing of the board.
0: Mm-hmm.
2: Now, there were two board members who weighed in and said, don't you send out a damn thing until we see it.
0: Mm-hmm.
2: And he defied them.
0: Mm-hmm.
2: He absolutely defied them because he had the deep MAGA guys, totally pushing him to do it and prepared to do it. I'm sure they had that letter written. It was dated September the 30th. And we believe that it was in the meeting was September the 28th. It went out the door September 30th. And the board members, at least the kind of non-MAGA board members, found out about it after it had already gone. So it's not kind of a one-guy letter here. This is the letter with the official seal, the official stamp, speaking for the most senior election officials in the state, asking DOJ to come in.
0: Well, asking after those two other officials, I think one of them a Democrat, one of them a Republican, had specifically said, hey, please let us review it before you send this out, essentially on our behalf. We'll dive into those specifics of the election, Georgia Election Board letter to DOJ and Homeland Security. But since I mentioned him and I cited his media outlet, here's a bit of Democratic Party election attorney Mark Elias created a Democracy Docket, his response to the letter from those Georgia officials, because I know that you and Elias don't always necessarily agree on everything, and you may not hear either. But let me play a little bit of his response to that, and I'll get your response on the other side.
3: They are looking for excuses to seize ballots. They're looking for excuses, as Donald Trump said, to take control of the tabulation of votes. This is not a good faith plea by local election officials for technical expertise by the Department of Justice. This is, in my opinion, a concerted effort by election deniers in Georgia to undermine elections that they are about to lose, that John Ossoff is about to win for Senate, that House members, Democrats are going to do quite well, and the governor's race may very well go Democratic as well. They attack the voting machines themselves. Full disclosure, I'm not a big fan of the kinds of voting machines they use in Georgia. These QR code machines, these ballot marking device machines, Georgia could do better. But like the time to do better is not weeks before voting. It's not like when early voting is about to begin and we're about to have election day. So, you know, I'm not here as an apologist for the voting technology in Georgia by any stretch of the imagination. But again, this is not an effort to solve that problem. This is an effort to use that as an excuse to have the federal government take over the vote counting and tabulation.
0: That was Mark Elias, longtime Democratic Party election attorney and founder of the Democracy Docket, who I know, Marilyn Marks, you are, as I said, not always in agreement with on matters of election integrity and security and transparency and oversight, et cetera. Your response to Mark Elias on this matter today?
2: I will just say amen to him this time, 100%. And the people in Georgia, and I will say the progressives in Georgia, do not get it. And I wish they could hear that over and over. Right now, they are not reacting to this with any type of effort to figure out, okay, what can we do to protect? And I think what he is saying is absolutely right. This is an excuse to do everything from bring in a lot of DOJ monitors into the polling places, which I think is going to be a horrible idea. Use the excuse to potentially seize the machines, and then at the end of the election, use the excuse, particularly the story that you broke, the problem with the secret ballot. We do not, that didn't get solved, Brad. The story that you broke 2 months ago now, no one's done a darn thing. That means people are going to be able to say this was an unconstitutional election. Excuse me, go ahead.
0: Well, no, two questions before we and are you okay to stick around through a break here? Are you okay on timing?
2: Of course.
0: All right, because I got a lot to ask you about this. But before we get there to the break, why is it a horrible idea to have the Department of Justice come in and be monitors, as you say? I mean, it's been done before in previous elections. Why do you see that as a horrible idea down in Georgia? And what is it that the progressives down there in Georgia are not getting about all of this as you see it?
2: Well, they think that these are kind of bumbling bureaucrats at the state election board. And they are. They're bumbling. But this time they are conniving. I mean, they were looking to write the DOJ a blank check. Mm. You write this DOJ a blank check, they're going to cash it.
0: Mm.
2: And I think that's what we ought to think about. What will they do? What's wrong with DOJ agents in the polling places? You know that they are going to come in with aggressiveness. When people hear that there are federal agents, they won't know the difference between a DOJ observer and an ICE agent, right?
0: Yeah.
2: And you know how messages get bollocked up, mm-hmm. and it will not help in terms of voter turnout, I believe, particularly now that they haven't solved the ballot secrecy problem either. So, and then you've got hanging over your head every day the threat of seizing the machines on various grounds, on the grounds of federal violations using the QR codes, as you just explained to your audience.
0: Mm-hmm.
2: So, you know, if you are a malicious DOJ, what you could do is let early voting start, and then sometime during or the latter part of early voting, the last week, we have 3 weeks of early voting in Georgia,
0: mm-hmm.
2: for the last week of early voting, then you decide you're going to take the machine. You know?
0: Terrifying.
2: And right now, yeah. the progressives are saying, oh, we'll just handle it in court. We'll handle it in court. You know the problem with that you have, it does damage that you can never recover from.
0: Yeah, it's at a point like that in the middle of an election. I mean, you know, we complain when the polling place opens an hour late. Can you imagine the chaos and confusion if something like this happens in Georgia? Although that said, I don't think the voters are going to stand for it. I think they're going to come out in even larger numbers than they otherwise might have when they hear stories like this. But let me do this. And it also raises the question of who actually wrote this letter. We'll get to a lot of this after. Let me take a quick break here. We're speaking with Marilyn Marks about this letter written by the at the behest of the Georgia State Election Board. Just over 30 days before the critical midterm elections, essentially asking the DOJ to declare their voting system, not essentially, literally asking the DOJ to declare their voting systems unlawful and essentially inviting them to come in and, I guess, take over elections in the state of Georgia. Marilyn Marks.
2: DOJ is going to read it that way.
0: Yeah, I would think so. Marilyn Marks has been covering issues like this, warning us about the voting system in Georgia for quite some time. Let's take a quick break. We'll come back and talk more about this letter, what it all means, what they are really after. All of that straight ahead on the broadcast. I'm Brad Friedman. Hey, this is Brad here at the Bradcast and bradblog.com. 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From Desi Doyen and myself, thank you.

0: The Bradcast, Brad Friedman from bradblog.com. We are speaking with Marilyn Marks, the executive director of the Coalition for Good Governance, who is calling now on the Georgia State Election Board to rescind the letter sent just last week to the Department of Justice, copied to the Department of Homeland Security, asking the DOJ to declare the voting machines in Georgia, the voting systems used at the polling places, to be unlawful. Then what? I don't know. That happened last week. Marilyn Marks' group is calling on the very MAGA election board to rescind that letter, which is just a remarkable letter coming 30 days before the election. Marilyn Marks, thanks for sticking around. Your Coalition for Good Governance states in your response to all of this today, quote, "The demands conflict with the advocates' own positions." In other words, the State Board of Election members who resisted a relatively simple and limited ballot secrecy remedy. That's the remedy to the story that you helped us break on this program in the summer that allows, as you've discovered, allows ballots secrecy to be stolen by anybody with a chatbot, basically. But that this group, the Georgia State Board of Election, that they resisted a simple remedy to that problem, describing it as too burdensome for local officials at this late date, strangely demanding a completely unrealistic software overhaul now on the eve of the election, bringing their real motivations into question. That ballot secrecy issue, as I said, is Marilyn, as we spoke to you about it on the show, you discovered that anyone with a regular old AI chatbot is able to exploit a flaw in these Georgia ballot scanners to determine pretty much how anyone voted at any polling place on any issue, thus undermining a constitutional right to a secret ballot. But tell me about the, quote, relatively simple and limited ballot secrecy remedy that you mentioned that the board actually resisted. You've offered solutions to these problems. They've resisted them, and now weeks later, they seem to be calling for a federal takeover of Georgia's elections.
1: Yeah, right. So this simple fix actually came after years of urging the update of the software.
0: Mm-hmm.
1: It has now been over 4 years that the state has put off the update of the software that did address the software flaw mm-hmm. that created the ballot secrecy problem that you reported on. All right, as Alex Halderman has said, it's taken the state longer to even consider the software update than it took the Americans to defeat the Germans in World War II.
0: That's pretty ridiculous. Alex Halderman being a voting system expert, computer scientist from the University of Michigan that found so many of the flaws in this system in use in Georgia. And I would say, I should right. note, by the way, those same systems in Georgia are used in about a dozen other jurisdictions, states, or I should right. say, around the country. So, yes.
1: And we do know, though, that many of those states have now Pennsylvania just completed their update of the software. Some other states have. We believe Michigan has done some updates. So not everyone has ignored it. But now about Labor Day, we ran out of that window of time. No matter how much we had demanded, pounded the table, no one wanted to deal with the idea of updating the software. It wasn't that big of a deal. We ran out of the window of time to do it. So we said, okay, what else can we do to break that electronic link for the trace that created the traceability?
0: Mm-hmm.
1: Well, what we could do is shuffle the ballots before they were scanned. In other words, we would, as voters, go put our ballot into the old-fashioned ballot box, mm-hmm. you know, with the seal on top and the
0: right.
1: slot in the top.
0: Mm-hmm.
1: And then after an adequate number of ballots, and it takes a lot, an adequate number of ballots accumulated in the box, mm-hmm. account for them, shuffle them up by hand, and then put them have the poll managers put them through the scanner.
0: Problem solved.
1: The way we used
0: problem
1: to
0: solved.
1: Yes, problem solved. Pretty low tech.
0: Preventing me or Marilyn or Donald Trump or the DOJ or Bobby Kennedy or the military, whoever wanted to find out how people voted, you know, before they go to hire, you know, thousands of employees at the CDC, which is based in Atlanta, or before the new governor comes in next year and hires a bunch of people. Right now, they can go out and find out how anyone voted as long as they cast their vote at the polling place, shuffling the papers after they were voted upon, even with this terrible QR code, at least it would prevent people from being able to violate the secret ballot. And they and the board, you're saying, didn't want to go with that plan?
1: They would not even hear it. Sally Grubbs, one of the board members, started in July begging them to meet and have emergency rules that would urge the Secretary of State to update the software, which they still had time to do at that point.
0: Right.
1: And then after we ran out of that, and they wouldn't meet, they wouldn't talk, they even said, we don't even want to hear from the experts about this. We don't want to talk about it. This very board that now their hair's on fire, supposedly, going to the DOJ saying, come in, and handle all these problems. These are the very problems they refused to even hear. And in fact, one of the women who is a member who is pushing this so hard, literally in August said, I don't want to hear from any experts. I don't want to hear about it. I'm not going to be voting on any rules. I know everything I need to know. Nothing's going to change my mind. This board chose to absolutely do nothing and now want to roll out the red carpet for the DOJ.
0: What?
1: That's a little suspicious.
0: Well, that's what I was going to say. What happened here? You noted before the break that it was about 2 days, I guess, from the time that the board voted to send this letter to the DOJ until they actually did send it out to the DOJ and Department of Homeland Security. And by the way, do you have any idea why this letter was CC'd, I guess, to DHS Secretary Mark Wayne Mullen, which DHS oversees ICE? I mean, even giving the greatest benefit of the doubt here to the senders of this letter, the Georgia State Election Board, what legitimate basis is there to bring the Department of Homeland Security Secretary even into this matter at all, as far as you can tell?
1: Well, you may know that they have an election integrity so-called unit, right?
0: I didn't know that. They do?
1: Yes. Yes, they do. And they were the first some months ago, I mean, maybe now even well over a year ago, to start suggesting that maybe a national emergency would be a good idea for purposes of elections. No, they have a, you know, deeply involved election integrity group. And as I kind of get the impression, trying to connect the dots, Brad, the dots that I can connect suggest that perhaps it was that group that began to urge if we could just get a letter sent to DOJ. If a letter got sent to DOJ from the top officials, then DOJ would be more inclined to take action. And if you go back to September the 2nd, you'll find a letter from Mark Wayne Mullen to Todd Blanche saying, hey, by the way, there are lots of voting system problems that, hey, QR codes are one, and he was sending the signal to Todd Blanche, who had just been confirmed, saying, you need to get on this, you need to get on this. And then the next thing that happens is resolutions are prepared for the board to vote on, and during early September, those resolutions got killed before they could get onto the table. But this time, this one slipped through, and I think it was because Sally Grubbs, appointed by the Senate Ethics Committee, well, actually the Senate in Georgia, I think she felt that they were going to honor her request to be sure to review everything. Therefore, she was thinking there wasn't going to be a lot of risk of this happening and completely underestimated their maliciousness and their willingness to defy her to bring in the DOJ.
0: Well, it actually sounds like somebody perhaps reached out from the from the administration somewhere, the Department of Homeland Security, this so-called election integrity unit that they have that I had no idea about, that I've never heard of before.

0: went to somebody out there and said, hey, we need you guys to draft a letter to send it to us. Or actually, they probably said, hey, here's a letter. Give it a look, sign your name on it, and send it to us. This smells a whole lot like that, the more we discuss it, Marilyn.
1: Absolutely. And this is what, you know, I've been so worried about. You know, we've been kind of hearing through the grapevine that that might be going on. And then all of a sudden there's this resolution, and then there's the letter that happens. Now, I hope that some real enterprising investigative reporter will start doing a lot of FOIAs and a lot of open records requests in Georgia. And I'm going to guess that your and my suspicion will be borne out by a lot of correspondence. Probably a lot that people tried to disappear and that sort of thing. But I think we will see a lot of correspondence that would indicate that, yes, this has been a plan, because it certainly cannot, it was not in any way a sincere effort by these board members who have, these are the same people, Brad, who have fought us in court for the last 9 years, saying, you know, this board is, I'm not saying exact same people.
0: Yeah, no, the board is a defendant in your lawsuit.
1: Absolutely.
0: Where you have raised and discovered and raised
1: issues.
0: All of these these flaws.
1: Yes.
0: And insecurities in the voting systems. Yeah. And they haven't done anything. Yeah, they fought against it. Yeah.
1: And we have, as CGG, we have made rule petitions. We have filed complaints on these issues time and time and time again. And as recently as last week or week before, and every time they refuse to hear them, they refuse to discuss them, and they do not want to create solutions. So I think people should be particularly suspicious about what their real motives are here. The very people who were charged with the duty to enforce the law, it's not the Secretary of State who has the duty to enforce the law in Georgia. It is this board. And they have chosen to look the other way, chosen not to enforce the law, and then at the very last minute start screaming, oh, then the DOJ's got to come in and create a solution here.
0: So they could have done many of these things. They could have done many of these things themselves, or at least called for them. Instead, they fought them in the past, and now, 30 days before the election, hey, DOJ, come in and do our job for us.
1: Brad, exactly. But they had the ability to fix every single one of these problems because they have the enforcement authority. It is their duty. It is their authority to direct compliance with the law. They could have told the Secretary of State, you can't keep using these QR codes, for example.
0: Yeah.
1: They chose not to.
0: Yeah. And now they're all up in arms about it. They've known about it for years. And by the way, I noted this is a very MAGA state election board. Is that fair to say, Marilyn?
1: You know, they're two very strong MAGA members.
0: Okay.
1: Sally Grubbs is she's probably known as a MAGA member, but the way she votes on this board is generally more down the middle.
0: Okay.
1: And then there is one Democrat, and then there is we would call him a traditional Republican who is the chair. But every one of those board members could be speaking out today to the press, to the political parties, and to county election officials to say that we do not approve of this. We want to repudiate this. We pull it back. But no one's saying anything.
0: I asked about them being MAGA is because they've been at odds at times with the Republican Secretary of State, Brad Raffensperger. Mm-hmm. Many Trumpers will, you know, still blame him for Trump's loss in Georgia in 2020 when Trump tried to force Raffensperger to steal the election for him in the state, to find 11,780 votes, whatever it was, in that infamous phone call. I suspect there may finally be some common ground, Marilyn Marks, between you and your longtime nemesis, Brad Raffensperger, on this, with not only your nemesis, I should add, but accomplished liar, Brad Raffensperger.
1: Has
0: he offered a response to any of this, to this letter from the board, you know, because they're also sort of bigfooting the Secretary of State of Georgia in this process, it seems to me. Has

0: he responded to your knowledge?
1: Not much. I mean, yeah, he's made some statements on the record, or maybe his people have, kind of insulting the board. But he, like the board members, has taken no step at all to try to issue a formal statement asking for the rescission of that letter. And I have seen no lawmakers on the Democratic side or the Republican side speak up and say, this letter needs to be rescinded. And I guess, you know, you've got a group of activist listeners, Brad, and I would ask them to go to the website seb.ga.gov, mm-hmm. and get the contact information where you can reach the board and write a letter and say you all need to rescind that letter, and, you know, and urge the progressive groups in Georgia to put the pressure on to pull back on that letter.
0: SEB for State Election Board.
1: SEB, like State Election Board. Uh-huh.
0: .ga.gov.
1: Right.
0: As focused as you are, do I have, yeah, just a few minutes left here, Marilyn, as focused as you are on Georgia specifically, I don't know if you can answer this question or not, but, you know, we use very similar unverifiable voting systems here in Los Angeles, as do many other jurisdictions around the country. But this Georgia matter would seem to have implications for the rest of the nation in a whole bunch of ways, which is, you know, why mm-hmm. we so often over the years we've covered the years-long battle that you have been sort of waging there over the voting systems in the state. I don't know if you've even had time to ponder this yet, but why should the rest of the nation be concerned about what is going on right now in Georgia?
1: Okay, well, I'll give you an answer on two different levels. Mm-hmm. One, all of the jurisdictions ought to check to see if their Dominion system has been updated beyond 5.5.
0: Okay.
1: Beyond 5.17 or above.
0: Okay.
1: They ought to check that and do any last minute things they can if it's possible to make sure it's updated. But secondly, I think we all care about the U.S. Senate race and the balance in the House. And what I worry about there is that Georgia's seats can be so at risk that they affect the balance, which is of interest to everyone.
0: Mm-hmm.
1: And when Georgia is running a non-secret ballot election, I fear that it is going to give the Republicans in power, particularly in the Senate,
0: mm-hmm.
1: and possibly to Mike Johnson, to try to challenge Georgia's elections on the ballot. They're, you know, not in the courts. As you know, the people in a lot of citizens do not know that who gets seated in the House and in the Senate does not depend on a court record. It depends on a trial on the Senate floor mm-hmm. for senators.
0: Mm-hmm.
1: And, of course, the House members choose.
0: Mm-hmm.
1: And so it will be based on whatever colorable arguments the partisans can make. And so I think that is one of the reasons that people do need to be concerned about what's going on in Georgia. And again, that non-secret ballot can be handled before elections start.
0: And I feel like above and beyond those specific concerns, excuse me, about the voting systems and so forth, I feel like, you know, that if the DOJ takes up Georgia on this offer to, hey, come on in and, mm-hmm. you know, declare our voting systems to be unlawful. Come on in. We've got problems here. We need you here. We need DHS at the polling place. I feel like if they open the door in Georgia, that essentially, mm-hmm. you know, if they take up that offer, well, then, you know, what stops them from the very next day saying, well, you know what, Georgia, you think Georgia was bad? You should take a look at North Carolina. South Carolina, take your pick, Michigan, Pennsylvania, you know, on and on. Well, that same problem we had going on in Georgia, in Atlanta, we also have going on in Detroit. We need to send in some DHS folks there. I feel like this is the elephant, if you will, poking its trunk into the tent. And if we all just sort of wave this away, oh, yeah, well, it's those crazy MAGA folks down in Georgia on the election board. Ah, it's that crazy DOJ. If we sort of wave it away without taking notice here, I think it's a recipe and an invitation for disaster.
1: I completely agree. And I think people need to be thinking about how to take proactive, prophylactic action within their own state, rather than doing, I think, what we might be doing in Georgia, and that's say, oh, well, we'll wait and see, and then we will respond with a lawsuit or something. I just hate the idea of standing back and not doing anything and just trying to do a rapid response, because rapid responses never work when there's voter suppression going on. You can't respond fast enough.
0: Yeah, in the middle of an election. And the fact that we've now got essentially Marilyn Marks of the Coalition for Good Governance and Mark Elias of Democracy Docket and Brad Raffensperger, the Republican Secretary of Georgia, all kind of on the same page in general about opposing what the Georgia Board of Elections seems to be calling for. I think a lot of Americans ought to stand up and take notice when those three folks are kind of in agreement, even though they spend much of the year violently disagreeing about the content of that letter or the things that they're talking about in there and the use of the QR codes and the touchscreen systems and everything else. If they're all in agreement, I think we ought to stand up and pay attention. I hope you will do so as well. Marilyn Marks, her work, I hope you will consider following her on the social medias at Marilyn R. Marks. Her website is coalitionforgoodgovernance.org. They have been doing extraordinary work for so many years. And now we find, bad guys are just mining it to bastardize it and lie about it to have the DOJ take over our elections. Oops. Anyway, Marilyn Marks, longtime expert of free and fair elections, the executive director and founder of the Coalition for Good Governance. Thank you so much for joining us today, Marilyn.
1: Thank you so much, Brad. Great to talk to you, as always.
0: I hope we don't talk to you either before or after the election, because that's usually bad news. Be careful out there. Thank you, Marilyn.
1: Thank you, Neil. Bye-bye.
0: All right, we got to get out here. My thanks to our producer, Desi Doyen, to our board operator, Will, and to all of you for spending a portion of your day or night with us. 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I am bradcast@bradblog.com. And you'll find me on the social medias at The Brad Blog. See you there. Until we see you here next time. Yeah, we ran a little long today. We'll make up for it tomorrow, Des. I'm Brad Friedman. Good luck, world.

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1: Oui, on va continuer de bloquer jusqu'à...
2: Yes, we're going to keep blocking until the government hears us, until there are different ways to take action, until the government listens to us. And as long as they don't listen to us, we won't stop this fight.
0: Nearly 2,000 French high schools are blockaded or closed today as student-led protests spread across France over school funding and inequality. We'll go to France for the latest. Then to the Democratic Republic of the Congo, where the death toll from Ebola has topped 4,000.
3: As we speak now, in Democratic Republic of Congo, there are 7 provinces which are affected. 63 health zones are affected. And 2 newly affected zones were recently identified.
0: We'll speak to a Congolese journalist at the epicenter of the outbreak, as well as Dr. Craig Spencer at Brown University. He survived the Ebola virus in 2014. We'll also look at how President Trump's cuts to global health funding have fueled the Ebola outbreak. Then a federal judge has issued an emergency injunction to block the Trump administration from building new border barriers and roads inside Big Bend National Park in Texas. All that and more coming up. Welcome to Democracy Now!, democracynow.org, The War and Peace Report. I'm Amy Goodman. The Supreme Court's opened its new term Monday by hearing oral arguments in a case that could determine whether fossil fuel companies can be held liable for their role in creating the climate crisis and covering it up. The case concerns lawsuits brought by city and county officials in Boulder, Colorado, who sued ExxonMobil and Suncor Energy in state court seeking damages for the costs of droughts, fires, floods, and other effects of global heating. During oral arguments, justices appeared skeptical of claims that federal law preempts state tort laws that could be used to sue energy companies. Climate justice groups rallied outside the court, joined by several young people who signed an amicus brief highlighting how children are especially vulnerable to the climate crisis. This is Alina Miranda, who is 16 years old when her family home was consumed by the Marshall Fire, the most destructive in Colorado history.
4: I did not create the climate crisis, but I am already living with the consequences. I signed an amicus brief because I believe my state has a right and duty to protect my health and hold corporations like Suncor responsible for the damage they've caused by prioritizing profit over long-term climate health. The Supreme Court should not take away the ability of my local government to protect me.
0: The Pentagon said Sunday it killed 4 people in a strike on a speedboat in the Caribbean, once again providing no evidence to back its claims the vessel was carrying drugs. That brings the number of people U.S. Southern Command claims to have killed to 238 since the Trump administration began blowing up civilian vessels in the Eastern Pacific and Caribbean Sea last year. In response, Amnesty International USA wrote, quote, "Nearly 240 dead in this illegal campaign of extrajudicial killings, i.e. murder at sea. Where is Congress to stop the horror?" they asked. In Saudi Arabia, officials say 3 people were injured Monday as Houthi fighters from Yemen launched attacks on 2 regional airports. The attacks came as Yemen's Saudi-backed government announced its forces had recaptured the Red Sea port city of Mocha as part of a counteroffensive to drive Houthi militias from the areas around the strategic Bab al-Mandeb Strait. Meanwhile, officials in Turkey and Pakistan say they would rapidly deploy troops to Saudi Arabia as part of a mutual defense agreement signed in August, known as the Mecca Pact. The announcement came as the Saudi-led coalition launched airstrikes on what it said were weapons sites in Yemen's Houthi-controlled capital, Sana'a. The International Chamber of Commerce is warning of a growing global food crisis due to disruptions to shipping through the Strait of Hormuz caused by the U.S. and Israeli war in Iran. The group's secretary general told the Wall Street Journal fertilizer capacity has fallen by nearly 40% since the strait was disrupted, with grain prices set to rise by up to 80% unless it's reopened. On Monday, President Trump defended his decision to attack Iran, telling a campaign rally in Grand Island, Nebraska, high gas prices are a small price to pay.
5: It's a small price to pay for keeping the world safe, keeping our country safe. They can take out a city. Let them take out Los Angeles. Let them take out San Diego. This is a very small price to pay, and it's going to be over with very soon.
0: The statement drew condemnation from elected officials in California. Los Angeles Mayor Karen Bass responded, quote, "The role of a president is to protect the country, not to actively threaten it and encourage attacks on American lives," she said. Ukraine launched a massive attack on Russia overnight with 650 drones targeting the Moscow region. The attacks killed two people, set a warehouse on fire. It's Ukraine's second largest drone attack yet on the Russian capital. It follows claims by Ukraine that a Russian drone sunk a ship in Romanian waters in the Black Sea. Romania reported that two people were killed when a grain ship caught fire and sank. Kenya's detected its first ever case of Ebola. The patient is a Kenyan citizen who's been living in the Democratic Republic of the Congo and arrived in Nairobi over the weekend. The patient has since died. His death comes as the DRC is combating its largest ever outbreak of Ebola, recording more than 8,000 cases. 4,000 of them, the people died. Later in the broadcast, we'll speak with a Congolese journalist at the epicenter of the Ebola crisis and Dr. Craig Spencer at Brown University. He survived Ebola in 2014. New York Governor Kathy Hochul declared a state of emergency on Monday due to the rapid spread of measles in neighboring states and in rural areas of New York, as well as the city. The declaration came as the number of measles cases in Pennsylvania so far this year surpassed 1,000, the largest state outbreak in more than three decades. Five people have died so far. Officials blame low vaccination rates for the outbreak. In Russia, a worker at an anti-plague laboratory died from a, quote, pneumonia of undetermined origin last week, unquote. According to Russian media, nearly 200 people who've been in contact with the worker have been placed under precautionary medical observation. U.S. Secretary of State Marco Rubio said Monday, if something like that gets out, it could quickly spread, he said, adding the U.S. is monitoring the situation closely. In Texas, opposition is mounting against a proposed ICE jail and processing center that will be located inside a 640,000-square-foot warehouse in San Antonio's east side. Mayor Gina Ortiz Jones says city officials are exploring legal options to block the site after federal officials failed to respond to questions about its impacts on the environment and local community. The jail's also opposed by San Antonio area Congressmember Joaquin Castro, who cited reports of inadequate medical care and abusive conditions in ICE jails, including sexual violence. Over the weekend, and hundreds of protesters marched to the warehouse site, calling on ICE to get out of San Antonio. In related news, immigrants detained at the Folkston ICE Processing Center in Georgia have released a video from inside denouncing inhumane conditions.
6: We are immigrants from all over the world whom Trump is locking up in prison-like detentions for nothing and for a long time.
7: Most of us are asylum seekers, those who came to the United States seeking protection from political persecution and violence in their home countries. Many fled out of fear, becoming political prisoners. In those countries, and one might say we became political prisoner in the United States simply because we are immigrants.
8: We have 1 to 2 hours of yard a day, and the rest of the day we are locked up in dorms, restricted, controlled, and restricted in everything. What we can have, watch, and play. What we can eat and sleep, shower, and go to the toilet.
9: Honor, dignity, respect mean nothing here. The guard insult us, humiliate us, threaten us, and punish us when they want.
0: The Folkston ICE jail is operated by the for-profit prison company Geo Group. A Chicago teacher who was shot 5 times by a Border Patrol agent filed a federal civil lawsuit Monday alleging false arrest and imprisonment, malicious prosecution, emotional distress, and negligence. Madamar Martinez was shot last October as she followed federal agents carrying out immigration raids in her neighborhood, honking her horn and shouting to alert her neighbors. Immediately after the shooting, the Department of Homeland Security declared Martinez was a domestic terrorist and accused her of using her car as a weapon. But federal prosecutors abruptly dropped charges just weeks later. Martinez lawyers say they have proof that Border Patrol agent Charles Exum shot Martinez without justification and that he was not in danger at the time of the shooting. In news from southern Arizona, dozens of armed Border Patrol agents Monday raided a protest camp in Loquillo, arresting at least 20 people who'd been protecting a 200-year-old cottonwood tree and blocking the Trump administration's expansion of the border wall for over 2 months. The camp had been in place since July, with activists taking turns to sit up high in the branches of the giant sacred cottonwood. In video footage from the scene Monday morning, witnesses are heard screaming as an excavator rips out the cottonwood, known as the grandmother tree, from its roots to make way for Trump's border wall. To see our coverage of this story, go to our website at democracynow.org. We'll have more on this also later in the broadcast. In related news, federal agencies have declined to renew permits for a dozen water stations operated by the Tucson-based nonprofit Humane Borders to help migrants crossing the treacherous Sonoran Desert. This comes as the remains of at least 86 migrants have been found in the region this year alone, as people are forced to cross through more remote and dangerous areas of the U.S.-Mexico border due to the expansion of the wall. This is Octavio Fuentes, executive director of Humane Borders.
10: Water is a human right, and the removal of water stations during the surge of migrant deaths is absolutely deplorable. It is cruel. The government's border strategy that they've had in place for the last 30 years is prevention through deterrence. It's what has pushed people into this desert for 30 years. Now it's going to deny water, and more people will absolutely die as a result of it.
0: Mexican President Claudia Sheinbaum is requesting evidence after U.S. Ambassador to Mexico Ronald Johnson claimed shots fired from Mexico targeted U.S. Coast Guard. The alleged shooting reportedly took place in the Texas-Tamaulipas border in late September. Hundreds of U.S. troops, helicopters, drones, and other military equipment have since been deployed to the region in response. This is the Mexican president speaking from Mexico City Monday.
11: They even sent it in writing, stating that there have been shots fired from the Mexican border into the United States. We have requested all the evidence that this was the case, because we have no evidence. No member of the National Guard, the Army, or the Navy has detected any shots fired from the Mexican border into the United States.
0: And President Trump said Monday his super PAC will pay for his campaign-style ads instead of using federal funds. The use of taxpayer money to fund Trump's midterm ads drew swift backlash, even from some Republicans. The government has reportedly spent at least $10 million to air the ads. Public Citizen blamed broadcast networks for accepting the taxpayer-funded campaign-style ads, saying, quote, "The letter to broadcasters notes that they should refrain from airing advertisements that they know are otherwise illegal under the law, and that broadcasters must maintain a public file on any political ads they air. Failing to uphold this duty can result in broadcast license revocation," unquote. And those are some of the headlines. This is Democracy Now!, democracynow.org, The War and Peace Report. I'm Amy Goodman in New York, joined by Democracy Now! Co-host Juan Gonzalez in Chicago. Hi, Juan.
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0: Nearly 2,000 French high schools are blockaded or closed today as massive student-led protests spread over France over school funding and inequality. The demonstration began in September at a single school outside Paris where students protested teacher shortages, overcrowded classrooms, and crumbling school buildings. But the scope of the protests has widened amidst a violent crackdown by French police. French authorities have arrested more than 5,000 people since the movement began, about 85% of them high schoolers. These are the voices of two students protesting in Paris earlier today.
13: For us, it's first of all in support of the high school students who started blockades a few days ago. I think we all have a role to play in this movement, and the more we are, the more we will be heard. And I think this is not a fight of a few handful of people, but a more global fight for the youth. We feel despised, because when the answer is violence, that means, in a way, democracy is no longer working. But we feel especially that there is such a gap between the elites and us, and we feel we are creating unease because we are disrupting so much that they are using force to shut us up.
14: I am quite happy because for once we see a real movement of the youth everywhere and we hear about it. But then what I deplore is that the media is showing more of the violence done by the students before their demands, which are vital. And yes, there is a bit of violence, but it's not everywhere. France's budget will come to a vote soon, so we hope there will be a higher budget for education and for the presidential election next year as well. We hope for a bit of change after 10 years of President Macron heading the country.
0: France's official independent national human rights body has expressed deep concern over what it called the state's disproportionate use of force in response to the protests. On Monday, Democracy Now! Reached a French student who described the violent police crackdown. For her safety, she asked not to be identified.
15: During the protests, students receive tear gas, get hit, get attacked, get charged by policemen, by the CRS, which is a police institution. Basically, it has been really violent. Many people have been wounded. Many people have been arrested. Someone lost an eye. Someone lost a hand. And this is happening to literal teens, literal children. Most of us aren't even adults yet. And this is terrible because literal adult people, adult policemen, adult policewomen with weapons and tear gas and shields and helmets are attacking literal students with some cardboard with messages on it. Like, we're pacifists and our movement is nonviolent, and yet we receive so much violence from the government.
0: That was a French high school student afraid to be named or shown. We go now to France. We begin with Claire Vigneault, the General Secretary of the French Student Union, the FSE. She's at a protest in Rennes in northwestern France. Thanks so much for joining us, Claire. If you can start off by talking about how these protests began. When people hear suburbs, they think more middle class, but in France it's basically the opposite, where more poverty is concentrated. Talk about the schools, the high school students, and how this has grown.
16: Yeah, so it started like a few days ago and maybe 10 days ago, something like that. And now it's getting bigger and bigger every day. It started in Saint-Denis, which is a suburb near Paris, but very poor suburbs. It started because class conditions, like studying conditions, are really getting worse and worse. They have water in their class. They have rats in their class. The roof is falling out. So it's getting harder and harder to study for these high school students. So they started to block their high schools. Now it's widened out to most of the high schools in France. Actually, today, the state decided to close 500 high schools because they didn't want them to be blocked. But even with that precaution, 500 more high schools are blocked. And we have also like 90% of the universities, the campuses that are blocked, and we are going to keep on going to block. Today we were on a protest in Rennes. Yes, we are trying to escape from the policemen that are chasing us with tear gas and with water cannon. And so, yes, it was a very big protest in Rennes. There was actually like 16,000 people in Rennes, which is not a big city. And one thing to note is that the Minister of the Interior told today the head of the biggest trade union in France that Rennes was going to be an example of repression, of violence, and to show all the rest of the movement that we can't do what we are doing now, which is protest for our living conditions.
12: And Claire, could you talk more about what the demands of the students are, and especially their concerns about so many of these schools having no air conditioning in warm weather, that the heat gets up to 35 degrees Celsius or 95 degrees Fahrenheit, especially given that France has had so many people die during heat waves this past year?
16: Yeah, yeah, because we have seen a lot of classes, even classes for like really young child, starting from 6 years old, being in classrooms where there were like 35 students with temperatures attaining 35 degrees and even more. Some of them attained 40 degrees. And we are concerned because you can't learn really in a really good way when you are under this weather, and we are fighting, of course, for the weather conditions, like the standing conditions, but not only. And obviously, we are struggling for more budget in school and less budget in the army, because in France, the financement for the army doubled in 10 years. And when they, at the same time, the budget for education is getting lower and lower every day. And so that's like the air conditioning is, of course, one of the goals, but not only. And before even having air conditioning, we would like to have safe classrooms with no bad products for our health in the buildings. And we would like, if it rains outside, we don't want rain in our classrooms, etc., etc.
0: We're going to go right now to southern France, where we're joined by Cole Strangler, a journalist in France covering politics and labor. The significance of this protest, Cole, I mean, we see Claire in the streets of Rennes, there are protests in Lille, a nationwide day of protests, the college unions and other labor unions joining in these protests right now. Thousands of people arrested, about 5,000, over 87% of them kids in high school.
17: Yeah, that's right. And I think maybe just to complement some of what we've already been hearing, you know, those issues have been absolutely at the forefront of what I've been hearing on the ground here. I was just at a protest in Aix-en-Provence, just in the south of France, just north of Marseille, where students were telling me their own stories of the dilapidated conditions of some of their buildings, which, to be fair, aren't nearly as bad as when we talk about the suburbs of Paris, where you have, you know, rats, you know, in the hallways. But still, people talking about dilapidated buildings, having to install nets around their around the buildings to make sure there's not falling debris. That's an issue I heard about. And, you know, another issue people talk a lot about here is the staff shortages, the lack of teachers. This has been an issue that's been bubbling up for years, in fact. And we heard it mentioned, France's amount of spending that France has done on education has stagnated, if not declined. You know, if you go back to the late 90s, 1997, France was spending over 7% of its GDP on education. That's declined about nearly a percentage point. So this government's spending less. And the salaries are quite low as well. That might be shocking to some viewers in the United States. You know, a starting salary for a public school teacher in France is around 2,000 euros. Even mid-career professionals are making less than the OECD average, less than the European Union average. And so when you have low salaries, you know, and you have dilapidated buildings, it's easy to maybe understand why you have these staff shortages. And so this is an interesting issue where the critiques that high school students are making are actually very similar to what teachers unions have been saying for quite some time. So there's that issue of the shortages, and I think another key issue that's emerged, and again, students were talking about it, both the high school students I talked to earlier today and the university students who joined the protest, was the issue of what in France they call Parcoursup, which is the new platform that was introduced a few years ago, which is basically an application platform for high school students to get into universities. That is not very transparent. There's a lot of critiques about how this sort of seemingly mysterious system will offer university spots to students. So students aren't getting to go to the universities they want to go to that are close to them. They might have to move halfway across the country. That means more money that they're spending on rent. They can't live with their parents. And so that critique of the university application process is something that unites, again, both high school students and university students. And that's what's been interesting when you talk to people on the streets here, is to see to what extent the high school student issues actually resonate beyond just high schools, right? It's university students. It's also trade unions. Today, the protest that was at, you had a lot of trade union support from, you know, the main labor unions in France. And I think the movement is really resonating because it's really hit a nerve here and a lot of issues that are of importance to French society.
18: And Cole, I wanted to ask you, the French government has accused the left-wing political party France Ambout of stoking the violence at these protests. Can you talk about the significance of this, especially as France is preparing for next year's presidential elections?
17: Yeah, you know, I was talking about this earlier, and I think that this line that we've indeed heard from the government, I think it is both a great exaggeration of the mobilizing power of that party, La France Insoumise, led by Jean-Luc Mélenchon. And it's also, I think, an insult to the collective intelligence of the high school students who are protesting. I mean, I don't think it's physically possible for a political party to have this broad of a reach. So I think that's sort of an easy excuse. But that's, you know, that's indicative of the approach the government has taken so far. And, you know, this question of police repression and police violence, which we heard about just earlier, has also been something that's been kind of pushing the movement forward. A lot of French people, I think, have been shocked by the degree of the police violence. You know, we heard there was a 15-year-old who had his hand basically blown off by picking up a stun grenade that the police use here. We had another student who lost the use of his eye because he was hit by a rubber bullet. These are like, you know, low-grade, almost military kind of technologies that the police use in France. And it's part of a policing strategy that has been in place for several years now. Many of your viewers might remember the Yellow Vest movement back in late 2018, where we had, you know, decentralized mass protests and a huge amount of violence, where you had protesters having, you know, losing their eyes, losing their hands. The difference here, and this is what makes it frightening, is we're not talking about adults. We're talking about literal high schoolers. We're talking about 15, 14-year-olds who are being beaten by police. And, you know, there have been incidents, we should just be clear, there have been incidents of, you know, people attacking police officers at some points, firefighters, but that is the extreme minority. And I think the much bigger story here, we're talking about a democratic country where the police have been attacking high school students. And I think it's, again, it's documented. There's been hundreds of complaints that have been filed with the French government to this effect. This French policing strategy that was used during the Yellow Vests is now being directed against high schoolers. And that's also energizing this movement. A lot of people think it's unacceptable.
0: We're going to go from Aix-en-Provence, where Cole Stangler is, to Lille, France, from the south to the north of France. Alice Rollins is a university student and member of the National Board of the French Student Union, also just at a protest. Alice, thanks so much for joining us. As we wrap up, what do you think it's most important for us to understand about this mass protest that's taking place in France and what you're demanding and how this might even affect the national elections that are coming up next year in France?
19: Yeah, absolutely. I think the most important thing here is that it started with the high schoolers today. It's also university students, but we've seen also teachers, we've seen farmers, we've seen the Yellow Vesters who want to join again. We've seen everyone want to join this mobilization because I think what's very interesting about this one here is that everyone is deeply, deeply angry. We are completely fed up of the living conditions, the school conditions, the work conditions that we have, and everyone is really, really deeply angry. And that's what's really interesting at the moment. So the students, like they've said, are being faced with really strong repression from the police forces. So as they said before, there are many kids, this is children who are being shot at with rubber bullets and tear gas and water cannons, who are being chased, who are being arrested massively. And this is completely unheard of before. It's only been a week of this mobilization with these different protests and schools being blocked, etc. And it's already over 5,000 people arrested, and as you said, mostly children. And so this is completely different from things that we've seen before. And because France, it's quite often there are mobilizations and things, but this is completely a different proportion because people are really deeply angry about what's going on and the conditions that we are living in. And I think this will have an impact because we're already seeing things changing. But what people want right now, it's not one reform, it's not one one thing. It's a deep change in the system and more budgets for the public services in France, which is behind all of this.
18: And Alice, what is your sense of the response of adults, of the parents of these children, of the general society to the way that the government has reacted to the student protest?
19: Yeah, that's an interesting question because we can see in protests loads of parents, and we've seen online on TikTok and the different apps that the teachers and parents have been joining the protests because they understand that the students, the high schoolers especially, are really deeply angry and they are completely fed up of going to school and then there being rats and the ceiling falling down and chemical products in the ceiling that are giving us cancer. Like, it's completely insane. And so the parents and teachers, but also much wider, the general population, are completely with the mobilizations. But the media are only showing violence and this and that, but the true violence is the violence of the police, the violence of the repression. How is it possible that children, 14-year-olds, are having their eyes being blown off, their hands being blown off, their teeth being completely ripped out by these rubber bullets and tear gas? How is it possible that this is happening in France today? 5,000 people arrested, mostly children. How is this possible? It's the true violence is the violence of the state that we are being faced with all day, every day, all year. That's the true violence, having no money, having difficulty finishing the month, having less and less help from the state, having to choose between eating and putting your heating on during the winter. It's that kind of violence that we are faced with all year. And so, you know, the parents and the teachers and wider the general population are completely agreeing with the everything that they want, the students, the high schoolers, the university students, but also much wider. Everyone has things they want to change.
0: Alice Rowlands, want to thank you for being with us from Lille, from the north of France, university student, member of the national board of the FSU, French Student Union. I also want to thank Cole Stangler, journalist based in France, covering politics and labor issues, joining us from Aix-en-Provence in the south, and Claire Vigneault, general secretary of the French Student Union, joining us from the streets of Rennes, where the massive protest also is taking place today, as it is across the country. And just to underscore something Juan said about the heat and the lack of air conditioning, this isn't just a luxury. We're talking about 8,000 people in France this summer died from heat. Coming up, we go to the Democratic Republic of the Congo, where the death toll from Ebola has topped 4,000. Stay with us.

0: is free by Chicano Batman. This is Democracy Now!, democracynow.org, The War and Peace Report. I'm Amy Goodman with Juan Gonzalez. The Ebola epidemic in the Democratic Republic of the Congo, the DRC, has killed over 4,000 people since the World Health Organization declared a public health emergency in May. At least 50 health workers are among the dead. More than 8,300 cases have been recorded and counting. It's now the fastest-growing Ebola outbreak in history. The number of recorded cases appears to have peaked in August, but that drop may be due to undetected spread in insecure areas. The largest number of new cases are currently in the North Kivu province. The outbreak was declared in May, but health authorities believe it began spreading in January. The delay in detection was due in part to international disinvestment in global health, particularly the rapid dismantling of the U.S. Agency for International Development, USAID, last year when Trump took office. Earlier this week, tents at a displacement camp of 19,000 people were burned by soldiers looking for weapons. A transit center used for Ebola patients there was also destroyed. Many families fled the camp. Across Ituri, more than 373,000 people are living in displacement camps due to ongoing conflict. Meanwhile, many workers on the front lines of the Ebola response say they have not been paid in months, despite being critical to containment efforts and putting themselves at risk. Workers protested in Bunia, the capital of the Ituri province, this week. Ituri is the epicenter of the crisis, accounts for 90% of the confirmed cases. This is health investigator Bio Yogi Beiza of the Bunia Health Zone.
1: The reason for our frustration is that the authorities still owe us. We went 2 months without pay. There are outstanding payments owed to our colleagues for the first 45 days. They haven't been paid. The WHO had us sign for transport allowances covering a period of 75 days. Unfortunately, they still haven't settled that.
0: Misinformation's complicated the responses. Information in local languages has not been readily available. This is Lydia Colm of the Ituri Journalist Syndicate, who says local journalists have had more trouble accessing sources.
2: Even within the communication pillar focused on risks and community engagement, there is no presence of local journalists, including those living in Bunia or the Ituri province. This means that when people see others coming to raise awareness, but the population trusts journalists much more, it creates a certain mistrust within the community. We ask the response teams to provide us a spokesperson whenever journalists need someone to speak, so that we know for each situation to discuss prevention, to know who we can approach to talk to. So the journalists address this person directly. If we need to talk about epidemic surveillance, we will be able to speak to the appropriate person without much back and forth. If we need to discuss aid and dignified, secure burials, issues that still cause problems in the community, we would already know who to turn to. If the response team can provide us with this kind of people as resources, they will have greatly helped us address the difficulties.
0: For more, we go to two guests. Independent journalist Kilimali Chomachoma is an independent Congolese journalist normally based in Kinshasa, who's been reporting from Ituri since the start of the outbreak, a contributor to the Friends of Congo blog and Substack, joining us from Bunia, the capital of Ituri. And from Providence, Rhode Island, we're joined by an Ebola survivor, Dr. Craig Spencer. He's a public health professor, emergency medicine physician at Brown University. He contracted Ebola in Guinea in 2014 while on a medical mission there. He made a full recovery at Bellevue Hospital here in New York. Let's begin with Kilimali. You are in Ituri. Can you talk about what exactly is happening in the epicenter of the outbreak? 4,000 people now dead, and now we have word a person has died in Kenya as it crosses the border. I mean, we're talking about diseases like this. No borders. Tell us what we should know, Kilimali Chomachoma.
3: Thank you so much. What you should know exactly is that the situation is still worse, even if the government say that the situation is under control, but until now there is no any sign which is can confirm us that the situation is under control. You have so many organizations which are working here on the ground, but with no more results, including on the survey of the situation. You have also, as you said, you have also so many local organizations who are working, like Sofepadi, Basanja Coalition, and other organizations who are working on the ground, but which doesn't have enough money, like international NGOs, but they didn't get inside, they didn't get more resources to do what they can do, and it's them who are more easy and more near to population. This is the first. And the second, Ebola, it's spreading a lot because at the beginning it was only one province, and in that province it's only three health zone. But right now, it's now in Democratic Republic of the Congo, 64 health zone and seven provinces which are touched. And right now we know that Kenya now has a case of DID, and we have Uganda, which had in a few weeks ago his last case. So it means the situation, it's not 100% under control, even if there are some activities like medical activity which are done by partners of the government to respond to this Bundibugyo outbreak.
4: But Akilimani, this whole issue of the frontline workers who are risking their lives to combat this outbreak, they're not being paid. What is the government saying, and what are health officials saying about the reason for that?
3: So many of them are saying that those person didn't pay because they have to analyze their data and they have to analyze their identity. But the problem right now, the government said also that they haven't enough money to help them, because the government only invest from the beginning of this outbreak around 15 million of US dollars right now, and international partners put around 600 million, 600 million right now, and those 600 million are under control of NGO. This is what government is saying, and it hasn't enough resource to respond. And also there are NGOs which are saying that it's an issue of the government to respond to this issue, and to pay local staff. And they are always promising them that they will have solution, and some of them have been paid, but others until now haven't been paid yet.
0: And Akilimali, can you talk about you yourself afraid that you were coming down with Ebola? Talk about your experience in one of these clinics and getting tested.
3: Exactly. Shortly, I had some disease, and I went in Ebola treatment center where I should be received. I have been received at an Ebola treatment center here in near Bunia. And in that Ebola treatment center, I received a good medical help. A good medical help, and this is the opportunity to thank all doctor, all health worker, all hygienists, and all person who are working in this risky environment, but without being paid or with not enough money. But for my experience, I experienced how afraid, because first of all, I was afraid because when you went there and you are seeing near you that there are other people who are dying in a room after you are listening that there are other people who are declared positive of Ebola, and they went with them to the positive case rooms, and it's really scared. And also there are so many things which didn't work really, really well, like things of food, like things of water, like things of sanitation. for example, for food, they didn't really give the answer. They didn't really give ask the person what will you eat and what you can't eat, so they can prepare. They are only like in prison, I can say. They are only preparing and they are putting there, and you have to eat. If you don't eat, you will manage yourself, while other people from outside can't join. Can't join and can't give other things from from outside to us people who are in the red zone, in the zone where are some suspected cases.
4: I'd like to bring into the conversation Dr. Craig Spencer, public health professor and emergency medicine physician at Brown University. He's an Ebola survivor himself. Dr. Spencer, what can you tell us about why this latest outbreak of Ebola has spread so quickly, and some of your own experiences?
5: Well, the biggest reason that it spread so quickly is that we didn't detect it until much later than we ideally would have. This was first detected back in May, so just about 5 months ago. But by the time that Congo and the international community was aware of the outbreak, it had already been spreading for months.

0: is what we're seeing over the last 5 months, is that at the outset of this outbreak, there were, you know, a couple hundred cases that were identified really on day one of this outbreak when it was reported. But that is much bigger than most Ebola outbreaks are when they end. So just the way that this started was already problematic. We knew that on the day one of this outbreak, there were already cases in Congo, but also cases reported in Uganda next door. Since then, Uganda has led a really efficient response and has been declared Ebola-free. But with this case reported today in Kenya, it highlights the fact that if there is an outbreak or multiple fires that are burning as they are, particularly around North Kivu in Congo right now, the risk of onward transmission, both locally, internationally, and further abroad, remains high, and it's something that we need to remain vigilant about. Otherwise, this outbreak is going to continue, and the risk to the neighboring countries, as well as those communities in Congo and countries further abroad, remains high.
1: And Dr. Craig Spencer, if you can talk about the role of the dismantling of USAID, and what role USAID, the Agency for International Development, played, and what exactly the NSPS is, the National Special Pathogen Service.
0: These are all incredibly important because we are seeing this outbreak emerge and really unfurl in a setting of decreased global health support, not just from the U.S., but from many countries around the world. But the U.S. played an incredibly large role up until the first week of the second Trump administration. If you recall back then, there was an Ebola outbreak in Uganda just days into the second Trump administration. USAID had already been kind of, incapacitated. And since then, the U.S. has not shown up in the same way that it has in previous Ebola outbreaks. In the past, we would have sent people to be on the ground in the middle of these communities that are most affected. Right now, the U.S. is not doing that. We're not sending our CDC people into the same communities. They're staying in the capital or far away, meaning that they're relying on secondhand information. As you pointed out, we don't have USAID capacity here to work with local actors, to support them, to make sure airport screening is being done and people who are symptomatic are not getting on planes to travel further afield. And without the USAID capacity, that means that moving samples or testing samples is not going to be as efficient as it has been in the past when the U.S. helped coordinate a lot of that. And the result is that you have not just in eastern Congo where there's an Ebola outbreak still ongoing and it's still getting much bigger. You have PEPFAR, other programs that were helping provide HIV treatment to millions and millions of people around the world that are less robust than they were just over a year, 2 years ago. And the result has been that many people, unfortunately, are dying because of the U.S. pulling back in its global health commitments. At the same time, you mentioned NSPS. The U.S., over the past decade, in the aftermath of infections like my own and others, built this incredible hospital system all throughout the U.S. We have over a dozen extremely well-equipped, well-prepared hospitals to deal with things like Ebola at a moment's notice. We have put hundreds of millions of dollars, if not more, into making sure that they're always ready. But what we've seen over the last few months is that when Americans have been infected with Ebola, responding to the outbreak on the ground in eastern Congo, they have not been brought back to these well-prepared facilities ready for them in the U.S. Instead, this administration has done everything that it can to bring these patients to places outside of the U.S. So two Americans were not brought back home, as we know we're capable of and have done in the past to provide them high-quality care. They were brought to Germany, where the teams there are wonderful, but if it were me and I was a U.S. citizen, I would want to go back home, particularly knowing that there's a system built exactly for this. And my worry is that going forward, Americans won't know that this system exists, politicians won't be aware of how important it is, and we won't continue to invest in it in the future.
1: Dr. Spencer, we just have 30 seconds, but here in New York, the governor has just declared a state of emergency because of measles, which was considered eliminated in 2000, a quarter of a century ago. A fifth person have died of measles in Pennsylvania right now. There are over 100 cases in New York. Your response?
0: Most people don't know that 45 states have reported measles cases this year. New York is one of the few to declare this an emergency. It expands who can test.

0: and who can vaccinate, but it doesn't do anything to address the underlying trust issues that many of these communities have. New York is challenged because next door Pennsylvania has had over 1,000 cases. We've had 5 deaths this year, 8 over the last 2 years. And so we're dealing with a pretty unprecedented outbreak, something we haven't seen in decades in the U.S. And the worry is that there are multiple fires all around the country, and any of these can get much bigger. And it's likely that we'll have many more, maybe thousands of cases of measles and more, unfortunately, deaths in the near future because of this ongoing outbreak.
1: Dr. Craig Spencer, public health professor, emergency medicine physician at Brown University, and Ebola survivor himself, and Akila Mali Choma-Choma, independent Congolese journalist reporting from Ituri since the start of the outbreak, speaking to us from Bunia. Coming up, a federal judge has issued an emergency injunction to block the Trump administration from building new border barriers and roads inside Big Bend National Park in Texas. Back in 20 seconds.
2: Songbird has lost her voice. It's hard to sing when there's no choice.

0: There's nothing left to
1: Songbird by Heinrich Furland. This is Democracy Now!, democracynow.org. I'm Mimi Goodman with Juan Gonzalez. We end today's show with a victory for environmentalists. On Friday, a federal judge in El Paso, Texas, temporarily blocked the construction of new border wall and roads in Big Bend National Park and nearby areas. Judge Kathleen Cardone said her preliminary injunction will remain in place until a lawsuit filed by the Center for Biological Diversity and others is resolved. The judge also signaled the plaintiff's constitutional claims against the border wall expansion are likely to succeed in court. In August, bulldozers started tearing into Big Bend National Park, but were met with growing resistance from protesters and advocates who've long warned of the devastation border militarization has had on desert and other sacred ecosystems along the U.S.-Mexico border. Well, for more on this, we go to Tucson, Arizona, where we're joined by Laken Jordahl, National Public Lands Advocate with the Center for Biological Diversity. Welcome back to Democracy Now!, Laken. Explain this victory. And wasn't this Republican-appointed judge who ruled against the Trump administration?
2: Yeah, it's so nice to be back to share some incredible news. We had what I would call a truly historic victory in court on Friday. Effectively, we slammed the brakes on $7 billion worth of corrupt construction contracts, not just in Big Bend National Park, but across almost one-third of the entire U.S.-Mexico border. No victory like this has ever happened before. Of course, you know, this is not the end of the road. We have a lot to continue to fight for, but we have effectively stopped construction across West Texas, and it's incredible.
3: And could you talk about the growing opposition to Trump's border enforcement and militarization campaign, not only in Texas, but across the border in states like Arizona as well?
2: Yeah, you know, it really feels like an incredible moment for the borderlands. We've got so much solidarity and connections to what's happening in Lokio with the cottonwoods being cut down, what's happening in the Rio Grande Valley where walls are still going up. And while this victory only applies to about one-third of the border in West Texas, we really hope that this shows that DHS's power is not infinite. They have used this waiver authority to strip away the rights of communities, of wildlife, of indigenous nations. And now, for the first time, a court has said that this waiver authority is very likely unconstitutional. So my hope is that this win can spread across the borderlands, and that we've really shown the chink in the armor of this waiver authority that has been abused by DHS and enabled so much damage across the borderlands for more than two decades now.
3: And can you talk a little more about how the these border communities have been disrupted, especially the desert and the ecosystems of these communities?
2: Yeah, the wall has already inflicted so much damage across the entire border region. We've seen walls go up through national park units like Oregon Pipe and Coronado National Memorial in Arizona. We're now seeing the huge fight to build walls across the sovereign Don Otham Nation on the border in Arizona. So when these walls go up, they are not following any of our nation's most important environmental laws. That means they're not doing meaningful surveys for indigenous grave sites or sensitive species. It means that they're not following laws like the Clean Air Act, the Clean Water Act. So tons of public health issues have arisen from wall construction. We have seen walls go up across the vast majority of my home state of Arizona, and that means that no wildlife larger than a jackrabbit is able to cross north or south. That's a direct threat to their survival and leads to localized extinction. We are doing everything in our power to protect the remaining wildlife corridors left along the border. And the Big Bend region is the largest stretch of unwalled borders. So we've got a ways to go. Interestingly, this injunction cannot be appealed to the Fifth Circuit. It's a bit of a poetic twist because the way they wrote these waivers, they actually did not allow for appellate court review. So if DHS wants to challenge this injunction. They're going to have to go straight to the Supreme Court, which is a process that, for one, takes some time, and for two, the Supreme Court has a lot on their docket, and there's some indications that, you know, the arguments that we've used to win this case are actually more favored by conservative justices. So this is a historic time. It's amazing. It feels, you know, it's the biggest win of my life, and it belongs to everybody who's been fighting so hard to stop this destruction across Big Bend, and we should absolutely savor it.
1: We want to thank you so much, Lick and Jordahl, for being with us. A 20-second response to what happened in Lokeel in your state of Arizona with the large excavator brought in by the Border Patrol agents destroying more than 200-year-old cottonwood.
2: Yeah, just horrific. Watching those videos of them toppling this ancient tree that was very likely older than the border itself is symbolic of how DHS has treated the border region. They see our communities, our wildlife, our nature as a sacrifice zone that have allowed presidents from both parties, honestly, to play out security theater at the expense of our homeland.
1: Lake and Jordahl, we have to leave it there, of the Center for Biological Diversity, joining us from Arizona. I'm Amy Goodman with Juan Gonzalez for another edition of Democracy Now!
4: 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I don't know about you, but I'm tired of all the nonsense and negativity floating around online and on the airwaves. 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
5: I'm Dr. Anthony Lizowitz, and this is Climate Connections. A few years ago, the city of Cincinnati held dozens of public meetings to gather residents' ideas about ways to reduce carbon pollution and improve the city's resilience to climate change.
6: And we heard thousands of ideas.
5: Oliver Kroner, director of the city's Office of Environment and Sustainability, says some ideas were programs that the city should implement.
6: But many of them were ideas that people wanted to implement themselves. And we thought, wouldn't it be cool if we provided a little bit of seed funding to set those visions in motion?
5: So his team created the Seeds of Change program. In its first 3 years, the program has provided almost $1 million in grants to more than 170 community-based projects, many in some of the city's most underserved neighborhoods. It's invested in community gardens, composting efforts, solar installations, a bike repair program, and more.
6: These are grants of $5,000 to $20,000, so not huge, but enough to get a ball rolling.
5: Kroner says it's a way for city government to support grassroots action and empower people to become climate leaders in their communities.
6: And this is a program that sets those leaders in motion, and the more we can plant those seeds of leadership around the city, the further we'll go.
5: Climate Connections is produced by the Yale Center for Environmental Communication. To learn more about climate change, visit climateconnections.org.

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1: Cautious, careful people, always casting about to preserve their reputations, can never effect a reform. Susan B. Anthony.
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2: Thanks for joining me. On this show, we're exploring the beauty we stop noticing. And what can happen when we slow our attention just enough to see what's been there all along? Have you ever suddenly noticed something that you know you've seen 100 times before, but for some reason on this particular day, you actually saw it? Not because it was new or different, but because you were. That happened to me the other day while I was driving. I live in a rural area, so I have the luxury of traveling through some beautiful wooded areas on my way from one place to another. These aren't roads I'm seeing for the first time. These are familiar roads, familiar turns, stretches of trees, but for whatever reason on this particular drive, I was really looking, and I noticed a tree. Nothing spectacular had happened to it. It wasn't some magnificent tree standing alone on a hill with the sun just perfectly positioned behind it. It was just a tree among other trees. Bark, branches, leaves. That same kind of tree that has probably been standing alongside that road for years. But something about it stopped me. Mentally, anyway. I started thinking about how incredibly consistent that tree is. Year after year, it does what trees do. Here in the Midwest, I get to watch that entire cycle. The leaves emerge, everything fills in, the colors eventually change, the leaves fall, and those bare branches stand there through the winter until the whole process begins again. And then I have this strange thought. The tree is still the tree. Think about how much has changed around it. Think about how much has changed around us. Our cars have changed. Our phones have changed. The way we communicate, work, shop, entertain ourselves, find directions, get information, and fill an empty 5 minutes has changed dramatically. We can have a television on while scrolling through a phone with a laptop sitting open beside us. And somehow, none of that seems particularly unusual anymore. Meanwhile, the tree is still over there being a tree. I'm not saying that because I'm down on technology. I love what technology allows us to do. And believe me, I can be just as distracted by it as anybody else. That's actually why this moment caught my attention. Had I been noticing that tree all along, seeing it wouldn't have felt like a revelation. But it did. And that made me wonder, what else has been there all along? What have I passed 100 times without really seeing? What has become so familiar that I barely register it anymore? And have I become so accustomed to things flashing, changing, updating, notifying, and competing for my attention that something quiet has to work a little harder to get through? Because the beautiful thing about that tree is that it wasn't trying to get my attention. It wasn't doing anything to impress me. It didn't need me to notice it in order to continue being exactly what it was. Maybe that's the part of what we're missing. There is so much in our lives that doesn't announce itself. It doesn't buzz or light up. It isn't new. It isn't trending. It doesn't come with a headline telling us, hey, this is important. Make sure you pay attention. It's simply there. And perhaps some of the richness we think we need to go looking for isn't missing at all. Maybe we've just gotten a little rusty at seeing it.

I think that phrase, rusty at seeing it, gets pretty close to what I'm talking about, because I don't think we intentionally decide that ordinary things aren't worth our attention. I didn't wake up one morning and say, trees? Yeah, seen them. I'm good. I didn't make a conscious decision to stop appreciating the landscape around me. It just became familiar. And familiarity is interesting because it can make something incredibly important almost invisible. Think about your own home. If I asked you right now to describe everything hanging on the walls in a room you walk through every single day, could you do it? Maybe, but I bet there are things you would have to stop and think about. A picture you picked out yourself, something someone gave you, maybe an object you were once so excited to bring home that you knew exactly where you wanted to put it. At some point, you stopped seeing it in the same way. It didn't become less meaningful, it just became part of the scenery. We do this with places, routines, sounds, and even people. There are things in our lives that once captured our full attention because they were new. Then slowly, without realizing it, we incorporated them into what we expect to be there. I think that's an important distinction because appreciating what's around us isn't simply about finding more beautiful things. Sometimes it's about restoring our attention to the things we've already decided we know. And that can be surprisingly difficult in a world where there is always something new available to look at. I'm not criticizing that. I participate in it too. I can pick up my phone to check one thing and suddenly discover that, apparently, I needed to know 17 other things before putting it back down. There's always another picture, another story, another idea, criticism, recommendations. Newness is incredibly easy to find. But when newness becomes easy to find, familiarity has some pretty stiff competition. The familiar doesn't introduce itself again. The view outside your kitchen window doesn't say, "Hey, you haven't really looked at me lately." Your favorite cup of coffee doesn't remind you why you always reach for that one. The person you've shared your life with doesn't become a brand new person every morning, just so you'll remain curious about them. These things rely on us to bring the attention. Maybe that's what happened with the tree. It hadn't become less interesting. I had simply categorized it. Trees, woods, road, scenery, got it. But there's a difference between recognizing something and actually noticing it. Recognizing it says, "I know what that is." Noticing asks, "What is here that I haven't seen?" That question changes things because now I'm not asking life to constantly entertain me with something new and different. I'm bringing a different kind of attention to the life I already have. And I wonder how often we confuse needing something new with needing to look again. We might say we're bored with a routine, tired of the same surroundings, or just ready for something different. And sometimes we absolutely are. Change can be wonderful. New experiences stretch us. Curiosity should lead us beyond what we already know. But there's another kind of curiosity that doesn't require going anywhere. It's the curiosity that looks at something familiar and resists the temptation to say, "I already know this." Because maybe you do know it. But when was the last time you really saw it?

there's actually a wonderful book called The Art of Noticing by Rob Walker. And I think even the title speaks to what we're talking about here. Walker created 131 different exercises designed to help people pay closer attention to the world around them. And I love that these aren't grand, life-altering assignments. Some of them are incredibly simple. Look slowly. Follow the quiet. Review the everyday. Sketch a room you just left. The whole premise is that attention is something we can practice. That caught my attention because I think sometimes we approach appreciation as though we should naturally feel it. If my life is good, I should appreciate it. If the scenery is beautiful, I should notice it. If someone means a lot to me, I should automatically remain aware of everything I love about them. But that's not necessarily how it works. Familiarity can dull our attention, even when it hasn't diminished the value of what's right in front of us. And Walker's approach offers an interesting alternative. Instead of telling ourselves to be more grateful or trying to manufacture some big emotional response to your everyday life, what if we simply became more observant? There's a difference. Be grateful for your surroundings. Feels like an assignment. I wonder what I haven't noticed. Feels like curiosity. That idea reminded me about another book, On Looking, by Alexandra Horowitz. Horowitz is a cognitive scientist, and she did something I find fascinating. She took walks around ordinary city blocks, sometimes walking the same areas again and again. But she brought different people with her who each had their own way of seeing. She walked with people including a geologist, a naturalist, a sound designer, a toddler, and a woman who was blind. Each person helped reveal something about the same surroundings that Horowitz hadn't previously noticed. At one point, after walking with a geologist, she noticed fossils in the limestone facade of her own apartment building. They had been there the whole time. She had apparently walked past them countless times. The building hadn't changed. Her attention had. Well, hello, tree. That's exactly what fascinates me about this. There can be an entire layer of our own lives sitting right in front of us that we aren't experiencing. Not because we're doing anything wrong and not because we don't care, but because we think we already know what's there. I know what my road looks like. I know what my house looks like. I know my neighborhood. I know what my spouse looks like. I know my friend's stories. I know how my morning goes. Once we've decided we know something, curiosity can quietly leave the room. Horowitz discovered that another person's attention could change her experience of a place she thought she already knew. And that makes me wonder whether we could do something similar without needing a geologist to accompany us everywhere we go. Although admittedly, that could make errands considerably more interesting. What if we occasionally borrowed another perspective? Think about walking through your home as if you were seeing it for the first time. Or taking the route you drive every day and looking for one thing you never noticed. Imagine sitting across from someone you've known for years and becoming curious about them again, instead of assuming you already know what they're going to say. We're not going into this trying to turn every moment into some kind of profound experience. That's exhausting too. We're simply interrupting the assumption that familiar means fully known. Because I think there's something incredibly hopeful in realizing that we may not need an entirely different life to experience something new. There may still be more to see in the one we're already living in.

So let's try something, because I think noticing is one of those things that makes a lot more sense when you experience it than when somebody keeps telling you how important it is. Obviously, if you're driving, keep your eyes on the road. You can play along a little differently. But if you're somewhere that allows you to look around, take a second and choose something in your immediate surroundings that you see all the time. Don't pick the most interesting thing. Actually, the more ordinary, the better. Maybe it's a lamp, a plant, your desk, a coffee mug, the view from the window. Whatever is nearby that your brain would normally identify and move right past. Now, before you really look at it, think about what you believe you already know. If it's your coffee mug, you know the color and the shape. You know where you got it. Done. Case closed. It's a mug. But stay with it for a little longer. What haven't you noticed? Maybe there's a tiny chip along the rim. Maybe the handle is faded where your thumb rests against it. Maybe there's a reflection in the surface you've never paid attention to. Maybe you suddenly remember who gave it to you and when. Nothing about the mug has changed in the last 30 seconds. You did. And if you're driving, you can do the same thing without taking your attention away from the road. Notice something about the route itself. How the road rises or curves. A house you've passed countless times. The way the trees form a canopy over one particular stretch. Something that has always been part of the trip, but rarely part of your experience of it. Now here's where I want you to take this a little deeper, because noticing doesn't have to stop with objects. Think about someone who is very familiar to you, someone you see or talk to regularly. How much of that person have you started to anticipate? You know their expressions, habits, stories. You probably know how they're going to answer certain questions before you even ask. Being familiar works that way. We learn patterns, and eventually we start interacting with the pattern instead of paying attention to the person. So what would happen if the next time you're with them, you quietly dropped the assumption that you already know? Not in a dramatic way. You don't need to stare intently at them across the dinner table. Just become curious again. Listen for something you haven't heard before. Notice what makes them laugh. Ask a question you don't already know the answer to. Look at their face while they're telling you something instead of preparing what you're going to say next. And here's the part of this little experiment that I find most interesting. You aren't adding anything. You don't have to buy anything. You don't have to travel anywhere. You don't need another app, another hobby, another experience, or item on your calendar. You're working with what you already have. I think we're often tempted to believe that when life starts feeling a little dull or repetitive, the solution is addition. Add some excitement, a trip, a purchase, a goal, and something new to look forward to. And there's nothing wrong with any of those things. But before we add, maybe it's worth asking one question. Have I really exhausted what's already here? Or have I simply stopped looking? Because those are two very different things. The tree reminded me of that. I don't need a better road or a more beautiful view. I don't even need a different tree. I needed another look.

So how do we get better at this without turning noticing into one more thing we're supposed to be good at? Because that's the last thing I want to do. I don't want you leaving this episode thinking, great, now I'm apparently failing at looking at the trees. I think we start smaller than that. First, create a pause before you reach for more. We have gotten very good at filling tiny openings in our day. Waiting for an appointment, standing in line, sitting in the car before going inside, waiting for someone to meet us. There's usually something within reach that can immediately fill the space. What if you occasionally didn't fill it? I'm not suggesting you sit in the doctor's waiting room, staring reverently at the ficus. But once in a while, leave the space open. Look around. Listen. See what happens when your attention isn't immediately given somewhere else. Second, change the question from, what's new, to what haven't I noticed? I really like this one because it doesn't require anything around you to change. Try it when you walk into your house tonight. Try it on your regular route to work. Try it when you step outside in the morning. What's here that I haven't noticed? You might not find anything profound. That's not the goal. You might notice that somebody painted their front door, that the morning sounds different this time of year, or that one of your plants is desperately trying to tell you it needs water. The practice is simply looking again. Third, resist labeling something too quickly. Remember what we talked about earlier? Tree, woods, road, scenery? Once I've named everything, my brain can move on because it believes the job is finished. We do this with experiences too. Same old routine, another Monday, same conversation, same neighborhood. The label might be accurate, but it can also close the door on curiosity. So every now and then, stay with something a few seconds after you think you know what it is. Let it have another chance to surprise you. And finally, practice returning instead of escaping. I think that's an important word here, returning. Because your attention is going to wander. Mine does all the time. You're going to get distracted. You're going to pick up your phone without thinking about it. You're going to drive 10 miles and realize you don't remember seeing much of anything along the way. This isn't about becoming perfectly present. It's about becoming better at coming back. Come back to the conversation. Come back to the room. Come back to the meal you're eating. Come back to the view outside the window. And come back to the person sitting beside you. I think there's something really encouraging about that because returning doesn't require us to get it right the first time. And maybe that's how we begin seeing the beauty we've stopped noticing. Not by forcing ourselves to appreciate every second of every day, but by interrupting autopilot often enough to remember that our lives are actually happening while we're living them. We don't have to capture every moment, but it would be nice to be there for a few more of them. The A side is a familiar story we all know, but the B side, that's where the deeper tracks live. And the familiar story here is pretty easy to predict. Slow down. Simplify your life. Unplug. Do less. Clear your calendar. Put away the phone. And sure, there's actually value in all of that. Sometimes we absolutely need to step away from the noise. But what if your life isn't particularly slow right now? What if you have a demanding job, people who depend on you, appointments to keep, meals to make, errands to run, emails to answer? I don't want noticing to become something reserved for quiet mornings or long walks or on those rare days when nobody needs anything from us. Maybe the deeper practice is learning to notice while life is still moving. Because that tree I told you about, I didn't pull the car over.
I didn't schedule an afternoon in nature. I wasn't on some intentional retreat trying to reconnect with myself. I was going somewhere. Life was already in progress, and for a moment, I simply became more available to it. I think that's another important distinction. Maybe we don't always need to slow our lives down. Maybe we need to slow our attention down. Those aren't the same thing. You can be walking and still notice the sky. You can have a full day and still look someone in the eyes when they're talking to you. You can be surrounded by technology and still, for a few seconds, choose where your attention goes. And maybe that's more realistic than waiting for life to become quiet enough for us to appreciate it. Because I'm not sure life is ever going to consistently cooperate with the plan. The beauty we've stopped noticing isn't waiting somewhere beyond all the noise for us to finally get our schedules under control. A lot of it is right here, mixed in with everything else. The question is whether we can learn to see it while we're on our way. Before we wrap up, remember, there's a 5-day journaling companion waiting for you in the show notes. If you want to go a little deeper with this exploration, sometimes writing gives us the space to notice what we've been moving through too quickly to see. I don't need to experience something new in order to experience my life fully. There are beautiful things around me that have become familiar. People I love whose faces I have seen thousands of times. Places that have held pieces of my story. Routines that once felt new and now simply feel ordinary. There are sounds, sights, conversations, and small comforts woven into my days that I may barely notice anymore. Today, I can return to them. I don't have to feel guilty for the moments I've missed. I don't have to force myself to appreciate everything or turn every ordinary experience into something profound. I can simply become available to what is here. When my attention wanders, I can return. When I realize I've been moving through my day on autopilot, I can look again. When something feels too familiar to be interesting, I can become curious about what I may have stopped seeing. My life doesn't have to become quieter before I can notice it. I don't have to wait until I have more time, fewer responsibilities, or less distraction. I can practice seeing in the middle of the life I have. There is something comforting about knowing that beauty does not disappear simply because I fail to notice it. The tree keeps growing. The seasons keep changing. The people I love keep revealing themselves. Life continues offering small moments of connection, wonder, and meaning without demanding that I catch everyone. I can let go of the pressure to capture it all and simply be present for what catches my attention today. Today, I will look again at what has become familiar and allow myself to see what has been there all along. If you want to share Encouragementology with a friend who needs to know they're not alone in this journey of self-discovery, you can visit Encouragementology.com or anywhere you stream your content to receive this episode and all others. Check out the show notes for the 5-day journaling companion. So I challenge you, look again. Before this day is over, notice one familiar thing as if you haven't already decided what there is to see. Give it a few extra seconds of your attention and see what shows up. The beauty may have been there all along, just waiting for you to notice. I know you can do it. Thank you for listening to Encouragementology with Kendall Boyson, where we find positive ways to handle some of life's challenges.

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1: Are you better off than you were 4 years ago?
2: It's the real question. Underneath all the politics and the noise, America isn't better off. Well, a few Americans are. Elon Musk, the Trump boys, Wall Street and private equity billionaires. They're doing great. Your family, not so much. You know it because you're paying the price. Farms and families hanging by a thread. A crazy war killing America's economy. If you're a Republican wondering what to do, you're not alone. You know he failed. You know Washington is broken and corrupt and doesn't give a damn about you. And you know if he keeps going, you could lose everything. It doesn't mean you're not a conservative. It just means you're not alone.

0: Making contact.
1: This week on Making Contact. Why do so many Americans lack access to basic nutritional food in a nation that harvests an abundance of produce each year? What role has corporate greed played in engineering food deserts?
2: Food deserts aren't an accident. They're a product of the free market. They're a result of deliberate corporate decisions.
3: I think the food industry is the most corrupt right now in America, and also the most broken.
4: In some cases, restrictive covenants prohibit future grocery store use for anywhere from 15 to, in some cases, 50 years. This leaves entire communities without a nearby option for fresh, healthy food.
1: We are feeling it, and feeling it bad. Milk is over $6 a gallon, ground beef over $10 a pound, and a loaf of bread $5. President Donald Trump said he'd end inflation. Instead, he killed a major policy initiative to increase competitive pricing and dangerously deregulated the grocery industry, all while scoffing at the idea that affordability was an important issue for many Americans. So is it really inflation, or is it something even more pernicious? Greedflation. On today's Making Contact, we take a look at the one industry that affects everyone every day: America's grocery industry, and why either your basket is empty or your wallet is. We talk with experts about the business of food, including community organizers fighting for food justice, a best-selling author, and a 30-year grocery industry insider who peels back the cover on industry practices that have caused nutritional wastelands, also known as grocery deserts, throughout the United States. I'm Casey J. Adler, and this is Making Contact. With mergers, consolidations, and the crushing of independents, the Big Four, Walmart, Kroger, Costco, and Albertsons, are raising prices to astronomical levels. Community organizers in California are faced with an even more insidious industry practice that seems on the surface both anti-consumer and anti-business: the grocery covenant. This is Beth Smoker. She's the policy director of the California Food and Farming Network.
2: So I spoke at a legislative hearing giving testimony about AB 1857, which is a bill we're a proud co-sponsor of, called the Grocery Store Access Act. It is a bill that will prohibit grocery store restrictive covenants, which are clauses that restrict grocery stores from moving in. They can be there even after a grocery store has left. So I like to think of them as a ghost, or the SF Gate recently called them zombies, where a grocery store has left, but they leave behind this restriction that allows no other grocery store to move in for a set number of years.
1: So, when you see a boarded up grocery store, usually in a rundown shopping center or a gym that's moved into an old supermarket, it may be the result of a restrictive covenant.
2: There's actually really important legal history. The scholar, Professor Christopher Leslie out of UC Irvine, he's traced back racial covenants during white flight. So Black families were blocked from moving to the suburbs, and then supermarkets followed white families out and pulled their stores from the neighborhoods left behind. And then when those stores left, they often left behind these restrictive covenants, just further concreting these spaces without any grocery access.
1: Kyle Winterbor is an investigative policy analyst who studies food systems and corporate power. He's written about grocery covenants on his research site, Winterbor Policy Dig.
5: There was a recent article from The Guardian. It goes into a whole town from Rhode Island of 45,000 people, and the researcher was able to find three covenanted parcels, and now they're only served by one grocer. And it was just a wild story, because when they went through Woonsocket in Rhode Island, and their Stop and Shop closed in 2004, Walmart quit town in 2011, and then they left another restrictive covenant as well. So there's only one grocery store left right now.
1: What does it matter to a grocery store if they move or terminate a lease to prohibit another grocery store from moving in?
5: grocery stores will do this sometimes just for getting a competitive edge. Perhaps say that Target was looking at this space and Walmart didn't want them to come in afterwards. Or let's say Walmart had another store about 10 miles away. That would just be an instance where the company would want to actually try and bring this into fruition, because it's kind of hard to tell as well when the covenants are there. And there's like other ways that they can do it as well, in like lease agreements and different things like that. So basically they're just doing some land banking and like just monopolizing the land. I would say that they're definitely causing an impact in food deserts and helping lead to them. In 2003, there was a Chicago City Council member that really wanted his grocery store to stay open afterwards, because they were running into this issue. There was an empty grocery store in his district for a long time, and the residents kept asking for something to come in, and they had to literally go fight to get this covenant removed. And that led to a whole bunch of city council action there, and was the first time the U.S. ever was actually banning them in the municipality. So these definitely all fit into causing some parts of food deserts. So this is just one aspect, and it's the geographic and access side.
1: In one study, the USDA says an estimated 53.6 million people, or 17.4% of the U.S. population, lives in tracts that are considered food deserts.
6: My name is Deja Thomas. I'm the manager of strategic partnerships and community initiatives at the Los Angeles Food Policy Council. So there's these long-standing structural factors like redlining and structural racism that have disinvested into communities, that have shaped neighborhood income levels. And these are historical practices, many of which are banned now, but the effects of them we still see today, where these very same communities that are redlined, like if you look at a map of South Central LA, the same areas that are redlined are also the same areas that are most food insecure in the city. So food deserts themselves, some folks say food apartheid or food desert being engineered. The communities themselves, ultimately folks are lacking direct access to things like healthy food, staple goods. And then we also see food deserts are oftentimes inundated with fast food and unhealthy options that just might be the convenient option rather than traveling to another neighborhood. And so you end up with higher transportation costs, but then that is also then paired with less opportunity for purchasing and consuming healthy food, which does obviously have related impacts on diet-related chronic diseases like diabetes, high blood pressure, hypertension, high cholesterol, and things like that. Food deserts and occurrences of those diet-related illnesses in high measures are correlated to each other. So we know the two are connected.
7: My name is Cameron Mims-Jones, and I'm here on behalf of Nourish California, a statewide anti-hunger policy organization in strong support of AB 1857. In Black communities across California, a supermarket loss has followed decades of redlining, segregation, and disinvestment. In Los Angeles, many grocery stores closed after the 1992 uprising and never returned. For many residents, the disappearance of culturally relevant grocery stores has felt like a punishment for demanding justice. Families are often forced to travel far outside of their neighborhoods just to buy food. Restrictive covenants exacerbate these issues. When stores leave, they leave these legal barriers that prevent another grocery store from coming into the location for decades. Communities could not see these restrictions, and they could not challenge them, but they lived with the consequences.
1: In decades past, grocers were located on the corner, knew your name, cashed your check, provided credit when you were short, had a butcher shop that had scraps for your dog and pickles in a barrel that kids liked to pick out while giving you a baker's dozen of donuts. Not anymore.
8: There's ample documentation, particularly with the two big chains, Kroger and Albertsons, that they've spent the last decade using these stores as ATMs for shareholders, sending billions and billions of dollars to shareholders in the form of buybacks and dividends, instead of investing in the workers, instead of investing in store decor, making these stores better looking, instead of investing in better, healthier supply chains, etc.
1: That's Errol Schweitzer. He's a 30-year veteran of the grocery industry, former head of purchasing for Whole Foods Market, and host of the food justice podcast, The Checkout. In other words, he knows groceries inside and out.
8: So the United States had antitrust law that was in force. You had, in particular, the Sherman Act and then the Robinson-Patman Act, which was primarily around price discrimination, not allowing larger chains to set prices adversely impacting their competitors, protecting suppliers from undue pressure from larger retailers. And starting in the 70s, the legal interpretation changed, particularly Robert Bork, a reactionary lawyer, who pretty much said, we should make these companies get as big as possible because they'll be able to deliver efficiencies and lower prices and all this other free market mythologies, which initially just led to the rapid expansion of Walmart. And so now Walmart is by far the largest grocery chain. Walmart plus Sam's Club is nearly 30 cents of every grocery dollar in the United States.
1: Walmart, which was founded by Sam Walton, started in Arkansas and grew throughout the South. Walmart undercut Main Street businesses, soon driving out small mom-and-pop stores in almost every retail category, but most especially, groceries. Walmart now operates internationally and is the second largest company in the world in terms of total revenues. It enjoys a virtual monopoly throughout much of rural America.
8: And then you have other chains like Albertsons, which has done the same, and Vons, Pavilions, Safeway is owned by Albertsons in California. So Albertsons and Kroger are essentially monopolies in the Bay Area as well as in Southern California. And so this economic concentration has led to an actual decline in the number of grocery stores. Some analyses have pointed to a 25% decline in the number of grocery stores since the late 1990s, when this wave of consolidation really picked up speed. And so this has led to larger and larger stores, particularly in wealthier suburbs. And so in a lot of like urban neighborhoods on the one hand, there's a case to be made that you have neighborhoods that are, quote, food deserts. I don't like that term. I prefer the term food apartheid, which designates we have separate food systems, separate types of food options depending on race and class, which I think is a lot easier to prove in the data, and that retailers actually market towards that. You know, it's rare that you find an upscale natural food store in a very poor area, hence food apartheid, or as we say in the grocery industry, it's market segmentation, right? And likewise, rural areas too, where you have a proliferation of dollar stores and discounters, just like in many urban areas. So I call the dollar stores are like the locusts after the plague being consolidation, the growth of Walmart and these larger grocery chains.
3: I kind of use the word monopoly. It's a company that's so powerful that they can shape a market.
1: Austin Frerich is the author of Barron's, Money, Power, and the Corruption of America's Food Industry.
3: To me, grocery covenants are just an example of a classic tool in the toolbox of monopolists, how to intrigue.

0: And these are basically, like, no one's paying attention here. You know, the New York Times just seems to only care about, like, what's the fancy vegan restaurant in Manhattan. So it's just a lot of these stories go hidden. And they kind of get away with anything now. I mean, they run these states at this point, like extraction colonies. I think about that with Iowa. Like, I'm from Iowa. Iowa used to be known, like, the big history book in Iowa called it the Middle Lands. We think of Iowa, think of Field of Dreams, Family of Fire. That's all dead. I mean, Iowa now has second highest cancer rate in America, has a water crisis, has an obesity crisis, and has one of the biggest modern political swings in America. And to me, this is the story of what happens when it becomes an extraction colony. We shouldn't be shocked that the politics of rage filled the void. When you actually tell people, you paint the picture, it's dark. It's like really dark. I don't think people in certain cities really get how broken some of these areas are.
1: Do these covenants actually show up in people's neighborhoods? Beth Smoker says they do.
2: Yeah, in so many ways. The most visually obvious is that they first create a food desert in many neighborhoods. So food deserts aren't an accident. They're a product of the free market. They're a result of, like, deliberate corporate decisions. For example, down in Chula Vista, there is an Albertsons that has been another strategy that they use is called going dark. They continue to pay their lease year after year, but their store is closed. It's boarded up, it's vacant, and they're paying tens of thousands a month. And doing that to protect other stores that they own within a couple mile radius. And they know that it's on purpose. So yes, it's purposeful, and that has created a food desert in that neighborhood.
1: This is not the only anti-consumer practice that grocery chains employ.
0: A big classic play by monopolists is a phrase known as most favored nations, where companies essentially require whatever price you offer to me, you cannot offer a lower price to anyone else. So if you sell me a box of Cheerios for a dollar, you have to sell the next person for $1.50 or $1.10. And so it's like that. Here's the thing. Individually, the things don't sound that big of a deal. But when you put these tools together, they really lock in and entrench the power. So that local store that doesn't have all this stuff, that's usually why they close and go bankrupt.
1: Under the Biden administration, the Federal Trade Commission sued PepsiCo, accusing it of giving Walmart better prices than it gave other grocers. The Trump administration dropped the case.
3: Yeah, I could give you one example, because it's what we call in the grocery industry the waterbed effect. It's been very hard to document because people are very afraid of retaliation and don't want to reveal the open secrets that we all kind of know what's going on.
0: And there's a really good recent example. Under the Biden administration, the Federal Trade Commission chair, Lina Khan, did an investigation. There's this old law that used to be enforced called the Robinson-Patman Act that was essentially preserved competition between suppliers and Walmart. And when Ronald Reagan got elected, the law basically hasn't been enforced since then. She looked into it, and what she discovered was Pepsi. The Trump administration tried to essentially hide this case. People sued to get this information released. It was discovered there's a grocery store in North Carolina was essentially trying to lower the prices on Pepsi. And keep in mind with Walmart, Walmart sells 1 in 3 groceries, you know, Sam's Club plus Walmart. And in any line of business, you treat your largest customer the best way possible. And the thing with Walmart, though, it's not like you're negotiating with them equally. The best example I ever heard of Walmart is Walmart has so much power. It doesn't want to kill you, but it wants to keep you on life support. And so Pepsi was so afraid of Walmart, because it's its largest buyer, that it was really afraid that in these markets, this company was so aggressively cutting prices on Pepsi. There's all these documents came out that Pepsi was essentially trying to increase the prices on this grocery store, what it was charging it, so that the store couldn't be price competitive with Walmart. And that's just like one little example of that. It's you step back and look at that bigger story of, like, the goal of any corporate executive is monopoly. You want to capture the economic system, reinforce your bottom line, and you want to undermine anything that threatens you. So either the classic behavior too is to engage in predatory pricing, where you basically lose money until you drive your competitor out of business. But I think that that really concrete Pepsi example shows you that the notion of Walmart as being the cheapest is just no longer true. And also, like, let's not forget with Walmart, like, it's their largest employer in America, the world's richest family, but yet so many of their employees, like, their whole business is built on government assistance for their employees because they don't pay a living wage. So, like, let's not forget that incredible detail. Like, that is such an advantage they have over everyone else because they get so much government assistance.
1: Austin is referring to a 2020 Government Accountability Office report, which found Walmart among the largest employers of workers relying on SNAP and Medicaid in the states that provided data.

0: to me, the scary thing of this moment is Walmart's vertical. We're seeing in both Walmart and other companies like it, vertical plays into the food system. The concerns a century ago was a lot of the vertical plays, both by the meat packers getting into retail, but also A&P was a large grocery store a century ago that was also got into the production, making food. Walmart's in now has its own milk plants. I believe it has three, and it's making its own slaughterhouses. At what point does this end? Like, do we want Walmart being a farmer? Like, what is a farmer? And also what happens is just another, you're just another low-wage worker in the cog of their machine. It's just more market power for them. That to me is a bigger concern here is it's just like, it's like an octopus that keeps, gobbling up new things. And it's almost like a company store at this point. When you, like, you really think about what a Walmart supercenter is, it's a mall without walls. And look at this moment we're living in. The single largest donor to President Trump's inauguration, his second inauguration, was the largest meat pack in the world, JBS. JBS was giving him advice on the whole Venezuela kidnapping of their president, giving him advice before he announces a massive importation of beef. And keep in mind, it's not like there's like this lovely company. And it's saying a lot for right now in America. I keep saying that. I think they're the most corrupt company in America. I mean, they pled guilty to become a monopolist through bribery. They bribed over 1,800 Brazilian politicians to become a monopolist. And it wasn't like they came in America with the best and brightest. They just bought a bunch of American companies, notably Swift and Pilgrim's Pride. And think about JBS is you go to their website, you can see all the 100 some brands they own. But if you notice, their name's not on any of their brands. So you're probably buying their product and not even realizing it. Add to your list is monopolies make bad tasting food. I think that's like been really underappreciated. It's like how bad food's gotten in America is because of taste. Like they cut corners, monopolists cut corners. We just know that's what happens. When you're not a competitive market, you're not trying to always bring your A game, you get lazy and you just make bad products.
1: Making Contact. We'll be right back.
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0: Welcome back to Making Contact. I'm Casey J. Adler, and we're talking about grocery covenants and the food deserts they leave behind. So what can be done? Industry insider Errol Schweitzer emphasizes that good food is not just a luxury for the rich.
1: I personally believe that, yes, good food should be a human right, period. And it should be the role of public policy, of public institutions, to operationalize that right. I'm consulting for the Mamdani administration in New York around operationalizing the right to food through public grocery stores, publicly subsidized grocery stores. We do that every day in the military. It's called the military commissary system. It's merely a civilian version of it, right? You have cooperative grocery stores like consumer co-ops, food co-ops, and then you have independent and employee-owned stores that are still accountable to their owners and can't always do this, but really, I would say, do a better job of trying. So for folks who've been in the military, there are 236 commissaries, formerly known as the PX, the Post Exchange. They're essentially grocery stores, gas stations, apparel, like general services stores on every U.S. military base. The wholesale volume of these stores is about $5+ billion a year. When you would add in a typical retail markup, closer to $8 billion, making them a top 25 U.S. grocery chain. The military commissaries have been ranked number 27 out of all grocery chains by Dunnhumby Consumer Preference Index, putting it pretty high up because there's hundreds and hundreds of grocery chains in the United States. It is the largest publicly owned grocery sector in the Western world. The military commissary predates most of the supermarket industry. It's over 150 years old. It's evolved alongside the supermarket industry, fully publicly subsidized. The United States does it already. Nobody panic. Millions and millions of military service members and their families use it every day, and they love it. If you go to the Google website of the Fort Hamilton Commissary in Brooklyn, New York, near where I live, it has 5 stars on Google. You know how hard it is for a grocery store to have 5 stars? People love it. It does one thing really well. It sells products cheaper. How much cheaper? It is congressionally mandated to have a 23.7% discount to the marketplace. So the Mamdani model copies a few aspects of this. The Mamdani model is saying we're going to discount a core basket of pantry items at 30% to the marketplace. The stores will be publicly owned. However, they're going to outsource operations to private sector supermarkets in order to take advantage of their supply chain. The whole point here is to offer healthy, fresh products at an affordable price, patterned off of what we do every day in the military commissary system that over 8 million military service members and family members shop at daily in the United States.
0: The California legislature has passed a bill to ban any future restrictive grocery covenants. Here is State Assembly Majority Leader Cecilia Aguiar-Curry testifying in favor of AB 1857.
2: No community should lose a grocery store and then be prevented from getting another one for decades, and we've seen that. Recent amendments to the bill provide a local government process to strike a restrictive covenant instead of revoking all existing restrictive covenants.
0: In other words, lobbyists got the bill watered down. No new grocery covenants can be written, but existing ones stay in place unless someone finds them and asks local governments to strike them down. Making Contact requested an interview with the California Grocers Association. We did not hear back. But the California Business Properties Association, which represents commercial landlords, said in a written statement that AB 1857 would broadly invalidate privately negotiated commercial property agreements between businesses. In Washington state, where lawmakers considered a similar bill, a grocery industry lobbyist, Brandon Housekeeper, told legislatures his members don't oppose curbing the misuse of covenants, but asked for exceptions.
3: Restrictive covenants, when narrowly tailored, can serve legitimate business purposes, particularly in protecting the investments that we make, safeguarding confidential information, and supporting the viability of services in underserved communities. A broad prohibition risks unintended consequences.
1: You need to sell safe, healthy, fresh, affordable food. If you close a location because you can't do business in that location, somebody else should be able to open up a grocery store in that location, whether it impacts your business or not. You know, quote unquote, ethnic markets, as in, you know, markets that appeal to Hispanic, Latin American consumers, Asian or South Asian consumers, or other, you know, discounters that are trying to sell cheaper products, would be happy to move into these spaces to serve the communities, period.
4: Well, I think that there are like less supermarkets, so maybe they have like a competitive advantage. And there are like a lot of like the local shops are going away because of those like big brands, like Costco, Walmart, all those like big brands, Whole Foods. And that's why like the local markets, there aren't a lot of local shops. Like our salary doesn't match our consumer power, so we just like have less and less money to spend on like everything.
5: But I mean, I know just basic like milk and eggs and basic stuff like that has gone up higher. I only can get like certain amount of things and that's it, you know. Sometimes, I had to cut back on a lot of stuff. Having to use credit cards, max out credit cards, all that stuff just to eat.
0: 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I am your host and producer, Casey J. Adler. This show is produced by John Johns and Dan Pavlish, our senior producer. 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
9: 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On today's labor arts calendar, workers confront the Red Scare movement in 1950s Baltimore. 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In today's labor history, on this date in 1986, 1,700 female flight attendants fired by United Airlines for getting married won a $37 million settlement after an 18-year legal battle. More labor history, quotes, and arts are available on LHF's Labor Arts and Culture database at laborheritage.org. Today's labor quote is by Stephen King, who said, "Amateurs sit and wait for inspiration. The rest of us just get up and go to work." This has been Chris Garlock for the Labor Radio Podcast Network.

0: 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This is Harry Kolatz, Jr., writer and public historian on the voice of WRWKLP 93.9 FM, coming at you from Midlothian, serving Chesterfield, Henrico, the city of Richmond, Goochland, and Hanover counties. 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
1: 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Heidi, welcome back to the program, or Betty. It's great to have you with us.
2: Heidi, Betty, that all works.
1: Yeah,
2: Good to see you, Tom.
1: I get it. It's always nice talking with you. So two articles you wrote, one about elections and one about Trump's mass murder that I wanted to talk with you about, unless there's anything else in particular you want to bring up, and feel free to put that out. But Trump's mass murder. Tell us about this.
2: Yeah, I always love talking about Trump's mass murder. Actually, I don't love talking about this stuff, but I feel it's very important. About a week and a half ago, 2 weeks ago, we're always kind of being fed these like hot trash narratives. They distract us. They put us in despair. We don't know what's real, what's not. But it's our job, as you know, to try to figure things out. So I'm listening to all of this AI kill threat stuff, and I'm thinking to myself, Trump's already engaging in mass murder. I mean, there's, you know, while they're talking about the future potential of, AI kills, we're actually dealing with a regime that has, and I can give you the numbers, engaged in mass murder. We can look at some of the numbers if you don't mind. We've got, and I wrote this report about 10 days ago. So since then, there may be additional kills, but there's the 230 boat killings on 79 boats out in the seas. And, there's never been any evidence that those were warranted. Those are extrajudicial murders, as far as I'm concerned. You have 9,000 to 18,000 deaths in this illegal Iran war. Those are the estimates. The scariest number comes from a medical journal called The Lancet, which says and reports 700,000 deaths already linked to the very brutal, destruction of U.S. aid. It was very abrupt. It was not planned. And these are in countries like Kenya, Nigeria, rural Afghanistan. And The Lancet's predicting 14 million deaths by 2030. Of course, you have this anti-science regime, so you have people who are dying of diseases that actually we have vaccines for. Of course, you know about the measles epidemic, the most ridiculous thing to occur. And you have like 35 years, we've never seen numbers like this. And I'm not even talking about the, incompetent response to COVID in his first term, which also resulted in thousands of unnecessary deaths. So we look at this AI kill threat narrative, and I just think to myself, we don't need to look to the future to see what Trump's regime is already doing around the world.
1: Yeah. Or what AI is capable of. Apparently, there are whistleblowers in Israel saying that they've been using AI to kill basically Palestinians, particularly Gazans, specifically.
2: Yes, of course.
1: Looking for people who are, like with the press or helping out in medical services and things like that.
2: That's a great point. With the help of organizations like Palantir, I think when I first heard, all the media reporting on this AI kill threat, I thought, this sounds to me a lot like that strong man playbook, like we are going to tell you about this terrible problem and we're going to create it. And then we're going to tell you that only we can fix it, as opposed to what we used to do with new technology, new developments, new weaponry. We had responsible regulation. And so when you're hearing from the cabal of people that wish to have no regulation and prefer some sort of, future of feudalism, telling you about this and saying only they can fix it, only Trump can fix it, I think it's important to take a step back and, see what's really going on. And as I said, we're already dealing with a regime that is killing people. And I, gave you some of the numbers, and I didn't even mention ICE killings, 57 at last count. There's probably some more that have occurred since then. And then also ICE is no longer releasing the numbers to us that would reveal how many killings occur after some somebody is released, often there's murders that occur right after release. So this is pretty, you know, staggering. And I thought it was important to report on it.
1: Yeah, it's good. It really is. It really and truly is. There's just a mind-boggling amount of blood on the hands of Donald Trump, his cabinet, and the Republicans who support him in the House and Senate. It's and who vote for him, you know. I mean, it's just breathtaking.
2: Correct.
1: So, Heidi, you also write, everyone has to realize that they're going to steal the elections.
2: Yeah. I don't see how we can look at it any other way. So that quote actually came from Professor Jason Stanley, who wrote How Fascism Works. And I was listening to an interview where he literally sounded like a narrator of the apocalypse. He's like, you know, they're going to claim foreign interference. They're going to set their ice goons on there. And he listed this litany of things that we can expect. Of course, they're going to claim fraud. You know, Trump obviously is in a terribly vulnerable position because, you know, as I report today, I think more and more people are understanding that MAGA is a scam. So I think it would be very important to be prepared for everything that they're going to do. Just like we saw in 2024, where there was dozens of bomb threats called in. I think that, you know, only by a lack of, we shouldn't have a lack of imagination on what will be attempted. Of course, cronies put in important election positions, you know, everything that Trump pulled in 2020. And of course, what we've seen in Orban's Hungary and what we've seen in Putin's Russia, you know, we're going to see some of these things occurring in the next few weeks. And I'm actually very concerned because I anticipate they will try black swan events. They will try, you know, national emergencies. But again, a very, very, very coordinated response with, you know, not a disorganized response, but an organized response is, I think, the best way people need to brace themselves.
1: Yeah, I absolutely agree. And this whole thing that we had Greg Palast, and he was talking about how Ken Paxton had bragged on Steve Bannon's show that if he hadn't prevented in the 2020 election, if he hadn't prevented 2.2 million mostly black voters in Houston from getting mail-in ballots, then Donald Trump would have lost Texas. And the principal way that they suppress the vote in black communities all around America is by having 5 and 6 year hour long lines, you know, and for working class people. And so people like to vote by mail, and they just, you know, they said no. He blocked that, and he said Trump would have lost Texas. So you know, I think you're absolutely right here.
2: Yes, go ahead.
1: Well, you mentioned MAGA is a scam. What did you mean by that?
2: Yeah, I wrote an article this morning called MAGA was a scam. I basically always talk to people all over the world, and I had my friend from Finland on Betty Zoom yesterday talking about his analysis of recent events in Ukraine. And I asked him to look ahead to the midterm elections and to offer Americans some advice. And he basically went into this whole talk about how MAGA was a scam. And I'm always looking for better words. And I thought, that's a slogan we can do something with. From beginning to end, it was a scam. Mm-hmm. And people need an off-ramp. People who may have voted for Trump three times and are now seeing that he waged a war when he said he wouldn't, that their gas prices and their food prices and everything that hits them personally is far worse than they ever expected. Some of those people are going to feel very betrayed. They were scammed. Trump, as we know, has been a professional scam artist most of his career, from duping people to, you know, getting involved in Ponzi schemes, to his Trump University, to not paying his, you know, workers when he was, you know, building large scale projects, on and on and on. Thousands of lawsuits to attest to this. But because of the media coverage, because of the normalization, because Fox was always promoting him, NBC had him under contract, Les Moonves of CBS famously said, Trump campaign may not be great for America, but it's darn good for CBS. So, you know, art of the deal, everything, they were misled. The Apprentice, NBC knew this wasn't a successful billionaire. They walked around his office and saw a crumbling, decrepit empire. So I just want MAGA to know they have an off-ramp. They were scammed. And if they decide that they are, you know, going to get past the, you know, shame that people often feel, you know, we'll embrace them. Go ahead, you know, stay home or vote democratically. Those are your choices.
3: There you go. There you go. The great Heidi Sigmund Kuda, Betty Dangerous, BettyDangerous.com, B-E-T-T-E, Dangerous.com. Heidi,
2: thank you.
3: Thank you again. It's great to
2: see you. Thank you so much.
3: Yeah. Have a great afternoon. Yeah. David in Torrance, California. Hey, David, what's on your mind?
4: Yes, thank you for taking my call. A lot of young Democrats that I know, they are, of course, they are on the progressive side, and they are really afraid that they're going to be betrayed again by the corporate Democrats.
3: Mm-hmm.
4: I mean, as you know, I mean, this has happened time after time, even since FDR.
3: It's going to take a few election cycles to flush out the corporate Democrats and replace them with genuine progressives. But I think it's happening. I really do. I think the tide has turned.
4: I'm afraid that this may create some backlash among younger Democrats. I mean, that's...
3: Oh, it already has. You've got young people who are just, you know, furious with people like Marie Perez or here in Washington, you know, in Vancouver, or John Fetterman in Pennsylvania. I mean, they're just like, you know, why are these people calling themselves Democrats and voting with Republicans and doing all this stuff, you know? And I get it. And occasionally, you know, they'll do the right thing. These are probably more exceptions than rules, but... you know, this is how politics works. We will get through this, and the answer to it is not despair or anger. It's getting involved. It's showing up at your local Democratic Party. It's working to get, you know, a better candidate in a primary, for example. You know, getting the issues before the Democratic Party by helping write their platform, those kind of things. And those are things that are available to you if you just show up. So that's step one, David. Mm-hmm. David, I got to move along, but thank you. Your points were well made. Pauline in Los Angeles. Hey, Pauline, what's on your mind today?
5: Hi there, Tom.
3: Hey.
5: Great show. I'm just kind of responding to some of the things you brought up last week when people were thinking up names for the Republican Party, calling them the Republican Party.
3: Right.
5: I had wanted to call last week when you had brought it up as well, the Russian Party.
3: The Russian Party?
5: Yes, Russians.
3: Interesting,
5: You know, because we have to start holding the Republican Party accountable because they're the ones that are letting Trump be Putin's an agent, basically.
3: Yeah.
5: And everything he's doing is on them, and that's what you were talking about last week, how it's got to be linked to the Republicans.
3: Yeah,
5: because
3: Puticons.
5: He couldn't do this without them. So Republicans, you've said before, but Russians,
3: yeah,
5: the Russian parties, because they are working for Putin.
3: Yeah, or the Puticons. How's that?
5: The Puticons also,
3: yeah.
5: Whatever.
3: There's,
5: yeah,
3: there's a bunch of
5: to be
3: options here.
5: Repeated, yeah, that, you know, they're cons, yeah, they are, they're con men, because he's a con man, mm-hmm. And they, whatever he does has to be linked to them. Because that's the only way he is able to accomplish this.
3: Yeah, I get it. Thank you, Pauline. Those are great ideas, great suggestions. Nice to hear from you. Thank you. Kim in Sarasota, Florida. Hey, Kim, what's on your mind today?
6: Hey, not a whole lot, except for they're going to squeeze a little bit more money out of us any way they can. I got a letter from the IRS. It's form number, and you might want to look it up because the letter is totally different than the website.gov.
3: Mm-hmm.
6: I did track it. It's IRS notice CP321 J as in Jack.
3: Mm-hmm.
6: Okay. What it is basically there was a Save Credit Act passed in 2025 where the federal government matches your IRA up to 50%. right?
3: This is a notice that tells you that you may be eligible for what's called the Savers Match.
6: Correct. You could get, if somebody were canning
3: up for the
6: it keeps going on, but it goes, I don't have an IRA. I'm way below the poverty limit. But if you go to TrumpIRA.gov, he can set you up with an IRA account. And what's really, what caught my eye on the letter, well, of course, you always open, you know, IRS letters, just in case. But at the very bottom of this form is your full Social Security number.
3: Oh, really? That should not be printed and sent out.
6: Exactly. That's the main reason. So I tore that out, wadded it up, and threw it in the trash. That little piece of information that should not be on there at all.
3: Yeah.
6: So I'm thinking it's some kind of fishing expedition.
3: No, it's. I think this is just the IRS doing what the law, requires or allows them to do. If you have an old-fashioned IRA, I don't think this applies to 401ks. But if you did, then you could get up to $1,000 in kind of matching funds from the government, essentially, if you're low income.
6: Well, they're replacing the Savers match. I mean, the Savers credit, which was 25, to the new. Savers credit. But the Savers match is the new one, replaces Savers credit. So they're screwing with it starting in 2027, according to the government website. But on top of everything else, the name that they sent it to is a name I haven't used in over 10 years.
3: Oh, did you get married and change your name or?
6: No, I added my maiden name, but it wouldn't all fit on my driver's license, so I had to change it back.
3: I see.
6: And they're using my first name, middle initial, maiden name, and my last name. And I haven't used that information for a decade. Yeah. And I've been collecting social since I was 62 for 10 years.
3: Well, they're probably pulling it off your Social Security data, but... That's fascinating, Kim.
6: Not even new stuff. This is so messed up. Yeah. But the fact that you could a live link to TrumpIRA.gov for a low cost IRA, go there. He's sucking people dry.
3: Yeah, yeah. Now that I don't know anything about Trump IRA.
6: It's right here on .gov.
3: No,
6: IRS.gov.
3: I see it.
6: That's some crap.
3: Yeah, it is. It is pretty crazy. In fact, let me just.
6: It smells bad.
3: .gov.
6: It smells. Plus, all these people that get that, you know, if it's not a notice saying you owe more money or you're getting more money back, people just throw it in the trash. But your Social Security is right there.
3: Yeah. Yeah, it's retirement security now within reach. TrumpIRA.gov is a new federal platform that connects working Americans with high-quality, low-cost individual retirement accounts, plus up to $1,000 a year in federal matching contributions.
6: Selling IRAs.
3: Yeah, it's just another scam from Trump. I mean, or another way of saying, hey, you know, vote for Republicans and I'll make your life good. Fascinating stuff. Kim, thanks for calling and for giving me the heads up on that. I was unaware of it. I appreciate it. Elizabeth in Oakland, California. Hey, Elizabeth, what's on your mind today?
7: Hi. I wanted to share that on November 1st, there will be a mass march for Nolan Wales and a show of solidarity and to demand justice for him.
3: Who is Nolan Wales?
7: At 8 a.m. Huh?
3: Who is Nolan Wales?
7: Nolan Xavier Wales. He was the boy that went to Horn Island with three other boys, and he was the only one to return. And yet his phone was with them, and they concealed his phone from his parents. And it was said by the sheriff and by the district attorney that he drowned, yet there is no water found in his lungs, no water in his
3: And there was some concern that this was a racially motivated murder, right?
7: Yes.
3: Now I know who you're talking about. Elizabeth, thank you. When and where is that, real quick?
7: Okay, it's 8 o'clock, November 1st. It starts at Biloxi on the casino site, and then it ends Ocean Springs, Mississippi.
3: All right, Elizabeth, thank you. Good luck with that, and keep us up to date. Thank you. Thank you for the call. I'll be right back. Today, by the way, is the anniversary of the murder and dismemberment of Washington Post journalist Jamal Khashoggi in 2018 on the orders of Mohammed bin Salman, also known as Mohammed bin Bonesaw, MBS. Apparently, he offended the royal prince somehow, this bloodthirsty murderer who's dear friends with the Trump family and gave Jared Kushner a couple $1 billion. So there we go. Anyhow, today's the anniversary. Our daily take today is titled, Did Trump's Iran War Just Blow a Hole in Big Oil's Future? Amazing statistics. The International Energy Agency found that because of Trump's war in Iran, jacking up gasoline and diesel prices, the demand globally for oil has fallen 2.5% this year. That's the equivalent of taking 42 million gasoline-burning cars off the road. I mean, you know, this is pretty amazing. I'm watching this from an odd vantage point because 3 years ago when we had subsidies here in Oregon and Obama Biden provided subsidies for the whole country at the federal level, Louise and I put solar panels and batteries in our house. It's an all-electric house. We have a heat pump that heats the house. And, you know, in the winter, our electric bills would hit $500. And I have an electric car, too. And now, the only time I buy electricity is in the dead of winter. And even then, I buy it in the middle of the night and store it because it's like, you know, one quarter the cost at that time of day. So this hasn't affected me that much. I say that not to brag, but by way of saying this should be available to everybody. Everybody in America. Back in 2009, I was the keynote speaker at a conference in Barcelona, Spain, with Hermann Scheer, who was a member of the German Parliament. And he had come up with this program called 100,000 Rooftops. Well, they actually hit over a million, and they had to slow the program down because they were overwhelming the German power grid with electricity. But basically the deal was the government said to the banks, you will give 10-year loans to any homeowner whose home can generate solar power to put solar on their roof. Those loans will only be, 1 or 2%. They'll be very, I forget the exact amount, but it was in that neighborhood, very, very low interest loans. And the way we can make sure that the banks are going to make money on those loans is that any of those loans that go bad will cover. So you have no risk at all. It's 100% profit, even though it's a very low interest rate. And then they said to the utility, you are going to buy electricity from these people, their surplus electricity, at about 7 times the going rate. In other words, you're going to pay them a premium rather than like here in America, if you sell power to the grid, usually it's at wholesale. There it's like, 7 times retail for the period of the loan. And the reason why this worked out for the power companies was that at the end of those seven years, not only did that homeowner, or 10 years, that homeowner then own those, solar outright, which has a lifespan of 40 years, but so did the power company. I mean, the power company now has an electric source for the next 20, 30, 40 years. And they were able to, in Germany, they were able to decommission 2 nuclear power plants and not have to build a new one through this program. We could do this here. This is not rocket science. I mean, it's pretty straightforward stuff. But, the reason we're not doing this here is because Republicans made a deal with the fossil fuel industry back in 1980 when Ronald Reagan was running for president. And we have been giving huge subsidies to the fossil fuel industry ever since. And they have been giving billions to Republican politicians in gifts, in trips, and, of course, in campaign contributions. I mean, just look at what's going on worldwide. The IEA, the International Energy Agency, says that Electric vehicles make up 29% of all cars sold on Earth right now. South America, Central America, Asia, everywhere. 29%. In Europe, it's right now in the European Union overall, and keep in mind there's large parts of the European Union that are very poor. It's 30% of sales. It's in China, it was over 50% this year. And in Norway, it's almost 100%. What is it here in the United States? 5.8% of our cars are electric. And yet, auto emissions are one of the leading causes of cancer and asthma and global climate change and wiping us out financially. You know, so what I'm saying is, and Europe, by the way, has, you know, in Germany, they charge $3 a gallon as a tax on gasoline. Here, our gas tax is less than 20 cents and has been for decades. So, you know, when a war drives up the price of oil, who makes the money? The oil companies, right? Winfield and the petro state dictators. When a tax drives up the cost of oil, it can go back to working families as a rebate, or it can even pay for rooftop solar and electric cars, which is what Europe is doing, which is what most of the other countries of the world are doing. But we're the village idiots. Well, actually, we've been captured by a Republican Party that is wholly owned by the fossil fuel industry. It's just that simple. And that's possible because five corrupt Republicans on the U.S. Supreme Court ruled that it is perfectly legal for big corporations like the oil companies to buy and own judges and politicians. And here we are. So, you know, call your member of Congress and say, we want a program like Germany had. We want rooftop solar, please.
0: This is the Tom Hartman Program.
3: And it might be a fine time to think about putting a tax on oil. I realize people will freak out at the idea, but seriously, let's see.

0: Mark in Oakland. Hey, Mark, what's on your mind today?
1: Hey, Tom, I wanted to ask if you've ever been up to Alaska.
0: Yeah, many times.
1: You've been to Anchorage?
0: I've been to Anchorage multiple times, yeah.
1: Excellent.
0: I used to be on a radio station in Anchorage. In fact, we did our show from Anchorage.
1: What year, Tom?
0: That would have been around 2007, 8, 9, something like that.
1: Well, I grew up there from 1959 until I left the state in 1978 to move to California.
0: Uh-huh.
1: But one of my first memories when I was 4 years old was Dwight Eisenhower came up there to do a motorcade up Fourth Avenue.
0: Oh, really?
1: To commemorate the statehood, like Alaska became a state. So he came up there in 60. And I remember he was in a black convertible, and the top was down. And, it was kind of an interesting time. There's only like four, it was a very small rural environment. Mm-hmm. But one of the things where I wanted to ask is that when Neil Armstrong landed on the moon, July 20th, I was at this place called Camp Gorsuch. I was a Boy Scout. We were all huddled around a table listening on a transistor radio with our scoutmaster. And what I wanted to say, Tom, is that I would bet money that you remember exactly where you were vividly when that moment hit, when Neil Armstrong stepped on the moon. Would I be accurate in that assessment?
0: No, I remember watching it on television. I don't remember where I was or what I was doing.
1: Oh really? They call stuff like that a flashbulb memory.
0: I don't have those. You know, I mean, some people are really good at that kind of memory. And I do have, you know, clear moments in my past that I vividly remember, but they're few and far between. I don't know why. My brain is wired weirdly or something.
1: Do you remember where you were when JFK was assassinated?
0: No.
1: Oh, really? Okay.
0: Yeah, and I was 12. I should remember.
1: Totally blew my...
0: I do remember a teacher crying, you know, about it. But it's just like this. That's about it. So.
1: Well, the point that I was going to try to make with that, Tom, but you just kind of blew it out of the water.
0: Sorry.
1: Like our generation, we boomers, specifically us guys that grew up, you know, born in the 50s, we had these series of these flashbulb memories that bind us as a.
0: Well, whether we have the memory of the actual, you know, where I was at the time, you know, I know I have the memory of the event and its impact on me. Absolutely.
1: Mm-hmm. Well, what I was telling Josiah, what I wanted to talk to you about today, Tom, was that there was an event that happened when you were pushing 7 years old. It was a world event, and it actually caused American evangelical Christians to lose their faith in God for about 15 minutes, or turn their back on them, I should say. Do you remember what happened in 1957 that shook America? The Sputnik. I'm sorry,
0: oh,
1: Tom. I'm not
0: Sputnik, yeah.
1: It was the Sputnik.
0: I remember Sputnik. I remember standing in the backyard with my dad looking at Sputnik, and I remember when Eisenhower started throwing money at the public schools, and suddenly I was in an advanced class, and suddenly school got to be fun.
1: There you go. They introduced science to public schools at that time because you know what? They feared communism more than they did God.
0: That's right.
1: And they feared communism more than they did God. And here's my final point. AI could be another thing, Tom, just like that Sputnik that can cause these people to pull their heads out of the sand, wake up, and smell the coffee.
0: It's a possibility. It's a possibility. Sputnik was definitely the beginning of an era. Mark, thank you for the call.

0: Krista Pike survived two lethal injections. She's 50 years old. When she was 18, she and her boyfriend, who was 17, brutally murdered another young woman who was vying with Krista for the affections of this young man. Or at least that's my read of the case. And, you know, she was arrested. They were both arrested for it. He was 17, she was 18. Because he was 17, he was given life in jail. Because she was 18 and legally an adult, she was sentenced to death by, you know, by lethal execution. And now, what, 30 years later, 32 years later. And it didn't work. The pentobarbital that they were using, apparently they didn't give her enough, or they gave it in the muscle instead of the vein or something. I don't know. Governor Lee says this is deeply disturbing. But I think that, you know, there have been 47 executions, or there were 47 executions last year, and which is a little higher than the average of 30 a year, because a couple of Republican states, particularly Florida, were just running execution assembly lines, particularly for people of color. But I think the larger issue here is that, number one, executing people for committing murder or for anything else, for that matter, does not reduce the crime rate. I mean, people don't not commit murders because they're afraid of being executed. There's been just literally hundreds of studies in dozens of countries for probably over a century proving that the death penalty has no benefit in terms of reducing crime and making people safer. The other argument that's made is, well, that gives the families closure. How does that work? I mean, you know, it gives them vengeance, but is vengeance closure? I mean, the few times in my life that I've seen people suffer and I thought, you know, yeah, he deserves to suffer. I always felt bad afterwards. I was, you know, it leaves a bad taste in your mouth. So, and then there's this, you know, larger question. I mean, and this is a question for all the Republicans out there, because all of these murders or all these deaths, these executions are being carried out by Republican states. These are death warrants being signed by Republican governors. And the Republicans claim that they're all about the sanctity of life. When I was young, the pro-life movement, literally from the early parts of the 20th century up until the 1980s, the pro-life movement was the anti-death penalty movement. It was literally called the pro-life movement. And after Roe v. Wade in 1983, after Roe v. Wade, was ruled, or was it 73? 83, whatever the year. After Roe v. Wade, the anti-abortion groups, who used to be called the anti-abortion groups, hijacked this pro-life phrase and made it theirs. And the anti-death penalty movement just kind of, well, they never had the kind of money behind them. Because, I mean, who wants to advocate for somebody who committed a horrible crime? Very few people. But I think that, you know, not only does this not do any good for us as a society, I think it actually harms us. I think it coarsens us. You know, the state has mind-boggling power. The state can take your home. The state can take your freedom. They can imprison you. They can harass you. The state has mind-boggling power, and that's one of the reasons why, you know, as Barack Obama correctly pointed out back in 2008, and Republicans went nuts when he said it, the Constitution is a bill of negative rights. It basically blocks the powers or the right of the federal government to do a bunch of things, right? And that's the whole point of it. It's to hold power in check on behalf of we the people. Do we really want the state, the government, to have the power to execute people when there's no benefit to it other than the public spectacle? I get it that there are some people among us, and they seem to be largely centered in the Republican Party, who are ghouls, basically. They love the idea of killing other people. Donald Trump. He's so proud of himself that he's murdered over 200 people on little boats in the Caribbean, not knowing their names, not knowing what they were up to, but hey, he's ordered them dead. And the military complied in violation of international and American law. And by the way, I hope these military officers are held to account when the Senate starts investigating this, which they will. But just this whole, you know, and Trump just, you know, gleefully, well, maybe I should kill everybody in Iran with a nuclear weapon. You know, we're going to end their civilization. It's a death cult. But that's not America. That's not the majority of Americans. I realize that's the party that's in power right now because they've got a bunch of billionaires who keep buying elections and who own the media and much of the media, all of the social media, try to make, you know, make it good for them. But I don't think that's America. I grew up in a better America. I want to live in a better America. So, picking up your calls here, Charlie in Willits, California. Hey, Charlie, what's on your mind today?
1: Hey, Tom. Thank you for your service, brother. I love the show.
0: Thank you.
1: Hey, I want to talk about the death penalty. Mm-hmm. I'm a couple years younger than you, but all my life I have been arguing with people about the death penalty. I'm against it. And you can argue with people till you're blue in the face. But there's one argument that I've used for a long time that always ends the argument, and they have nothing more to say, and that is, how many innocent people is it okay to execute?
0: Right. Yeah, because we know that there have been hundreds in American history. We know that.
1: Well, by estimates of incarcerated people, the most conservative estimate is 1%. The most lavish estimate is 15% of people incarcerated are innocent.
0: Overall, yes.
1: So, it's like if you bought a car that would totally avoid accidents, but 1% of the time it would blow up and kill the occupants. Who would buy it?
0: Yeah, exactly. Or if 1% of airplanes fell out of the sky every day, who would fly? You know?
1: Exactly.
0: It's just incredible.
1: Yeah,
0: whatever happened, there was a lawyer named Barry somebody or other. We had him on this program back 20 years ago. He ran a thing called the Innocence Project, and they were taking on death penalty cases.
1: Yeah.
0: And say what?
1: Yeah, I don't know the name.
0: Barry
1: Scheck.
0: Sean says Barry Scheck. I haven't heard from that guy in a decade. I hope he's still around. I wonder.
1: Well, people lie, people cheat, people steal, people frame each other. People forget important facts.
0: Mm-hmm.
1: They, you know, and that's what's wrong with the judicial system. But you can't change that. We are imperfect.
0: Yeah.
1: So there's no absolute 100% way to know that somebody is guilty.
0: Yeah.
1: So anyway, that's my argument. So all you have to do is ask them, how many innocent people is it okay to kill?
0: Yeah, that's a great one.
1: And they just
0: thank you,
1: they
0: Charlie.
1: Stop in their tracks.
0: Thanks for adding
1: all
0: to
1: right,
0: my
1: Tom.
0: Rant. That was the perfect the cherry on top, as they say. Thank you, Raymond in Tacoma, Washington. Hey, Raymond, what's on your mind today?
2: Hey, Tom. My father was murdered before Katrina and brutally. Mm. And I was at first for the death penalty, but then I decided, you know what? Let the guy rot in prison.
0: Yeah.
2: Well, he only got 8 years, and he served six of that. But you know what? I'm at peace. Had I gone for his blood, it would have not made of a difference, a bit of difference.
0: Yeah. Well, one of the stories that survivors like you tell when their person's killer is killed is that they then start feeling like they have some guilt for another death on their hands.
2: Yeah.
0: I certainly would, you know, if a member of my family, well, this is one of those situations where it's really impossible to predict how you'd respond. You know, I would like
2: Until
0: to believe
2: you,
0: that if a member of my family died, I would say don't kill that person, but God only knows, you know.
2: God only knows. But one last thing, mm-hmm. people that call up and complain about the Democratic Party,
0: mm-hmm.
2: I quote John Kennedy to them. I said, ask not what your party has done for you, but ask what you have done for your party.
0: There you go. Perfect rebuttal. Raymond, thank you. That was brilliant. I appreciate it. John in Pendleton, Oregon. Hey, John, what's up?
3: I'm kind of quoting Pete Hegseth that he was going to do another 20% purge of the military.
0: Yeah, he said that.
3: He's already purged about what, 40%?
0: 10%, I believe, of the senior officers, yeah.
3: Did he ever go to any kind of military college?
0: I don't know. He was an officer in the National Guard, and I think you've got to have a college education to be an officer, but I have no idea what his degree is in.
3: Well, I'm kind of like a military history buff, sort of. You know, I used to watch a lot of military documentaries. Mm-hmm. It seems as though Pete, this magic dragon, is going the same course as Joe Stalin did in the 20s and 30s.
0: Right, purged the senior
3: ranks. We're talking about a person, well, he purged most of his, top people.
0: That's right.
3: In the military, because he thought they were all going to get him. He was,
0: Well, he thought they might be loyal.

0: Adolf and Joe, who think, you know, their ego's bigger than their, you know, what. Mm-hmm. It seems as though that, you know, the same direction that Pete the Magic Dragon's doing is, you know, like what Joe Stalin was doing back in the 30s.
1: Yeah, and
0: in the 20s.
1: And Trump is running our government in a way that Joe Stalin would be proud of, you know.
0: Purge your enemies, lie to the people, trash
1: the press. In fact, enemy of the people, press is the enemy of the people is a phrase that was popularized by Joseph Stalin.
0: Well, it gets me to the point that is everybody in the Trump administration, you know, stupid?
1: No, they're fascists.
0: They're not aware of history?
1: Yeah, they're very aware of history. They just think that the wrong side lost in World War II.
0: Oh, that's a good one.
1: I am dead serious. I have heard these people say this. You know, there's a novel out about, you know, about how wonderful the world would be if Hitler had won in World War II. You know, it's...
0: Well, they do have an Adolf Hitler Street in Long Island.
1: I don't know about that, but...
0: Yeah.
1: But, I mean, there's these two books, Camp of the Saints, and, you know, which was written by a French guy, and The Turner Diaries, which was written by an American guy. And while those two books specifically say, you know, Hitler should have won, what they call for is complete purging of all people of color and all non-Christians from the United States. Or in the case of Camp of the Saints, from Europe. And they're both stories about these apocalyptic end times where in the end of the story, the brave white guys who have slaughtered all the mud people, all the people of color and all the Jews, and in some cases, the Catholics. So those people are left standing with their MI, you know, with their weapons, and everybody else is dead. I mean, these are like, Tim McVeigh used to pass out copies of Turner Diaries. That's what he did. He would go to these events and pass out copies of the Turner. These guys have their own epistemology, John. They're not ignorant of history. They think that, you know, the history just turned out wrong.
0: Oh my gosh. Oh wow. It sounds like that one, Netflix thing about the man in the tall castle or something like that.
1: Yeah, which was based on the science fiction novel by what's his name?
0: But all I can say, I'm scared to death because, you know, this is, you know, like this election that's coming on, it's like a Las Vegas thing. You're putting everything on six green.
1: Exactly. But we have no choice.
0: I don't really have anybody in this area to talk to because it's totally Trump. Mm. So I just keep my mouth shut when I'm walking the dog in the park.
1: I get it, John. Rural Oregon's
0: got to be Trump. I was just kind of wondering, I mean, like a peon like me, how could it know this right in front of your face what's going on and what's going to be the ending?
1: Just Google Republican staffers Hitler Nazi. Just plug those four words into a search engine. There have been multiple Republican legislators. There was one in our state, in Oregon, who was busted a couple of years ago, but there's been several high-profile ones, federal Republicans, whose staff members are engaging in group chats and things like that where they're talking about how wonderful Hitler was and, you know, the only mistake he made was invading Russia too early and, you know, he should have finished the job and all this kind of stuff. No, this is deep in, this is why Karl Rove said, my party, the Republican Party, has been infiltrated by Nazis. And I don't mean that as a metaphor. I'm talking real Nazis. They are here, John. They are here. And they have a large voice in the Republican Party. John, I got to move along, but thank you.
0: I don't
1: want
0: to watch the returns.
1: Yeah, there you go. Yeah, I'm ready for a new government. Thank you, John. Ken in Louisa, Virginia. Hey, Ken, what's on your mind today?
2: Hey, Tom, thanks for what you're doing. And that last comment brings to mind something I heard a long time ago, that the revolution will not be televised.
1: Yeah, right.
2: A while back in Virginia, we got a new governor, Spanberger. I don't indulge in much in social media and all that, but I left a comment on one of her .org vote for me type sites outlining a lot of the anti-American stuff that was related to Trump and his cronies. And I reasoned in the message that she's ex-CIA. I'm sure she has the ability to see this, and something really ought to be done. You know, I haven't seen anything. Have you?
1: Done in terms of the federal government investigating Trump's ties to Russia?
2: Someone ought to.
1: Yeah, I agree. I mean, that was Jack Smith's job.

0: Committee on Un-American Activities.
1: Yeah.
0: You know, he's running, yeah. running us into the ground.
1: I think after the election,
0: that gentleman from Florida was talking about he doesn't believe that Gaza is a problem pretty much.
1: Yeah, he didn't believe Gaza was a genocide.
0: Like, when that first happened, real news organizations were digging into, how did this happen? How did they not know it was coming? Why did they pull all this protection back?
1: Right. It turns out that they did know that it was coming.
0: Followed by a bunch of commercials saying, the attack was so bad, they're raping babies, you know?
1: Yeah. It was an atrocity.
0: I hope so.
1: But you don't respond to an atrocity with an atrocity. You respond to an atrocity with justice. And
0: I hope somebody checks on BB Starlink if he left it behind.
1: Yeah, there
0: you remember them pagers, right?
1: Oh, yeah. That was, that was a very targeted, let's take out the leadership of Hamas. And it was pretty slick. And, but that's a completely different thing from blowing up entire homes just because, just because you can, I guess.
0: Yeah.
1: Ken, I got to move along, but thank you. Joe in Seattle. Hey, Joe, what's up?
2: Hello. Thank you so much for all you're doing.
1: Thank you, Joe.
2: I'd like to call attention to something that's been, I think, a little bit under the radar in the U.S., which is the Israeli elections, which are coming up on October 27th.
1: Yep.
2: And it's a huge election, as you know. It's probably, a lot of people think it's the largest, it's most important election in the country's history. Eisenkot is not a great candidate, but he's probably the person who has the most chance to beat Netanyahu. But there is a chance to defeat Netanyahu. And I wanted to point out a way that people can, if they want to, totally legally donate to a get-out-the-vote effort that's going on in Israel-Palestine. Standing Together is a nonprofit made up of Palestinians and Israeli Jews in equal measure. And they are doing a totally legal get-out-the-vote effort to encourage Palestinians and other disaffected people to get out and vote on October 27th. Now, they cannot advocate
1: for... What is this organization again?
2: It's called Standing Together. I think they're probably the most important peace organization.
1: What's their website? I was just looking at the jstreet.org website because they're...
2: They work with JStreet. Standing/together.org.
1: You mean dash?
2: And they are made up. Yes, standing-together.org.
1: Okay. All right. I'm
2: and they're made up in equal measure.
1: It's in Arabic.
2: By it's in Arabic and Hebrew and English as well. And so they can't advocate for a party or candidate, but they are doing a great job to, encourage Palestinians and others who have been disaffected to vote, and it's going to be a very close election. As a person living in the U.S., you can donate legally. Now, I would understand if people would not want to do that because, a lot of my friends say, I like what you're doing, Joe, but this is, I don't want to donate to another country. I totally get that. On the other hand, Netanyahu is getting lots of money. He's corrupt. He's getting money from all over the world. And this is totally legal. They're following the rules 100%. So I encourage people to check it out. And they've got a lot of good Palestinian connections. I think they can help. They can help make a difference. I also encourage you to have Standing Together on your program. They're the most important peace group in Palestine, Israel. So,
1: well, send me the contact information or have them do so. We've had, Jeremy Ben-Ami from J Street on this program many, many times.
2: They're great. I did send it out. I'll send it out again. And they're really wonderful.
1: Thank you, Joe.
2: Thank you so much, Tom. Really appreciate it.
1: Thanks.

0: defeat. Not favor, but justice, not sympathy. But law, not for citizens, but for all. No due
1: process. A couple of quick stories that I wanted to share with you. I was going to get into them earlier. I've got a moment here. Ken Paxton, this is absolutely fascinating. Ken Paxton was at a fundraiser, and one of the people there, this was a private event, but somebody was recording it, and somebody who apparently doesn't like Ken Paxton. And, it was Ken Paxton and a bunch of wealthy people. Ken Paxton, of course, the guy who is the Texas Attorney General who is running for the United States Senator against James Tallarico and has been impeached by his own party, his own wife, divorced for biblical grounds, you know, et cetera, et cetera. So anyhow, somebody asked him, do you feel like Donald Trump is a little bit of a drag? And this was right after Trump had his Trumpalooza, Trumpalooza thing in Texas. And Paxton says, and this is a verbatim quote, so to be honest with you, the numbers, when we did that convention, it dropped our numbers. Everybody's numbers dropped. Right now, yeah, not good. Three other people, the New York Times went looking for corroboration here, and three other people said, yep, I was there, and he said that. The event was hosted last Thursday by two Republican lobbyists, of course, in a conference room in Washington, D.C. They didn't respond to requests or comments. Then Jamie Harrison, when this happened, when Ken Paxton did this, Jamie Harrison, the former chair of the Democratic National Committee, came out and said, the rats are abandoning the sinking ship. And I've been saying this for some time. I've been, since this spring, really, been getting this sense that the tide is turning, that people are sick and tired of having masked men killing people in our streets and terrorizing people. We've got a terror Gestapo running around. People are sick and tired of that. People are sick and tired of this administration openly breaking the law. People are concerned about the fact that our FBI has been purged of people. Our senior military has been purged of people. Our agencies that protect us from foreign attacks on our elections have been purged of people. That this is the kind of stuff that Donald Trump is doing, along with his lickspittles, that is exactly what a country hostile to the United States would want. And it makes you look at, when Putin came over to Alaska so that Trump could roll out a red carpet and kiss his butt, or when Xi came to the United States and Trump had a red carpet rolled out and had American soldiers on their hands and knees picking lint off the carpet before Xi walked out of the airplane. I mean, literally putting our soldiers on their hands and knees in front of Xi. That it makes you think that Xi and Putin are not coming over here to negotiate. They're not coming over here to work things out. They're not coming over here to reduce tensions in the world. They're coming over here to see how their investment is doing. This guy that they own and the billionaires who are in on it with him, who are, skeptical of democracy. Peter Thiel saying, I've come to the conclusion that democracy and freedom are incompatible, or words to that effect. And I think this goes beyond, rats jumping off a sinking ship. And the last story I want to share with you is Meta. Mark Zuckerberg, the billionaire, has not just avoided billions of dollars in taxes. He's actually getting our tax dollars, billions of our tax dollars, given to his company by claiming that his data centers are experimental projects. You can get a federal tax credit. That's where the government actually gives you money. You get a federal tax credit for putting up experimental programs. This is a law that was passed back in the day to encourage, companies to do new and innovative things. And so Zuckerberg is saying that the New York Times, by the way, is all over this today, saying that his data centers, these giant data centers, they're experimental. And he's gotten billions and billions of dollars in tax credits. It's incredible. Hey, thanks for being with us today. We'll be back tomorrow, same time, same place. In the meantime, don't forget, democracy is not a spectator sport. It requires all of us, and that includes you. So have a great afternoon. Get out there, get active, tag you're it. I will catch up with you tomorrow. Stay safe and get your exercise. Eat your veggies.

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1: Are you better off than you were 4 years ago?
2: It's the real question. Underneath all the politics and the noise, America isn't better off. Well, a few Americans are. Elon Musk, the Trump boys, Wall Street and private equity billionaires. They're doing great. Your family, not so much. You know it because you're paying the price. Farms and families hanging by a thread. A crazy war killing America's economy. If you're a Republican wondering what to do, you're not alone. You know he failed. You know Washington is broken and corrupt and doesn't give a damn about you. And you know if he keeps going, you could lose everything. It doesn't mean you're not a conservative. It just means you're not alone.

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0: That was Hello to All the Children of the World by We Sing. I'm Katie Stone. You're listening to the Children's Hour. I'm here with a lot of great kids at the Outpost and on Zoom. Hello, everybody.
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0: Well, everyone, thank you so much for being here today out there in listener land here on Zoom and here at the Outpost. I am so excited about our topic today because I keep hearing about it in the news, but I don't really know that much about it. It's Greenland. Have you guys been hearing about Greenland lately?
4: Yeah. A lot of headlines.
6: Quite a bit.
0: It's a country, I think, although it's a big island. We are going to learn about Greenland. What do you all know about Greenland?
4: Looks icy.
0: Looks cold, doesn't it? I see pictures and it looks really kind of what we would say is foreboding, right? Like it's got these big mountains. It's really, really, really cold. And yet whenever you see pictures of Greenland, it's always so colorful, even though it's Greenland. And that's because it's just got a really colorful culture. Like people make it really beautiful. And when I see things online, it's often about glaciers, and a lot of fresh water of the planet is actually in Greenland, in glaciers. So we have a ton to learn about Greenland. And our guest that we have coming up is an author of a new children's book. It's called Seasons by the Lake: Adventures in Greenland. Her name is Naya Lund Aparico, and she's going to be with us for the whole hour. We're going to learn about Greenland. This is the Children's Hour. Stick with us. You can find our learning guide for this episode at childrenshour.org. Look for Greenland.

0: music you're hearing today on the show is from Greenland. That was Disak by Henrik Kamanilu. You're listening to the Children's Hour. I'm Katie Stone here with a whole lot of great people at the Outpost and on Zoom. And the kids' crew and I are with Naya Lund Apareko. She is a Greenlandic Inuk with a background in international relations. She's a children's book author, and her book is just beautiful, and it teaches us about Greenland. It's called Seasons by the Lake, Adventures in Greenland. Welcome to the Children's Hour, Naya.
1: Oh, thank you, Katie.
2: How did Greenland get its name?
1: The lore says that it comes from Erik the Red, that was the Norseman, the Viking that came to Greenland in 982, and that he wanted to attract more of his fellows from Iceland or Norway to make a settlement there. So he named it Greenland, even though it was icy. He was actually a fugitive. They wanted, you know, his head, basically for committing a crime. So he was escaping Iceland, and then he found Greenland to be away from everything else until his sentence was basically over and he could return. But by then, he already had kind of created a society, and I think they were there for about 500 years. I would like to say that for me, Greenland's not that green. Like they say, Greenland is just icy, where Iceland is green. I don't think it's true. For me, Iceland is black because of the volcanic, you know, rocks. And then Greenland has more color.
0: Is Greenland mostly ice all over it?
1: Oh, yes, of course. It's covered by the ice sheet, the Greenland ice sheet. It's huge. It's ginormous. I think it's 85% of all of Greenland is covered in ice. And people can only live at the edge, like the coastline. And so because of that, there's no street, the roads in between the towns. The ice is as thick as a mile. We have to fly or we have to go by boat.
0: What are we going to see? We get off of our airplane, apparently, or our kayak in Nuuk. And what will we see? Is it really all white and full of ice? That's kind of what we imagine.
1: If you come during the summer, it's not going to be all white. And the first thing you're going to notice is it's very rocky and there are no trees. So imagine everything's visible, the whole ground, everything's visible. Everything's right close to the water and it's just gorgeous.
0: Wait, there's no trees in Greenland?
1: We have a lot of like shrubs, you know, smaller, because they have to keep tight to the ground to stay alive all through the winter. We have imported trees down in the south that looks like evergreen trees, but they're very short.
0: Wow, I can't imagine a place with no trees. I've seen pictures of Greenland, and your buildings are so colorful.
1: Yes. In the beginning, when we had kind of the missionaries and, you know, the tradesmen, color was used for coding. Like what was health, I think, was like yellow. The buildings were yellow. Red, I think that was like churches. And then green were schools. It was coded. We don't use that anymore, but color is big for houses.
0: You're listening to the Children's Hour, and today we're learning about Greenland. Our guest is Naya Lund Apareko, and she's written a book called Seasons by the Lake, Adventures in Greenland. It's a picture book, but it has a lot in it to learn for all of us. There's a learning guide that comes with this episode. You can find it at childrenshour.org. Look for Greenland. We've got more coming up. Stick with us. This is the Children's Hour.

0: That was Pilarinek, Tikinek by Sume. And before that, you heard another by Hinerik Kamanilu right here on the Children's Hour.
1: 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We'll be right back.
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0: That was the single Kala Liun Vunga by Sume. You're listening to the Children's Hour. Our guest is Nyalund Aparico. She is the author of Seasons by the Lake, Adventures in Greenland. She is Greenlandic Inuk, and she is here with us on the Children's Hour. Let's go over to Nina.
1: How did the Inuit people end up settling in Greenland?
2: We are mostly indigenous Inuit in Greenland that came from around year 1100 that migrated from Canada. Inuit were nomadic people, and there have been several migrations, six or five migrations in total, that goes all the way back 4,500 years ago. And our last migration, the Tulip people, they came around year 1100. And then there are several theories why they came. It could be that they saw the marine mammals that were going that way, or that they didn't have space in Canada, that they had maybe fights with other groups or tribes. So it's theories that we know of.
0: Was there a land bridge between Canada and Greenland for the migration to happen, or did everyone come over on kayaks?
2: I think the land base was ice, the sea ice. So up by Canada, between Canada and Greenland, it's really very tiny distance that freezes over in the winter. So it's been possible to cross. And for us, sea ice is land, you know, that freezes over in the winter.
0: Wait, so you're saying that when you're up in the north of Greenland, you consider these big glacial icebergs almost, like you consider that land?
2: Well, there's a difference between icebergs and sea ice. That's the sea frozen over in very, very deep, deep depths. Glaciers are coming from the Greenland ice sheet. They fall off the Greenland ice sheet. So those are the icebergs.
3: Are there a lot of animals in the Greenland Ocean?
2: Lots of marine mammals, definitely. Lots and lots. There's all sorts of seals. We have whales. We can see whales from our windows just out in the fjord. We consider polar bears as marine mammals because they live on the sea ice, and a lot of seabirds.
0: You have polar bears?
2: We do. We don't see them much in town, though, but in the south where I'm from, they come with we call them pack ice. That means it's the ice that comes from the East Greenland, basically from the North Pole area, and it travels with the Gulf Stream around the south and further up north, and that brings polar bears.
0: Naya, you're Greenlandic Inuk. That's a very special culture, and I'm sure there are certain things that define your culture.
2: Our culture is very traditional indigenous culture, which means our living is based on the marine wildlife, means our ancestors and still today hunted seals, whales, seabirds. You know, we were living off fish. So it's very marine based, and we were going around with umiaks and kayak. So that's kind of the bigger pictures of what Inuit life is. To me, what defines and what really sets it apart from bigger Western places is that we don't consider nature a place to be bought. In fact, you can't own land in Greenland. You can't buy land. Our land is communal, meaning everybody owns all of Greenland. We can't go in and say, I want to buy this piece of lot. What you can get is you can get a permit to build on that piece of land, but you never own the land.
0: And that makes you kind of responsible for your neighbors. Your neighbors are responsible for you. It's a sense of everybody's a part of it. I suppose no one knows that, actually.
2: Probably not. With nature, we don't consider it something that we have to control. We just live through the rhythms and let that decide, the nature decide, can we go out today? I mean, we mostly go out every day, but we're not the bosses of nature. The nature is our boss, and we will happily comply with what it's giving us.
0: This is the Children's Hour. Stick with us. You can find our learning guide for this episode at childrenshour.org. Look for Greenland.
4: 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

0: That was Ka Kuka Heat by Henrik Kamanilu. You're listening to the Children's Hour, and today on the show, we're learning about Greenland. Our guest is Naya Lun Aparico. She's a Greenlandic Inuk, and she's also written a book called Seasons by the Lake, Adventures in Greenland. It's a picture book for kids, but really, all ages can learn a lot.
1: What inspired you to write the book you wrote?
2: As a child, I played a lot outdoors because our communities are so small and everything's pretty like local. So we get a lot of freedom to play, you know, go to the lake. My mom and dad, they probably just let us out the door and we could just go to school, like walk on the way and then just not even come home after school. So you just do your thing until it's dinner time, then you go home. When it's winter, we get to build little igloos or we fish down by the creek, or it's just a lot of outdoor adventuring by ourselves. So my children's book, Seasons by the Lake, it's about, you guessed it, seasons and life adventures down by the lake year round. Every year is different, but mostly we have four seasons. They're just not equal. We have long winters, very long winters. Sometimes it's 9 months.
0: Is it dark all the time in your winter?
2: The higher up north you are, the closer to the North Pole, the darker and longer it is with no sun. So you don't see daylight at all.
0: Give us an example. What time does the sun set on a winter day in December?
2: So if you're up in Rana, I think the last time you see the sun would be sometime in November, maybe even October.
0: Like it never comes up.
2: It never comes up if you're really close to the North Pole. It gets almost daylight. It's like twilight, but not quite sun. It doesn't rise at all. People who grew up there are used to it. Once the winter solstice hit, the light comes back really quickly.
1: What is the average temperatures outdoor in Greenland?
2: Just like in United States, where there are differences between the north, if you're in Alaska, and down if you're in Texas, it's very different. Obviously, we're not hot, hot, hot in long summers the way there are here in the United States. But in Nuuk, where I'm from, which is in the south, in the summer, we get as high as about 55, 60, and that's really hot. And then in the winter, we can get as cold, this is in Celsius, minus 25 Celsius.
0: So it's negative 13 degrees Fahrenheit. The 65 degrees was in Fahrenheit. That's
2: yes.
0: Crazy. But in the north, it's going to be a lot colder.
2: We have to put a lot of layers, as you can imagine. If you've ever gone skiing up in the mountains, you have to put a lot of layers on. And we're good at that. We have always layers and layers on. But in the old days, they had to use seal skin to keep them warm. As you might have heard, it's getting a lot warmer. The climate's getting a lot warmer. The hunters are the ones that are most affected because they usually are catching what they're hunting from the sea ice, and that's disappearing. If they don't have sea ice, there's no basis for their traditional ways of life. So that's changing a lot in the communities.
0: We've been seeing like movies and things of glaciers melting into the ocean. Have you seen that in real life? Have you seen any of that going on around where you lived in Greenland?
2: I think the way I would see it in that area we live in, bigger cities, is that it's warmer. There are some winters that we don't really get snow. I mean, we do get snow, but it's very little compared to when we grew up in the 80s or 70s. A lot of snow, like it would just be for so many months, just packs, but not anymore.
0: The voice you're hearing is Naya Lund Aparico. She is an author of a book that came out recently called Seasons by the Lake, Adventures in Greenland. Today on the Children's Hour, we're learning about Greenland. There's a learning guide that comes with this episode. You can find it at childrenshour.org. Look for Greenland.

0: That was Tuliugak by Nive Nielsen and the Deer Children. Tuliugak is an Inuit word that means raven.
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1: You're listening to the Children's Hour. Our guest is Nyalund Aparico. She is the author of Seasons by the Lake, Adventures in Greenland.
2: How big is Greenland and what is the capital?
3: It's the largest island in the world, so it's huge. It's big. I would say it's about a quarter, 25% of U.S. size, the size of U.S. And then, capital is Nuuk. That's where I'm from.
0: And it's N-U-U-K, right?
3: Yep, that's correct.
2: I'm aware of the fact that Greenland is classified as a territory of Denmark. Why isn't Greenland considered a country?
3: Oh, it is a country. It is not an independent nation, meaning we're a part of the Danish kingdom.
4: What's like the official language of Greenland?
3: The official language in Greenland is Greenlandic, which is an Inuit language, just like they speak in Alaska and Canada. So even though the dialect or the language has developed a lot since the migrations from Alaska over to Canada and from Canada to Greenland over thousands of years, it's still very similar. I can understand a lot what the Inuit are saying in Alaska and in Canada.
5: What is the population of Greenland?
3: Do you want to make a guess?
6: 2.4 million.
7: Let's go 1,000,000. 100,000.
0: 100,000, he thinks?
3: Very close. It's 56,000 people for the whole country.
0: That's it?
3: That's it.
0: Just so folks who are living here in Albuquerque know, we have almost 1 million people in the city.
6: Nearly 700,000, I think.
0: Oh, we're going down.
6: Well, just for the smaller Albuquerque area. But I mean, that is way lower than I thought it would be for Greenland. I mean, wow.
3: It's mostly Scandinavians, I would say, mostly Danish. Like about 20% of the population is Danish. So maybe 8%, 5% are foreigners. I think Thai are there, maybe Filipino. We do have here and there, my husband was there as an American, but he acclimated quickly.
0: So not too many New Mexicans. We all might freeze, actually, I think, if we lived there.
6: What kind of food and natural resources are available in Greenland? And does a lot of the resources have to get imported from other countries?
3: So we've always been nature-based, or traditional food has always been marine. So it's fisheries that are huge. It's the main income base. The biggest export to other countries is our fisheries. So a lot of fishermen are there. Some hunters, traditional hunters, are still around, but they're fewer, a lot fewer now than in the olden days. Most of our import is coming from Scandinavia. So Denmark is where we get our food, bread, milk, all the dairy, cereals. They're from Denmark.
2: How does Greenland's economy operate with such a small population? And are there enough people for things like hospitals and schools?
3: We're too few on the island. A lot of Danes from Denmark come to work in the hospitals, especially. Before we had our autonomy, the increased autonomy in Greenland, that was 1979, we became a home rule government.

0: meaning that we from being considered a county in Denmark.
1: So for kids listening, every state might have, you know, 100 counties. Albuquerque is in Bernalillo County. You've heard of that. Wherever you're listening, listeners, you also live in a county, but typically a county doesn't have that much power. Your state government is going to have more money. So, wow, that must have been hard to be Greenland and only be a county of Denmark, which is pretty far away physically, actually.
0: That was the reason why everything needed to change, because the distance was too enormous. And by getting our, you know, increased independence or this autonomy, we created a parliament in Greenland that made our own legal, you know, jurisdiction, meaning laws for our country. Healthcare wise, we still are dependent on the Danish healthcare workers, but every small town has a clinic of some sort. It's not like we're not getting healthcare.
1: Well, now is when you get to make all the American parents jealous. You guys get free healthcare, right? In Greenland, it's just like a right.
0: Yes.
1: That must be nice.
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1: 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Naya, thank you so much for being with us on the Children's Hour. We learned so much from you today.
0: Thank you so much for having me. You guys are amazing. 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
1: 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This is Upernak. 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
8: I just remembered it's election day. Are you going to vote?
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11: The Jungle, published in 1906 by Upton Sinclair, is an American classic. Going undercover, Sinclair spent 7 weeks inside the meatpacking plants gathering details for his novel. The Jungle is a fictional expose of the working conditions of the immigrant laborers in the meatpacking industry in Chicago. Set at the end of the 19th century, the Rudkus family has emigrated from Lithuania to America in search of a better life. As they settle into the packing town meat processing neighborhood of Chicago, they find their dreams are unlikely to be realized. The family falls prey to various con men and makes a series of bad decisions that lead them to wretched poverty and terrible living conditions. All are forced to find jobs in dismal working conditions for their very survival. This novel was written during a period in American history when trusts were formed by multiple corporations to establish monopolies that stifled competition and fixed prices, leading to unthinkable working conditions and unfair business practices. Join us for the reading of Upton Sinclair's novel, The Jungle. In our regular 4 p.m. feature, Literature Aloud, exclusively on WRWK, The Work FM, 93.9 FM, theworkfm.org.
12: Chapter 11 of The Jungle. This LibriVox recording is in the public domain. Recording by Tom Weiss. The Jungle by Upton Sinclair. Chapter 11. During the summer, the packing houses were in full activity again, and Jurgis made more money. He did not make so much, however, as he had the previous summer, for the packers took on more hands. There were new men every week, it seemed. It was a regular system, and this number they would keep over to the next slack season, so that everyone would have less than ever. Sooner or later, by this plan, they would have all the floating labor of Chicago trained to do their work. And how very cunning a trick was that! The men were to teach new hands, who would some day come and break their strike, and meantime they were kept so poor that they could not prepare for the trial. But let no one suppose that this superfluidity of employees meant easier work for anyone. On the contrary, the speeding up seemed to be growing more savage all the time. They were continually inventing new devices to crowd the work on. It was, for all the world, like the thumbscrew of the medieval torture chamber. They would get new pacemakers and pay them more. They would drive the men on with new machinery. It was said that in the hog-killing rooms the speed at which the hogs moved was determined by clockwork, and that it was increased a little every day. In piecework they would reduce the time, requiring the same work in a shorter time, and paying the same wages. And then, after the workers had accustomed themselves to this new speed, they would reduce the rate of payment to correspond with the reduction in time. They had done this so often in the canning establishments that the girls were fairly desperate. Their wages had gone down by a full third in the past 2 years, and a storm of discontent was brewing that was likely to break any day. Only a month after Maria had become a beef trimmer, the canning factory that she had left posted a cut that would divide the girls' earnings almost squarely in half. And so great was the indignation at this that they marched outside without even a parley and organized in the street outside. One of the girls had read somewhere that a red flag was the proper symbol for oppressed workers, and so they mounted one and paraded all about the yards, yelling with rage. A new union was the result of this outburst, but the impromptu strike went to pieces in 3 days, owing to the rush of new labor. At the end of it, the girl who had carried the red flag went downtown and got a position in a great department store at a salary of $2.50 a week. Jurgis and Ona heard these stories with dismay, for there was no telling when their own time might come. Once or twice there had been rumors that one of the big houses was going to cut its unskilled men to 15 cents an hour, and Jurgis knew that if this was done, his turn would come soon. He had learned by this time that Packingtown was really not a number of firms at all, but one great firm, the Beef Trust. And every week the managers of it got together and compared notes, and there was one scale for all the workers in the yards and one standard of efficiency. Jurgis was told that they also fixed the price they would pay for beef on the hoof and the price of all dressed meat in the country, but that was something he did not understand or care about. The only one who was not afraid of a cut was Maria, who congratulated herself, somewhat naively, that there had been one in her place only a short time before she came. Maria was getting to be a skilled beef trimmer, and was mounting to the heights again. During the summer and fall, Jurgis and Ona managed to pay her back the last penny they owed her, and so she began to have a bank account. Timotheus had a bank account also, and they ran a race, and began to figure upon household expenses once more. The possession of vast wealth entails cares and responsibilities, however, as poor Maria found out. She had taken the advice of a friend and invested her savings in a bank on Ashland Avenue. Of course, she knew nothing about it, except that it was big and imposing. What possible chance has a poor foreign working girl to understand the banking business as it is conducted in this land of frenzied finance? So Maria lived in a continual dread lest something should happen to her bank, and would go out of her way mornings to make sure that it was still there. Her principal thought was of fire, for she had deposited her money in bills, and was afraid that if they were burned up, the bank would not give her any others. Jurgis made fun of her for this, for he was a man and was proud of his superior knowledge, telling her that the bank had fireproof vaults and all its millions of dollars hidden safely away in them. However, one morning Maria took her usual detour and, to her horror and dismay, saw a crowd of people in front of the bank, filling the avenue solid for half a block. All the blood went out of her face for terror. She broke into a run, shouting to the people to ask what was the matter, but not stopping to hear what they answered, till she had come to where the throng was so dense that she could no longer advance. There was a run on the bank, they told her then, but she did not know what that was, and turned from one person to another, trying in an agony of fear to make out what they meant. Had something gone wrong with the bank? Nobody was sure, but they thought so. Couldn't she get her money? there was no telling. The people were afraid not, and they were all trying to get it. It was too early yet to tell anything. The bank would not open for nearly 3 hours. So, in a frenzy of despair, Maria began to claw her way toward the doors of this building, through a throng of men, women, and children, all as excited as herself. It was a scene of wild confusion, women shrieking and wringing their hands and fainting, and men fighting and trampling down everything in their way. In the midst of the melee, Maria recollected that she did not have her bank book and could not get her money anyway, so she fought her way out and started on a run for home. This was fortunate for her, for a few minutes later, the police reserves arrived. In half an hour, Maria was back, Teta Elzbieta with her, both of them breathless with running and sick with fear. The crowd was now formed in a line, extending for several blocks, with half a hundred policemen keeping guard, and so there was nothing for them to do but to take their places at the end of it. At 9 o'clock, the bank opened and began to pay the waiting throng. But then, what good did that do Maria, who saw 3,000 people before her, enough to take out the last penny of a dozen banks? To make matters worse, a drizzling rain came up and soaked them to the skin. Yet all the morning they stood there, creeping slowly toward the goal. All the afternoon they stood there, heartsick, seeing that the hour of closing was coming, and that they were going to be left out. Maria made up her mind that, come what might, she would stay there and keep her place. But as nearly all did the same, all through the long, cold night, she got very little closer to the bank for that. Toward evening, Jurgis came. He had heard the story from the children, and he brought some food and dry wraps, which made it a little easier. The next morning, before daybreak, came a bigger crowd than ever, and more policemen from downtown. Maria held on like grim death, and toward afternoon she got into the bank and got her money, all in big silver dollars, a handkerchief full. When she had once got her hands on them, her fear vanished, and she wanted to put them back again. But the man at the window was savage, and said that the bank would receive no more deposits from those who had taken part in the run. So Maria was forced to take her dollars home with her, watching to right and left, expecting every instant that someone would try to rob her. And when she got home, she was not much better off. Until she could find another bank, there was nothing to do but sew them up in her clothes. And so Maria went about for a week or more, loaded down with bullion, and afraid to cross the street in front of the house, because Jurgis told her she would sink out of sight in the mud. Weighted this way, she made her way to the yards, again in fear, this time to see if she had lost her place. But fortunately, about 10% of the working people of Packingtown had been depositors in that bank, and it was not convenient to discharge that many at once. The cause of the panic had been the attempt of a policeman to arrest a drunken man in a saloon next door, which had drawn a crowd at the hour the people were on their way to work, and so started the run. About this time, Jurgis and Ona also began a bank account. Besides having paid Jonas and Maria, they had almost paid for their furniture, and could have that little sum to count on. So long as each of them could bring home $9 or $10 a week, they were able to get along finely. Also, election day came round again, and Jurgis made half a week's wages out of that, all net profit. It was a very close election that year, and the echoes of the battle reached even to Packingtown. The two rival sets of grafters hired halls and set off fireworks and made speeches to try to get the people interested in the matter. Although Jurgis did not understand it all, he knew enough by this time to realize that it was not supposed to be right to sell your vote. However, as everyone did it, and his refusal to join would not have made the slightest difference in the results, The idea of refusing would have seemed absurd had it ever come into his head. Now chill winds and shortening days began to warn them that the winter was coming again. It seemed as if the respite had been too short. They had not had time enough to get ready for it. But still it came, inexorably, and the haunted look began to come back into the eyes of little Stanislovas. The prospect struck fear to the heart of Jurgis also, for he knew that Ona was not fit to face the cold and the snowdrifts this year. And suppose that some day when a blizzard struck them and the cars were not running, Ona should have to give up, and should come the next day to find that her place had been given to someone who lived nearer and could be depended on. It was the week before Christmas that the first storm came, and then the soul of Jurgis rose up within him like a sleeping lion. There were 4 days that the Ashland Avenue cars were stalled, and in those days, for the first time in his life, Jurgis knew what it was to be really opposed. He had faced difficulties before, but they had been child's play. Now there was a death struggle, and all the furies were unchained within him. The first morning, they set out 2 hours before dawn, Ona wrapped up all in blankets and tossed upon his shoulder like a sack of meal, and the little boy, bundled nearly out of sight, hanging by his coattails. There was a raging blast beating in his face, and the thermometer stood below zero. The snow was never short of his knees, and in some drifts it was nearly up to his armpits. It would catch his feet and try to trip him. It would build itself into a wall before him to beat him back, and he would fling himself into it, plunging like a wounded buffalo, puffing and snorting in rage. So, foot by foot, he drove his way. And when at last he came to Durham's, he was staggering and almost blind, and leaned against a pillar, gasping, and thanking God that the cattle came late to the killing beds that day. In the evening, the same thing had to be done again, and because Jurgis could not tell what hour of the night he would get off, he got a saloon-keeper to let Ona sit and wait for him in a corner. Once it was 11 o'clock at night, and black as the pit, but still they got home. That blizzard knocked many a man out, for the crowd outside begging for work was never greater, and the packers would not wait long for anyone. When it was over, the soul of Jurgis was a song, for he had met the enemy and conquered, and felt himself the master of his fate. So it might be with some monarch of the forest that has vanquished his foes in fair fight, and then falls into some cowardly trap in the night-time. A time of peril on the killing fields was when a steer broke loose. Sometimes, in the haste of speeding up, they would dump one of the animals out on the floor before it was fully stunned, and it would get upon its feet and run amuck. Then there would be a yell of warning. The men would drop everything and dash for the nearest pillar, slipping here and there on the floor, and tumbling over each other. This was bad enough in the summer, when a man could see. In winter time, it was enough to make your hair stand up, for the room would be so full of steam that you could not make anything out 5 feet in front of you. To be sure, the steer was generally blind and frantic, and not especially bent on hurting anyone. But think of the chances of running upon a knife, while nearly every man had one in his hand. And then, to cap the climax, the floor boss would come rushing up with a rifle and begin blazing away. It was in one of these melees that Jurgis fell into his trap. That is the only word to describe it. It was so cruel and so utterly not to be foreseen. At first he hardly noticed it. It was such a slight accident. Simply that in leaping out of the way, he turned his ankle. There was a twinge of pain, but Jurgis was used to pain, and did not coddle himself. When he came to walk home, however, he realized that it was hurting him a great deal, and in the morning his ankle was swollen out nearly double its size, and he could not get his foot into his shoe. Still, even then, he did nothing more than swear a little, and wrapped his foot in old rags, and hobbled out to take the car. It chanced to be a rush day at Durham's, and all the long morning he limped about with his aching foot. By noontime, the pain was so great that it made him faint, and after a couple of hours in the afternoon, he was fairly beaten, and had to tell the boss. They sent for the company doctor, and he examined the foot and told Jurgis to go home to bed, adding that he had probably laid himself up for months by his folly. The injury was not one that Durham and Company could be held responsible for, and so that was all there was to it, so far as the doctor was concerned. Jurgis got home somehow, scarcely able to see for the pain, and with an awful terror in his soul, Elzbieta helped him into bed and bandaged his injured foot with cold water and tried hard not to let him see her dismay. When the rest came home at night, she met them outside and told them, and they too put on a cheerful face, saying it would only be for a week or two, and that they would pull him through. When they had gotten him to sleep, however, they sat by the kitchen fire and talked it over in frightened whispers. They were in for a siege. That was plainly to be seen. Jurgis had only about $60 in the bank, and the slack season was upon them. Both Jonas and Maria might soon be earning no more than enough to pay their board, and besides that, there were only the wages of Ona and the pittance of the little boy. There was the rent to pay, and still some on the furniture. There was the insurance just due, and every month there was sack after sack of coal. It was January, midwinter, an awful time to have to face privation. Deep snows would come again, and who would carry Ona to her work now? She might lose her place. She was almost certain to lose it. And then little Stanislavas began to whimper. Who would take care of him? It was dreadful that an accident of this sort, that no man can help, should have meant such suffering. The bitterness of it was the daily food and drink of Jurgis. It was of no use for them to try to deceive him. He knew as much about the situation as they did, and he knew that the family might literally starve to death. The worry of it fairly ate him up. He began to look haggard the first 2 or 3 days of it. In truth, it was almost maddening for a strong man like him, a fighter, to have to lie there helpless on his back. It was for all the world the old story of Prometheus bound. As Jurgis lay on his bed, hour after hour, there came to him emotions that he had never known before. Before this, he had met life with a welcome. It had its trials, but none that a man could not face. But now, in the night time, when he lay tossing about, there would come stalking into his chamber a grisly phantom, the sight of which made his flesh curl and his hair to bristle up. It was like seeing the world fall away from underneath his feet, like plunging down into a bottomless abyss, into yawning caverns of despair. It might be true, then, after all, what others had told him about life, that the best powers of a man might not be equal to it. It might be true that, strive as he would, toil as he would, he might fail and go down and be destroyed. The thought of this was like an icy hand at his heart, the thought that here, in this ghastly home of all horror, he and all those who were dear to him might lie and perish of starvation and cold, and there would be no ear to hear their cry, no hand to help them. It was true, that here in this huge city, with its stores of heaped-up wealth, human creatures might be hunted down and destroyed by the wild beast powers of nature, just as truly as ever they were in the days of the cavemen. Ona was now making about $30 a month, and Stanislavas about 13. To add to this, there was the board of Jonas and Maria, about $45. Deducting this from the rent, interest, and installments on the furniture, they had left $60, and deducting the coal, they had $50. They did without everything that human beings could do without. They went in old and ragged clothing that left them at the mercy of the cold, and when the children's shoes wore out, they tied them up with string. Half invalid as she was, Ona would do herself harm by walking in the rain and cold when she ought to have ridden. They bought literally nothing but food, and still they could not keep alive on $50 a month. They might have done it, if only they could have gotten pure food, and at fair prices. Or, if only they had known what to get, if they had not been so pitifully ignorant. But they had come to a new country, where everything was different, including the food. They had always been accustomed to eat a great deal of smoked sausage, and how could they know that what they bought in America was not the same, that its color was made by chemicals, and that its smoky flavor by more chemicals, and that it was full of potato flour besides? Potato flour is the waste of potato after the starch and alcohol have been extracted. It has no more food value than so much wood, and as its use as a food adulterant is a penal offense in Europe, thousands of tons of it are shipped to America every year. It was amazing what quantities of food such as this were needed every day by 11 hungry persons. $1.65 a day was simply not enough to feed them, and there was no use trying. And so, each week, they made an inroad upon the pitiful little bank account that Ona had begun. Because the account was in her name, it was possible for her to keep this a secret from her husband, and to keep the heartsickness of it for her own. It would have been better if Jurgis had been really ill, if he had not been able to think, for he had no resources such as most invalids have. All he could do was to lie there and toss about from side to side. Now and then he would break into cursing, regardless of everything, and now and then his impatience would get the better of him, and he would try to get up, and poor Teta Elzbieta would have to plead with him in a frenzy. Elzbieta was all alone with him the greater part of the time. She would sit and smooth his forehead by the hour, and talk to him, and try to make him forget. Sometimes it would be too cold for the children to go to school, and they would have to play in the kitchen where Jurgis was, because it was the only room that was half warm. These were dreadful times, for Jurgis would get as cross as any bear. He was scarcely to be blamed, for he had enough to worry him, and it was hard when he was trying to take a nap to be kept awake by noisy and peevish children. Elzbieta's only resource in those times was little Antanas. Indeed, it would be hard to say how they could have gotten along at all if it had not been for little Antanas. It was the one consolation of Jurgis' long imprisonment that now he had time to look at his baby. Teta Elzbieta would put the clothes basket in which the baby slept alongside of his mattress, and Jurgis would lie upon one elbow and watch him by the hour, imagining things. Then little Antanas would open his eyes. He was beginning to take notice of things now, and he would smile. How he would smile! So Jurgis would begin to forget and be happy, because he was in a world where there was a thing so beautiful as the smile of little Antanas, and because such a world could not but be good at the heart of it. He looked more like his father every hour, Elzbieta would say, and said it many times a day, because she saw that it pleased Jurgis. The poor little terror-stricken woman was planning all day and all night to soothe the prison giant who was entrusted to her care. Jurgis, who knew nothing about the age-long and everlasting hypocrisy of woman, would take the bait and grin with delight, and then he would hold his finger in front of little Antanas' eyes, and move it this way and that, and laugh with glee to see the baby follow it. There is no pet quite so fascinating as a baby. He would look into Jurgis' face with such uncanny seriousness, and Jurgis would start and cry. "Halak! Look, Muma! He knows his papa! He does! He does! Tumana Shirdele, the little rascal!" End of chapter 11, recording by Tom Weiss.
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1: Sitting in a doctor's office trying to understand medicalese is familiar for most of us. That's really frustrating.
2: Okay. I'm just trying to understand, like, in making this calculation, that I have these lower levels. The longer my body works under those conditions, the more likely something bad is to happen to me.
3: I can't say what might happen. I'm just saying what I'm seeing now. Your complements were normal in October.
1: Let's say the doctor recommends a certain treatment. If the patient says no or even asks questions, they can be accused of combativeness or just totally dismissed.
3: Okay. So, but if you don't want to, if you don't want to take it, then obviously I can't force it.
2: No, I'm not saying I don't want to take it. I'm just trying to better understand how to make this decision based on, because, I'm 36 years old. I could theoretically be on this medication for the next 40, 50 years.
1: Mm-hmm. It's hard to know how to talk to doctors as everyday people. I mean, we're not the experts about medicine, but we are the experts on ourselves. We live with what we choose and do not choose.
3: Honestly, I think, this is what I would suggest. I can see that you're really nervous. You can see another rheumatologist and get a second opinion and see what they think.
2: I'm not crying because I'm nervous. Sorry, I'm crying because I'm frustrated because I... Thank you. For me, it's like, I'm not trying to be combative. I'm just trying to understand. And I feel like, for me, it's very frustrating when you're just immediately like, oh, well, fine, just don't do it.
1: From Virginia Humanities, this is With Good Reason. I'm Sarah McConnell. Today on the show, talking to healthcare providers. Suzanne McCarum is a professor of marketing at Virginia Commonwealth University. A few years ago, she declined medication that a doctor offered her. When she cried, the doctor recommended antidepressants. Suzanne began wondering how other women deal with their doctors not listening to them. So she did a study. She found 40 women who pursued other kinds of complementary care providers to fill in the gap of being unheard at the doctor's office. She was shocked to find that many of these women now only use their traditional doctors for blood tests, vaccines, and annual checkups. Suzanne, you interviewed about 40 women who started going to non-traditional doctors rather than conventional doctors. Why did they switch?
4: Well, there were many reasons for switching, but it starts with not being happy and not feeling that the conventional doctors are meeting their healthcare needs. But we wanted to delve deeper into that, to look into the whole experience. How does it feel to be in the parking lot waiting to see a conventional doctor? How does it feel when you leave the office? How does it feel when you're waiting for an hour to see the doctor for only 10 minutes and how they talk to you? So there's a lot of layers that make the experience with the traditional doctors very dissatisfactory, very stressful. Some of them even describe that they feel panic waiting in the parking lot because they're asking themselves, is the doctor going to listen to me? How long am I going to wait in the waiting room? Is the doctor going to even sit on the chair while they're talking to me, or are they just going to be standing at the door in and out? And they're thinking, oh, they're going to just prescribe me a pill and tell me to go take the pill and leave. And so the whole experience is stressful for women. And after a while in the traditional healthcare system, many of them are sick of the treatment that has condescension in it and that has a lot of feeling of being unheard and unseen, talked down to. Many of them say, we feel brushed off. We feel like we're one in 1,000 patients. And so I think all of these cumulative experiences make it so that women are not happy with their traditional doctors and they start seeking alternatives.
1: Share a couple of the stories that they told you that had led to that feeling of anxiety in the parking lot before you go in.
4: So there was this one story that stands out to me where this woman didn't feel well, and she was overweight and went to the doctor and always felt this condescension, but the doctor never told her that she's overweight. And then she looked at her doctor's notes, and the notes said, patient is morbidly obese. And the woman was like, I was so mad. How are you going to check off that I'm morbidly obese on my chart, but not say anything to me? Like, don't you think this is something we need to talk about and resolve? Sometimes it's that one small experience that breaks everything. And they're like, okay, I'm not coming here anymore. And so this one woman had that experience, being in the system for so long. And once she went to an alternative provider, where this type of alternative provider did muscle testing. And she was describing that procedure to us, how this muscle testing works, and saying, I know it sounds crazy. I know this is out there, but I just lost 40 pounds in 3 months. I feel so much better. I was about to be on disability, and I'm the happiest I've ever been. And so those types of experiences are things that we've seen where, you know, it pushes women to an alternative that they haven't even considered, that they thought about as sometimes even referred to as crazy, but then that makes their quality of life much better. There's this other woman that was, that the doctors didn't necessarily know her diagnosis, and she was the one who was like, they will never listen to me. They think I'm healthy. They do these blood tests, and the blood tests are normal. So they tell me I'm healthy, but I knew that something is wrong with me. And so first it was her description of the stress that she feels in the parking lot before going to the conventional provider, and that idea of, will they even listen? How condescending will they be? And then she shared that she tries to look worse when she goes to her medical providers to be taken seriously, because if she looks too healthy, then the provider will ignore all the symptoms and all the things that are wrong with her. Another woman who also had been dismissed for a long time and felt unheard, saying that something is wrong, was diagnosed with cancer a year later. And thankfully, she's in remission. When she interviewed us, she was in remission. And she was sharing that she never trusts a conventional doctor anymore. I mean, she had to use conventional oncologists to deal with her cancer, but for her day-to-day care, she completely relies on her alternative provider.
5: Did you personally relate to the stories of these women? Had you had such experiences yourself with conventional medicine?
4: Definitely, I related. During that time, I was in the office with my gynecologist, and she started talking down to me, and I felt very unheard and talked down to, and she raised her voice and started telling me that I don't want to help myself because I'm questioning the birth control she wanted to put me on at the time. And I started crying, and she was like, well, you don't want to help yourself. What I can do for you is prescribe antidepressants since you're this emotional. And I couldn't believe that I was having this experience. And I was thinking, like, I'm somebody privileged in the healthcare system. Like, how do more vulnerable people feel when they interact with doctors and they're treated that way? And, of course, I left the office and never came back again.
5: So if the women were frustrated by their experience with conventional medicine, how did they turn to alternative medicine? Why didn't they just go to another more sympathetic traditional doctor?
4: It takes a point of desperation sometimes to get to consider an alternative for some of these women. Now, some of them come with the beliefs and cultural background that makes them more open to complementary providers. But many of them, it's word of mouth. It's social media, it's their friends, it's their family members, seeing them in distress and telling them, we have somebody who could help you better.
5: And tell me who we mean by complementary and alternative medicine providers. People like what?
4: So those are your chiropractors, osteopath, acupuncturists, homeopathic doctors, naturopath. They're also, some of them have integrative or functional training. Some of them are called holistic medical providers.
5: But don't traditional doctors say, yeah, good luck with that? I mean, they can do some things and they can make you feel better, but can they treat the underlying serious issues?
4: One of the things we find is that women do not tell their doctors about going to an acupuncturist or a chiropractor or herbalist or homeopath because they're against it many of the times. And most of the time, they don't even ask about it. So it gives women an out to not tell their providers about this. Now, yes, the women do admit that conventional doctors are very useful when it comes to surgeons and specialists. But when it comes to primary care providers, many of them have told us that since their experience with complementary and alternative providers, they've decided to only use their primary care conventional providers for blood tests because that's covered by insurance, for vaccines because that's covered by insurance. So they go to their yearly, mostly because they don't have to pay out of pocket, but they don't trust their primary care providers. And I think for primary care, it's harder for those doctors to argue, good luck living without me. The alternative doctors cannot do anything for you.
5: Tell me a little bit about the women in your sample. This was about 40 women that you found how. Tell me a little bit about them.
4: We wanted to see whether the stories of white women were different from the stories of Black women, from the stories of Asian women, Hispanic, Latina women. And so we tried to make it so that we have equal numbers of white, Black, Asian, and Latina women in our sample. But in terms of generally how, what they look like, half of them had a bachelor or postgraduate degree. The other half had high school, some college, or an associate degree. We had representation in terms of Affordable Care Act, private employer-based, that was half of the sample. But then we had a lot of people on Medicaid and three who were uninsured. Similar, we had a good division of income. In terms of age, they were all between 18 and 49. So we wanted those women that are called reproductive age women. And we tried to have equal numbers of women in their 20s, their 30s, and their 40s.
5: And what did you find were some of the major differences between Black women, Asian women, Hispanic, and white?
4: So we found that there are a lot of similarities in their experiences, except for Black women's experiences stood out in terms of stigma related to their race and in terms of what they do to prepare for meeting their primary care provider for the appointment. So they would say things like, when I speak with them, I speak differently. So this is the code switching. They dress up. They put makeup on. It's like they're going to a job interview. And they do their research because they believe that they have to show a level of knowledge to be taken seriously or be treated with dignity. So that was a major finding we found for Black women that is a little bit different than all the other women's in our sample.
5: But you know, I saw my mother do the same thing when she was being seen for serious issues. And I understand that. You want to be taken seriously and respected by your doctor, so the doctor will be invested in your outcome, right? It's a pretty big deal.
4: Yeah, definitely. It might be something that you see across the board. For Black women, it just was more highlighted. And we saw in relation to that a lot of experiences of stigma. And so people who do experience stigma are more likely to behave that way, to try to look and have the knowledge and look like they're going to a job interview. And we found that women experience stigma not just because of race, but because of their weight, the size of their family. They felt judged if they had too many children. Their sexual orientation definitely came up, and their religious beliefs. So So I think there's that link between feeling stigmatized, no matter what the reason, and the efforts one makes to look better and look professional and have makeup on and dress a certain way and speak a certain way.
5: What most surprised you about what you found from these women?
4: One thing that was very surprising is these women started using the words medical, clinical, as something that is negative, almost derogatory, saying that, well, they're very medical, they're very clinical and rigid and close-minded and textbook and business-like, and all these descriptors, and I'm quoting these women saying that about their conventional providers, made them feel that the conventional providers have less skills. And that was very shocking to us because we always thought that at least their view or beliefs about these very well-trained, skilled, board-certified providers would be that they have the skills, but their bedside manners are the problem. But it was beyond that.
5: How do you think we got to this point? Is it that there is the internet and there's social media? Is it something changing about conventional medicine? What is this?
4: I think it has to do with both. I feel that conventional healthcare provision can become much better. Doctors can be trained to interact better, if I may say, even if they have very limited time with their patients. Some of these women said things like, oh, my doctor is there 15 minutes, and they felt that it's in and out. And I'm like, 15 minutes is a long time. But it's because they stand by the door or they sit facing away from women, typing on their computers and just prescribing a pill and leaving. So those small changes, like sit facing your patient, can make a big difference. So many women are facing this dead-end solution of take this medication and they know that it causes them a lot of side effects they don't want to live with. So they say, well, no, are there alternatives? And the doctors most of the time come up with dead-end solutions like, oh, no, this is it. If you don't want to do that,

0: It turns out the United States and New Zealand are the only countries that allow pharmaceutical companies to advertise directly to consumers. So ever since the late 90s, American cable TV is littered with direct-to-consumer drug ads that urge people to ask their doctor today if a certain drug is right for them. Stacey Duffabaugh is a professor of English at Old Dominion University. She says these ads are not just promoting drugs to patients. They're also showing people how to be an activated patient. Stacey, what was it that first drew your attention to these medical ads that are everywhere nowadays, urging people to ask their doctors for very specific drugs rather than just waiting for their doctors to offer them to them?
1: I think just the fact that they were everywhere, right? If you turned on the TV, and still if you turn on the TV, you see them all over the place. In healthcare and looking at language in healthcare, I felt like this was something I wanted to dig into a little bit and try to understand a little bit more from a linguistic perspective.
0: These ads didn't used to exist on TV. At one point, they weren't allowed. And then suddenly, they were allowed and the market was flooded with them.
1: Right. I think it was 1997, the FDA started allowing them. And they're actually only allowed in the U.S. and New Zealand. Every other country in the world does not have these kind of direct advertisements for pharmaceuticals. It started in 1997. I feel like they really gained prominence really in the early 2000s is when we saw them kind of showing up a lot more frequently and people started talking about them a lot more too at that point.
0: You've also seen them as ushering in this sort of new era in a relationship between doctors, nurses, and patients that has evolved from I'm the medical practitioner, I know the best, and I'll tell you what you need, to a partnership between the two?
1: Yeah. So this kind of shift that's happened in medical care from the doctor being the expert and us coming to the doctor to get their expert knowledge to this more kind of partnership, it started happening maybe in the 50s and 60s, and it's evolved ever since and has become much more prominent now where these are our expectations when we go to see a medical provider is that they're going to listen to us. There's also an expectation probably that we're going to do some research on our own before we get there. And so that kind of shift in who's the expert has happened alongside the pharmaceutical ads, not necessarily because of them, but I think having these ads on TV does provide this extra piece of information for people going into a doctor, and it also is kind of urging them to act in a particular way. That's the goal of the advertising, right, is to get patients to want to get these medications, right? And so we see kind of those changes happening at the same time.
0: What kinds of drugs were being pushed to the viewer, and what sort of conditions were they treating?
1: They were for lots of different conditions. I found a couple of them for diabetes. The diabetes medicines were things like Invokana, things like Humira for psoriatic arthritis. There's a couple of ones for irritable bowel syndrome, Vibrisi, Linzess. So there's pretty wide variety of ads and different conditions that are being advertised to people.
0: You were looking also at the language being used in the commercials and found that almost all of them tell the viewer to ask their doctor for a specific drug. And it was either a strong ask or a softer ask, depending on the drug in the commercial.
1: Right, right. So almost every single one of them would have language that either said, ask your doctor about or talk to your doctor about. In both cases, these are commands to tell people what they need to be doing. In a lot of cases, we saw things like today, talk to your eye doctor today, where there's this sense of urgency. Don't wait another day. Take it into your own hands and make sure that you're doing this. Some of them were a little bit softer and would say things like, talk to your doctor about Celebrex and see what's right for you or see if it's right for you. So some had definitely more urgency than others. And then they would also give kind of imperatives like, don't take it if you have other conditions or stop taking it if you notice this. So not just initiating that conversation, but also this expectation that you

0: does the patient need to monitor everything that's happening along with the medication, which is another thing I thought was interesting.
1: And you found that these direct-to-the-consumer drug ads on TV were sort of reversing the tradition of a doctor noticing that something should be tweaked or addressed in the patient, and the patient coming to the doctor and saying, you know, I've noticed this about me. Let's consider this drug.
0: Yeah, absolutely. I think there's a shift in where that conversation starts. Does it start in the medical visit, or does it start outside of the medical visit and then get resolved there? It's kind of switching the order of events compared to what we used to do. And then that also kind of switches how we feel as a patient in terms of what we're asking from our provider and what we think the role of the provider is. It's really changing that relationship.
1: You've also written that it suggests that there's sort of an ideal way to be a patient, and they're presenting these ideal patients in the commercials as people who are aware of their bodies and bringing their concerns to their doctor.
0: Yeah. This is one of the most interesting things I found. So here's an example from the Eliquis ad. In the ad, it shows a man kind of leaving the hospital, right? And so he says, I had so many thoughts once I left the hospital about a DVT blood clot. What about my life? I was given warfarin in the hospital, but wondered, was this the best treatment for me? That alone is an interesting thing to say. Medical providers gave me a medicine for this condition I had in the hospital, but maybe they don't know what they're doing.
1: Right.
0: There's something better. This kind of patient who's in the research, people kind of talked about them as being activated patients. This kind of activated patient is what then is being modeled in these ads. And so from there, after he asks this question, he then does some research. He brings up to his doctor this other medication, Eliquis. And then he finds that Eliquis is the answer for him, that warfarin was not. So very much kind of performing this role rather than just speaking to the audience, but modeling for the audience how you should behave.
1: Do you think the ads are bad for us? Is this just capitalism run amok, or are they also good for us?
0: I think it's complicated. There is something good about us as patients, as humans with potential like medical conditions, having access to information. I think that's a good thing. I think knowing that there are options out there is a good thing. I think being told or being given the impression that these ads do, that we have more control and maybe more knowledge than we think we do is problematic. I think the ads maybe give people a false sense that there is maybe only one medication that's going to work for them, the one that was in the ad. And then when they go see a doctor who has more information and they say, you know what, I don't know that this is quite right for you, then I think it creates this complicated position for the patient and for the doctor. And so while I think the information is good, I think marketing is a bit problematic.
1: Along the way, did you come to understand just how many of these ads the average American is seeing who's still connected to cable?
0: Yeah, so back in 2004, researchers looked at it and they found that 83% of people had seen these ads in the past 12 months. And just the sheer amount of them means that we're getting way more health information from these ads than we are from talking to our medical providers, who we may only see a couple of times a year for 20 or 30 minutes, right? But when we're seeing hours of them every day or every week, that really adds up.
1: Stacey Defebaugh, thank you for talking with me and With Good Reason.
0: Thank you so much for having me.
1: Stacey Defebaugh is a professor of English at Old Dominion University. With Good Reason is produced by Virginia Humanities, which acknowledges the Monacan Nation, the original people of the land and waters of our home in Charlottesville, Virginia.

production team is Allison Quantz, Matt Darrow, and Lauren Francis. Special thanks to Jenny Taylor for booking assistance. 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I'm Sarah McConnell. 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
1: I'm Orange County Sheriff Don Barnes. 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
2: I'm Carly Coppice, and I'm the Weld County Clerk and Recorder in Colorado.
3: Since 2020, we've had to have a lot of conversations where people aren't trusting anymore.
4: My name is Ronald Burgess. I am a former senior intelligence official. All of us should protect election officials and their children from threats.
5: My name is Wanisha Rojana Burdett. I am the Director of Elections for the City of Fairfax, Virginia.
6: One of my biggest fear before taking on this position is the potential threats that are out there.
7: My name is Harold Love. I'm a former captain with the Michigan State Police. It's up to us to keep our communities and elections safe.
2: They have never met me in my life, and they've put some very interesting things out there.
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8: My name is Marty France, a retired Brigadier General in the United States Air Force. Attacking and threatening election officials and their families happens in war-torn countries, not in America.
4: Not in America.
1: Together, we can keep voters, candidates, and election workers safe.
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0: 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Also in California, in Red Bluff and Redding on KFOI and Round Mountains KKRN. Up in Oregon on the Central Coast on KYAQ, Cottage Grove's Queso, Eugene's KEPW, Lanchester, Pennsylvania's W News, Maui, Hawaii's KAKU, and Columbus, Ohio on WGRN, Palinville, New York's WLPP, Rochester, New York's WRFZ, down in New Orleans on WHIV, out in Gallup, New Mexico on KNIZ, Concord, New Hampshire's WNHN, Fayetteville, Arkansas's KPSQ, in Seattle on KODX, Richmond, Virginia's WRWK, Fairmont, West Virginia's WEFR, Janesville, Wisconsin's WAER-ADR, and Minneapolis, St. Paul's AM 950, KTNF. We also stream coast to coast and around the globe on the internets, on the Progressive Voices channel, and many other fine streaming and podcasting locations blanketing planet Earth. I'm Brad Friedman, your friendly investigative blogger, journalist, troublemaker, muckraker, and all-around swell fellow, says me from bradblog.com. Thank you very much for joining us today. It is sweltering out here in Los Angeles. Hit triple digits on Sunday over the weekend. Reminder, this is October. Yep. Welcome to the Bradcast. Now, less than 1 month until your last chance to vote in the critical midterm elections on November 3rd. I wonder how hot it'll be here in Los Angeles by then. I know I received a text message from Ballot Tracks over the weekend. Desi Doyen, have you signed up yet for Ballot Tracks? Do you have that? Yes, I do.
1: And I got a nice little message saying, yes, hey, your ballot's on your way.
0: On the way. Mine too. On the way right now, and that I should receive it at some point this week. A very helpful service, by the way, if you haven't signed up for it, if you're here in California, or a bunch of other states have it as well. If you're able to sign up for it wherever you live, it's easy to do at the California Secretary of State's website here in California. It was actually useful to me during the primary because I did not receive notice as I normally would right after dropping off my ballot at a voting center. Usually I'll get a notice by, you know, late that evening that, we've received your ballot. So I contacted LA County. They were able to track down my ballot for me, which was great, and, made sure that it was, in fact, counted. Accurately? I can't tell you, but it got counted.
1: It's a neat little service, and it's a sign that I think that California and these other states like their voters and want to help them vote.
0: And that's the theory. And of course, we've been focusing more and more on those elections here on the broadcast in recent days than we already do. We do it all the way, year round, but certainly in recent days, as it will be the nation's first formal attempt to begin to put the brakes on the runaway wannabe authoritarianism of the current administration and its henchmen in Congress and elsewhere by supporters of democracy of all parties, faiths, races, and creeds across these United States. At the same time, we've been covering the threats to those elections, largely, sadly, shamefully, most of which are coming from this year from the president of the United States himself. Yes, that guy you heard at the top of the show at a campaign rally over the weekend in Alabama, I think it was, calling for his MAGA supporters to get out and vote and, quote, shove it up the asses of the Democrats, apparently. Obnoxious, embarrassing, yes. But given Trump's threats against elections, his control of the apparatus of the federal government, and his proven record of inciting his own supporters to conduct a violent insurrection to try and steal a presidential election, that we are forced to take all of these threats made by him and his supporters and his departments of justice and homeland security very seriously this year. Which brings us to our first story and the guest that will join us momentarily to discuss it. Democracy Docket, the legal and media organization created by Democratic election attorney Marco Elias, reported late last week on an alarming letter that was sent by a member of the Georgia State Election Board, not the entire board itself, but a senior official on the board, a letter to Donald Trump's corrupted Department of Justice amid what you likely know by now to be a months-long, if not years-long, attempt by Trump to commandeer federal elections, or at least state elections, from his federal post, despite the fact that the executive branch has no constitutional role to do so. And amid various fears and concerns, some justifiable, some less so, of interference by federal agents this year, such as ICE or the FBI or DOJ officials at polling places on November 3rd or during the post-election tabulation process. Well, that includes fears of federal agents seizing voting systems and or ballots, etc. Amid this atmosphere, as Democracy Docket reported late last week, the executive director of Georgia's Republican-controlled election board invited the Department of Justice last week to declare the state's voting system unlawful before the upcoming midterm elections. What? I mean, even if even if it's true, does the DOJ have any sort of legal standing to do any such thing? We will discuss that and much more on this with my guest momentarily. In the letter on Thursday, State Election Board, or SEB, Executive Director James Mills, a Republican on the Republican Majority Board, asked the DOJ to, quote, prohibit the state's use of voting machines previously certified by the federal government. Yes, those would be these awful, terrible, wildly vulnerable, privacy-defying, 100% unverifiable touchscreen voting systems that we have spent years decrying on this very program. And essentially begging Republican Georgia Republican Secretary of State Brad Raffensperger to get rid of, in favor of verifiable, overseeable, hand-marked paper ballots, and if he won't do that, at least update those systems with security patches that both the company who makes them and the U.S. Computer Infrastructure and Cybersecurity Agency, or CISA, has also begged Georgia and the rest of the nation to install onto these systems to fill at least some of the many security holes that we know about those systems that exist. Well, Mills, with the SEB, the State Election Board, also asked the DOJ in this letter to, quote, set a binding six-month deadline to force the state to phase out machines that he asked it to deem illegal. He asked for all of this now just 1 month before the last chance to vote on Election Day, November 3rd, with voters now voting already in all 50 states and in-person early voting, yes, on those very same touchscreen voting systems set to begin in the Peach State next week. The request, as Democracy Docket reports it, is an extraordinary assault on Georgia's voting system by unelected officials appointed to make and enforce the state's election rules. It was also sent despite several SEB members, including the chairman, denouncing federal involvement in state election procedures. As the docket notes, the DOJ lacks the legal authority to declare voting machines unlawful or unilaterally seize voting equipment, as the U.S. Constitution gives state and local officials the power to administer elections. However, the letter comes after Donald Trump has repeatedly attempted to exert greater control over state election procedures, including what machines can or can't be used to cast ballots. In particular, and this is verbatim from Democracy Docket, election deniers have repeatedly attacked Georgia's voting machines since Trump's loss in the state in the 2020 presidential election, which is true. Some have. But so have a lot of us election integrity folks who are distinct from Donald Trump's Stop the Steal so-called election deniers. Mills's letter specifically concerns Georgia's electronic ballot marking devices, which voters a touchscreen, which voters use to make their selections. Those selections are then encoded in QR codes, which are non-readable, non-verifiable, at least by humans, which are then scanned by tabulators during the vote count process. Now, to be clear, because we use a very similar system of touchscreen voting at the polls, if not by mail voters, here in Los Angeles and in other jurisdictions around the state and the nation. Whereas Georgia's Secretary of State Raffensperger forces every single jurisdiction in the state of Georgia to use these systems. So to be clear about them, these systems that we're talking about print out the voter selections that are made on the touchscreen, or at least what are supposed to be the voter selections, onto a piece of paper, along with a QR code or a regular barcode on it, depending on the particular system. Voters are then supposed to verify those votes on those papers, which are supposed to show a human-readable representation of their ballot selections, which, as studies show, most voters actually do not review after the computer printed them out. Or even if they do review them, they do not review them accurately, because some 90% of inaccurate selections printed out on the ballot actually go unnoticed by those touchscreen voters. That, according to numerous studies. But they are supposed to try and verify the accuracy of the human-readable selections on the ballot before dropping that into another computer, a computer scanner this time, which reads the QR code or the barcode rather than the thing that the human voters were supposed to try and verify as printed out by those computers. In other words, the voters verify, or they try to verify, one thing to assure accuracy in their votes cast, but the scanners count an entirely different thing, a thing that cannot be verified by the voters when those scanners tabulate those ballots. There is good reason to be concerned and or skeptical about the use of these systems, which has led many folks, like myself, who have covered them now for more than 20 years, to advise voters to do anything they can to vote on a hand-marked paper ballot instead, even if it means voting by mail. You don't have to be a MAGA Trumper, Stop the Stealer, to feel that way. If you know how these systems work, as so many voting system experts and computer scientists have pointed out over the years, if you can avoid casting your vote on a touchscreen, please do so. If you can't, by all means, use those machines. Do not give up your right to vote. On the other hand, asking this DOJ to declare something unlawful that they have no right to declare unlawful in an atmosphere in which there is already great concern about federal officials bigfooting state and local officials and voters in order to commandeer elections is, at least in my opinion, we'll see how my much smarter guest views it momentarily, in my opinion, a terrible idea for Georgia voters and, frankly, for all Americans, given the importance that Georgia elections play these days in the way our federal government runs, which, among other things, has this year a very important U.S. Senate race at the top of the ticket, with Democratic Senator John Ossoff facing a challenge from Republican Mike Collins in a state that Donald Trump won by a little over 2 points just 2 years ago in 2024. Specifically, in this letter, Mills asked Assistant Attorney General Harmeet Dillon, a longtime Trump MAGA activist now serving as the head of the DOJ's Civil Rights Division, to declare, quote, the use of unreadable, unverifiable QR code-based voter tabulation and other electronic tabulation method that does not permit the voter to verify the vote that is actually counted, to declare that unlawful under the Help America Vote Act, or HAVA, of 2002. Now, as noted, as Democracy Docket does here, most voting machine experts recommend that the states move away from this type of ballot marking device that encode votes in barcodes or QR codes. That said, the supposedly bipartisan U.S. Election Assistance Commission, or EAC, which HAVA created to test and certify voting equipment used in the U.S. elections, the EAC has certified Georgia's voting machines, whether they deserve that certification or not, but they have been certified as terrible and vulnerable and unoverseeable by the public that they actually are. In fact, Georgia law bars election officials from using voting equipment that is not certified by the EAC. So to ask the DOJ to suddenly decertify these systems 30 days before the election, Dominion Voting Systems, a voting machine company that was at the center of election conspiracy theories after 2020, manufactured all of Georgia's voting systems. The company has since been acquired by an ally of Donald Trump's, and it has been renamed Liberty Vote. Well, three members of the Georgia State Election Board adopted this resolution, a resolution asking their executive director to draft and send this letter to the DOJ. The board's chair, an appointee of the outgoing Republican governor, Brian Kemp, strongly opposed the resolution, saying it was inviting the federal government to become directly involved in state matters in Georgia. Quote, "I have a fundamental issue with the federal government becoming involved in Georgia elections," he said, adding, "I just fundamentally disagree with it." As well he should. Mills, the board's executive director, also copied Trump's corrupt U.S. Attorney General Todd Blanche on this letter, as well as Homeland Security Secretary Mark Wayne Mullen. In a separate letter to Blanche earlier this year, Mullen asked the DOJ, on what authority I do not know, to declare barcodes or QR coding encoding machines to be unlawful under HAVA. Why is the head of the Department of Homeland Security asking the DOJ to do this? I don't know. But now the state of Georgia, at least its state election board, at least a majority of this now very MAGA board, are doing the same, just 1 month from Election Day. The letter comes asking the Trump administration to interfere with the state's voting systems, even as Georgia is supposedly in the process of completely overhauling how they conduct elections. Earlier this year, a Georgia special committee embarked on a years-long effort that is supposed to lead to the phasing out of QR encoding ballot marking devices for most voters, but we will see. If you have listened to this show for almost any portion of the past several decades of our coverage of such things, you are probably familiar with my next guest, who has spent most of those years specifically targeting exactly these concerns about Georgia's voting systems, even though I don't think even she, we'll find out momentarily, would call on the federal government, particularly at this late date, but probably ever, to somehow declare the entire voting system unlawful in Georgia and or to come in and stop voters from using it or confiscating ballots cast on those systems. Marilyn Marks, longtime friend of this program, longtime advocate of secure, transparent, overseeable elections, as the executive director of the Nonpartisan Coalition for Good Governance, has spent years taking on Democratic and Republican officials alike in Georgia regarding these matters. Her group successfully won a court order to decertify the state's previous touchscreen voting systems made by Diebold at the time, only to see Secretary Raffensperger replace them with similarly unverifiable and unsecured touchscreen systems that, as experts revealed during Marx's court case challenging this new system, revealed that those systems could be hacked in seconds by any voter at any polling place with as little as a ballpoint pen. Something which the Georgia Election Board's letter to the Department of Justice actually points out. Marilyn Marks, welcome back to the broadcast. And boy, I did not see this one coming, to be frank. Not this close to Election Day, for crying out loud.
2: Well, it's absolutely crazy, but thank you so much for having me on. And you're absolutely right that my answer would be never, ever, ever would I want the DOJ, particularly this DOJ, coming in for this type of disruption right before the election. Obviously, over the years, we've all seen DOJ, not this one, do good work in terms of protecting voting rights, right? And and we've seen them be called into situations to protect people's right to vote. That's not what this is.
0: No.
2: And we really have to ask, Brad, what the heck is going on here? And I'll come back to that in a moment. You were about to ask, or about to say something?
0: Yeah, I mean, I got to tell you, when I read the State Election Board's letter, with a few exceptions in it regarding some nonsense about nonpartisan groups who actually help keep voting rolls clean and so forth. When I read that letter, the bulk of what the board is seeking here, at least from the DOJ, the things that they are citing, from the problem with QR code voting to the hackability of Georgia's systems to the demand that security patches that were created for them years ago but still not installed by Secretary Raffensperger, that those finally be installed, et cetera. Those are actually things, almost everything in that letter that they're demanding, I kind of agree with. And I think you do too, but probably not, A, 30 days before an election, and B, not ever with the DOJ, much less this DOJ, and after they've threatened to, raid polling places. They have, in fact, absconded with ballots, including in Georgia, from Georgia's Fulton County, and the nation is now on edge, under this quickly deteriorating president, who's actually been proven to be willing to incite an insurrection in order to steal an election. So I want to start with your general thoughts before we get into the specifics. What am I getting wrong and or right here, I guess, in my thinking about this?
2: Well, I hate to tell you, Brad, there's a little bit that you're getting a little bit wrong.
0: Okay.
2: That it's worse than you thought it was.
0: Okay, great.
2: And that, that is that this James, who wrote the letter, it wasn't exactly a rogue letter. It theoretically has the backing of the board.
0: Mm-hmm.
2: Now, there were two board members who weighed in and said, don't you send out a damn thing until we see it.
0: Mm-hmm.
2: And he defied them.
0: Mm-hmm.
2: He absolutely defied them because he had the deep MAGA guys, totally pushing him to do it and prepared to do it. I'm sure they had that letter written. It was dated September the 30th. And we believe that it was in the meeting was September the 28th. It went out the door September 30th. And the board members, at least the kind of non-MAGA board members, found out about it after it had already gone. So it's not kind of a one-guy letter here. This is the letter with the official seal, the official stamp, speaking for the most senior election officials in the state, asking DOJ to come in. Now...
0: asking after those two other officials, I think one of them a Democrat, one of them a Republican, had specifically said, hey, please let us review it before you send this out, essentially on our behalf. We'll dive into those specifics of the election, Georgia Election Board letter to DOJ and Homeland Security. But since I mentioned him and I cited his media outlet, here's a bit of Democratic Party election attorney Mark Elias created Democracy Docket, his response to the letter from those Georgia officials, because I know that you and Elias don't always necessarily agree on everything, and you may not hear either. But let me play a little bit of his response to that, and I'll get your response on the other side.
3: They are looking for excuses to seize ballots. They're looking for excuses, as Donald Trump said, to take control of the tabulation of votes. This is not a good faith plea by local election officials for technical expertise by the Department of Justice. This is, in my opinion, a concerted effort by election deniers in Georgia to undermine elections that they are about to lose, that John Ossoff is about to win for Senate, that House members, Democrats are going to do quite well, and the governor's race may very well go Democratic as well. They attack the voting machines themselves. Full disclosure, I'm not a big fan of the kinds of voting machines they use in Georgia. These QR code machines, these ballot marking device machines, Georgia could do better. But like the time to do better is not weeks before voting. It's not like when early voting's about to begin and we're about to have election day. So, you know, I'm not here as an apologist for the voting technology in Georgia by any stretch of the imagination. But again, this is not an effort to solve that problem. This is an effort to use that as an excuse to have the federal government take over the vote counting and tabulation.
0: That was Mark Elias, longtime Democratic Party election attorney and founder of the Democracy Docket, who I know, Marilyn Marks, you are, as I said, not always in agreement with on matters of election integrity and security and transparency and oversight, et cetera. Your response to Mark Elias on this matter today?
2: I will just say amen to him this time, 100%. And the people in Georgia, and I will say the progressives in Georgia, do not get it. And I wish they could hear that over and over. Right now, they are not reacting to this with any type of effort to figure out, okay, what can we do to protect? And I think what he is saying is absolutely right. This is an excuse to do everything from bring in a lot of DOJ monitors into the polling places, which I think is going to be a horrible idea, use the excuse to potentially seize the machines, and then at the end of the election, use the excuse, particularly the story that you broke, the problem with the secret ballot. We do not, that didn't get solved, Brad. The story that you broke 2 months ago now, no one's done a darn thing. That means people are going to be able to say this was an unconstitutional election. Excuse me, go ahead.
0: Well, no, two questions before we – and are you okay to stick around through a break here? Are you okay on timing?
2: Of course.
0: Right, because I got a lot to ask you about this. But before we get there to the break, why is it a horrible idea to have the Department of Justice come in and be monitors, as you say? I mean, it's been done before in previous elections. Why do you see that as a horrible idea down in Georgia? And what is it that the progressives down there in Georgia are not getting about all of this as you see it?
2: Well, they think that these are kind of bumbling bureaucrats at the state election board. And they are. They're bumbling. But this time they are conniving. I mean, they were looking to write the DOJ a blank check. Mm. You write this DOJ a blank check, they're going to cash it.
0: Mm.
2: And I think that's what we ought to think about. What will they do? What's wrong with DOJ agents in the polling places? You know that they are going to come in with aggressiveness. When people hear that there are federal agents, they won't know the difference between a DOJ observer and an ICE agent, right?
0: Yeah.
2: And you know how messages get boxed up, mm-hmm. and it will not help in terms of voter turnout, I believe, particularly now that they haven't solved the ballot secrecy problem either. So, and then you've got hanging over your head every day the threat of seizing the machines on various grounds, on the grounds of federal violations using the QR codes, as you just explain to your audience.
0: Mm-hmm.
2: So, you know, if you are a malicious DOJ, what you could do is let early voting start, and then sometime during or the latter part of early voting, the last week, we have 3 weeks of early voting in Georgia,
0: mm-hmm.
2: for the last week of early voting, then you decide you're going to take the machine. You know?
0: Terrifying.
2: And right now, yeah. The progressives are saying, oh, we'll just handle it in court. We'll handle it in court. You know the problem with that you have it does damage that you can never recover from.
0: Yeah, it's at a point like that in the middle of an election. I mean, you know, we complain when the polling place opens an hour late. Can you imagine the chaos and confusion if something like this happens in Georgia? Although that said, I don't think the voters are going to stand for it. I think they're going to come out in even larger numbers than they otherwise might have when they hear stories like this. But let me do this. And it also raises the question of who actually wrote this letter. Well, we'll get to a lot of this after. Let me take a quick break here. We're speaking with Marilyn Marks about this letter written by the at the behest of the Georgia State Election Board, just over 30 days before the critical midterm elections, essentially asking the DOJ to declare their voting system, not essentially, literally asking the DOJ to declare their voting systems unlawful and essentially inviting them to come in and, I guess, take over elections in the state of Georgia. Marilyn Marks.
2: DOJ is going to read it that way.
0: Yeah, I would think so. Marilyn Marks has been covering issues like this, warning us about the voting system in Georgia for quite some time. Let's take a quick break. We'll come back and talk more about this letter, what it all means, what they are really after. All of that straight ahead on the broadcast. I'm Brad Friedman. 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From Desi Doyen and myself, thank you.

0: It's the Bradcast. Brad Friedman from bradblog.com. We are speaking with Marilyn Marks, the executive director of the Coalition for Good Governance, who is calling now on the Georgia State Election Board to rescind the letter sent just last week to the Department of Justice, copied to the Department of Homeland Security, asking the DOJ to declare the voting machines in Georgia, the voting systems used at the polling places, to be unlawful. Then what? I don't know. That happened last week. Marilyn Marks' group is calling on the very MAGA election board to rescind that letter, which is just a remarkable letter coming 30 days before the election. Marilyn Marks, thanks for sticking around. Your Coalition for Good Governance states in your response to all of this today, quote, "The demands conflict with the advocates' own positions." In other words, the State Board of Election members who resisted a relatively simple and limited ballot secrecy remedy. That's the remedy to the story that you helped us break on this program in the summer that allows, as you've discovered, allows ballots secrecy to be stolen by anybody with a chatbot, basically. But that this group, the Georgia State Board of Election, that they resisted a simple remedy to that problem, describing it as too burdensome for local officials at this late date, strangely demanding a completely unrealistic software overhaul now on the eve of the election, bringing their real motivations into question. That ballot secrecy issue, as I said, is Marilyn, as we spoke to you about it on the show, you discovered that anyone with a regular old AI chatbot is able to exploit a flaw in these Georgia ballot scanners to determine pretty much how anyone voted at any polling place on any issue, thus undermining a constitutional right to a secret ballot. But tell me about the, quote, relatively simple and limited ballot secrecy remedy that you mentioned that the board actually resisted. You've offered solutions to these problems. They've resisted them, and now weeks later, they seem to be calling for a federal takeover of Georgia's elections.
1: Yeah, right. So this simple fix actually came after years of urging the update of the software.
0: Mm-hmm.
1: It has now been over 4 years that the state has put off the update of the software that did address the software flaw mm-hmm. that created the ballot secrecy problem that you reported on. All right, as Alex Halderman has said, it's taken the state longer to even consider the software update than it took the Americans to defeat the Germans in World War II.
0: ridiculous. Alex Halderman being a voting system expert, computer scientist from the University of Michigan that found so many of the flaws in this system in use in Georgia. And I would say, I should right. note, by the way, those same systems in Georgia are used in about a dozen other jurisdictions, states, or I should right. say, around the country. So, yes.
1: And we do know, though, that many of those states have now Pennsylvania just completed their update of the software. Some other states have. We believe Michigan has done some updates. So not everyone has ignored it. But now about Labor Day, we ran out of that window of time. No matter how much we had demanded, pounded the table, no one wanted to deal with the idea of updating the software. It wasn't that big of a deal. We ran out of the window of time to do it. So we said, okay, what else can we do to break that electronic link that created the traceability?
0: Mm-hmm.
1: Well, what we could do is shuffle the ballots before they were scanned. In other words, we would, as voters, go put our ballot into the old-fashioned ballot box, mm-hmm. you know, with the seal on top and the
0: right.
1: slot in the top,
0: mm-hmm.
1: and then after an adequate number of ballots, and it takes a lot, an adequate number of ballots accumulated in the box, mm-hmm. account for them, shuffle them up by hand, and then have the poll managers put them through the scanner.
0: Problem solved.
1: The way we used
0: problem
1: to
0: solved.
1: Yes, problem solved. Pretty low tech.
0: Preventing me or Marilyn or Donald Trump or the DOJ or Bobby Kennedy or the military, whoever wanted to find out how people voted, you know, before they go to hire, you know, thousands of employees at the CDC, which is based in Atlanta, or before the new governor comes in next year and hires a bunch of people. Right now, they can go out and find out how anyone voted as long as they cast their vote at the polling place, shuffling the papers after they were voted upon, even with this terrible QR code, at least it would prevent people from being able to violate the secret ballot. And they and the board, saying, didn't want to go with that plan?
1: They would not even hear it. Sally Grubbs, one of the board members, started in July begging them to meet and have emergency rules that would urge the Secretary of State to update the software, which they still had time to do at that point.
0: Right.
1: And then after we ran out of that, and they wouldn't meet, they wouldn't talk, they even said, we don't even want to hear from the experts about this. We don't want to talk about it. This very board that now their hair's on fire, supposedly, going to the DOJ saying, come in, and handle all these problems. These are the very problems they refused to even hear. And in fact, one of the women who is a member who is pushing this so hard, literally in August said, I don't want to hear from any experts. I don't want to hear about it. I'm not going to be voting on any rules. I know everything I need to know. Nothing's going to change my mind. This board chose to absolutely do nothing and now want to roll out the red carpet for the DOJ.
0: What?
1: That's a little suspicious.
0: Well, that's what I was going to say. What happened here? You noted before the break that it was about 2 days, I guess, from the time that the board voted to send this letter to the DOJ until they actually did send it out to the DOJ and Department of Homeland Security. And by the way, do you have any idea why this letter was CC'd, I guess, to DHS Secretary Mark Wayne Mullen, which DHS oversees ICE? I mean, even giving the greatest benefit of the doubt here to the senders of this letter, the Georgia State Election Board, what legitimate basis is there to bring the Department of Homeland Security Secretary even into this matter at all, as far as you can tell?
1: Well, you may know that they have an election integrity so-called unit, right?
0: No, I didn't know that. They do?
1: Yes. Yes, they do. And they were the first some months ago, I mean, maybe now even well over a year ago, to start suggesting that maybe a national emergency would be a good idea for purposes of elections. No, they have a, you know, deeply involved election integrity group. And as I kind of get the impression, trying to connect the dots, Brad, the dots that I can connect suggest that perhaps it was that group that began to urge if we could just get a letter sent to DOJ. If a letter got sent to DOJ from the top officials, then DOJ would be more inclined to take action. And if you go back to September the 2nd, you'll find a letter from Mark Wayne Mullen to Todd Blanche saying, hey, by the way, there are lots of voting system problems that, hey, QR codes are one, and he was sending the signal to Todd Blanche, who had just been confirmed, saying, you need to get on this, you need to get on this. And then the next thing that happens is resolutions are prepared for the board to vote on, and during early September, those resolutions got killed before they could get onto the table. But this time, this one slipped through, and I think it was because Sally Grubbs, appointed by the Senate Ethics Committee, well, actually the Senate in Georgia, I think she felt that they were going to honor her request to be sure to review everything. Therefore, she was thinking there wasn't going to be a lot of risk of this happening and completely underestimated their maliciousness and their willingness to defy her. to bring in the DOJ.
0: Well, it actually sounds like somebody perhaps reached out from the from the administration somewhere, the Department of Homeland Security, this so-called election integrity unit that they have that I had no idea about, that I've never heard of before, or the DOJ, and said, hey, you know, please send us this letter or send this letter to DOJ and CC us so that we have something to take action on. It sounds a whole lot, Marilyn Marks, like what we heard back in 2020 when Donald Trump was fighting the results of that election, and suddenly, oh, what do you know? We've got a letter from officials from the House, the state House in Georgia or in Arizona or something, asking, you know, please reverse the certification. We have found all sorts of problems, which, you know, they didn't. But that they, the Trump and the administration basically, you know, went to somebody out there and said, hey, we need you guys to draft a letter to send it to us. Or actually, they probably said, hey, here's a letter. Give it a look, sign your name on it, and send it to us. This smells a whole lot like that the more we discuss it, Marilyn.
1: Absolutely. And this is what, you know, I've been so worried about. You know, we've been kind of hearing through the grapevine that might be going on. And then all of a sudden there's this resolution and then there's the letter that happens. Now, I hope that some real enterprising investigative reporter will start doing a lot of FOIAs and a lot of open records requests in Georgia. And I'm going to guess that your and my suspicion will be borne out by a lot of correspondence. Probably a lot that people tried to disappear and that sort of thing. But I think we will see a lot of correspondence that would indicate that, yes, this has been a plan, because it certainly cannot, it was not in any way a sincere effort by these board members who have, these are the same people, Brad, who have fought us in court for the last 9 years saying, you know, this board is. I'm not saying exact same people.
0: Yeah, no, the board is a defendant in your lawsuit.
1: Absolutely.
0: Where you have raised and discovered and raised
1: issues.
0: All of these these flaws and insecurities in the voting systems. Yeah. And they haven't done anything. Yeah, they fought against it. Yeah.
1: And we have, as CGG, we have made rule petitions. We have filed complaints on these issues time and time and time again. And as recently as last week or week before, and every time they refuse to hear them, they refuse to discuss them, and they do not want to create solutions. So I think people should be particularly suspicious about what their real motives are here. The very people who were charged with the duty to enforce the law, it's not the Secretary of State who has the duty to enforce the law in Georgia. It is this board. And they have chosen to look the other way, chosen not to enforce the law, and then at the very last minute start screaming, oh, then the DOJ's got to come in and create a solution here.
0: So they could have done many of these things. They could have done many of these things themselves, or at least called for them. Instead, they fought them in the past, and now, 30 days before the election, hey, DOJ, come in and do our job for us.
1: Brad, exactly. But they had the ability to fix every single one of these problems because they have the enforcement authority. It is their duty. It is their authority to direct compliance with the law. They could have told the Secretary of State, you can't keep using these QR codes, for example.
0: Yeah.
1: They chose not to.
0: Yeah. And now they're all up in arms about it. They've known about it for years. And by the way, I noted this is a very MAGA state election board. Is that fair to say, Marilyn?
1: You know, they're two very strong MAGA members.
0: Okay.
1: Sally Grubbs is she's probably known as a MAGA member, but the way she votes on this board is –

0: And I know they've been at odds at times with the Republican Secretary of State, Brad Raffensperger. Mm-hmm. Many Trumpers will, you know, still blame him for the loss in for Trump's loss in Georgia in 2020 when Trump tried to force Raffensperger to steal the election for him in the state to find 11,780 votes, whatever it was, in that infamous phone call. I suspect there may finally be some common ground, Marilyn Marks, between you and your longtime nemesis, Brad Raffensperger, on this, with the, not only your nemesis, I should add, but accomplished liar, Brad Raffensperger. Has he...
1: Accomplished liar,
0: yeah, correct. Has he offered a response to any of this, to this letter from the board, you know, because they're also sort of bigfooting the Secretary of State of Georgia in this process, it seems to me. Has he responded to your knowledge?
1: Not much. I mean, yeah, he's made some statements on the record, or maybe his people have, kind of insulting the board. But he, like the board members, has taken no step at all to try to issue a formal statement asking for the rescission of that letter. And I have seen no lawmakers on the Democratic side or the Republican side speak up and say this letter needs to be rescinded. And I guess, you know, you've got a group of activist listeners, Brad, and I would ask them to go to the website seb.ga.gov, mm-hmm. and get the contact information where you can reach the board and write a letter and say you all need to rescind that letter. And, you know, and urge the progressive groups in Georgia to put the pressure on to pull back on that letter.
0: SEB for State Election Board.
1: SEB, like State Election Board. Uh-huh.
0: .ga.gov.
1: Right.
0: As focused as you are, do I have, yeah, just a few minutes left here, Marilyn, as focused as you are on Georgia specifically, I don't know if you can answer this question or not, but, you know, we use very similar unverifiable voting systems here in Los Angeles, as do many other jurisdictions around the country. But this Georgia matter would seem to have implications for the rest of the nation in a whole bunch of ways, which is, you know, why mm-hmm. we so often over the years we've covered the years long battle that you have been sort of waging there over the voting systems in the state. I don't know if you've even had time to ponder this yet, but why should the rest of the nation be concerned about what is going on right now in Georgia?
1: Okay. Well, I'll give you an answer on two different levels. Mm-hmm. One, all of the jurisdictions ought to check to see if their Dominion system has been updated beyond 5.17 or above.
0: Okay,
1: they ought to check that and do any last minute things they can if it's possible to make sure it's updated. But secondly, I think we all care about the U.S. Senate race and the balance in the House. And what I worry about there is that Georgia's seats can be so at risk that they affect the balance, which is of interest to everyone.
0: Mm-hmm.
1: And when Georgia is running a non-secret ballot election, I fear that it is going to give the Republicans in power, particularly in the Senate,
0: mm-hmm.
1: and possibly to Mike Johnson, to try to challenge Georgia's elections on the ballot. They're, you know, not in the courts, as you know. The people in a lot of citizens do not know that who gets seated in the House and in the Senate does not depend on a court record. It depends on a trial on the Senate floor mm-hmm. for senators.
0: Mm-hmm.
1: And of course the House members choose.
0: Mm-hmm.
1: And so it will be based on whatever colorable arguments the partisans can make. And so I think that is one of the reasons that people do need to be concerned about what's going on in Georgia. And again, that non-secret ballot can be handled before elections start.
0: And I feel like above and beyond those specific concerns, about the voting systems and so forth, I feel like, you know, that if the DOJ takes up George

0: on this offer to, hey, come on in and, you know, declare our voting systems to be unlawful. Come on in. We've got problems here. We need you here. We need DHS at the polling place. I feel like if they open the door in Georgia, that essentially, you know, if they take up that offer, well, then, you know, what stops them from the very next day saying, well, you know what, Georgia, you think Georgia was bad? You should take a look at North Carolina, South Carolina, take your pick, Michigan, Pennsylvania, you know, on and on. Well, that same problem we had going on in Georgia, in Atlanta, we also have going on in Detroit. We need to send in some DHS folks there. I feel like this is the elephant, if you will, poking its trunk into the tent. And if we all just sort of wave this away, oh yeah, well, it's those crazy MAGA folks down in Georgia on the election board. Ah, it's that crazy DOJ. If we sort of wave it away without taking notice here, I think it's a recipe and an invitation for disaster.
1: I completely agree. And I think people need to be thinking about how to take proactive, prophylactic action within their own state, rather than doing, I think, what we might be doing in Georgia, and that's say, oh, well, we'll wait and see, and then we will respond with a lawsuit or something. I just hate the idea of standing back and not doing anything and just trying to do a rapid response. Because rapid responses never work when there's voter suppression going on. You can't respond fast enough.
0: Yeah, in the middle of an election. And the fact that we've now got essentially Marilyn Marks of the Coalition for Good Governance and Mark Elias of Democracy Docket and Brad Raffensperger, the Republican Secretary of Georgia, all kind of on the same page in general about opposing what the Georgia Board of Elections seems to be calling for. I think a lot of Americans ought to stand up and take notice when those three folks are kind of in agreement, even though they spend much of the year violently disagreeing about the content of that letter or the things that they're talking about in there and the use of the QR codes and the touchscreen systems and everything else. If they're all in agreement, I think we ought to stand up and pay attention. I hope you will do so as well. Marilyn Marks, her work, I hope you will consider following her on the social medias at Marilyn R. Marks. Her website is coalitionforgoodgovernance.org. They have been doing extraordinary work for so many years. And now we find, bad guys are just mining it to bastardize it and lie about it to have the DOJ take over our elections. Oops. Anyway, Marilyn Marks, longtime expert of free and fair elections, the executive director and founder of the Coalition for Good Governance. Thank you so much for joining us today,
1: Thank
0: Marilyn.
1: Thank you so much, Brad. Great to talk to you.
0: I hope we don't talk to you either before or after the election, because that's usually bad news. Be careful out there. Thank you, Marilyn.
1: Thank you, Neil. Bye-bye.
0: All right, we got to get out here. My thanks to our producer, Desi Doyen, to our board operator, Will, and to all of you for spending a portion of your day or night with us. 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You can drop me an email. I am bradcast@bradblog.com. And you'll find me on the social medias at The Brad Blog. See you there. Until we see you here next time. Yeah, we ran a little long today. We'll make up for it tomorrow, Des. I'm Brad Friedman. Good luck, world.

0: From New York, this is Democracy Now!
1: Yes, we're going to keep blocking until the government hears us, until there are different ways to take action, until the government listens to us. And as long as they don't listen to us, we won't stop this fight.
0: Nearly 2,000 French high schools are blockaded or closed today as student-led protests spread across France over school funding and inequality. We'll go to France for the latest. Then to the Democratic Republic of the Congo, where the death toll from Ebola has topped 4,000.
2: As we speak now, in Democratic Republic of Congo, there are 7 provinces which are affected. 63 health zones are affected. And 2 newly affected zones were recently identified.
0: We'll speak to a Congolese journalist at the epicenter of the outbreak, as well as Dr. Craig Spencer at Brown University. He survived the Ebola virus in 2014. We'll also look at how President Trump's cuts to global health funding have fueled the Ebola outbreak. Then a federal judge has issued an emergency injunction to block the Trump administration from building new border barriers and roads inside Big Bend National Park in Texas. All that and more coming up. Welcome to Democracy Now!, democracynow.org, The War and Peace Report. I'm Amy Goodman. The Supreme Court's opened its new term Monday by hearing oral arguments in a case that could determine whether fossil fuel companies can be held liable for their role in creating the climate crisis and covering it up. The case concerns lawsuits brought by city and county officials in Boulder, Colorado, who sued ExxonMobil and Suncor Energy in state court seeking damages for the costs of droughts, fires, floods, and other effects of global heating. During oral arguments, justices appeared skeptical of claims that federal law preempts state tort laws that could be used to sue energy companies. Climate justice groups rallied outside the court, joined by several young people who signed an amicus brief highlighting how children are especially vulnerable to the climate crisis. This is Elena Miranda, who is 16 years old when her family home was consumed by the Marshall Fire, the most destructive in Colorado history.
3: I did not create the climate crisis, but I'm already living with the consequences. I signed an amicus brief because I believe my state has a right and duty to protect my health and hold corporations like Suncor responsible for the damage they've caused by prioritizing profit over long-term climate health. The Supreme Court should not take away the ability of my local government to protect me.
0: The Pentagon said Sunday it killed 4 people in a strike on a speedboat in the Caribbean, once again providing no evidence to back its claims the vessel was carrying drugs. That brings the number of people U.S. Southern Command claims to have killed to 238 since the Trump administration began blowing up civilian vessels in the Eastern Pacific and Caribbean Sea last year. In response, Amnesty International USA wrote, quote, "Nearly 240 dead in this illegal campaign of extrajudicial killings, i.e. murder at sea. Where is Congress to stop the horror?" they asked. In Saudi Arabia, officials say 3 people were injured Monday as Houthi fighters from Yemen launched attacks on 2 regional airports. The attacks came as Yemen's Saudi-backed government announced its forces had recaptured the Red Sea port city of Mocha as part of a counteroffensive to drive Houthi militias from the areas around the strategic Bab al-Mandeb Strait. Meanwhile, officials in Turkey and Pakistan say they would rapidly deploy troops to Saudi Arabia as part of a mutual defense agreement signed in August, known as the Mecca Pact. The announcement came as the Saudi-led coalition launched airstrikes on what it said were weapons sites in Yemen's Houthi-controlled capital, Sana'a. The International Chamber of Commerce is warning of a growing global food crisis due to disruptions to shipping through the Strait of Hormuz caused by the U.S. and Israeli war in Iran. The group's secretary general told the Wall Street Journal fertilizer capacity has fallen by nearly 40% since the strait was disrupted, with grain prices set to rise by up to 80% unless it's reopened. On Monday, President Trump defended his decision to attack Iran, telling a campaign rally in Grand Island, Nebraska, high gas prices are a small price to pay.
4: It's a small price to pay for keeping the world safe, keeping our country safe. They can take out a city. Let them take out Los Angeles. Let them take out San Diego. This is a very small price to pay, and it's going to be over with very soon.
0: The statement drew condemnation from elected officials in California. Los Angeles Mayor Karen Bass responded, quote, "The role of a president is to protect the country, not to actively threaten it and encourage attacks on American lives," she said. Ukraine launched a massive attack on Russia overnight with 650 drones targeting the Moscow region. The attacks killed two people, set a warehouse on fire. It's Ukraine's second largest drone attack yet on the Russian capital. It follows claims by Ukraine that a Russian drone sunk a ship in Romanian waters in the Black Sea. Romania reported that two people were killed when a grain ship caught fire and sank. Kenya's detected its first ever case of Ebola. The patient is a Kenyan citizen who's been living in the Democratic Republic of the Congo and arrived in Nairobi over the weekend. The patient has since died. His death comes as the DRC is combating its largest ever outbreak of Ebola, recording more than 8,000 cases. 4,000 of them, the people died. Later in the broadcast, we'll speak with a Congolese journalist at the epicenter of the Ebola crisis and Dr. Craig Spencer at Brown University. He survived Ebola in 2014. New York Governor Kathy Hochul declared a state of emergency on Monday due to the rapid spread of measles in neighboring states and in rural areas of New York, as well as the city. The declaration came as the number of measles cases in Pennsylvania so far this year surpassed 1,000, the largest state outbreak in more than three decades. Five people have died so far. Officials blame low vaccination rates for the outbreak. In Russia, a worker at an anti-plague laboratory died from a, quote, pneumonia of undetermined origin last week, unquote. According to Russian media, nearly 200 people who've been in contact with the worker have been placed under precautionary medical observation. U.S. Secretary of State Marco Rubio said Monday, if something like that gets out, it could quickly spread, he said, adding the U.S. is monitoring the situation closely. In Texas, opposition is mounting against a proposed ICE jail and processing center that will be located inside a 640,000-square-foot warehouse in San Antonio's east side. Mayor Gina Ortiz Jones says city officials are exploring legal options to block the site after federal officials failed to respond to questions about its impacts on the environment and local community. The jail is also opposed by San Antonio area Congressmember Joaquin Castro, who cited reports of inadequate medical care and abusive conditions in ICE jails, including sexual violence. Over the weekend, and hundreds of protesters marched to the warehouse site, calling on ICE to get out of San Antonio. In related news, immigrants detained at the Folkston ICE Processing Center in Georgia have released a video from inside denouncing inhumane conditions.
5: We are immigrants from all over the world whom Trump is locking up in prison-like detentions for nothing and for a long time.
6: Most of us are asylum seekers, those who came to the United States seeking protection from political persecution and violence in their home countries. Many fled out of fear, becoming political prisoner. In those countries, and one might say we became political prisoner in the United States simply because we are immigrants.
7: We have 1 to 2 hours of yard a day, and the rest of the day we are locked up in dorms, restricted, controlled, and restricted in everything. What we can have, watch, and play. What we can eat and sleep, shower, and go to the toilet.
8: Honor, dignity, respect mean nothing here. The guard insult us, humiliate us, threaten us, and punish us when they want.
0: The Folkston ICE Jail is operated by the for-profit prison company Geo Group. A Chicago teacher who was shot 5 times by a Border Patrol agent filed a federal civil lawsuit Monday alleging false arrest and imprisonment, malicious prosecution, emotional distress, and negligence. Matamar Martinez was shot last October as she followed federal agents carrying out immigration raids in her neighborhood, honking her horn and shouting to alert her neighbors. Immediately after the shooting, the Department of Homeland Security declared Martinez was a domestic terrorist and accused her of using her car as a weapon. But federal prosecutors abruptly dropped charges just weeks later. Martinez lawyers say they have proof that Border Patrol agent Charles Exum shot Martinez without justification and that he was not in danger at the time of the shooting. In news from southern Arizona, dozens of armed Border Patrol agents Monday raided a protest camp in Lokio, arresting at least 20 people who'd been protecting a 200-year-old cottonwood tree and blocking the Trump administration's expansion of the border wall for over 2 months. The camp had been in place since July, with activists taking turns to sit up high in the branches of the giant sacred cottonwood. In video footage from the scene Monday morning, witnesses are heard screaming as an excavator rips out the cottonwood, known as the grandmother tree, from its roots to make way for Trump's border wall. To see our coverage of this story, go to our website at democracynow.org. We'll have more on this also later in the broadcast. In related news, federal agencies have declined to renew permits for a dozen water stations operated by the Tucson-based nonprofit Humane Borders to help migrants crossing the treacherous Sonoran Desert. This comes as the remains of at least 86 migrants have been found in the region this year alone as people are forced to cross through more remote and dangerous areas of the U.S.-Mexico border due to the expansion of the wall. This is Octavio Fuentes, Executive Director of Humane Borders.
9: Water is a human right, and the removal of water stations during the surge of migrant deaths is absolutely deplorable. It is cruel. The government's border strategy that they've had in place for the last 30 years is prevention through deterrence. It's what has pushed people into this desert for 30 years. Now it's going to deny water, and more people will absolutely die as a result of it.
0: Mexican President Claudia Sheinbaum is requesting evidence after U.S. Ambassador to Mexico Ronald Johnson claimed shots fired from Mexico targeted U.S. Coast Guard. The alleged shooting reportedly took place in the Texas-Tamaulipas border in late September. Hundreds of U.S. troops, helicopters, drones, and other military equipment have since been deployed to the region in response. This is the Mexican president speaking from Mexico City Monday.
10: They even sent it in writing, stating that there had been shots fired from the Mexican border into the United States. We have requested all the evidence that this was the case, because we have no evidence. No member of the National Guard, the Army, or the Navy has detected any shots fired from the Mexican border into the United States.
0: And President Trump said Monday his super PAC will pay for his campaign-style ads instead of using federal funds. The use of taxpayer money to fund Trump's midterm ads drew swift backlash, even from some Republicans. The government has reportedly spent at least $10 million to air the ads. Public Citizen blamed broadcast networks for accepting the taxpayer-funded campaign-style ads, saying, quote, "The letter to broadcasters notes that they should refrain from airing advertisements that they know are otherwise illegal under the law, and that broadcasters must maintain a public file on any political ads they air. Failing to uphold this duty can result in broadcast license revocation," unquote. And those are some of the headlines. This is Democracy Now!, democracynow.org, The War and Peace Report. I'm Amy Goodman in New York, joined by Democracy Now! Co-host Juan Gonzalez in Chicago. Hi, Juan.
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0: Nearly 2,000 French high schools are blockaded or closed today as massive student-led protests spread over France over school funding and inequality. The demonstration began in September at a single school outside Paris where students protested teacher shortages, overcrowded classrooms, and crumbling school buildings. But the scope of the protests has widened amidst a violent crackdown by French police. French authorities have arrested more than 5,000 people since the movement began, about 85% of them high schoolers. These are the voices of two students protesting in Paris earlier today.
12: For us, it's first of all in support of the high school students who started blockades a few days ago. I think we all have a role to play in this movement, and the more we are, the more we will be heard. And I think this is not a fight of a few handful of people, but a more global fight for the youth. We feel despised, because when the answer is violence, that means, in a way, democracy is no longer working. But we feel especially that there is such a gap between the elites and us, and we feel we are creating unease because we are disrupting so much that they are using force to shut us up.
13: I'm quite happy because for once we see a real movement of the youth everywhere and we hear about it. But then what I deplore is that the media is showing more of the violence done by the students before their demands, which are vital. And yes, there is a bit of violence, but it's not everywhere. France's budget will come to a vote soon, so we hope there will be a higher budget for education and for the presidential election next year as well. We hope for a bit of change after 10 years of President Macron heading the country.
0: France's official independent national human rights body has expressed deep concern over what it called the state's disproportionate use of force in response to the protests. On Monday, Democracy Now! Reached a French student who described the violent police crackdown. For her safety, she asked not to be identified.
14: During the protests, students receive tear gas, get charged by policemen, by the CRS, which is a police institution. Basically, it has been really violent. Many people have been wounded. Many people have been arrested. Someone lost an eye. Someone lost a hand. And this is happening to literal teens, literal children. Most of us aren't even adults yet. And this is terrible because literal adult people, adult policemen, adult policewomen with weapons and tear gas and shields and helmets are attacking literal students with some cardboard with messages on it. Like, we're pacifists and our movement is nonviolent, and yet we receive so much violence from the government.
0: That was a French high school student afraid to be named or shown. We go now to France. We begin with Claire Vigneault, the General Secretary of the French Student Union, the FSE. She's at a protest in Rennes in northwestern France. Thanks so much for joining us, Claire. If you can start off by talking about how these protests began. When people hear suburbs, they think more middle class, but in France it's basically the opposite, where more poverty is concentrated. Talk about the schools, the high school students, and how this has grown.
15: Yeah, so it started like a few days ago and maybe 10 days ago, something like that. And now it's getting bigger and bigger every day. It started in Saint-Denis, which is a suburb near Paris, but very poor suburbs. It started because class condition, like studying conditions, are really getting worse and worse. They have water in their class. They have rats in their class. The roof is falling out. So it's getting harder and harder to study for these high school students. They started to block their high schools. Now it's widened out to most of the high schools in France. Actually, today, the state decided to close 500 high schools because they didn't want them to be blocked. But even with that precaution, 500 more high schools are blocked. And we have also like 90% of the universities, the campuses that are blocked. And we are going to keep on going it. We keep on going to block. Today we were on a protest in Rennes. Yes, we are trying to escape from the policemen that are chasing us with tear gas. And with water cannon. And so, yes, it was a very big protest in Rennes. There was actually like 16,000 people in Rennes, which is not a big city. And one thing to note is that the Minister of the Interior told today the head of the biggest trade union in France that Rennes was going to be an example of repression, of violence, and to show all the rest of the movement that we can't do what we are doing now, which is protest for our living conditions.
11: And Claire, could you talk more about what the demands of the students are, and especially their concerns about so many of these schools having no air conditioning in warm weather, that the heat gets up to 35 degrees Celsius or 95 degrees Fahrenheit, especially given that France has had so many people die during heat waves this past year?
15: Yeah. Because we have seen a lot of classes, even classes for like really young child, starting from 6 years old, being in classrooms where there were like 35 students with temperatures attaining 35 degrees and even more. Some of them attained 40 degrees. And we are concerned because you can't learn really in a really good way when you are under this weather. And we are fighting, of course, for the weather conditions, like the standing conditions, but not only. And obviously, we are struggling for more budget in school and less budget in the army, because in France, the financement for the army doubled in 10 years. And when they, at the same time, the budget for education is getting lower and lower every day. And so that's like the air conditioning is, of course, one of the goals, but not only. And before even having air conditioning, we would like to have safe classrooms with no bad products for our health in the buildings. And we would like, if it rains outside, we don't want rain in our classrooms, et cetera, et cetera.
0: We're going to go right now to southern France, where we're joined by Cole Strangler, a journalist in France covering politics and labor. The significance of this protest, Cole, I mean, we see Claire in the streets of Rennes, there are protests in Lille, a nationwide day of protests, the college unions and other labor unions joining in these protests right now. Thousands of people arrested, about 5,000, over 87% of them kids in high school.
16: Yeah, that's right. And I think maybe just to complement some of what we've already been hearing, you know, those issues have been absolutely at the forefront of what I've been hearing on the ground here. I was just at a protest in Aix-en-Provence, just in the south of France, just north of Marseille, where students were telling me their own stories of the dilapidated conditions of some of their buildings, which, to be fair, aren't nearly as bad as when we talk about the suburbs of Paris, where you have, you know, rats, you know, in the hallways. But still, people talking about dilapidated buildings, having to install nets around their around the buildings to make sure there's not falling debris. That's an issue I heard about. And, you know, another issue people talk a lot about here is the staff shortages, the lack of teachers. This has been an issue that's been bubbling up for years, in fact. And we heard it mentioned, France's the amount of spending that France has done on education has stagnated, if not declined. You know, if you go back to the late 90s, 1997, France was spending over 7% of its GDP on education. That's declined about nearly a percentage point. So this government's spending less. And the salaries are quite low as well. That might be shocking to some viewers in the United States. You know, a starting salary for a public school teacher in France is around 2,000 euros. Even mid-career professionals are making less than the OECD average, less than the European Union average. And so when you have low salaries, you know, and you have dilapidated buildings, it's easy to maybe understand why you have these staff shortages. And so this is an interesting issue where the critiques that high school students are making are actually very similar to what teachers' unions have been saying for quite some time. So there's that issue of the shortages, and I think another key issue that's emerged, and again, students were talking about it both the high school students I talked to earlier today, and the university students who joined the protest, was the issue of what in France they call Parcoursup, which is the new platform that was introduced a few years ago, which is basically an application platform for high school students to get into universities. That is not very transparent. There's a lot of critiques about how this sort of seemingly mysterious system will offer university spots to students. So students aren't getting to go to the universities they want to go to that are close to them. They might have to move halfway across the country. That means more money that they're spending on rent. They can't live with their parents. And so that critique of the university application process is something that unites, again, both high school students and university students. And that's what's been interesting when you're talking to people on the streets here, is to see to what extent the high school student issues actually resonate beyond just high schools, right? It's university students. It's also trade unions. Today, the protest that was at, you had a lot of trade union support from, you know, the main labor unions in France. And I think the movement is really resonating because it's really hit a nerve here on a lot of issues that are important to French society.
11: And Cole, I wanted to ask you, the French government has accused the left-wing political party France Ambaud of stoking the violence at these protests. Can you talk about the significance of this, especially as France is preparing for next year's presidential elections?
16: Yeah, you know, I was talking about this earlier, and I think that this line that we've indeed heard from the government, I think it is both a great exaggeration of the mobilizing power of that party, La France Insoumise, led by Jean-Luc Mélenchon. And it's also, I think, an insult to the collective intelligence of the high school students who are protesting. I mean, I don't think it's physically possible for a political party to have this broad of a reach. So I think that's sort of an easy excuse. But that's indicative of the approach the government has taken so far. And, you know, this question of police repression and police violence, which we heard about just earlier, has also been something that's been kind of pushing the movement forward. A lot of French people, I think, have been shocked by the degree of the police violence. You know, we heard there was a 15-year-old who had his hand basically blown off by picking up a stun grenade that the police use here. We had another student who lost the use of his eye because he was hit by a rubber bullet. These are like, you know, low-grade, almost military kind of technologies that the police use in France. And it's part of a policing strategy that has been in place for several years now. Many of your viewers might remember the Yellow Vest movement back in late 2018, where we had, you know, decentralized mass protests and a huge amount of violence, where you had protesters having, you know, losing their eyes, losing their hands. The difference here, and this is what makes it frightening, is we're not talking about adults. We're talking about literal high schoolers. We're talking about 15, 14-year-olds who are being beaten by police. And, you know, there have been incidents, we should just be clear, there have been incidents of, you know, people attacking police officers at some points, firefighters, but that is the extreme minority. And I think the much bigger story here, we're talking about a democratic country where the police have been attacking high school students. And I think it's documented. There's been hundreds of complaints that have been filed with the French government to this effect. This French policing strategy that was used during the Yellow Vests is now being directed against high schoolers. And that's also energizing this movement. A lot of people think it's unacceptable.
0: We're going to go from Aix-en-Provence, where Cole Stangler is, to Lille, France, from the south to the north of France. Alice Rollins is a university student and member of the National Board of the French Student Union, also just at a protest. Alice, thanks so much for joining us. As we wrap up, what do you think it's most important for us to understand about this mass protest that's taking place in France and what you're demanding and how this might even affect the national elections that are coming up next year in France?
17: Yeah, absolutely. I think the most important thing here is that it started with the high schoolers today. It's also university students, but we've seen also teachers, we've seen farmers, we've seen the yellow vesters who want to join again. We've seen everyone want to join this mobilization, because I think what's very interesting about this one here is that everyone is deeply, deeply angry. We are completely fed up of the living conditions, the school conditions, the work conditions that we have, and everyone is really, really deeply angry. And that's what's really interesting at the moment. So the students, like they've said, are being faced with really strong repression from the police forces. So as they said before, there are many kids, this is children who are being shot at with rubber bullets and tear gas and water cannons, who are being chased, who are being arrested massively, and this is completely unheard of before. It's only been a week of this mobilization with these different protests and schools being blocked, etc., and it's already over 5,000 people arrested, and as you said, mostly children. And so this is completely different from things that we've seen before, and because France, it's quite often there are mobilizations and things, but this is completely a different proportion because people are really deeply angry about what's going on and the conditions that we are living in. And I think this will have an impact because we're already seeing things changing. But what people want right now, it's not one reform, it's not one thing. It's a deep change in the system and more budgets for the public services in France, which is behind all of this.
11: And Alice, what is your sense of the response of adults, of the parents of these children, of the general society to the way that the government has reacted to the student protests?
17: Yeah, that's an interesting question because there are, we can see in protests loads of parents, and we've seen online on TikTok and the different apps that the teachers and parents have been joining the protests because they understand that the students, the high schoolers especially, are really deeply angry and they are completely fed up of going to school and then there being rats and the ceiling falling down and chemical products in the ceiling that are giving us cancer. Like, it's completely insane. And so the parents and teachers, but also much wider, the general population, are completely with the mobilizations. But the media are only showing violence and this and that. But the true violence is the violence of the police, the violence of the repression. How is it possible that children, 14-year-olds, are having their eyes being blown off, their hands being blown off, their teeth being completely ripped out by these rubber bullets and tear gas? How is it possible that this is happening in France today? 5,000 people arrested, mostly children. How is this possible? It's the true violence is the violence of the state that we are being faced with all day, every day, all year. That's the true violence, having no money, having difficulty finishing the month, having less and less help from the state, having to choose between eating and putting your heating on in during the winter. It's that kind of violence that we are faced with all year. And so, you know, the parents and the teachers and wider the general population are completely agreeing with the everything that they want, the students, the high schoolers, the university students, but also much wider. Everyone has things they want to change.
0: Alice Rowlands, want to thank you for being with us from Lille, from the north of France, university student, member of the national board of the FSU, French Student Union. I also want to thank Cole Stangler, journalist based in France, covering politics and labor issues, joining us from Aix-en-Provence in the south, and Claire Vigneault, general secretary of the French Student Union, joining us from the streets of Rennes, where the massive protest also is taking place today, as it is across the country. And just to underscore something Juan said about the heat and the lack of air conditioning, this isn't just a luxury. We're talking about 8,000 people in France this summer died from heat. Coming up, we go to the Democratic Republic of the Congo, where the death toll from Ebola has topped 4,000. Stay with us.

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1: Freedom is free by Chicano Batman. This is Democracy Now!, democracynow.org, The War and Peace Report. I'm Amy Goodman with Juan Gonzalez. The Ebola epidemic in the Democratic Republic of the Congo, the DRC, has killed over 4,000 people since the World Health Organization declared a public health emergency in May. At least 50 health workers are among the dead. More than 8,300 cases have been recorded and counting. It's now the fastest-growing Ebola outbreak in history. The number of recorded cases appears to have peaked in August, but that drop may be due to undetected spread in insecure areas. The largest number of new cases are currently in the North Kivu province. The outbreak was declared in May, but health authorities believe it began spreading in January. The delay in detection was due in part to international disinvestment in global health, particularly the rapid dismantling of the U.S. Agency for International Development, USAID, last year when Trump took office. Earlier this week, tents at a displacement camp of 19,000 people were burned by soldiers looking for weapons. A transit center used for Ebola patients there was also destroyed. Many families fled the camp. Across Ituri, more than 373,000 people are living in displacement camps due to ongoing conflict. Meanwhile, many workers on the front lines of the Ebola response say they have not been paid in months, despite being critical to containment efforts and putting themselves at risk. Workers protested in Bunia, the capital of the Ituri province, this week. Ituri is the epicenter of the crisis, accounts for 90% of the confirmed cases. This is health investigator Yogi Beiza of the Bunia Health Zone.
2: The reason for our frustration is that the authorities still owe us. We went 2 months without pay. There are outstanding payments owed to our colleagues for the first 45 days. They haven't been paid. The WHO had us sign for transport allowances covering a period of 75 days. Unfortunately, they still haven't settled that.
1: Misinformation's complicated the responses. Information in local languages has not been readily available. This is Lydia Combe of the Ituri Journalist Syndicate, who says local journalists have had more trouble accessing sources.
3: Even within the communication pillar focused on risks and community engagement, there is no presence of local journalists, including those living in Bunia or the Ituri province. This means that when people see others coming to raise awareness, but the population trusts journalists much more, it creates a certain mistrust within the community. We ask the response teams to provide us a spokesperson whenever journalists need someone to speak, so that we know for each situation to discuss prevention, to know who we can approach to talk to. So the journalists address this person directly. If we need to talk about epidemic surveillance, we will be able to speak to the appropriate person without much back and forth. If we need to discuss aid and dignified, secure burials, issues that still cause problems in the community, we would already know who to turn to. If the response team can provide us with this kind of people as resources, they will have greatly helped us address the difficulties.
1: For more, we go to two guests. Independent journalist Kilimali Chomachoma is an independent Congolese journalist normally based in Kinshasa, who's been reporting from Ituri since the start of the outbreak, a contributor to the Friends of Congo blog and Substack, joining us from Bunia, the capital of Ituri, and from Providence, Rhode Island, we're joined by an Ebola survivor, Dr. Craig Spencer. He's a public health professor, emergency medicine physician at Brown University. He contracted Ebola in Guinea in 2014 while on a medical mission there. He made a full recovery at Bellevue Hospital here in New York. Let's begin with Kilimali. You are in Ituri. Can you talk about what exactly is happening in the epicenter of the outbreak? 4,000 people now dead, and now we have word a person has died in Kenya as it crosses the border. I mean, we're talking about diseases like this. No borders. Tell us what we should know, Kilimali Chomachoma.
4: Thank you so much. What you should know exactly is that the situation is still worse, even if the government say that the situation is under control. But until now, there is no any sign which can confirm us that the situation is under control. You have so many organizations which are working here on the ground, but with no more results, including on the survey of the situation. You have also, as you said, you have also so many local organizations who are working, like Sofepadi, Basanja Coalition, and other organizations who are working on the ground, but which doesn't have enough money, like international NGOs, but they didn't get inside, they didn't get more resources to do what they can do, and it's them who are more easy and more near to population. This is the first. And the second, Ebola, it's spreading a lot because at the beginning it was only one province, and in that province it's only three health zones. But right now, it's now in Democratic Republic of the Congo, 64 health zones and seven provinces which are touched. And right now we know that Kenya now has a case of DID, and we have Uganda, which had in a few weeks ago his last case. So it means the situation, it's not 100% under control, even if there are some activities like medical activity which are done by partners of the government to respond to this Bundibugyo outbreak.
0: But Akili Mali, this whole issue of the frontline workers who are risking their lives to combat this outbreak, they're not being paid. What is the government saying and what are health officials saying about the reason for that?
4: So many of them are saying that those person didn't pay because they have to analyze their data and they have to analyze their identity. But the problem right now, the government said also that they haven't enough money to help them because the government only invest from the beginning of this outbreak around 15 million of US dollars right now, and international partners put around 600 million right now, and those 600 million are under control of NGO. This is what government is saying, and it hasn't enough resources to respond. And also there are NGOs which are saying that it's an issue of the government to respond to this issue. And to pay local staff, and they are always promising them that they will have solution, and some of them have been paid, but others until now doesn't been paid yet.
1: And Akili Mali, can you talk about you yourself afraid that you were coming down with Ebola? Talk about your experience in one of these clinics and getting tested.
4: Exactly. Shortly, I had some disease, and I went in Ebola treatment center where I should be received. I have been received at an Ebola treatment center here in near Bunia. And in that Ebola treatment center, I received a good medical help. A good medical help, and this is the opportunity to thank all doctor, all health worker, all hygienists, and all person who are working in this risky environment, but without being paid or with not enough money. But for my experience, I experienced how afraid, because first of all, I was afraid because when you went there and you are seeing near you that there are other people who are dying in a room after you are listening that there are other people who were declared positive of Ebola, and they went with them to the positive case rooms, and it's really scared. And also there are so many things which didn't work really, really well, like things of food, like things of water, like things of sanitation. For example, for food, they didn't really give the answer. They didn't really give ask the person what will you eat and what you can't eat, so they can prepare. They are only like in prison, I can say. They are only preparing and they are putting there, and you have to eat. If you don't eat, you will manage yourself, while other people from outside can't join. Can't join and can't give other things from the from outside to us people who are in the red zone, in the zone where are some suspected cases.
0: I'd like to bring into the conversation Dr. Craig Spencer, public health professor and emergency medicine physician at Brown University. He's an Ebola survivor himself. Dr. Spencer, can you tell us about why this this latest outbreak of Ebola has spread so quickly, and some of your own experiences?
5: Well, the biggest reason that it spread so quickly is that we didn't detect it until much later than we ideally would have. This was first detected back in May, so just about 5 months ago. But by the time that Congo and the international community was aware of the outbreak, it had already been spreading for months. And has been pointed out already is the fact that it went from a few health zones to dozens of health zones, which means that in every single one of those, you need to stand up a team and a response. You need to build an Ebola treatment center. You need to work with the community so that they can trust that the center there is taking care of patients and their loved ones. But you also need to staff it. And that often means local staff, but bringing in international partners, NGOs. That requires a lot of money, a lot of expertise. And you can see how this starts to build up into a really complicated response. This is what we're seeing over the last 5 months, is that at the outset of this outbreak, there were, you know, a couple hundred cases that were identified really on day one of this outbreak when it was reported. But that is much bigger than most Ebola outbreaks are when they end. So just the way that this started was already problematic. We knew that on the day one of this outbreak, there were already cases in Congo, but also cases reported in Uganda next door. Since then, Uganda has led a really efficient response and has been declared Ebola-free. But with this case reported today in Kenya, it highlights the fact that if there is an outbreak or multiple fires that are burning, as they are, particularly around North Kivu in Congo right now, the risk of onward transmission, both locally, internationally, and further abroad, remains high. And it's something that we need to remain vigilant about. Otherwise, this outbreak is going to continue, and the risk to the neighboring countries, as well as those communities in Congo and countries further abroad, remains high.
1: And Dr. Craig Spencer, if you can talk about the role of the dismantling of USAID, and what role USAID, the Agency for International Development, played, and what exactly the NSPS is, the National Special Pathogen Service.
5: These are all incredibly important, because we are seeing this outbreak emerge and really unfurl in a setting of decreased global health support, not just from the U.S., but from many countries around the world. But the U.S. played an incredibly large role up until the first week of the second Trump administration. If you recall, back then, there was an Ebola outbreak in Uganda just days into the second Trump administration. USAID had already been kind of, incapacitated. And since then, the U.S. has not shown up in the same way that it has in previous Ebola outbreaks. In the past, we would have sent people to be on the ground in the middle of these communities that are most affected. Right now, the U.S. is not doing that. We're not sending our CDC people into the same communities. They're staying in the capital or far away, meaning that they're relying on secondhand information. As you pointed out, we don't have USAID capacity here to work with local actors, to support them, to make sure airport screening is being done and people who are symptomatic are not getting on planes to travel further afield. And without the USAID capacity, that means that moving samples or testing samples is not going to be as efficient as it has been in the past, when the U.S. helped coordinate a lot of that. And the result is that you have not just in eastern Congo, where there's an Ebola outbreak still ongoing and it's still getting much bigger, You have PEPFAR, other programs that were helping provide HIV treatment to millions and millions of people around the world that are less robust than they were just over a year, 2 years ago. And the result has been that many people, unfortunately, are dying because of the U.S. pulling back in its global health commitments. At the same time, you mentioned NSPS. The U.S., over the past decade, in the aftermath of infections like my own and others, built this incredible hospital system all throughout the U.S. We have over a dozen extremely well-equipped, well-prepared

0: quality care. They were brought to Germany, where the teams there are wonderful, but if it were me, and I was a U.S. citizen, I would want to go back home, particularly knowing that there's a system built exactly for this. And my worry is that going forward, Americans won't know that this system exists, politicians won't be aware of how important it is, and we won't continue to invest in it in the future.
1: Dr. Spencer, we just have 30 seconds, but here in New York, the governor has just declared a state of emergency because of measles, which was considered eliminated in 2000, a quarter of a century ago. A fifth person have died of measles in Pennsylvania right now. There are over 100 cases in New York. Your response?
0: Most people don't know that 45 states have reported measles cases this year. New York is one of the few to declare this an emergency. It expands who can test and who can vaccinate, but it doesn't do anything to address the underlying trust issues that many of these communities have. New York is challenged because next door Pennsylvania has had over 1,000 cases. We've had 5 deaths this year, 8 over the last 2 years. And so we're dealing with a pretty unprecedented outbreak, something we haven't seen in decades in the U.S., and the worry is that there are multiple fires all around the country, and any of these can get much bigger, and it's likely that we'll have many more, maybe thousands of cases of measles and more, unfortunately, deaths in the near future because of this ongoing outbreak.
1: Dr. Craig Spencer, public health professor, emergency medicine physician at Brown University, and Ebola survivor himself, and Akila Mali Chomachoma, independent Congolese journalist reporting from Ituri since the start of the outbreak, speaking to us from Bunia. Coming up, a federal judge has issued an emergency injunction to block the Trump administration from building new border barriers and roads inside Big Bend National Park in Texas. Back in 20 seconds.
2: The songbird has lost her voice. It's hard to sing when there's no choice.

0: there's nothing left to
1: Songbird by Henry Furland. This is Democracy Now!, democracynow.org. I'm Amy Goodman with Juan Gonzalez. We end today's show with a victory for environmentalists. On Friday, a federal judge in El Paso, Texas, temporarily blocked the construction of new border wall and roads in Big Bend National Park and nearby areas. Judge Kathleen Cardone said her preliminary injunction will remain in place until a lawsuit filed by the Center for Biological Diversity and others is resolved. The judge also signaled the plaintiff's constitutional claims against the border wall expansion are likely to succeed in court. In August, bulldozers started tearing into Big Bend National Park, but were met with growing resistance from protesters and advocates who've long warned of the devastation border militarization has had on desert and other sacred ecosystems along the U.S.-Mexico border. Well, for more on this, we go to Tucson, Arizona, where we're joined by Lakin Jordahl, National Public Lands Advocate with the Center for Biological Diversity. Welcome back to Democracy Now!, Lakin. Explain this victory. And wasn't this a Republican-appointed judge who ruled against the Trump administration?
2: Yeah, it's so nice to be back to share some incredible news. We had what I would call a truly historic victory in court on Friday. Effectively, we slammed the brakes on $7 billion worth of corrupt construction contracts, not just in Big Bend National Park, but across almost one-third of the entire U.S.-Mexico border. No victory like this has ever happened before. Of course, you know, this is not the end of the road. We have a lot to continue to fight for, but we have effectively stopped construction across West Texas, and it's incredible.
3: And could you talk about the growing opposition to Trump's border enforcement and militarization campaign, not only in Texas, but across the border in states like Arizona as well?
2: Yeah, you know, it really feels like an incredible moment for the borderlands. We've got so much solidarity and connections to what's happening in Lokio with the cottonwoods being cut down, what's happening in the Rio Grande Valley where walls are still going up. And while this victory only applies to about one-third of the border in West Texas, we really hope that this shows that DHS's power is not infinite. They have used this waiver authority to strip away

0: the rights of communities, of wildlife, of indigenous nations. And now, for the first time, a court has said that this waiver authority is very likely unconstitutional. So my hope is that this win can spread across the borderlands, and that we've really shown the chink in the armor of this waiver authority that has been abused by DHS and enabled so much damage across the borderlands for more than two decades now.
1: And could you talk a little more about how the these border communities have been disrupted, especially the desert and the ecosystems of these communities?
0: Yeah, the wall has already inflicted so much damage across the entire border region. We've seen walls go up through national park units like Oregon Pipe and Coronado National Memorial in Arizona. We're now seeing the huge fight to build walls across the sovereign Tohono O'odham Nation on the border in Arizona. So when these walls go up, they are not following any of our nation's most important environmental laws. That means they're not doing meaningful surveys for indigenous grave sites or sensitive species. It means that they're not following laws like the Clean Air Act, the Clean Water Act. So tons of public health issues have arisen from wall construction. We have seen walls go up across the vast majority of my home state of Arizona, and that means that no wildlife larger than a jackrabbit is able to cross north or south. That's a direct threat to their survival and leads to localized extinction. We are doing everything in our power to protect the remaining wildlife corridors left along the border, and the Big Bend region is the largest stretch of unwalled borders, so we've got a ways to go. Interestingly, this injunction cannot be appealed to the Fifth Circuit. It's a bit of a poetic twist, because the way they wrote these waivers, they actually did not allow for appellate court review. So if DHS wants to challenge this injunction, they're going to have to go straight to the Supreme Court, which is a process that, for one, takes some time, and for two, the Supreme Court has a lot on their docket, and there's some indications that, you know, the arguments that we've used to win this case are actually more favored by conservative justices. So this is a historic time. It's amazing. It feels, you know, it's the biggest win of my life, and it belongs to everybody who's been fighting so hard to stop this destruction across Big Bend, and we should absolutely savor it.
2: We want to thank you so much, Lick and Jordal, for being with us. A 20-second response to what happened in Lokeel in your state of Arizona with the large excavator brought in by the Border Patrol agents destroying more than 200-year-old cottonwood.
0: Yeah, just horrific. Watching those videos of them toppling this ancient tree that was very likely older than the border itself, is symbolic of how DHS has treated the border region. They see our communities, our wildlife, our nature as a sacrifice zone that have allowed presidents from both parties, honestly, to play out security theater at the expense of our homelands.
2: Lake so, and Jordal, we have to leave it there, of the Center for Biological Diversity joining us from Arizona. I'm Amy Goodman with Juan Gonzalez for another edition of Democracy Now!
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4: I'm Dr. Anthony Lizerwitz, and this is Climate Connections. A few years ago, the city of Cincinnati held dozens of public meetings to gather residents' ideas about ways to reduce carbon pollution and improve the city's resilience to climate change.
5: And we heard thousands of ideas.
4: Oliver Kroner, director of the city's Office of Environment and Sustainability, says some ideas were programs that the city should implement.
5: But many of them were ideas that people wanted to implement themselves. And we thought, wouldn't it be cool if we provided a little bit of seed funding to set those visions in motion?
4: So his team created the Seeds of Change program. In its first 3 years, the program has provided almost $1 million in grants to more than 170 community-based projects, many in some of the city's most underserved neighborhoods. It's invested in community gardens, composting efforts, solar installations, a bike repair program, and more.
5: These are grants of $5,000 to $20,000, so not huge, but enough to get a ball rolling.
4: Croner says it's a way for city government to support grassroots action and empower people to become climate leaders in their communities.
5: And this is a program that sets those leaders in motion. And the more we can plant those seeds of leadership around the city, the further we'll go.
4: Climate Connections is produced by the Yale Center for Environmental Communication. To learn more about climate change, visit climateconnections.org.

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1: Cautious, careful people, always casting about to preserve their reputations, can never effect a reform. Susan B. Anthony.
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2: Thanks for joining me. On this show, we're exploring the beauty we stop noticing. And what can happen when we slow our attention just enough to see what's been there all along? Have you ever suddenly noticed something that you know you've seen 100 times before, but for some reason on this particular day, you actually saw it? Not because it was new or different, but because you were. That happened to me the other day while I was driving. I live in a rural area, so I have the luxury of traveling through some beautiful wooded areas on my way from one place to another. These aren't roads I'm seeing for the first time. These are familiar roads, familiar turns, stretches of trees, but for whatever reason on this particular drive, I was really looking, and I noticed a tree. Nothing spectacular had happened to it. It wasn't some magnificent tree standing alone on a hill with the sun just perfectly positioned behind it. It was just a tree among other trees. Bark, branches, leaves. That same kind of tree that has probably been standing alongside that road for years. But something about it stopped me. Mentally, anyway. I started thinking about how incredibly consistent that tree is. Year after year, it does what trees do. Here in the Midwest, I get to watch that entire cycle. The leaves emerge, everything fills in, the colors eventually change, the leaves fall, and those bare branches stand there through the winter until the whole process begins again. And then I have this strange thought. The tree is still the tree. Think about how much has changed around it. Think about how much has changed around us. Our cars have changed. Our phones have changed. The way we communicate, work, shop, entertain ourselves, find directions, get information, and fill an empty 5 minutes has changed dramatically. We can have a television on while scrolling through a phone with a laptop sitting open beside us. And somehow, none of that seems particularly unusual anymore. Meanwhile, the tree is still over there being a tree. I'm not saying that because I'm down on technology. I love what technology allows us to do. And believe me, I can be just as distracted by it as anybody else. That's actually why this moment caught my attention. Had I been noticing that tree all along, seeing it wouldn't have felt like a revelation. But it did. And that made me wonder, what else has been there all along? What have I passed 100 times without really seeing? What has become so familiar that I barely register it anymore? And have I become so accustomed to things flashing, changing, updating, notifying, and competing for my attention that something quiet has to work a little harder to get through? Because the beautiful thing about that tree is that it wasn't trying to get my attention. It wasn't doing anything to impress me. It didn't need me to notice it in order to continue being exactly what it was. Maybe that's the part of what we're missing. There is so much in our lives that doesn't announce itself. It doesn't buzz or light up. It isn't new. It isn't trending. It doesn't come with a headline telling us, hey, this is important. Make sure you pay attention. It's simply there. And perhaps some of the richness we think we need to go looking for isn't missing at all. Maybe we've just gotten a little rusty at seeing it.

I think that phrase, rusty at seeing it, gets pretty close to what I'm talking about, because I don't think we intentionally decide that ordinary things aren't worth our attention. I didn't wake up one morning and say, trees? Yeah, seen them. I'm good. I didn't make a conscious decision to stop appreciating the landscape around me. It just became familiar. And familiarity is interesting because it can make something incredibly important almost invisible. Think about your own home. If I asked you right now to describe everything hanging on the walls in a room you walk through every single day, could you do it? Maybe, but I bet there are things you would have to stop and think about. A picture you picked out yourself, something someone gave you, maybe an object you were once so excited to bring home that you knew exactly where you wanted to put it. At some point, you stopped seeing it in the same way. It didn't become less meaningful, it just became part of the scenery. We do this with places, routines, sounds, and even people. There are things in our lives that once captured our full attention because they were new. Then slowly, without realizing it, we incorporated them into what we expect to be there. I think that's an important distinction because appreciating what's around us isn't simply about finding more beautiful things. Sometimes it's about restoring our attention to the things we've already decided we know. And that can be surprisingly difficult in a world where there is always something new available to look at. I'm not criticizing that. I participate in it too. I can pick up my phone to check one thing and suddenly discover that, apparently, I needed to know 17 other things before putting it back down. There's always another picture, another story, another idea, criticism, recommendations. Newness is incredibly easy to find. But when newness becomes easy to find, familiarity has some pretty stiff competition. The familiar doesn't introduce itself again. The view outside your kitchen window doesn't say, "Hey, you haven't really looked at me lately." Your favorite cup of coffee doesn't remind you why you always reach for that one. The person you've shared your life with doesn't become a brand new person every morning just so you'll remain curious about them. These things rely on us to bring the attention. Maybe that's what happened with the tree. It hadn't become less interesting. I had simply categorized it. Trees, woods, road, scenery, got it. But there's a difference between recognizing something and actually noticing it. Recognizing it says, "I know what that is." Noticing asks, "What is here that I haven't seen?" That question changes things because now I'm not asking life to constantly entertain me with something new and different. I'm bringing a different kind of attention to the life I already have. And I wonder how often we confuse needing something new with needing to look again. We might say we're bored with a routine, tired of the same surroundings, or just ready for something different. And sometimes we absolutely are. Change can be wonderful. New experiences stretch us. Curiosity should lead us beyond what we already know. But there's another kind of curiosity that doesn't require going anywhere. It's the curiosity that looks at something familiar and resists the temptation to say, "I already know this." Because maybe you do know it. But when was the last time you really saw it?

there's actually a wonderful book called The Art of Noticing by Rob Walker. And I think even the title speaks to what we're talking about here. Walker created 131 different exercises designed to help people pay closer attention to the world around them. And I love that these aren't grand, life-altering assignments. Some of them are incredibly simple. Look slowly. Follow the quiet. Review the everyday. Sketch a room you just left. The whole premise is that attention is something we can practice. That caught my attention because I think sometimes we approach appreciation as though we should naturally feel it. If my life is good, I should appreciate it. If the scenery is beautiful, I should notice it. If someone means a lot to me, I should automatically remain aware of everything I love about them. But that's not necessarily how it works. Familiarity can dull our attention, even when it hasn't diminished the value of what's right in front of us. And Walker's approach offers an interesting alternative. Instead of telling ourselves to be more grateful or trying to manufacture some big emotional response to your everyday life, what if we simply became more observant? There's a difference. Be grateful for your surroundings. Feels like an assignment. I wonder what I haven't noticed. Feels like curiosity. That idea reminded me about another book, On Looking, by Alexandra Horowitz. Horowitz is a cognitive scientist, and she did something I find fascinating. She took walks around ordinary city blocks, sometimes walking the same areas again and again. But she brought different people with her who each had their own way of seeing. She walked with people including a geologist, a naturalist, a sound designer, a toddler, and a woman who was blind. Each person helped reveal something about the same surroundings that Horowitz hadn't previously noticed. At one point, after walking with a geologist, she noticed fossils in the limestone facade of her own apartment building. They had been there the whole time. She had apparently walked past them countless times. The building hadn't changed. Her attention had. Well, hello, tree. That's exactly what fascinates me about this. There can be an entire layer of our own lives sitting right in front of us that we aren't experiencing. Not because we're doing anything wrong, and not because we don't care, but because we think we already know what's there. I know what my road looks like. I know what my house looks like. I know my neighborhood. I know what my spouse looks like. I know my friend's stories. I know how my morning goes. Once we've decided we know something, curiosity can quietly leave the room. Horowitz discovered that another person's attention could change her experience of a place she thought she already knew. And that makes me wonder whether we could do something similar without needing a geologist to accompany us everywhere we go. Although admittedly, that could make errands considerably more interesting. What if we occasionally borrowed another perspective? Think about walking through your home as if you were seeing it for the first time. Or taking the route you drive every day and looking for one thing you never noticed. Imagine sitting across from someone you've known for years and becoming curious about them again, instead of assuming you already know what they're going to say. We're not going into this trying to turn every moment into some kind of profound experience. That's exhausting too. We're simply interrupting the assumption that familiar means fully known. Because I think there's something incredibly hopeful in realizing that we may not need an entirely different life to experience something new. There may still be more to see in the one we're already living in.

So let's try something. Because I think noticing is one of those things that makes a lot more sense when you experience it than when somebody keeps telling you how important it is. Obviously, if you're driving, keep your eyes on the road. You can play along a little differently. But if you're somewhere that allows you to look around, take a second and choose something in your immediate surroundings that you see all the time. Don't pick the most interesting thing. Actually, the more ordinary, the better. Maybe it's a lamp, a plant, your desk, a coffee mug, the view from the window. Whatever is nearby that your brain would normally identify and move right past. Now, before you really look at it, think about what you believe you already know. If it's your coffee mug, you know the color and the shape. You know where you got it. Done. Case closed. It's a mug. But stay with it for a little longer. What haven't you noticed? Maybe there's a tiny chip along the rim. Maybe the handle is faded where your thumb rests against it. Maybe there's a reflection in the surface you've never paid attention to. Maybe you suddenly remember who gave it to you and when. Nothing about the mug has changed in the last 30 seconds. You did. And if you're driving, you can do the same thing without taking your attention away from the road. Notice something about the route itself. How the road rises or curves. A house you've passed countless times. The way the trees form a canopy over one particular stretch. Something that has always been part of the trip, but rarely part of your experience of it. Now here's where I want you to take this a little deeper, because noticing doesn't have to stop with objects. Think about someone who is very familiar to you, someone you see or talk to regularly. How much of that person have you started to anticipate? You know their expressions, habits, stories. You probably know how they're going to answer certain questions before you even ask. Being familiar works that way. We learn patterns, and eventually we start interacting with the pattern instead of paying attention to the person. So what would happen if the next time you're with them, you quietly dropped the assumption that you already know? Not in a dramatic way. You don't need to stare intently at them across the dinner table. Just become curious again. Listen for something you haven't heard before. Notice what makes them laugh. Ask a question you don't already know the answer to. Look at their face while they're telling you something instead of preparing what you're going to say next. And here's the part of this little experiment that I find most interesting. You aren't adding anything. You don't have to buy anything. You don't have to travel anywhere. You don't need another app, another hobby, another experience, or item on your calendar. You're working with what you already have. I think we're often tempted to believe that when life starts feeling a little dull or repetitive, the solution is addition. Add some excitement, a trip, a purchase, a goal, and something new to look forward to. And there's nothing wrong with any of those things. But before we add, maybe it's worth asking one question. Have I really exhausted what's already here? Or have I simply stopped looking? Because those are two very different things. The tree reminded me of that. I don't need a better road or a more beautiful view. I don't even need a different tree. I needed another look.

So how do we get better at this without turning noticing into one more thing we're supposed to be good at? Because that's the last thing I want to do. I don't want you leaving this episode thinking, great, now I'm apparently failing at looking at the trees. I think we start smaller than that. First, create a pause before you reach for more. We have gotten very good at filling tiny openings in our day. Waiting for an appointment, standing in line, sitting in the car before going inside, waiting for someone to meet us. There's usually something within reach that can immediately fill the space. What if you occasionally didn't fill it? I'm not suggesting you sit in the doctor's waiting room, staring reverently at the ficus. But once in a while, leave the space open. Look around. Listen. See what happens when your attention isn't immediately given somewhere else. Second, change the question from, what's new, to what haven't I noticed? I really like this one because it doesn't require anything around you to change. Try it when you walk into your house tonight. Try it on your regular route to work. Try it when you step outside in the morning. What's here that I haven't noticed? You might not find anything profound. That's not the goal. You might notice that somebody painted their front door, that the morning sounds different this time of year, or that one of your plants is desperately trying to tell you it needs water. The practice is simply looking again. Third, resist labeling something too quickly. Remember what we talked about earlier? Tree, woods, road, scenery? Once I've named everything, my brain can move on because it believes the job is finished. We do this with experiences too. Same old routine, another Monday, same conversation, same neighborhood. The label might be accurate, but it can also close the door on curiosity. So every now and then, stay with something a few seconds after you think you know what it is. Let it have another chance to surprise you. And finally, practice returning instead of escaping. I think that's an important word here, returning. Because your attention is going to wander. Mine does all the time. You're going to get distracted. You're going to pick up your phone without thinking about it. You're going to drive 10 miles and realize you don't remember seeing much of anything along the way. This isn't about becoming perfectly present. It's about becoming better at coming back. Come back to the conversation. Come back to the room. Come back to the meal you're eating. Come back to the view outside the window. And come back to the person sitting beside you. I think there's something really encouraging about that because returning doesn't require us to get it right the first time. And maybe that's how we begin seeing the beauty we've stopped noticing. Not by forcing ourselves to appreciate every second of every day, but by interrupting autopilot often enough to remember that our lives are actually happening while we're living them. We don't have to capture every moment, but it would be nice to be there for a few more of them. The A side is a familiar story we all know, but the B side, that's where the deeper tracks live. And the familiar story here is pretty easy to predict. Slow down. Simplify your life. Unplug. Do less. Clear your calendar. Put away the phone. And sure, there's actually value in all of that. Sometimes we absolutely need to step away from the noise. But what if your life isn't particularly slow right now? What if you have a demanding job, people who depend on you, appointments to keep, meals to make, errands to run, emails to answer? Ah! I don't want noticing to become something reserved for quiet mornings or long walks, or on those rare days when nobody needs anything from us. Maybe the deeper practice is learning to notice while life is still moving. Because that tree I told you about, I didn't pull the car over.
I didn't schedule an afternoon in nature. I wasn't on some intentional retreat trying to reconnect with myself. I was going somewhere. Life was already in progress, and for a moment, I simply became more available to it. I think that's another important distinction. Maybe we don't always need to slow our lives down. Maybe we need to slow our attention down. Those aren't the same thing. You can be walking and still notice the sky. You can have a full day and still look someone in the eyes when they're talking to you. You can be surrounded by technology and still, for a few seconds, choose where your attention goes. And maybe that's more realistic than waiting for life to become quiet enough for us to appreciate it. Because I'm not sure life is ever going to consistently cooperate with the plan. The beauty we've stopped noticing isn't waiting somewhere beyond all the noise for us to finally get our schedules under control. A lot of it is right here, mixed in with everything else. The question is whether we can learn to see it while we're on our way. Before we wrap up, remember, there's a 5-day journaling companion waiting for you in the show notes if you want to go a little deeper with this exploration. Sometimes writing gives us the space to notice what we've been moving through too quickly to see. I don't need to experience something new in order to experience my life fully. There are beautiful things around me that have become familiar. People I love whose faces I have seen thousands of times. Places that have held pieces of my story. Routines that once felt new and now simply feel ordinary. There are sounds, sights, conversations, and small comforts woven into my days that I may barely notice anymore. Today, I can return to them. I don't have to feel guilty for the moments I've missed. I don't have to force myself to appreciate everything or turn every ordinary experience into something profound. I can simply become available to what is here. When my attention wanders, I can return. When I realize I've been moving through my day on autopilot, I can look again. When something feels too familiar to be interesting, I can become curious about what I may have stopped seeing. My life doesn't have to become quieter before I can notice it. I don't have to wait until I have more time, fewer responsibilities, or less distraction. I can practice seeing in the middle of the life I have. There is something comforting about knowing that beauty does not disappear simply because I fail to notice it. The tree keeps growing. The seasons keep changing. The people I love keep revealing themselves. Life continues offering small moments of connection, wonder, and meaning without demanding that I catch everyone. I can let go of the pressure to capture it all and simply be present for what catches my attention today. Today, I will look again at what has become familiar and allow myself to see what has been there all along. If you want to share Encouragementology with a friend who needs to know they're not alone in this journey of self-discovery, you can visit encouragementology.com or anywhere you stream your content to receive this episode and all others. Check out the show notes for the 5-day journaling companion. So I challenge you, look again. Before this day is over, notice one familiar thing as if you haven't already decided what there is to see. Give it a few extra seconds of your attention and see what shows up. The beauty may have been there all along, just waiting for you to notice. I know you can do it. Thank you for listening to Encouragementology with Kendall Boyson, where we find positive ways to handle some of life's challenges.

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1: Are you better off than you were 4 years ago?
2: It's the real question. Underneath all the politics and the noise, America isn't better off. Well, a few Americans are. Elon Musk, the Trump boys, Wall Street and private equity billionaires. They're doing great. Your family, not so much. You know it because you're paying the price. Farms and families hanging by a thread. A crazy war killing America's economy. If you're a Republican wondering what to do, you're not alone. You know he failed. You know Washington is broken and corrupt and doesn't give a damn about you. And you know if he keeps going, you could lose everything. It doesn't mean you're not a conservative. It just means you're not alone.

0: Making contact.
1: This week on Making Contact. Why do so many Americans lack access to basic nutritional food in a nation that harvests an abundance of produce each year? What role has corporate greed played in engineering food deserts?
2: Food deserts aren't an accident. They're a product of the free market. They're a result of deliberate corporate decisions.
3: I think the food industry is the most corrupt right now in America, and also the most broken.
4: In some cases, restrictive covenants prohibit future grocery store use for anywhere from 15 to, in some cases, 50 years. This leaves entire communities without a nearby option for fresh, healthy food.
1: We are feeling it, and feeling it bad. Milk is over $6 a gallon, ground beef over $10 a pound, and a loaf of bread $5. President Donald Trump said he'd end inflation. Instead, he killed a major policy initiative to increase competitive pricing and dangerously deregulated the grocery industry, all while scoffing at the idea that affordability was an important issue for many Americans. So is it really inflation, or is it something even more pernicious? Greedflation. On today's Making Contact, we take a look at the one industry that affects everyone every day: America's grocery industry, and why either your basket is empty or your wallet is. We talk with experts about the business of food, including community organizers fighting for food justice, a best-selling author, and a 30-year grocery industry insider who peels back the cover on industry practices that have caused nutritional wastelands, also known as grocery deserts, throughout the United States. I'm Casey J. Adler, and this is Making Contact. With mergers, consolidations, and the crushing of independents, the Big Four, Walmart, Kroger, Costco, and Albertsons, are raising prices to astronomical levels. Community organizers in California are faced with an even more insidious industry practice that seems on the surface both anti-consumer and anti-business: the grocery covenant. This is Beth Smoker. She's the policy director of the California Food and Farming Network.
2: So I spoke at a legislative hearing giving testimony about AB 1857, which is a bill we're a proud co-sponsor of, called the Grocery Store Access Act. It is a bill that will prohibit grocery store restrictive covenants, which are clauses that restrict grocery stores from moving in. They can be there even after a grocery store has left. So I like to think of them as a ghost, or the SF Gate recently called them zombies, where a grocery store has left, but they leave behind this restriction that allows no other grocery store to move in for a set number of years.
1: So, when you see a boarded up grocery store, usually in a rundown shopping center or a gym, that's moved into an old supermarket, it may be the result of a restrictive covenant.
2: There's actually really important legal history. The scholar, Professor Christopher Leslie out of UC Irvine, he's traced back racial covenants during white flight. So black families were blocked from moving to the suburbs, and then supermarkets followed white families out and pulled their stores from the neighborhoods left behind. And then when those stores left, they often left behind these restrictive covenants, just further concreting these spaces without any grocery access.
1: Kyle Winterbor is an investigative policy analyst who studies food systems and corporate power. He's written about grocery covenants on his research site, Winterbor Policy Dig.
5: There was a recent article from The Guardian. It goes into a whole town from Rhode Island of 45,000 people. And the researcher was able to find three covenanted parcels, and now they're only served by one grocer. And it was just a wild story, because when they went through Woonsocket in Rhode Island, and their Stop and Shop closed in 2004, Walmart quit town in 2011, and then they left another restrictive covenant as well. So there's only one grocery store left right now.
1: What does it matter to a grocery store if they move or terminate a lease to prohibit another grocery store from moving in?
5: Grocery stores will do this sometimes just for getting a competitive edge. Perhaps say that Target was looking at this space and Walmart didn't want them to come in afterwards. Or let's say Walmart had another store about 10 miles away. That would just be an instance where the company would want to actually try and bring this into fruition, because it's kind of hard to tell as well when the covenants are there. And there's like other ways that they can do it as well, in like lease agreements and different things like that. So basically they're just doing some land banking and like just not monopolizing the land. I would say that they're definitely causing an impact in food deserts and helping lead to them. In 2003, there was a Chicago City Council member that really wanted his grocery store to stay open afterwards, because they were running into this issue. There was an empty grocery store in his district for a long time, and the residents kept asking for something to come in, and they had to literally go fight to get this covenant removed. And that led to a whole bunch of city council action there, and was the first time the U.S. ever was actually banning them in the municipality. So these definitely all fit into causing some parts of food deserts. So this is just one aspect, and it's the geographic and access side.
1: In one study, the USDA says an estimated 53.6 million people, or 17.4% of the U.S. population, lives in tracts that are considered food deserts.
6: My name is Deja Thomas. I'm the manager of strategic partnerships and community initiatives at the Los Angeles Food Policy Council. So there's these long-standing structural factors like redlining and structural racism that have disinvested into communities, that have shaped neighborhood income levels. And these are historical practices, many of which are banned now, but the effects of them we still see today, where these very same communities that are redlined, like if you look at a map of South Central LA, the same areas that are redlined are also the same areas that are most food insecure in the city. So food deserts themselves, some folks say food apartheid or food desert being engineered. The communities themselves ultimately folks are lacking direct access to things like healthy food, staple goods. And then we also see food deserts are oftentimes inundated with fast food and unhealthy options that just might be the convenient option rather than travel into another neighborhood. And so you end up with higher transportation costs, but then that is also then paired with less opportunity for purchasing and consuming healthy food, which does obviously have related impacts on diet-related chronic diseases like diabetes, high blood pressure, hypertension, high cholesterol, and things like that. Food deserts and occurrences of those diet-related illnesses in high measures are correlated to each other. So we know the two are connected.
7: My name is Cameron Mims-Jones, and I'm here on behalf of Nourish California, a statewide anti-hunger policy organization in strong support of AB 1857. In Black communities across California, a supermarket loss has followed decades of redlining, segregation, and disinvestment. In Los Angeles, many grocery stores closed after the 1992 uprising and never returned. For many residents, the disappearance of culturally relevant grocery stores has felt like a punishment for demanding justice. Families are often forced to travel far outside of their neighborhoods just to buy food. Restrictive covenants exacerbate these issues. When stores leave, they leave these legal barriers that prevent another grocery store from coming in the location for decades. Communities could not see these restrictions, and they could not challenge them, but they lived with the consequences.
1: In decades past, grocers were located on the corner, knew your name, cashed your check, provided credit when you were short, had a butcher shop that had scraps for your dog and pickles in a barrel that kids liked to pick out while giving you a baker's dozen of donuts. Not anymore.
8: There's ample documentation, particularly with the two big chains, Kroger and Albertsons, that they've spent the last decade using these stores as ATMs for shareholders, sending billions and billions of dollars to shareholders in the form of buybacks and dividends, instead of investing in the workers, instead of investing in store decor, making these stores better looking, instead of investing in better, healthier supply chains, etc.
1: That's Errol Schweitzer. He's a 30-year veteran of the grocery industry, former head of purchasing for Whole Foods Market, and host of the food justice podcast, The Checkout. In other words, he knows groceries inside and out.
8: So the United States had antitrust law that was in force. You had, in particular, the Sherman Act and then the Robinson-Patman Act, which was primarily around price discrimination, not allowing larger chains to set prices adversely impacting their competitors, protecting suppliers from undue pressure from larger retailers. And starting in the 70s, the legal interpretation changed, particularly Robert Bork, a reactionary lawyer, who pretty much said, we should make these companies get as big as possible because they'll be able to deliver efficiencies and lower prices and all this other free market mythologies, which initially just led to the rapid expansion of Walmart. And so now Walmart is by far the largest grocery chain. Walmart plus Sam's Club is nearly 30 cents of every grocery dollar in the United States.
1: Walmart, which was founded by Sam Walton, started in Arkansas and grew throughout the South. Walmart undercut Main Street businesses, soon driving out small mom-and-pop stores in almost every retail category, but most especially, groceries. Walmart now operates internationally and is the second largest company in the world in terms of total revenues. It enjoys a virtual monopoly throughout much of rural America.
8: And then you have other chains like Albertsons, which has done the same, and Vons, Pavilions, Safeway is owned by Albertsons in California. So Albertsons and Kroger are essentially monopolies in the Bay Area as well as in Southern California. And so this economic concentration has led to an actual decline in the number of grocery stores. Some analyses have pointed to a 25% decline in the number of grocery stores since the late 1990s, when this wave of consolidation really picked up speed. And so this has led to larger and larger stores, particularly in wealthier suburbs. And so in a lot of like urban neighborhoods on the one hand, there's a case to be made that you have neighborhoods that are, quote, food deserts. I don't like that term. I prefer the term food apartheid, which designates we have separate food systems, separate types of food options depending on race and class, which I think is a lot easier to prove in the data, and that retailers actually market towards that. You know, it's rare that you find an upscale natural food store in a very poor area, hence food apartheid, or as we say in the grocery industry, it's market segmentation, right? And likewise, rural areas too, where you have a proliferation of dollar stores and discounters, just like in many urban areas. So I call the dollar stores are like the locusts after the plague being consolidation, the growth of Walmart and these larger grocery chains.
3: I kind of use the word monopoly. It's a company that's so powerful that they can shape a market.
1: Austin Frerich is the author of Barons, Money, Power, and the Corruption of America's Food Industry.
3: To me, grocery covenants are just an example of a classic tool in the toolbox of monopolists, how to entrench your market power.
1: All this market manipulation and consolidation has had its predictable effect.
3: There's a USDA data set that says how much each country spends on food. And of the 100 countries it monitors, the U.S. has the sixth highest. We spend the sixth highest on groceries. And it's just like for the longest time, industry justified all this shenanigans, to be blunt, because it's said it made food cheap. And it's just not true anymore. We're paying more for garbage. And people just know it. I mean, keep in mind, like going back to meatpacking, a lot of meat now is butchered in small towns. And these are basically, like, no one's paying attention here. You know, the New York Times just seems to only care about, like, what's the fancy vegan restaurant in Manhattan. So it's just a lot of these stories go hidden. And they kind of get away with anything now. I mean, they run these states at this point, like extraction colonies. I think about that with Iowa. Like, I'm from Iowa. Iowa used to be known, like, the big history book in Iowa called it the Middle Lands. We think of Iowa, think of Field of Dreams, Family of Fire. That's all debt. I mean, Iowa now has second highest cancer rate in America, has a water crisis, has an obesity crisis, and has one of the biggest modern political swings in America. And to me, this is the story of what happens when it becomes an extraction colony. We shouldn't be shocked that the politics of rage filled the void. When you actually tell people, you paint the picture, it's dark. It's like really dark. I don't think people in certain cities really get how broken some of these areas are.
1: Do these covenants actually show up in people's neighborhoods? Beth Smoker says they do.
2: Yeah, in so many ways. The most visually obvious is that they first create a food desert in many neighborhoods. So food deserts aren't an accident. They're a product of the free market. They're a result of like deliberate corporate decisions. For example, down in Chula Vista, there is an Albertsons that has been another strategy that they use is called going dark. They continue to pay their lease year after year, but their store is closed. It's boarded up, it's vacant, and they're paying tens of thousands a month. And doing that to protect other stores that they own within a couple mile radius. And they know that it's on purpose. So yes, it's purposeful, and that has created a food desert in that neighborhood.
1: This is not the only anti-consumer practice that grocery chains employ.
3: A big classic play by monopolists is a phrase known as most favored nations, where companies essentially require whatever price you offer to me, you cannot offer a lower price to anyone else. So if you sell me a box of Cheerios for a dollar, you have to sell the next person for $1.50 or $1.10. And so it's like that, here's the thing, individually, the things don't sound that big of a deal, but when you put these tools together, they really lock in and entrench the power. So that local store that doesn't have all this stuff, that's usually why they close and go bankrupt.
1: Under the Biden administration, the Federal Trade Commission sued PepsiCo, accusing it of giving Walmart better prices than it gave other grocers. The Trump administration dropped the case.
8: Yeah, I could give you one example, because it's what we call in the grocery industry the waterbed effect. It's been very hard to document because people are very afraid of retaliation and don't want to reveal the open secrets that we all kind of know what's going on.
3: And there's a really good recent example. Under the Biden administration, the Federal Trade Commission chair, Lina Khan, did an investigation. There's this old law that used to be enforced called the Robinson-Patman Act that essentially preserved competition between suppliers and Walmart. And when Ronald Reagan got elected, the law basically hasn't been enforced since then. She looked into it, and what she discovered was Pepsi. The Trump administration tried to essentially hide this case. People sued to get this information released. It was discovered there's a grocery store in North Carolina was essentially trying to lower the prices on Pepsi. And keep in mind with Walmart, Walmart sells one in three groceries, you know, Sam's Club plus Walmart. And in any line of business, you treat your largest customer.

0: corporate executive is monopoly. You want to capture the economic system, reinforce your bottom line, and you want to undermine anything that threatens you. So either the classic behavior too is to engage in predatory pricing. You basically lose money until you drive your competitor out of business. But I think that that really concrete Pepsi example shows you that the notion of Walmart as being the cheapest is just no longer true. And also, like, let's not forget with Walmart, like, it's a their largest employer in America, the world's richest family, but yet so many of their employees, like, their whole business is built on government assistance for their employees because they don't pay a living wage. So, like, let's not forget that incredible detail. Like, that is such an advantage they have over everyone else because they get so much government assistance.
1: Austin is referring to a 2020 Government Accountability Office report, which found Walmart among the largest employers of workers relying on SNAP and Medicaid in the states that provided data.
0: To me, the scary thing of this moment is Walmart's vertical. We're seeing in both Walmart and other companies like it, vertical plays into the food system. The concerns a century ago was a lot of the vertical plays, both by the meat packers getting into retail, but also A&P was a large grocery store a century ago that was also got into the production, baking food. Walmart's in now has its own milk plants. I believe it has three, and it's making its own slaughterhouses. At what point does this end? Like, do we want Walmart being a farmer? Like, what is a farmer? And also what happens is just another, you're just another low-wage worker in the cog of their machine. It's just more market power for them. That to me is a bigger concern here is it's just like, it's like an octopus that keeps, you know, gobbling up new things. And it's almost like a company store at this point. When you, like, you really think about what a Walmart supercenter is, it's a mall without walls. And look at this moment we're living in. The single largest donor to President Trump's inauguration, his second inauguration, was the largest meatpack in the world, JBS. JBS was giving him advice on the whole Venezuela kidnapping of their president, giving him advice before he announces a massive importation of beef. And keep in mind, it's not like there's like this lovely company. And it's saying a lot for right now in America. I keep saying that. I think they're the most corrupt company in America. I mean, they pled guilty to become a monopolist through bribery. They bribed over 1,800 Brazilian politicians to become a monopolist. And it wasn't like they came in America with the best and brightest. They just bought a bunch of American companies, notably Swift and Pilgrim's Pride. And the thing about JBS is you can go to their website, you can see all the 100-some brands they own, but if you notice, their name's not on any of their brands. So you're probably buying their product and not even realizing it. Add to your list is monopolies make bad-tasting food. I think that's, like, been really underappreciated. It's like how bad food's gotten in America is because of taste. Like, they cut corners. Monopolists cut corners. We just know that's what happens. When you're not a competitive market, you're not trying to always bring your A game, you get lazy and you just make bad products.
1: Making Contact. We'll be right back.
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0: Welcome back to Making Contact. I'm Casey J. Adler, and we're talking about grocery covenants and the food deserts they leave behind. So what can be done? Industry insider Errol Schweitzer emphasizes that good food is not just a luxury for the rich.
1: I personally believe that, yes, good food should be a human right, period. And it should be the role of public policy, of public institutions, to operationalize that right. I'm consulting for the Mamdani administration in New York around operationalizing the right to food through public grocery stores, publicly subsidized grocery stores. We do that every day in the military. It's called the military commissary system. It's merely a civilian version of it, right? You have cooperative grocery stores like consumer co-ops, food co-ops, and then you have independent and employee-owned stores that are still accountable to their owners and can't always do this, but really, I would say, do a better job of trying. So for folks who've been in the military, there are 236 commissaries, formerly known as the PX, the Post Exchange. They're essentially grocery stores, gas stations, apparel, like general services stores on every U.S. military base. The wholesale volume of these stores is about $5 plus billion a year. When you would add in a typical

0: typical retail markup closer to $8 billion, making them a top 25 U.S. grocery chain. The military commissaries have been ranked number 27 out of all grocery chains by Dunnhumby Consumer Preference Index, putting it pretty high up because there's hundreds and hundreds of grocery chains in the United States. It is the largest publicly owned grocery sector in the Western world. The military commissary predates most of the supermarket industry. It's over 150 years old. It's evolved alongside the supermarket industry, fully publicly subsidized. The United States does it already. Nobody panic. Millions and millions of military service members and their families use it every day, and they love it. If you go to the Google website of the Fort Hamilton Commissary in Brooklyn, New York, near where I live, it has 5 stars on Google. You know how hard it is for a grocery store to have 5 stars? People love it. It does one thing really well. It sells products cheaper. How much cheaper? It is congressionally mandated to have a 23.7% discount to the marketplace. So the Mamdani model copies a few aspects of this. The Mamdani model is saying we're going to discount a core basket of pantry items at 30% to the marketplace. The stores will be publicly owned. However, they're going to outsource operations to private sector supermarkets in order to take advantage of their supply chain. The whole point here is to offer healthy, fresh products at an affordable price, patterned off of what we do every day in the military commissary system that over 8 million military service members and family members shop at daily in the United States.
1: The California legislature has passed a bill to ban any future restrictive grocery covenants. Here is State Assembly Majority Leader Cecilia Aguiar Curry testifying in favor of AB 1857.
2: No community should lose a grocery store and then be prevented from getting another one for decades, and we've seen that. Recent amendments to the bill provide a local government process to strike a restrictive covenant instead of revoking all existing restrictive covenants.
1: In other words, lobbyists got the bill watered down. No new grocery covenants can be written, but existing ones stay in place unless someone finds them and asks local governments to strike them down. Making Contact requested an interview with the California Grocers Association. We did not hear back. But the California Business Properties Association, which represents commercial landlords, said in a written statement that AB 1857 would broadly invalidate privately negotiated commercial property agreements between businesses. In Washington state, where lawmakers considered a similar bill, a grocery industry lobbyist, Brandon Housekeeper, told legislatures his members don't oppose curbing the misuse of covenants, but asked for exceptions.
3: Restrictive covenants, when narrowly tailored, can serve legitimate business purposes, particularly in protecting the investments that we make, safeguarding confidential information, and supporting the viability of services in underserved communities. A broad prohibition risks unintended consequences.
0: You need to sell safe, healthy, fresh, affordable food. 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You know, quote unquote, ethnic markets, as in, you know, markets that appeal to Hispanic, Latin American consumers, Asian or South Asian consumers, or other, you know, discounters that are trying to sell cheaper products, would be happy to move into these spaces to serve the communities, period.
4: Well, I think that there are like less supermarkets, so maybe they have like a competitive advantage. And there are like a lot of like the local shops are going away because of those like big brands, like Costco, Walmart, all those like big brands, Whole Foods. And that's why like the local markets, there aren't a lot of local shops. Like our salary doesn't match our consumer power, so we just like have less and less money to spend on like everything.
5: But I mean, I know just basic like milk and eggs and basic stuff like that is gone up higher. I only can get like certain amount of things and that's it, you know. Sometimes I had to cut back on a lot of stuff, having to use credit cards, max out credit cards, all that stuff, just to
6: just to eat.
1: 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I'm your host and producer, Casey J. Adler. 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Ace Estwick is our executive producer and audio editor. 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
10: 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On today's Labor Arts Calendar, workers confront the Red Scare movement in 1950s Baltimore. 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More labor history, quotes, and arts are available on LHF's Labor Arts and Culture database at laborheritage.org. Today's labor quote is by Stephen King, who said, "Amateurs sit and wait for inspiration. The rest of us just get up and go to work." 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

0: 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This is Harry Kolatz, Jr., writer and public historian on the voice of WRWKLP 93.9 FM, coming at you from Midlothian, serving Chesterfield, Henrico, the city of Richmond, Goochland, and Hanover counties. 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
2: Heidi, Betty, that all works.
1: Yeah,
2: good to see
1: Tom. I get it. It's always nice talking with you. So two articles you wrote, one about elections and one about Trump's mass murder that I wanted to talk with you about, unless there's anything else in particular you want to bring up, you know, and feel free to put that out. But Trump's mass murder. What? Tell us about this.
2: Yeah, I always love talking about Trump's mass murder. Actually, I don't love talking about this stuff, but I feel it's very important. You know, about a week and a half ago, 2 weeks ago, we're always kind of being fed these like hot trash narratives. They distract us. They put us in despair. We don't know what's real, what's not. But it's our job, as you know, to try to figure things out. So I'm listening to all of this AI kill threat stuff, and I'm thinking to myself, Trump's already engaging in mass murder. I mean, there's, you know, while they're talking about the future potential of, you know, AI kills, we're actually dealing with a regime that has, you know, and I can give you the numbers, engaged in mass murder. We can look at some of the numbers if you don't mind. We've got, and I wrote this report about 10 days ago. So since then, there may be additional kills, but there's the 230 boat killings on 79 boats out in the seas. And, you know, there's never been any evidence that those were warranted. Those are extrajudicial murders, as far as I'm concerned. You have 9,000 to 18,000 deaths in this illegal Iran war. Those are the estimates. The scariest number comes from a medical journal called The Lancet, which says and reports 700,000 deaths already linked to the very brutal, destruction of U.S. aid. There were, you know, it was very abrupt. It was not planned. And these are in countries like Kenya, Nigeria, rural Afghanistan. And The Lancet's predicting 14 million deaths by 2030. Of course, you have this anti-science regime, so you have people who are dying of diseases that actually we have vaccines for. Of course, you know about the measles epidemic, the most ridiculous thing to occur. And you have like 35 years, we've never seen numbers like this. And I'm not even talking about the, you know, incompetent response to COVID in his first term, which also resulted in thousands of unnecessary deaths. So we look at this AI kill threat narrative, and I just think to myself, we don't need to look to the future to see what Trump's regime is already doing around the world.
1: Yeah. Or what AI is capable of. Apparently, you know, there are whistleblowers in Israel saying that they've been using AI to kill basically Palestinians, particularly Gazans, specifically.
2: Yes,
1: you know,
2: of course.
1: Looking for people who are, you know, like with the press or helping out in medical services and things like that.
2: That's a great point. With the help of organizations like Palantir, I think, you know, when I first heard, you know, all the media reporting on this AI kill threat, I thought, you know, this sounds to me a lot like that strong man playbook, like we are going to tell you about this terrible problem and we're going to create it. And then we're going to tell you that only we can fix it, as opposed to what we used to do with new technology, new developments, new weaponry. We had responsible regulation. And so when you're hearing from the cabal of people that wish to have no regulation and prefer some sort of, you know, future of feudalism, telling you about this and saying only they can fix it, only Trump can fix it, I think it's important to take a step back and, you know, see what's really going on. And as I said, you know, we're already dealing with a regime that is killing people. And I, you know, gave you some of the numbers, and I didn't even mention ICE killings, you know, 57 at last count. There's probably some more that have occurred since then. And then also ICE is no longer releasing the numbers to us that would reveal how many killings occur after some somebody is released. Often there's murders that occur right after release. So this is pretty, you know, staggering. And I thought it was important to report on it.
1: Yeah, it's good. It really is. It really and truly is. There's just a mind-boggling amount of blood on the hands of Donald Trump, his cabinet, and the Republicans who support him in the House and Senate. It's and who vote for him, you know. I mean, it's just breathtaking.
2: Correct.
1: So, Heidi, you also write, everyone has to realize that they're going to steal the elections.
2: Yeah. I don't see how we can look at it any other way. So that quote actually came from Professor Jason Stanley, who wrote How Fascism Works. And I was listening to an interview where he literally sounded like a narrator of the apocalypse. He's like, you know, they're going to claim foreign interference. They're going to set their ice goons on there. And he listed this litany of things that we can expect. Of course, they're going to claim fraud. You know, Trump obviously is in a terribly vulnerable position because, you know, as I report today, I think more and more people are understanding that MAGA is a scam. So I think it would be very important to be prepared for everything that they're going to do. Just like we saw in 2024, where there was dozens of bomb threats called in. I think that, you know, only by a lack of, we shouldn't have a lack of imagination on what will be attempted. Of course, cronies put in important election positions, you know, everything that Trump pulled in 2020. And of course, what we've seen in Orban's Hungary and what we've seen in Putin's Russia, you know, we're going to see some of these things occurring in the next few weeks. And I'm actually very concerned because I anticipate they will try black swan events. They will try, you know, national emergencies. But again, a very, very, very coordinated response with, you know, not a disorganized response, but an organized response is, I think, the best way people need to brace themselves.
1: Yeah, I absolutely agree. And this whole thing that we had Greg Palast, and he was talking about how Ken Paxton had bragged on Steve Bannon's show that if he hadn't prevented in the 2020 election, if he hadn't prevented 2.2 million mostly black voters in Houston from getting mail-in ballots, then Donald Trump would have lost Texas. And, and the principal way that they suppress the vote in black communities all around America is by having 5 and 6 year hour long lines, you know, and for working class people. And so people like to vote by mail, and they just, you know, they said no. He blocked that, and he said Trump would have lost Texas. So you know, I think you're absolutely right here.
2: Yes, go ahead.
1: Well, you mentioned MAGA is a scam. What did you mean by that?
2: Yeah, I wrote an article this morning called MAGA was a scam. I basically always talk to people all over the world, and I had my friend from Finland on Betty Zoom yesterday talking about his analysis of recent events in Ukraine. And I asked him to look ahead to the midterm elections and to offer Americans some advice. And he basically went into this whole talk about how MAGA was a scam, and I'm always looking for better words. And I thought, that's a slogan we can do something with. From beginning to end, it was a scam. Mm-hmm. And people need an off-ramp. People who may have voted for Trump three times and are now seeing that he waged a war when he said he wouldn't, that their gas prices and their food prices and everything that hits them personally is far worse than they ever expected. Some of those people are going to feel very betrayed. They were scammed. Trump, as we know, has been a professional scam artist most of his career, from duping people to, you know, getting involved in Ponzi schemes, to his Trump University, to not paying his, you know, workers when he was, you know, building large scale projects, on and on and on. Thousands of lawsuits to attest to this. But because of the media coverage, because of the normalization, because Fox was always promoting him, NBC had him under contract, Les Moonves of CBS famously said, Trump campaign may not be great for America, but it's darn good for CBS. So, you know, art of the deal, everything, they were misled. The Apprentice, NBC knew this wasn't a successful billionaire. They walked around his office and saw a crumbling, decrepit empire. So I just want MAGA to know they have an off-ramp. They were scammed. And if they decide that they are, you know, going to get past the, you know, shame that people often feel, you know, we'll embrace them. Go ahead, you know, stay home or vote democratically. Those are your choices.
3: There you go. There you go. The great Heidi Sigmund Kuda, Betty Dangerous, BettyDangerous.com, B-E-T-T-E, Dangerous.com.
2: Heidi, thank you.
3: Thank you again. It's great.
2: Thank you so much.
3: Yeah. Have a great afternoon. Yeah. David in Torrance, California. Hey, David, what's on your mind?
4: Yes, thank you for taking my call. A lot of young Democrats that I know, they are, of course, they are on the progressive side, and they are really afraid that they're going to be betrayed again by the corporate Democrats.
3: Mm-hmm.
4: I mean, as you know, I mean, this has happened time after time, even since FDR.
3: It's going to take a few election cycles to flush out the corporate Democrats and replace them with genuine progressives. But I think it's happening. I really do. I think the tide has turned.
4: I'm afraid that this may create some backlash among these younger Democrats. I mean, that's...
3: Oh, it already has. I mean, you've got young people who are just, you know, furious with people like Marie Perez or here in Washington, you know, in Vancouver, or John Fetterman in Pennsylvania. I mean, they're just like, you know, why are these people calling themselves Democrats and voting with Republicans and doing all this stuff, you know? And I get it. And occasionally, you know, they'll do the right thing. These are probably more exceptions than rules, but... This is how politics works. We will get through this, and the answer to it is not despair or anger. It's getting involved. It's showing up at your local Democratic Party. It's working to get, you know, a better candidate in a primary, for example. Getting the issues before the Democratic Party by helping write their platform, those kind of things. And those are things that are available to you if you just show up. So that's step one, David. David, I got to move along, but thank you. Your points were well made. Pauline in Los Angeles. Hey, Pauline, what's on your mind today?
5: Hi there, Tom.
3: Hey.
5: Great show. I'm just kind of responding to some of the things you brought up last week when people were thinking up names for the Republican Party, calling them the Republican Party.
3: Right.
5: I had wanted to call last week when you had brought it up as well, the Russian Party.
3: The Russian Party?
5: Yes, Russians.
3: Interesting,
5: You know, start, because we have to start holding the Republican Party accountable, because they're the ones that are letting Trump be Putin's an agent, basically.
3: Yeah.
5: And everything he's doing is on them, and that's what you were talking about last week, how it's got to be linked to the Republicans.
3: Yeah,
5: because
3: Kudacons.
5: He couldn't do this without them. So the Republicans, you've said before, but Russians.
3: Yeah.
5: The Russian parties, because they are working for Putin.
3: Yeah, or the Putacons. How's that?
5: The Putacons also.
3: Yeah.
5: Whatever.
3: There's a bunch of
5: to be
3: options here.
5: Repeated. Yeah,
3: yeah.
5: That, you know, they're cons. Yeah, they are. They're conmen, because he's a con man.
3: Mm-hmm.
5: And they, whatever he does has to be linked to them. Because that's the only way he is able to accomplish this.
3: Yeah, I get it. Thank you, Pauline. Those are great ideas, great suggestions. Nice to hear from you. Thank you. Kim in Sarasota, Florida. Hey, Kim, what's on your mind today?
6: Hey, not a whole lot, except for they're going to squeeze a little bit more money out of us any way they can. I got a letter from the IRS. It's form number, and you might want to look it up because the letter is totally different than the website.gov.
3: Mm-hmm.
6: I did track it. It's IRS notice CP321J as in Jack.
3: Mm-hmm.
6: Okay. What it is basically there was a Save Credit Act passed in 2025 where the federal government matches your IRA up to 50%. right?
3: This is a notice that tells you that you may be eligible for what's called the Savers Match.
6: Correct. You could get, if some
3: up
6: bus were canning up
3: for
6: keeps going on, but it goes, I don't have an IRA, I'm way below the poverty limit, but if you go to TrumpIRA.gov, he can set you up with an IRA account. And what's really, what caught my eye on the letter, well, of course, you always open, you know, IRS letters, just in case. But at the very bottom of this form is your full Social Security number.
3: Oh, really? That should not be printed and sent out.
6: Exactly. That's the main reason. So I tore that out, wadded it up, and threw it in the trash. That little piece of information that should not be on there at all.
3: Yeah.
6: So I'm thinking it's some kind of fishing expedition.
3: No, I think this is just the IRS doing what the law, requires or allows them to do.
6: Which is anything and everything.
3: Right. If you have an old-fashioned IRA, I don't think this applies to 401ks.
6: I don't.
3: Yeah, okay. But if you did, then you could get up to $1,000 in kind of matching funds from the government, essentially, if you're low income.
6: Well, they're replacing the Savers match, the Savers credit, which was 25, to the new Savers credit. But the Savers match is the new one, replaces Savers credit. So they're screwing with it starting in 2027, according to the government website. But on top of everything else, the name that they sent it to is a name I haven't used in over 10 years.
3: Oh, did you get married and change your name, or?
6: No, I added my maiden name, but it wouldn't all fit on my driver's license, so I had to change it back.
3: I see.
6: And they're using my first name, middle initial, maiden name, and my last name. And I haven't used that information for a decade. Yeah. And I've been collecting social since I was 62 for 10 years.
3: Well, they're probably pulling it off your Social Security data, but... That's fascinating, Kim.
6: Not even new stuff. This is so messed up. Yeah. But the fact that you could a live link to TrumpIRA.gov for a low cost IRA, go there. He's sucking people dry.
3: Yeah, yeah. Now that I don't know anything about Trump IRA.
6: It's right here on .gov.
3: No,
6: IRS.gov.
3: I see it, and
6: that's some crap.
3: Yeah, it is. It is pretty crazy. In fact, let me just...
6: It smells bad.
3: .gov.
6: It smells... Plus, all these people that get that, you know, if it's not a notice saying you owe more money or you're getting more money back, people just throw it in the trash. But your Social Security is right there.
3: Yeah. Yeah, it's retirement security now within reach. TrumpIRA.gov is a new federal platform that connects working Americans with high-quality, low-cost individual retirement accounts, plus up to $1,000 a year in federal matching contributions.
6: Selling IRAs.
3: Yeah, it's just another scam from Trump. I mean, or another way of saying, hey, you know, vote for Republicans and I'll make your life good. Fascinating stuff. Kim, thanks for calling and for giving me the heads up on that. I was unaware of it. I appreciate it. Elizabeth in Oakland, California. Hey, Elizabeth, what's on your mind today?
7: Hi, I wanted to share that on November 1st, there will be a mass march for Nolan Wales and a show of solidarity and to demand justice for him.
3: Who is Nolan Wales?
7: At 8 a.m. Huh?
3: Who is Nolan Wales?
7: Nolan Xavier Wales. He was the boy that went to Horn Island with three other boys, and he was the only one to return. And yet his phone was with them, and they concealed his phone from his parents. And it was said by the sheriff and by the district attorney that he drowned, yet there is no water found in his lungs, no water in his.
3: And there was some concern that this was a racially motivated murder, right?
7: Yes.
3: Yeah, yeah. Now I know who you're talking about. Elizabeth, thank you. When and where is that? Real quick.
7: Okay, it's 8 o'clock, November 1st. It starts at Biloxi on the casino side, and then it ends Ocean Springs, Mississippi.
3: All right, Elizabeth, thank you. Good luck with that, and keep us up to date. Thank you. Thank you for the call. I'll be right back. Today, by the way, is the anniversary of the murder and dismemberment of Washington Post journalist Jamal Khashoggi in 2018 on the orders of Mohammed bin Salman, also known as Mohammed bin Bonesaw, MBS. Apparently, he offended the royal prince somehow, this bloodthirsty murderer who's dear friends with the Trump family and gave Jared Kushner a couple $1 billion. So there we go. Anyhow, today's the anniversary. Our daily take today is titled, Did Trump's Iran War Just Blow a Hole in Big Oil's Future? Amazing statistics. The International Energy Agency found that because of Trump's war in Iran, jacking up gasoline and diesel prices, the demand globally for oil has fallen 2.5% this year. That's the equivalent of taking 42 million gasoline-burning cars off the road. I mean, you know, this is pretty amazing. I'm watching this from an odd vantage point because 3 years ago when we had subsidies here in Oregon and Biden provided subsidies for the whole country at the federal level, Louise and I put solar panels and batteries in our house. It's an all-electric house. We have a heat pump that heats the house. And, you know, in the winter, our electric bills would hit $500. And I have an electric car, too. And now, the only time I buy electricity is in the dead of winter. And even then, I buy it in the middle of the night and store it because it's like, you know, one quarter the cost at that time of day. So this hasn't affected me that much. I say that not to brag, but by way of saying this should be available to everybody. Everybody in America. Back in 2009, I was the keynote speaker at a conference in Barcelona, Spain, with Hermann Scheer, who was a member of the German Parliament. And he had come up with this program called 100,000 Rooftops. Well, they actually hit over a million, and they had to slow the program down because they were overwhelming the German power grid with electricity. But basically the deal was the government said to the banks, you will give 10-year loans to any homeowner whose home can generate solar power to put solar on their roof. Those loans will only be, 1 or 2%. They'll be I forget the exact amount, but it was in that neighborhood, very, very low interest loans. And the way we can make sure that the banks are going to make money on those loans is that any of those loans that go bad will cover. So you have no risk at all. It's 100% profit, even though it's a very low interest rate. And then they said to the utility, you are going to buy electricity from these people, their surplus electricity, at about 7 times the going rate. In other words, you're going to pay them a premium rather than like here in America, if you sell power to the grid, usually it's at wholesale. There it's like, 7 times retail for the period of the loan. And the reason why this worked out for the power companies was that at the end of those seven years, not only did that homeowner, or 10 years, that homeowner then owned those, solar outright, which has a lifespan of 40 years, but so did the power company. I mean, the power company now has an electric source for the next 20, 30, 40 years. And they were able to, in Germany, they were able to decommission 2 nuclear power plants and not have to build a new one through this program. We could do this here. This is not rocket science. I mean, it's pretty straightforward stuff, but, the reason we're not doing this here is because Republicans made a deal with the fossil fuel industry back in 1980 when Ronald Reagan was running for president, and we have been giving huge subsidies to the fossil fuel industry ever since, and they have been giving billions to Republican politicians in gifts, in trips, and, of course, in campaign contributions. I mean, just look at what's going on worldwide. The IEA, the International Energy Agency, says that Electric vehicles make up 29% of all cars sold on Earth right now. South America, Central America, Asia, everywhere. 29%. In Europe, right now in the European Union overall, and keep in mind there's large parts of the European Union that are very poor, it's 30% of sales. It's in China, it was over 50% this year. And in Norway, it's almost 100%. What is it here in the United States? 5.8% of our cars are electric. And yet, auto emissions are one of the leading causes of cancer and asthma and global climate change and wiping us out financially. You know, so what I'm saying is, and Europe, by the way, has, you know, in Germany, they charge $3 a gallon as a tax on gasoline. Here, our gas tax is less than 20 cents and has been for decades. So, you know, when a war drives up the price of oil, who makes the money? The oil companies, right? Winfield Pilat and the petro state dictators. When a tax drives up the cost of oil, it can go back to working families as a rebate, or it can even pay for rooftop solar and electric cars, which is what Europe is doing, which is what most of the other countries of the world are doing. But we're the village idiots. Well, actually, we've been captured by a Republican Party that is wholly owned by the fossil fuel industry. It's just that simple. And that's possible because five corrupt Republicans on the U.S. Supreme Court ruled that it is perfectly legal for big corporations like the oil companies to buy and own judges and politicians. And here we are. So, you know, call your member of Congress and say, we want a program like Germany had. We want rooftop solar, please.
0: This is the Tom Hartman Program.
3: And it might be a fine time to think about putting a tax on oil. I realize people will freak out at the idea, but seriously, what say you?

0: Mark in Oakland. Hey, Mark, what's on your mind today?
1: Hey, Tom, I wanted to ask if you've ever been up to Alaska.
0: Yeah, many times.
1: You've been to Anchorage?
0: I've been to Anchorage multiple times, yeah.
1: Excellent.
0: I used to be on a radio station in Anchorage. In fact, we did our show from Anchorage.
1: What year, Tom?
0: That would have been around 2007, 8, 9, something like that.
1: Well, I grew up there from 1959 until I left the state in 1978 to move to California.
0: Uh-huh.
1: But one of my first memories when I was 4 years old was Dwight Eisenhower came up there to do a motorcade up Fourth Avenue.
0: Oh, really?
1: To commemorate the statehood, like Alaska became a state. And so he came up there in 60. And I remember he was in a black convertible, and the top was down. And, it was kind of an interesting time. There's only like four, it was a very small rural environment. Mm-hmm. But one of the things where I wanted to ask is that when Neil Armstrong landed on the moon, July 20th, I was at this place called Camp Gorsuch. I was a Boy Scout. We were all huddled around a table listening on a transistor radio with our scoutmaster. And what I wanted to say, Tom, is that I would bet money that you remember exactly where you were vividly when that moment hit, when Neil Armstrong stepped on the moon. Would I be accurate in that assessment?
0: No, I remember watching it on television. I don't remember where I was or what I was doing.
1: Oh really? They call stuff like that a flashbulb memory.
0: I don't have those. You know, I mean, some people are really good at that kind of memory, and I do have clear moments in my past that I vividly remember, but they're few and far between. I don't know why my brain is wired. Weirdly or something.
1: Do you remember where you were when JFK was assassinated?
0: No.
1: Really? Okay.
0: Yeah, and I was 12. I should remember. I do remember a teacher crying, about it.
1: Yeah.
0: But it's just like this. That's about it. So.
1: Well, the point that I was going to try to make with that, Tom, but you just kind of blew it out of the water.
0: Sorry.
1: Like our generation, we boomers, specifically us guys that grew up, born in the 50s, we have these series of these flashbulb memories that bind us as a
0: Well, whether we have the memory of the actual, where I was at the time, I know I have the memory of the event and its impact on me. Absolutely.
1: Mm-hmm. Well, what I was telling Josiah, what I wanted to talk to you about today, Tom, was that there was an event that happened when you were pushing 7 years old. It was a world event, and it actually caused American evangelical Christians to lose their faith in God for about 15 minutes, or turn their back on them, I should say. Do you remember what happened in 1957 that shook America? The Sputnik.
0: Sputnik, yeah.
1: It was the Sputnik.
0: I remember Sputnik. I remember standing in the backyard with my dad looking at Sputnik, and I remember when Eisenhower started throwing money at the public schools, and suddenly I was in an advanced class, and suddenly school got to be fun.
1: There you go. They introduced science to public schools at that time because you know what? They feared communism more than they did God.
0: That's right.
1: And they feared communism more than they did God. And here's my final point. AI could be another thing, Tom, just like that Sputnik that can cause these people to pull their heads out of the sand, wake up, and smell the coffee.
0: It's a possibility. It's a possibility. Sputnik was definitely the beginning of an era. Mark, thank you for the call.

0: Krista Pike survived two lethal injections. She's 50 years old. When she was 18, she and her boyfriend, who was 17, brutally murdered another young woman who was vying with Krista for the affections of this young man. Or at least that's my read of the case. And, you know, she was arrested. They were both arrested for it. He was 17, she was 18. Because he was 17, he was given life in jail. Because she was 18 and legally an adult, she was sentenced to death by, you know, by lethal execution. And now, what, 30 years later, 32 years later. And it didn't work. The pentobarbital that they were using, apparently they didn't give her enough, or they gave it in the muscle instead of the vein or something. I don't know. Governor Lee says this is deeply disturbing. But I think that, you know, there have been 47 executions, or there were 47 executions last year, and which is a little higher than the average of 30 a year, because a couple of Republican states, particularly Florida, were just running execution assembly lines, particularly for people of color. But I think the larger issue here is that, number one, executing people for committing murder or for anything else, for that matter, does not reduce the crime rate. I mean, people don't not commit murders because they're afraid of being executed. There's been just literally hundreds of studies in dozens of countries for probably over a century proving that the death penalty has no benefit in terms of reducing crime and making people safer. The other argument that's made is, well, that gives the families closure. How does that work? I mean, you know, it gives them vengeance, but is vengeance closure? I mean, the few times in my life that I've seen people suffer and I thought, you know, yeah, he deserves to suffer, I always felt bad afterwards. I was, you know, it leaves a bad taste in your mouth. So, and then there's this, you know, larger question. I mean, and this is a question for all the Republicans out there, because all of these murders or all these deaths, these executions are being carried out by Republican states. These are death warrants being signed by Republican governors. And the Republicans claim that they're all about the sanctity of life. When I was young, the pro-life movement, literally from the early parts of the 20th century up until the 1980s, the pro-life movement was the anti-death penalty movement. It was literally called the pro-life movement. And after Roe v. Wade after Roe v. Wade, the anti-abortion groups, who used to be called the anti-abortion groups, hijacked this pro-life phrase and made it theirs. And the anti-death penalty movement just kind of, well, they never had the kind of money behind them. Because, I mean, who wants to advocate for somebody who committed a horrible crime? Very few people. But I think that, you know, not only does this not do any good for us as a society, I think it actually harms us. I think it coarsens us. You know, the state has mind-boggling power. The state can take your home. The state can take your freedom. They can imprison you. They can harass you. The state has mind-boggling power, and that's one of the reasons why, you know, as Barack Obama correctly pointed out back in 2008, and Republicans went nuts when he said it, the Constitution is a bill of negative rights. It basically blocks the powers or the right of the federal government to do a bunch of things. Right? And that's the whole point of it. It's to hold power in check on behalf of we the people. Do we really want the state, the government, to have the power to execute people when there's no benefit to it other than the public spectacle? I get it that there are some people among us, and they seem to be largely centered in the Republican Party, who are ghouls, basically. They love the idea of killing other people. Donald Trump. He's so proud of himself that he's murdered over 200 people on little boats in the Caribbean, not knowing their names, not knowing what they were up to, but hey, he's ordered them dead. And the military complied in violation of international and American law. And by the way, I hope these military officers are held to account when the Senate starts investigating this, which they will. But just this whole, you know, and Trump just, you know, gleefully, well, maybe I should kill everybody in Iran with a nuclear weapon. You know, we're going to end their civilization. It's a death cult. But that's not America. That's not the majority of Americans. I realize that's the party that's in power right now because they've got a bunch of billionaires who keep buying elections and who own the media and much of the media, all of the social media, try to make, you know, make it good for them. But I don't think that's America. I grew up in a better America. I want to live in a better America. So picking up your calls here, Charlie in Willits, California. Hey, Charlie, what's on your mind today?
1: Hey, Tom. Thank you for your service, brother. I love the show.
0: Thank you.
1: Hey, I want to talk about the death penalty. Mm-hmm. I'm a couple years younger than you, but all my life I have been arguing with people about the death penalty. I'm against it. And you can argue with people till you're blue in the face. But there's one argument that I've used for a long time that always ends the argument, and they have nothing more to say. And that is, how many innocent people is it okay to execute?
0: Right. Yeah, because we know that there have been hundreds in American history. We know that.
1: Well, by estimates of incarcerated people, the most conservative estimate is 1%. The most lavish estimate is 15% of people incarcerated are innocent.
0: Overall, yes.
1: So, it's like if you bought a car that would totally avoid accidents, but 1% of the time it would blow up and kill the occupants. Who would buy it?
0: Yeah, exactly. Or if 1% of airplanes fell out of the sky every day, who would fly? You know?
1: Exactly.
0: It's just incredible. And whatever happened, there was a lawyer named Barry somebody or other. We had him on this program back 20 years ago. He ran a thing called the Innocence Project, and they were taking on death penalty cases.
1: Yeah.
0: And say what?
1: Yeah, I don't know the name.
0: Barry
1: Scheck.
0: Barry Scheck. I haven't heard from that guy in a decade. I hope he's still around. I wonder.
1: Well, I mean, people lie, people cheat, people steal, people frame each other, people forget important facts.
0: Mm-hmm.
1: And that's what's wrong with the judicial system, but you can't change that. We are imperfect.
0: Yeah.
1: So there's no absolute 100% way to know that somebody is guilty.
0: Yeah.
1: So anyway, that's my argument. So all you have to do is ask them, how many innocent people is it okay to kill?
0: Yeah, that's a great one.
1: And they just
0: thank you,
1: Charlie.
0: Stop
1: in their tracks.
0: Thanks for adding
1: all
0: to
1: right,
0: my
1: Tom.
0: Rant. That was the perfect the cherry on top, as they say. Thank you, Raymond in Tacoma, Washington. Hey, Raymond, what's on your mind today?
2: Hey, Tom. My father was murdered before Katrina and brutally. Mm. And I was at first for the death penalty, but then I decided, you know what? Let the guy rot in prison.
0: Yeah.
2: Well, he only got 8 years, and he served six of that. But you know what? I'm at peace. Had I gone for his blood, it would have not made a bit of difference.
0: Yeah. Well, so one of the stories that survivors like you tell when their person's killer is killed is that they then start feeling like they have some guilt for another death on their hands.
2: Yeah.
0: I certainly would, you know, if a member of my family, well, this is one of those situations where it's really impossible to predict how you'd respond. You know, I would like
2: until
0: to believe
2: you,
0: that if a member of my family died, I would say don't kill that person, but God only knows, you know.
2: I don't know. But one last thing, mm-hmm. people that call up and complain about the Democratic Party,
0: mm-hmm.
2: I quote John Kennedy to them. I said, ask not what your party has done for you, but ask what you have done for your party.
0: There you go. Perfect rebuttal. Raymond, thank you. That was brilliant. I appreciate it. John in Pendleton, Oregon. Hey, John, what's up?
3: I'm kind of quoting Pete Hegseth that he was going to do another 20% purge of the military.
0: Yeah, he said they...
3: He's already purged about, what, 40%?
0: 10%, I believe, of the senior officers, yeah.
3: Did he ever go to any kind of military college?
0: I don't know. He was an officer in the National Guard, and I think you've got to have a college education to be an officer, but I have no idea what his degree is in.
3: Well, I'm kind of like a military history buff, sort of. You know, I used to watch a lot of military documentaries. Mm-hmm. It seems as though Pete, this magic dragon, is going the same course as Jill Stalin did in the 20s and 30s.
0: Right, purged the senior
3: ranks. We're talking about a person, well, he purged most of his, you know, top people.
0: That's right.
3: In the military, because he thought they were all going to get him. He was...
0: He thought they might be loyal to previous administrations or simply to the Russian Constitution.
3: Joe Stalin, he was the only administration.
0: Yeah, exactly.
3: Well, because of that, because of Hitler's little exploits in Eastern Europe and also Western Europe, Stalin, decided to attack Finland. Well, in the first 6 months of that war, Finland got their, handed their ass to, to the Russians. The Russians, persevered. But so I'm just saying that you have people like Adolf and Joe who think, their ego's bigger than their, what. Mm-hmm. It seems as though that, the same direction that Pete the Magic Dragon's doing is, like what Joe Stalin was doing back in the 30s.
0: Yeah, and
3: in the 20s.
0: And Trump is running our government in a way that Joe Stalin would be proud of. Purge your enemies, lie to the people, trash the press. In fact, enemy of the people, press is the enemy of the people, is a phrase that was popularized by Joseph Stalin.
3: Well, it gets me to the point that is everybody at the Trump administration, stupid?
0: No,
3: or
0: they're fascists.
3: They're not aware of history?
0: Yeah, they're very aware of history. They just think that the wrong side lost in World War II.
3: Oh, God. Oh, whoa, that's a good one.
0: I am dead serious. I have heard these people say this. There's a novel out about, about how wonderful the world would be if Hitler had won in World War II.
3: They do have an Adolf Hitler Street in Long Island.
0: I don't know about that. There's these two books, Camp of the Saints, which was written by a French guy, and The Turner Diaries, which was written by an American guy. And while those two books specifically say, Hitler should have won, what they call for is complete purging of all people of color and all non-Christians from the United States, or in the case of Camp of the Saints, from Europe. And they're both stories about these apocalyptic end times where in the end of the story, the brave white guys who have slaughtered all the mud people, all the people of color and all the Jews, and in some cases, the Catholics. So those people are left standing with their MI, with their weapons, and everybody else is dead. I mean, these are like, Tim McVeigh used to pass out copies of Turner Diaries. That's what he did. He would go to these events and pass out copies of the Turner. These guys have their own epistemology, John. They're not ignorant of history. They think that, the history just turned out wrong.
3: Oh, my gosh. Oh, wow. It sounds like that one, Netflix thing about the man in the tall castle
0: that. Yeah, which was based on the science fiction novel by what's his name?
3: All I can say, I'm scared to death because, this is, like this election that's coming on, it's like a Las Vegas thing. You're putting everything on six green.
0: Exactly. But we have no choice.
3: I don't really have anybody in this area to talk to because it's totally Trump. Mm. So I just keep my mouth shut when I'm walking the dog in the park.
0: I get it, John. Rural Oregon's
3: got to be time. I was just kind of wondering, like a peon like me, how could it know this right in front of your face what's going on and what's going to be the ending?
0: Just Google Republican staffers, Hitler, Nazi. Just plug those four words into a search engine. There have been multiple Republican legislators. There was one in our state, in Oregon, who was busted a couple of years ago, but there's been several high-profile ones, federal Republicans, whose staff members are engaging in in group chats and things like that where they're talking about how wonderful Hitler was and, you

0: what you're doing. And that last comment brings to mind something I heard a long time ago, that the revolution will not be televised.
1: Yeah, right.
0: A while back in Virginia, we got a new governor, Spanberger. I don't indulge in much in social media and all that, but I left a comment on one of her .org vote for me type sites, mm-hmm. outlining a lot of the anti-American stuff that was related to Trump and his cronies. And I reasoned in the message that she's ex-CIA. I'm sure she has the ability to see this, and something really ought to be done. You know, I mm-hmm. haven't seen anything. Have you?
1: Done in terms of the federal government investigating Trump's ties to Russia?
0: Someone ought to.
1: I agree. I mean, that was Jack Smith's job.
0: About a committee on un-American activities.
1: Yeah.
0: You know, he's running us into the ground.
1: I think after the election,
0: that gentleman from Florida was talking about he doesn't believe that Gaza is a problem, pretty much.
1: Yeah, he didn't believe Gaza was a genocide.
0: When that first happened, real news organizations were digging into, how did this happen? How did they not know it was coming? Why did they pull all this protection back?
1: Right. It turns out that they did know that it was coming.
0: Followed by a bunch of commercials saying, the attack was so bad, they're raping babies, you know?
1: Yeah. It was an atrocity.
0: I hope so.
1: But you don't respond to an atrocity with an atrocity. You respond to an atrocity with justice. And
0: I hope somebody checks on BB Starlink if he left it behind.
1: Yeah, there you
0: remember them pagers, right?
1: Oh, yeah. That was, that was a very targeted, let's take out the leadership of Hamas. And it was pretty slick. And, but that's a completely different thing from blowing up entire homes just because, just because you can, I guess.
0: Yeah.
1: Ken, I got to move along, but thank you. Joe in Seattle. Hey, Joe, what's up?
2: Hello. Thank you so much for all you're doing.
1: Thank you, Joe.
2: I'd like to call attention to something that's been, I think, a little bit under the radar in the U.S., which is the Israeli elections, which are coming up on October 27th.
1: Yep.
2: And it's a huge election, as you know. It's probably, a lot of people think it's the largest, it's the most important election in the country's history. Eisenkot is not a great candidate, but he's probably the person who has the most chance to beat Netanyahu. But there is a chance to defeat Netanyahu. And I wanted to point out a way that people can, if they want to, totally legally donate to a get-out-the-vote effort that's going on in Israel-Palestine. Standing Together is a nonprofit made up of Palestinians and Israeli Jews in equal measure. And they are doing a totally legal get-out-the-vote effort to encourage Palestinians and other disaffected people to get out and vote on October 27th. Now, they cannot advocate.
1: What is this organization again?
2: It's called Standing Together. I think they're probably the most important peace organization.
1: What's their website? I was just looking at the jstreet.org website because they're...
2: They work with J Street. It's standing/together.org.
1: You mean dash?
2: And they are made up. Yes, standing-together.org.
1: Okay. All right. I'm
2: and they're made up in equal measure.
1: It's in Arabic.
2: By it's in Arabic and Hebrew and English as well. And so they can't advocate for a party or candidate, but they are doing a great job to, encourage Palestinians and others who have been disaffected to vote, and it's going to be a very close election. As a person living in the U.S., you can donate legally. Now, I would understand if people would not want to do that because, a lot of my friends say, I like what you're doing, Joe, but this is, I don't want to donate to another country. I totally get that. On the other hand, Netanyahu is getting lots of money. He's corrupt. He's getting money from all over the world. And this is totally legal. They're following the rules 100%. So I encourage people to check it out. And they've got a lot of good Palestinian connections. I think they can help. They can help make a difference. I also encourage you to have Standing Together on your program. They're the most important peace group in Palestine, Israel. So,
1: well, send me the contact information or have them do so. We've had, Jeremy Ben-Ami from J Street on this program many, many times.
2: They're great. I did send it out. I'll send it out again. And they're really wonderful.
1: Thank you, Joe.
2: Thank you so much, Tom. Really appreciate it.
1: Thanks.

0: defeat. Not favor, but justice, not sympathy. But law, not for citizens, but for all. No due
1: process. A couple of quick stories that I wanted to share with you. I was going to get into them earlier, and I've got a moment here. Ken Paxton, this is absolutely fascinating. Ken Paxton was at a fundraiser, and one of the people there, this was a private event, but somebody was recording it. And somebody who apparently doesn't like Ken Paxton. And, you know, as a Ken Paxton and a bunch of wealthy people, Ken Paxton, of course, the guy who is the Texas Attorney General who is running for the United States Senator against James Tallarico and has been impeached by his own party, his own wife, divorced for biblical grounds, you know, et cetera, et cetera. So anyhow, somebody asked him, do you feel like Donald Trump is a little bit of a drag? And this was right after Trump had his Trumpalooza, you know, Trumpapalooza thing in Texas. And Paxton says, and this is a verbatim quote, so to be honest with you, the numbers, when we did that convention, it dropped our numbers. Everybody's numbers dropped. Right now, yeah, not good. Three other people, the New York Times went looking for corroboration here, and three other people said, yep, I was there, and he said that. The event was hosted last Thursday by two Republican lobbyists, of course, in a conference room in Washington, D.C. They didn't respond to requests or comments. Then this is Jamie Harrison when this happened, when Ken Paxton did this. Jamie Harrison, the former chair of the Democratic National Committee, came out and said, the rats are abandoning the sinking ship. And I've been saying this for some time. I've been, you know, since this spring, really, been getting this sense that the tide is turning, that people are sick and tired of having masked men killing people in our streets and terrorizing people. We've got a terror Gestapo running around. People are sick and tired of that. People are sick and tired of this administration openly breaking the law. People are concerned about the fact that our FBI has been purged of people. Our senior military has been purged of people. Our agencies that protect us from foreign attacks on our elections have been purged of people. That this is the kind of stuff that Donald Trump is doing along with his lickspittles that is exactly what a country hostile to the United States would want. And it makes you look at, you know, when Putin came over to Alaska so that Trump could roll out a red carpet and kiss his butt. Or when Xi came to the United States and Trump had a red carpet rolled out and had American soldiers on their hands and knees picking lint off the carpet before Xi walked out of the airplane. I mean, you know, literally putting our soldiers on their hands and knees in front of Xi. That it makes you think that Xi and Putin are not coming over here to negotiate. They're not coming over here to work things out. They're not coming over here to reduce tensions in the world. They're coming over here to see how their investment is doing. You know, this guy that they own and the billionaires who are in on it with him, who are, you know, skeptical of democracy. Peter Thiel saying, you know, I've come to the conclusion that democracy and freedom are incompatible, or words to that effect. And I think this goes beyond, you know, rats jumping off a sinking ship. And the last story I want to share with you is Meta. You know, Mark Zuckerberg, the billionaire, has avoided, not just avoided billions of dollars in taxes, he's actually getting our tax dollars, billions of our tax dollars, given to his company by claiming that his data centers are experimental projects. You can get a federal tax credit. That's where the government actually gives you money. You get a federal tax credit for putting up experimental programs. This is a law that was passed back in the day to encourage, you know, companies to do new and innovative things. And so Zuckerberg is saying that the New York Times, by the way, is all over this today, saying that his data centers, these giant data centers, they're experimental. And he's gotten billions and billions of dollars in tax credits. It's incredible. Hey, thanks for being with us today. We'll be back tomorrow, same time, same place. In the meantime, don't forget, democracy is not a spectator sport. It requires all of us, and that includes you. So have a great afternoon. Get out there, get active, tag your it. I will catch up with you tomorrow. Stay safe and get your exercise. Eat your veggies.

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1: Are you better off than you were 4 years ago?
2: It's the real question. Underneath all the politics and the noise, America isn't better off. Well, a few Americans are. Elon Musk, the Trump boys, Wall Street and private equity billionaires. 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Your family, not so much. You know it because you're paying the price. Farms and families hanging by a thread. A crazy war killing America's economy. If you're a Republican wondering what to do, you're not alone. You know he failed. You know Washington is broken and corrupt and doesn't give a damn about you. And you know if he keeps going, you could lose everything. It doesn't mean you're not a conservative. It just means you're not alone.

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0: That was Hello to All the Children of the World by We Sing. I'm Katie Stone. You're listening to the Children's Hour. I'm here with a lot of great kids at the Outpost and on Zoom. Hello, everybody.
1: Hello.
0: And who do we have with us today?
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0: Well, everyone, thank you so much for being here today out there in listener land here on Zoom and here at the Outpost. I am so excited about our topic today because I keep hearing about it in the news, but I don't really know that much about it. It's Greenland. Have you guys been hearing about Greenland lately?
4: Yeah. A lot of headlines.
6: Quite a bit.
0: It's a country, I think, although it's a big island. We are going to learn about Greenland. What do you all know about Greenland?
4: Looks icy.
0: Looks cold, doesn't it? I see pictures and it looks really kind of what we would say is foreboding, right? Like it's got these big mountains. It's really, really, really cold. And yet whenever you see pictures of Greenland, it's always so colorful, even though it's Greenland. And that's because it's just got a really colorful culture. Like people make it really beautiful. And when I see things online, it's often about glaciers, and a lot of fresh water of the planet is actually in Greenland in glaciers. So we have a ton to learn about Greenland. And our guest that we have coming up is an author of a new children's book. It's called Seasons by the Lake: Adventures in Greenland. Her name is Naya Lund Aparico, and she's going to be with us for the whole hour. We're going to learn about Greenland. This is the Children's Hour. Stick with us. You can find our learning guide for this episode at childrenshour.org. Look for Greenland.

0: music you're hearing today on the show is from Greenland. That was Die Sock by Henrik Kamanilu. You're listening to the Children's Hour. I'm Katie Stone here with a whole lot of great people at the Outpost and on Zoom. And the kids' crew and I are with Naya Lund-Aparico. She is a Greenlandic Inuk with a background in international relations. She's a children's book author, and her book is just beautiful, and it teaches us about Greenland. It's called Seasons by the Lake, Adventures in Greenland. Welcome to the Children's Hour, Naya.
1: Oh, thank you, Katie.
2: How did Greenland get its name?
1: The lore says that it comes from Erik the Red. That was the Norseman, the Viking that came to Greenland in 982, and that he wanted to attract more of his fellows from Iceland or Norway to make a settlement there. So he named it Greenland, even though it was icy. He was actually a fugitive. They wanted, you know, his head, basically, for committing a crime. So he was escaping Iceland, and then he found Greenland to be away from everything else until his sentence was basically over and he could return. But by then, he already had kind of created a society, and I think they were there for about 500 years. I would like to say that for me, Greenland's not that green. Like they say, Greenland is just icy, where Iceland is green. I don't think it's true. For me, Iceland is black because of the volcanic, you know, rocks. And then Greenland has more color.
0: Is Greenland mostly ice all over it?
1: Oh, yes, of course. It's covered by the ice sheet, the Greenland ice sheet. It's huge. It's ginormous. I think it's 85% of all of Greenland is covered in ice. And people can only live at the edge, like the coastline. And so because of that, there's no street, the roads in between the towns. The ice is as thick as a mile. We have to fly or we have to go by boat.
0: What are we going to see? We get off of our airplane, apparently, or our kayak in Nuuk. And what will we see? Is it really all white and full of ice? That's kind of what we imagine.
1: If you come during the summer, it's not going to be all white. And the first thing you're going to notice is it's very rocky and there are no trees. So imagine everything's visible, the whole ground, everything's visible. Everything's right close to the water and it's just gorgeous.
0: Wait, there's no trees in Greenland?
1: We have a lot of like shrubs, you know, smaller, because they have to keep tight to the ground to stay alive all through the winter. We have imported trees down in the south that looks like evergreen trees, but they're very short.
0: Wow, I can't imagine a place with no trees. I've seen pictures of Greenland, and your buildings are so colorful.
1: Yes. In the beginning, when we had kind of the missionaries and, you know, the tradesmen, color was used for coding. Like what was health, I think, was like yellow. The buildings were yellow. Red, I think that was like churches. And then green were schools. It was coded. We don't use that anymore, but color is big for houses.
0: You're listening to the Children's Hour, and today we're learning about Greenland. Our guest is Naya Lund-Aparico, and she's written a book called Seasons by the Lake, Adventures in Greenland. It's a picture book, but it has a lot in it to learn for all of us. There's a learning guide that comes with this episode. You can find it at childrenshour.org. Look for Greenland. We've got more coming up. Stick with us. This is the Children's Hour.

0: That was Pilarinik Tikinek by Sume. And before that, you heard another by Henerik Kamanilu right here on the Children's Hour.
1: 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We'll be right back.
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0: That was the single Kalaliunvunga by Sume. You're listening to the Children's Hour. Our guest is Nyalund Aparico. She is the author of Seasons by the Lake, Adventures in Greenland. She is Greenlandic Inuk, and she is here with us on the Children's Hour. Let's go over to Nina.
1: How did the Inuit people end up settling in Greenland?
2: We are mostly indigenous Inuit in Greenland that came from around year 1100 that migrated from Canada. Inuit were nomadic people, and there have been several migrations, six or five migrations in total, that goes all the way back 4,500 years ago. And our last migration, the Tulip people, they came around year 1100. And then there are several theories why they came. It could be that they saw the marine mammals that were going that way, or that they didn't have space in Canada, that they had maybe fights with other groups or tribes. So it's theories that we know of.
0: Was there a land bridge between Canada and Greenland for the migration to happen, or did everyone come over on kayaks?
2: I think the land base was ice, the sea ice. So up by Canada, between Canada and Greenland, it's really very tiny distance that freezes over in the winter. So it's been possible to cross. And for us, sea ice is land, you know, that freezes over in the winter.
0: Wait, so you're saying that when you're up in the north of Greenland, you consider these big glacial icebergs almost, like you consider that land?
2: Well, there's a difference between icebergs and sea ice. That's the sea frozen over in very, very deep, deep depths. Glaciers are coming from the Greenland ice sheet. They fall off the Greenland ice sheet. So those are the icebergs.
3: Are there a lot of animals in the Greenland Ocean?
2: Lots of marine mammals, definitely. Lots and lots. There's all sorts of seals. We have whales. We can see whales from our windows just out in the fjord. We consider polar bears as marine mammals because they live on the sea ice, and a lot of seabirds.
0: You have polar bears?
2: We do. We don't see them much in town, though, but in the south where I'm from, they come with we call them pack ice. That means it's the ice that comes from the East Greenland, basically from the North Pole area, and it travels with the Gulf Stream around the south and further up north, and that brings polar bears.
0: Naya, you're Greenlandic Inuk. That's a very special culture, and I'm sure there are certain things that define your culture.
2: Our culture is very traditional indigenous culture, which means our living is based on the marine wildlife, means our ancestors and still today hunted seals, whales, seabirds. You know, we were living off fish. So it's very marine based, and we were going around with umiaks and kayak. So that's kind of the bigger pictures of what Inuit life is. To me, what defines and what really sets it apart from bigger Western places is that we don't consider nature a place to be bought. In fact, you can't own land in Greenland. You can't buy land. Our land is communal, meaning everybody owns all of Greenland. We can't go in and say, I want to buy this piece of lot. What you can get is you can get a permit to build on that piece of land, but you never own the land.
0: And that makes you kind of responsible for your neighbors are responsible for you. There's a sense of everybody's a part of it. I suppose no one knows that, actually.
2: Probably not. With nature, we don't consider it something that we have to control. We just live through the rhythms and let that decide, the nature decide, can we go out today? I mean, we mostly go out every day, but we're not the bosses of nature. The nature is our boss, and we will happily comply with what it's giving us.
0: This is the Children's Hour. Stick with us. You can find our learning guide for this episode at childrenshour.org. Look for Greenland.
4: 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

0: That was Ka Kuka Heat by Henerik Kamanilu. You're listening to the Children's Hour, and today on the show, we're learning about Greenland. Our guest is Naya Lun Aparico. She's a Greenlandic Inuk, and she's also written a book called Seasons by the Lake, Adventures in Greenland. It's a picture book for kids, but really, all ages can learn a lot.
1: What inspired you to write the book you wrote?
2: As a child, I played a lot outdoors because our communities are so small and everything's pretty like local. So we get a lot of freedom to play, you know, go to the lake. My mom and dad, they probably just let us out the door and we could just go to school, like walk on the way and then just not even come home after school. So you just do your thing until it's dinner time, then you go home. When it's winter, we get to build little igloos or we fish down by the creek, or it's just a lot of outdoor adventuring by ourselves. So my children's book, Seasons by the Lake, it's about, you guessed it, seasons and life adventures down by the lake year round. Every year is different, but mostly we have four seasons. They're just not equal. We have long winters, very long winters. Sometimes it's 9 months.
0: Is it dark all the time in your winter?
2: The higher up north you are, the closer to the North Pole, the darker and longer it is with no sun. So you don't see daylight at all.
0: Give us an example. What time does the sun set on a winter day in December?
2: So if you're up in Rana, I think the last time you see the sun would be sometime in November, maybe even October.
0: Like it never comes up.
2: It never comes up if you're really close to the North Pole. It gets almost daylight. It's like twilight, but not quite sun. It doesn't rise at all. People who grew up there are used to it. Once the winter solstice hit, the light comes back really quickly.
1: What is the average temperatures outdoor in Greenland?
2: Just like in United States, where there are differences between the north, if you're in Alaska, and down if you're in Texas, it's very different. Obviously, we're not hot, hot, hot and long summers the way there are here in the United States. But in Nuuk, where I'm from, which is in the south, in the summer, we get as high as about 55, 60, and that's really hot. And then in the winter, we can get as cold, this is in Celsius, minus 25 Celsius.
0: So it's negative 13 degrees Fahrenheit. The 65 degrees was in Fahrenheit. That's
2: yes.
0: Crazy. But in the north, it's going to be a lot colder.
2: We have to put a lot of layers, as you can imagine. If you've ever gone skiing up in the mountains, you have to put a lot of layers on. And we're good at that. We have always layers and layers on. But in the old days, they had to use seal skin to keep them warm. As you might have heard, it's getting a lot warmer. The climate's getting a lot warmer. The hunters are the ones that are most affected because they usually are catching what they're hunting from the sea ice, and that's disappearing. If they don't have sea ice, there's no basis for their traditional ways of life. So that's changing a lot in the communities.
0: We've been seeing like movies and things of glaciers melting into the ocean. Have you seen that in real life? Have you seen any of that going on around where you lived in Greenland?
2: I think the way I would see it in that area, we live in bigger cities, is that it's warmer. There are some winters that we don't really get snow. I mean, we do get snow, but it's very little compared to when we grew up in the 80s or 70s. A lot of snow, like it would just be for so many months, just packs, but not anymore.
0: The voice you're hearing is Naya Lund Aparico. She is an author of a book that came out recently called Seasons by the Lake, Adventures in Greenland. Today on the Children's Hour, we're learning about Greenland. There's a learning guide that comes with this episode. You can find it at childrenshour.org. Look for Greenland.

0: That was Tuliugak by Nive Nielsen and the Deer Children. Tuliugak is an Inuit word that means raven.
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0: That was Inuinahavit by Nanook. You're listening to the Children's Hour. Our guest is Nyalund Aparico. She is the author of Seasons by the Lake, Adventures in Greenland.
1: How big is Greenland and what is the capital?
2: It's the largest island in the world, so it's huge. It's big. I would say it's about a quarter, 25% of U.S. size, the size of U.S. And then, capital is Nuuk. That's where I'm from.
0: And it's N-U-U-K, right?
2: Yep, that's correct.
1: I'm aware of the fact that Greenland is classified as a territory of Denmark. Why isn't Greenland considered a country?
2: Oh, it is a country. It is not an independent nation, meaning we're a part of the Danish kingdom.
3: What's like the official language of Greenland?
2: The official language in Greenland is Greenlandic, which is an Inuit language, just like they speak in Alaska and Canada. So even though the dialect of the language has developed a lot since the migrations from Alaska over to Canada and from Canada to Greenland over thousands of years, it's still very similar. I can understand a lot what the Inuit are saying in Alaska and in Canada.
4: What is the population of Greenland?
2: Do you want to make a guess?
5: 2.4 million.
4: Let's go 1,000,000. 100,000.
0: 100,000, he thinks?
2: Very close. It's 56,000 people for the whole country.
0: That's it?
2: That's it.
0: Just so folks who are living here in Albuquerque know, we have almost 1 million people in the city.
5: Nearly 700,000, I think.
0: Oh, we're going down.
5: Just for the smaller Albuquerque area. But I mean, that is way lower than I thought it would be for Greenland. I mean, wow.

0: based or traditional food has always been marine. So it's fisheries that are huge. It's the main income base. The biggest export to other countries is our fisheries. So a lot of fishermen are there. Some hunters, traditional hunters, are still around, but they're fewer, a lot fewer now than in the olden days. Most of our import is coming from Scandinavia. So Denmark is where we get our food, bread, milk, all the dairy, cereals. They're from Denmark.
1: How does Greenland's economy operate with such a small population? And are there enough people for things like hospitals and schools?
0: We're too few on the island. A lot of Danes from Denmark come to work in the hospitals, especially. Before we had our autonomy, the increased autonomy in Greenland, that was 1979, we became a home rule government, meaning that we, from being considered a county in Denmark.
2: So for kids listening, every state might have, 100 counties. Albuquerque is in Bernalillo County. You've heard of that. Wherever you're listening, listeners, you also live in a county, but typically a county doesn't have that much power. Your state government is going to have more money. So, wow, that must have been hard to be Greenland and only be a county of Denmark, which is pretty far away physically, actually.
0: That was the reason why everything needed to change, because the distance was too enormous. And by getting our, increased independence of this autonomy, we created a parliament in Greenland that made our own legal, jurisdiction, meaning laws for our country. Healthcare-wise, we still are dependent on the Danish healthcare workers, but every small town has a clinic of some sort. It's not like we're not getting healthcare.
2: Well, now is when you get to make all the American parents jealous. You guys get free healthcare, right, in Greenland? It's just like a right.
0: Yes.
2: That must be nice.
0: We don't even have to pay for medicine or anything. You can give birth. You don't pay anything. It's free.
2: You've been listening to the Children's Hour. We've been learning about Greenland. 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Look for Greenland. Our guest has been Naya Lund Aparico. Her book is Seasons by the Lake, Adventures in Greenland. Naya, thank you so much for being with us on the Children's Hour. We learned so much from you today.
0: Thank you so much for having me. You guys are amazing. Oh, I love the questions.
2: If you want to learn more about Greenland, you can find our learning guide at childrenshour.org. 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And at our website, we always post our full playlist, too, so you can see the music that we've been playing, which is all music from Greenland and almost entirely sung in the Greenlandic language. This is Upernak. It means spring, and this is by Sume.

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8: I just remembered it's election day. 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
11: The Jungle, published in 1906 by Upton Sinclair, is an American classic. Going undercover, Sinclair spent 7 weeks inside the meatpacking plants gathering details for his novel. The Jungle is a fictional expose of the working conditions of the immigrant laborers in the meatpacking industry in Chicago. Set at the end of the 19th century, the Rudkus family has emigrated from Lithuania to America in search of a better life. As they settle into the packing town, meat processing neighborhood of Chicago, they find their dreams are unlikely to be realized. The family falls prey to various con men and makes a series of bad decisions that lead them to wretched poverty and terrible living conditions. All are forced to find jobs in dismal working conditions for their very survival. This novel was written during a period in American history when trusts were formed by multiple corporations to establish monopolies that stifled competition and fixed prices, leading to unthinkable working conditions and unfair business practices. Join us for the reading of Upton Sinclair's novel, The Jungle, in our regular 4 p.m. feature, Literature Aloud, exclusively on WRWK, The Work FM, 93.9 FM, theworkfm.org.
12: Chapter 11 of The Jungle. This LibriVox recording is in the public domain. Recording by Tom Weiss. The Jungle by Upton Sinclair. Chapter 11. During the summer, the packing houses were in full activity again, and Jurgis made more money. He did not make so much, however, as he had the previous summer, for the packers took on more hands. There were new men every week, it seemed. It was a regular system, and this number they would keep over to the next slack season, so that everyone would have less than ever. Sooner or later, by this plan, they would have all the floating labor of Chicago trained to do their work. And how very cunning a trick was that! The men were to teach new hands, who would some day come and break their strike, and meantime they were kept so poor that they could not prepare for the trial. But let no one suppose that this superfluity of employees meant easier work for anyone. On the contrary, the speeding up seemed to be growing more savage all the time. They were continually inventing new devices to crowd the work on. It was, for all the world, like the thumbscrew of the medieval torture chamber. They would get new pacemakers and pay them more. They would drive the men on with new machinery. It was said that in the hog-killing rooms the speed at which the hogs moved was determined by clockwork, and that it was increased a little every day. In piecework they would reduce the time, requiring the same work in a shorter time, and paying the same wages. And then, after the workers had accustomed themselves to this new speed, they would reduce the rate of payment to correspond with the reduction in time. They had done this so often in the canning establishments that the girls were fairly desperate. Their wages had gone down by a full third in the past 2 years, and a storm of discontent was brewing that was likely to break any day. Only a month after Maria had become a beef trimmer, the canning factory that she had left posted a cut that would divide the girls' earnings almost squarely in half. And so great was the indignation at this that they marched outside without even a parley and organized in the street outside. One of the girls had read somewhere that a red flag was the proper symbol for oppressed workers, and so they mounted one and paraded all about the yards, yelling with rage. A new union was the result of this outburst, but the impromptu strike went to pieces in 3 days, owing to the rush of new labor. At the end of it, the girl who had carried the red flag went downtown and got a position in a great department store at a salary of $2.50 a week. Jurgis and Ona heard these stories with dismay, for there was no telling when their own time might come. Once or twice there had been rumors that one of the big houses was going to cut its unskilled men to 15 cents an hour, and Jurgis knew that if this was done, his turn would come soon. He had learned by this time that Packingtown was really not a number of firms at all, but one great firm, the Beef Trust. And every week the managers of it got together and compared notes, and there was one scale for all the workers in the yards and one standard of efficiency. Jurgis was told that they also fixed the price they would pay for beef on the hoof and the price of all dressed meat in the country, but that was something he did not understand or care about. The only one who was not afraid of a cut was Maria, who congratulated herself, somewhat naively, that there had been one in her place only a short time before she came. Maria was getting to be a skilled beef trimmer, and was mounting to the heights again. During the summer and fall, Jurgis and Ona managed to pay her back the last penny they owed her, and so she began to have a bank account. Timotheus had a bank account also, and they ran a race, and began to figure upon household expenses once more. The possession of vast wealth entails cares and responsibilities, however, as poor Maria found out. She had taken the advice of a friend and invested her savings in a bank on Ashland Avenue. Of course, she knew nothing about it, except that it was big and imposing. What possible chance has a poor foreign working girl to understand the banking business as it is conducted in this land of frenzied finance? So Maria lived in a continual dread lest something should happen to her bank, and would go out of her way mornings to make sure that it was still there. Her principal thought was of fire, for she had deposited her money in bills, and was afraid that if they were burned up, the bank would not give her any others. Jurgis made fun of her for this, for he was a man and was proud of his superior knowledge, telling her that the bank had fireproof vaults and all its millions of dollars hidden safely away in them. However, one morning Maria took her usual detour and, to her horror and dismay, saw a crowd of people in front of the bank, filling the avenue solid for half a block. All the blood went out of her face for terror. She broke into a run, shouting to the people to ask what was the matter, but not stopping to hear what they answered, till she had come to where the throng was so dense that she could no longer advance. There was a run on the bank, they told her then, but she did not know what that was, and turned from one person to another, trying in an agony of fear to make out what they meant. Had something gone wrong with the bank? Nobody was sure, but they thought so. Couldn't she get her money? there was no telling. The people were afraid not, and they were all trying to get it. It was too early yet to tell anything. The bank would not open for nearly 3 hours. So, in a frenzy of despair, Maria began to claw her way toward the doors of this building, through a throng of men, women, and children, all as excited as herself. It was a scene of wild confusion, women shrieking and wringing their hands and fainting, and men fighting and trampling down everything in their way. In the midst of the melee, Maria recollected that she did not have her bankbook and could not get her money anyway, so she fought her way out and started on a run for home. This was fortunate for her, for a few minutes later, the police reserves arrived. In half an hour, Maria was back, Teta Elzbieta with her, both of them breathless with running and sick with fear. The crowd was now formed in a line, extending for several blocks, with half a hundred policemen keeping guard, and so there was nothing for them to do but to take their places at the end of it. At 9 o'clock, the bank opened and began to pay the waiting throng, but then what good did that do Maria, who saw 3,000 people before her, enough to take out the last penny of a dozen banks? To make matters worse, a drizzling rain came up and soaked them to the skin. Yet all the morning they stood there, creeping slowly toward the goal. All the afternoon they stood there, heartsick, seeing that the hour of closing was coming, and that they were going to be left out. Maria made up her mind that, come what might, she would stay there and keep her place. But as nearly all did the same, all through the long, cold night, she got very little closer to the bank for that. Toward evening, Jurgis came. He had heard the story from the children, and he brought some food and dry wraps, which made it a little easier. The next morning, before daybreak, came a bigger crowd than ever, and more policemen from downtown. Maria held on like grim death, and toward afternoon she got into the bank and got her money, all in big silver dollars, a handkerchief full. When she had once got her hands on them, her fear vanished, and she wanted to put them back again. But the man at the window was savage, and said that the bank would receive no more deposits from those who had taken part in the run. So Maria was forced to take her dollars home with her, watching to right and left, expecting every instant that someone would try to rob her. And when she got home, she was not much better off. Until she could find another bank, there was nothing to do but sew them up in her clothes, and so Maria went about for a week or more, loaded down with bullion, and afraid to cross the street in front of the house, because Jurgis told her she would sink out of sight in the mud. Weighted this way, she made her way to the yards, again in fear, this time to see if she had lost her place. But fortunately, about 10% of the working people of Packingtown had been depositors in that bank, and it was not convenient to discharge that many at once. The cause of the panic had been the attempt of a policeman to arrest a drunken man in a saloon next door, which had drawn a crowd at the hour the people were on their way to work, and so started the run. About this time, Jurgis and Ona also began a bank account. Besides having paid Jonas and Maria, they had almost paid for their furniture, and could have that little sum to count on. So long as each of them could bring home $9 or $10 a week, they were able to get along finely. Also, election day came round again, and Jurgis made half a week's wages out of that, all net profit. It was a very close election that year, and the echoes of the battle reached even to Packingtown. The two rival sets of grafters hired halls and set off fireworks and made speeches to try to get the people interested in the matter. Although Jurgis did not understand it all, he knew enough by this time to realize that it was not supposed to be right to sell your vote. However, as everyone did it, and his refusal to join would not have made the slightest difference in the results, the idea of refusing would have seemed absurd, had it ever come into his head. Now chill winds and shortening days began to warn them that the winter was coming again. It seemed as if the respite had been too short. They had not had time enough to get ready for it. But still it came, inexorably, and the haunted look began to come back into the eyes of little Stanislovas. The prospect struck fear to the heart of Jurgis also, for he knew that Ona was not fit to face the cold and the snowdrifts this year. And suppose that some day when a blizzard struck them and the cars were not running, Ona should have to give up, and should come the next day to find that her place had been given to someone who lived nearer and could be depended on. It was the week before Christmas that the first storm came, and then the soul of Jurgis rose up within him like a sleeping lion. There were 4 days that the Ashland Avenue cars were stalled, and in those days, for the first time in his life, Jurgis knew what it was to be really opposed. He had faced difficulties before, but they had been child's play. Now there was a death struggle, and all the furies were unchained within him. The first morning, they set out 2 hours before dawn, Ona wrapped up all in blankets and tossed upon his shoulder like a sack of meal, and the little boy, bundled nearly out of sight, hanging by his coat-tails. There was a raging blast beating in his face, and the thermometer stood below zero. The snow was never short of his knees, and in some drifts it was nearly up to his armpits. It would catch his feet and try to trip him. It would build itself into a wall before him to beat him back, and he would fling himself into it, plunging like a wounded buffalo, puffing and snorting in rage. So, foot by foot, he drove his way. And when at last he came to Durham's, he was staggering and almost blind, and leaned against a pillar, gasping, and thanking God that the cattle came late to the killing beds that day. In the evening, the same thing had to be done again, and because Jurgis could not tell what hour of the night he would get off, he got a saloon-keeper to let Ona sit and wait for him in a corner. Once it was 11 o'clock at night, and black as the pit, but still they got home. That blizzard knocked many a man out, for the crowd outside begging for work was never greater, and the packers would not wait long for anyone. When it was over, the soul of Jurgis was a song, for he had met the enemy and conquered, and felt himself the master of his fate. So it might be with some monarch of the forest that has vanquished his foes in fair fight, and then falls into some cowardly trap in the night-time. A time of peril on the killing fields was when a steer broke loose. Sometimes, in the haste of speeding up, they would dump one of the animals out on the floor before it was fully stunned, and it would get upon its feet and run amuck. Then there would be a yell of warning. The men would drop everything and dash for the nearest pillar, slipping here and there on the floor, and tumbling over each other. This was bad enough in the summer, when a man could see. In winter time, it was enough to make your hair stand up, for the room would be so full of steam that you could not make anything out 5 feet in front of you. To be sure, the steer was generally blind and frantic, and not especially bent on hurting anyone. But think of the chances of running upon a knife, while nearly every man had one in his hand. And then, to cap the climax, the floor boss would come rushing up with a rifle and begin blazing away. It was in one of these melees that Jurgis fell into his trap. That is the only word to describe it. It was so cruel and so utterly not to be foreseen. At first he hardly noticed it. It was such a slight accident. Simply that in leaping out of the way, he turned his ankle. There was a twinge of pain, but Jurgis was used to pain, and did not coddle himself. When he came to walk home, however, he realized that it was hurting him a great deal, and in the morning his ankle was swollen out nearly double its size, and he could not get his foot into his shoe. Still, even then, he did nothing more than swear a little, and wrapped his foot in old rags and hobbled out to take the car. It chanced to be a rush day at Durham's, and all the long morning he limped about with his aching foot. By noontime, the pain was so great that it made him faint, and after a couple of hours in the afternoon, he was fairly beaten, and had to tell the boss. They sent for the company doctor, and he examined the foot and told Jurgis to go home to bed, adding that he had probably laid himself up for months by his folly. The injury was not one that Durham and company could be held responsible for, and so that was all there was to it, so far as the doctor was concerned. Jurgis got home somehow, scarcely able to see for the pain, and with an awful terror in his soul, Elzbieta helped him into bed and bandaged his injured foot with cold water and tried hard not to let him see her dismay. When the rest came home at night, she met them outside and told them, and they too put on a cheerful face, saying it would only be for a week or two, and that they would pull him through. When they had gotten him to sleep, however, they sat by the kitchen fire and talked it over in frightened whispers. They were in for a siege. That was plainly to be seen. Jurgis had only about $60 in the bank, and the slack season was upon them. Both Jonas and Maria might soon be earning no more than enough to pay their board, and besides that, there were only the wages of Ona and the pittance of the little boy. There was the rent to pay, and still some on the furniture. There was the insurance just due, and every month there was sack after sack of coal. It was January, midwinter, an awful time to have to face privation. Deep snows would come again, and who would carry Ona to her work now? She might lose her place. She was almost certain to lose it. And then little Stanislovas began to whimper. Who would take care of him? It was dreadful that an accident of this sort, that no man can help, should have meant such suffering. The bitterness of it was the daily food and drink of Jurgis. It was of no use for them to try to deceive him. He knew as much about the situation as they did, and he knew that the family might literally starve to death. The worry of it fairly ate him up. He began to look haggard the first 2 or 3 days of it. In truth, it was almost maddening for a strong man like him, a fighter, to have to lie there helpless on his back. It was for all the world the old story of Prometheus bound. As Jurgis lay on his bed, hour after hour, there came to him emotions that he had never known before. Before this, he had met life with a welcome. It had its trials, but none that a man could not face. But now, in the night time, when he lay tossing about, there would come stalking into his chamber a grisly phantom, the sight of which made his flesh curl and his hair to bristle up. It was like seeing the world fall away from underneath his feet, like plunging down into a bottomless abyss, into yawning caverns of despair. It might be true, then, after all, what others had told him about life, that the best powers of a man might not be equal to it. It might be true that, strive as he would, toil as he would, he might fail and go down and be destroyed. The thought of this was like an icy hand at his heart, the thought that here, in this ghastly home of all horror, he and all those who were dear to him might lie and perish of starvation and cold, and there would be no ear to hear their cry, no hand to help them. It was true, that here in this huge city, with its stores of heaped-up wealth, human creatures might be hunted down and destroyed by the wild beast powers of nature, just as truly as ever they were in the days of the cavemen. Ona was now making about $30 a month, and Stanislovas about 13. To add to this, there was the board of Jonas and Maria, about $45. Deducting this from the rent, interest, and installments on the furniture, they had left $60, and deducting the coal, they had $50. They did without everything that human beings could do without. They went in old and ragged clothing that left them at the mercy of the cold, and when the children's shoes wore out, they tied them up with string. Half invalid as she was, Ona would do herself harm by walking in the rain and cold when she ought to have ridden. They bought literally nothing but food, and still they could not keep alive on $50 a month. They might have done it, if only they could have gotten pure food, and at fair prices. Or, if only they had known what to get, if they had not been so pitifully ignorant. But they had come to a new country, where everything was different, including the food. They had always been accustomed to eat a great deal of smoked sausage, and how could they know that what they bought in America was not the same, that its color was made by chemicals, and that its smoky flavor by more chemicals, and that it was full of potato flour besides? Potato flour is the waste of potato after the starch and alcohol have been extracted. It has no more food value than so much wood, and as its use as a food adulterant is a penal offense in Europe, thousands of tons of it are shipped to America every year. It was amazing what quantities of food such as this were needed every day by 11 hungry persons. $1.65 a day was simply not enough to feed them, and there was no use trying. And so, each week, they made an inroad upon the pitiful little bank account that Ona had begun. Because the account was in her name, it was possible for her to keep this a secret from her husband, and to keep the heart sickness of it for her own. It would have been better if Jurgis had been really ill, if he had not been able to think, for he had no resources such as most invalids have. All he could do was to lie there and toss about from side to side. Now and then he would break into cursing, regardless of everything, and now and then his impatience would get the better of him, and he would try to get up, and poor Teta Elzbieta would have to plead with him in a frenzy. Elzbieta was all alone with him the greater part of the time. She would sit and smooth his forehead by the hour, and talk to him, and try to make him forget. Sometimes it would be too cold for the children to go to school, and they would have to play in the kitchen where Jurgis was, because it was the only room that was half warm. These were dreadful times, for Jurgis would get as cross as any bear. He was scarcely to be blamed, for he had enough to worry him, and it was hard when he was trying to take a nap to be kept awake by noisy and peevish children. Elzbieta's only resource in those times was little Antanas. Indeed, it would be hard to say how they could have gotten along at all if it had not been for little Antanas. It was the one consolation of Jurgis' long imprisonment that now he had time to look at his baby. Teta Elzbieta would put the clothes basket in which the baby slept alongside of his mattress, and Jurgis would lie upon one elbow and watch him by the hour, imagining things. Then little Antanas would open his eyes. He was beginning to take notice of things now, and he would smile. How he would smile! So Jurgis would begin to forget and be happy, because he was in a world where there was a thing so beautiful as the smile of little Antanas, and because such a world could not but be good at the heart of it. He looked more like his father every hour, Elzbieta would say, and said it many times a day, because she saw that it pleased Jurgis. The poor little terror-stricken woman was planning all day and all night to soothe the prison giant who was entrusted to her care. Jurgis, who knew nothing about the age-long and everlasting hypocrisy of woman, would take the bait and grin with delight, and then he would hold his finger in front of little Antanas' eyes, and move it this way and that, and laugh with glee to see the baby follow it. There is no pet quite so fascinating as a baby. He would look into Jurgis' face with such uncanny seriousness, and Jurgis would start and cry, "Halak, look, Muma, he knows his papa, he does, he does. Tumana Shirdele, the little rascal." End of chapter 11, recording by Tom Weiss.
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1: Sitting in a doctor's office trying to understand medicalese is familiar for most of us. That's really frustrating.
2: Okay, I'm just trying to understand, like, the, again, in making this calculation, that so, like, I have these lower levels. The longer my body works under those conditions, the more likely something bad is to happen to me.
3: I mean, I can't say what might happen. I'm just saying what I'm seeing now. Your complements were normal in October.
1: Let's say the doctor recommends a certain treatment. If the patient says no or even asks questions, they can be accused of combativeness or just totally dismissed.
3: Okay. So, but if you don't want to, you know, if you don't want to take it, then obviously I can't force it.
2: No, I'm not saying I don't want to take it. I'm just trying to better understand how to make this decision based on, because, you know, I'm 36 years old. I could theoretically be on this medication for the next 40, 50 years.
1: Mm-hmm. It's hard to know how to talk to doctors as everyday people. I mean, we're not the experts about medicine, but we are the experts on ourselves. We live with what we choose and do not choose.
3: Honestly, I think, okay, this is what I would suggest. I can see that you're really nervous. You can see another rheumatologist and get a second opinion and see what they think.
2: I'm not crying because I'm nervous. Sorry, I'm crying because I'm frustrated because I... Thank you. For me, it's like, I'm not trying to be combative. I'm just trying to understand. And I feel like, for me, it's very frustrating when you're just immediately like, oh, well, fine, just don't do it.
1: From Virginia Humanities, this is With Good Reason. I'm Sarah McConnell. Today on the show, talking to healthcare providers. Suzanne McCarum is a professor of marketing at Virginia Commonwealth University. A few years ago, she declined medication that a doctor offered her. When she cried, the doctor recommended antidepressants. Suzanne began wondering how other women deal with their doctors not listening to them. So she did a study. She found 40 women who pursued other kinds of complementary care providers to fill in the gap of being unheard at the doctor's office. She was shocked to find that many of these women now only use their traditional doctors for blood tests, vaccines, and annual checkups. Suzanne, you interviewed about 40 women who started going to non-traditional doctors rather than conventional doctors. Why did they switch?
4: Well, there were many reasons for switching, but it starts with not being happy and not feeling that the conventional doctors are meeting their healthcare needs. But we wanted to delve deeper into that, to look into the whole experience. How does it feel to be in the parking lot waiting to see a conventional doctor? How does it feel when you leave the office? How does it feel when you're waiting for an hour to see the doctor for only 10 minutes and how they talk to you? So there's a lot of layers that make the experience with the traditional doctors very dissatisfactory, very stressful. Some of them even describe that they feel panic waiting in the parking lot because they're asking themselves, is the doctor going to listen to me? How long am I going to wait in the waiting room? Is the doctor going to even sit on the chair while they're talking to me, or are they just going to be standing at the door in and out? And they're thinking, oh, they're going to just prescribe me a pill and tell me to go take the pill and leave. And so the whole experience is stressful for women. And after a while in the traditional healthcare system, many of them are sick of the treatment that has condescension in it and that has a lot of feeling of being unheard and unseen, talked down to. Many of them say, like, we feel brushed off. We feel like we're 1 in 1,000 patients. And so I think all of these cumulative experiences make it so that women are not happy with their traditional doctors and they start seeking alternatives.
1: Share a couple of the stories that they told you that had led to that feeling of anxiety in the parking lot before you go in.
4: So there was this one story that stands out to me where this woman didn't feel well, and she was overweight and went to the doctor and always felt this condescension, but the doctor never told her that she's overweight. And then she looked at her doctor's notes, and the notes said, patient is morbidly obese. And the woman was like, I was so mad. How are you going to check off that I'm morbidly obese on my chart but not say anything to me? Like, don't you think this is something we need to talk about and resolve? Sometimes it's that one small experience that breaks everything, and they're like, okay, I'm not coming here anymore. And so this one woman had that experience being in the system for so long. And once she went to an alternative provider, where this type of alternative provider did muscle testing. And she was describing that procedure to us, how this muscle testing works, and saying, I know it sounds crazy. I know this is out there, but I just lost 40 pounds in 3 months. I feel so much better. I was about to be on disability, and I'm the happiest I've ever been. And so those types of experiences are things that we've seen where, you know, it pushes women to an alternative that they haven't even considered, that they thought about as sometimes even referred to as crazy, but then that makes their quality of life much better. There's this other woman that the doctors didn't necessarily know her diagnosis, and she was the one who was like, they will never listen to me. They think I'm healthy. They do these blood tests, and the blood tests are normal. So they tell me I'm healthy, but I knew that something is wrong with me. And so first it was her description of the stress that she feels in the parking lot before going to the conventional provider, and that idea of, will they even listen? How condescending will they be? And then she shared that she tries to look worse when she goes to her medical providers to be taken seriously, because if she looks too healthy, then the provider will ignore all the symptoms and all the things that are wrong with her. Another woman who also had been dismissed for a long time and felt unheard, saying that something is wrong, was diagnosed with cancer a year later. And thankfully, she's in remission. When she interviewed us, she was in remission, and she was sharing that she never trusts a conventional doctor anymore. I mean, she had to use conventional oncologists to deal with her cancer, but for her day-to-day care, she completely relies on her alternative provider.
5: Did you personally relate to the stories of these women? Had you had such experiences yourself with conventional medicine?
4: Definitely, I related. During that time, I was in the office with my gynecologist, and she started talking down to me, and I felt very unheard and talked down to, and she raised her voice and started telling me that I don't want to help myself because I'm questioning the birth control she wanted to put me on at the time. And I started crying, and she was like, well, you don't want to help yourself. What I can do for you is prescribe antidepressants since you're this emotional. And I couldn't believe that I was having this experience. And I was thinking, like, I'm somebody privileged in the healthcare system. Like, how do more vulnerable people feel when they interact with doctors and they're treated that way? And, of course, I left the office and never came back again.
5: So if the women were frustrated by their experience with conventional medicine, how did they turn to alternative medicine? Why didn't they just go to another more sympathetic traditional doctor?
4: It takes a point of desperation sometimes to get to consider an alternative for some of these women. Now, some of them come with the beliefs and cultural background that makes them more open to complementary providers. But many of them, it's word of mouth. It's social media, it's their friends, it's their family members, seeing them in distress and telling them, we have somebody who could help you better.
5: And tell me who we mean by complementary and alternative medicine providers. People like what?
4: So those are your chiropractors, osteopath, acupuncturists, homeopathic doctors, naturopath. They're also, some of them have integrative or functional training. Some of them are called holistic medical providers.
5: But don't traditional doctors say, yeah, good luck with that? I mean, they can do some things and they can make you feel better, but can they treat the underlying serious issues?
4: One of the things we find is that women do not tell their doctors about going to an acupuncturist or a chiropractor or herbalist or homeopath because they're against it many of the times. And most of the time, they don't even ask about it. So it gives women an out to not tell their providers about this. Now, yes, the women do admit that conventional doctors are very useful when it comes to surgeons and specialists. But when it comes to primary care providers, many of them have told us that since their experience with complementary and alternative providers, they've decided to only use their primary care conventional providers for blood tests because that's covered by insurance, for vaccines because that's covered by insurance. So they go to their yearly, mostly because they don't have to pay out of pocket, but they don't trust their primary care providers. And I think for primary care, it's harder for those doctors to argue, good luck living without me. The alternative doctors cannot do anything for you.
5: Tell me a little bit about the women in your sample. This was about 40 women that you found. How? Tell me a little bit about them.
4: We wanted to see whether the stories of white women were different from the stories of Black women, from the stories of Asian women, Hispanic, Latina women. And so we tried to make it so that we have equal numbers of white, Black, Asian, and Latina women in our sample. But in terms of generally what they look like, half of them had a bachelor or postgraduate degree. The other half had high school, some college, or an associate degree. We had representation in terms of Affordable Care Act, private employer-based, that was half of the sample. But then we had a lot of people on Medicaid and three who were uninsured. Similar, we had a good division of income. In terms of age, they were all between 18 and 49. So we wanted those women that are called reproductive age women. And we tried to have equal numbers of women in their 20s, their 30s, and their 40s.
5: And what did you find were some of the major differences between Black women, Asian women, Hispanic, and white?
4: So we found that there are a lot of similarities in their experiences, except for Black women's experiences stood out in terms of stigma related to their race and in terms of what they do to prepare for meeting their primary care provider for the appointment. So they would say things like, when I speak with them, I speak differently. So this is the code switching. They dress up. They put makeup on. It's like they're going to a job interview. And they do their research because they believe that they have to show a level of knowledge to be taken seriously or be treated with dignity. So that was a major finding we found for Black women that is a little bit different than all the other women's in our sample.
5: But you know, I saw my mother do the same thing when she was being seen for serious issues. And I understand that. You want to be taken seriously and respected by your doctor, so the doctor will be invested in your outcome, right? It's a pretty big deal.
4: Yeah, definitely. It might be something that you see across the board. For Black women, it just was more highlighted. And we saw in relation to that a lot of experiences of stigma. And so people who do experience stigma are more likely to behave that way, to try to look and have the knowledge and look like they're going to a job interview. And we found that women experience stigma not just because of race, but because of their weight, the size of their family. They felt judged if they had too many children. Their sexual orientation definitely came up, and their religious beliefs. So So I think there's that link between feeling stigmatized, no matter what the reason, and the efforts one makes to look better and look professional and have makeup on and dress a certain way and speak a certain way.
5: What most surprised you about what you found from these women?
4: One thing that was very surprising is these women started using the words medical, clinical, as something that is negative, almost derogatory, saying that, well, they're very medical, they're very clinical and rigid and close-minded and textbook and business-like, and all these descriptors, and I'm quoting these women saying that about their conventional providers, made them feel that the conventional providers have less skills. And that was very shocking to us because we always thought that at least their view or beliefs about these very well-trained, skilled, board-certified providers would be that they have the skills, but their bedside manners are the problem. But it was beyond that.
5: How do you think we got to this point? Is it that there is the internet and there's social media? Is it something changing about conventional medicine? What is this?
4: I think it has to do with both. I feel that conventional healthcare provision can become much better. Doctors can be trained to interact better, if I may say, even if they have very limited time with their patients. Some of these women said things like, oh, my doctor is there 15 minutes, and they felt that it's in and out. And I'm like, 15 minutes is a long time. But it's because they stand by the door or they sit facing away from women, typing on their computers and just prescribing a pill and leaving. So those small changes, like sit facing your patient, can make a big difference. So many women are facing this dead-end solution of take this medication and they know that it causes them a lot of side effects they don't want to live with. So they say, well, no, are there alternatives? And the doctors most of the time come up with dead-end solutions like, oh, no, this is it. If you don't want to do that, you can't help yourself, then I can't help you. And I think they're seeing much more openness and choice and empowerment on the alternative and complementary medical provider side.
5: Suzanne McCarum, thank you for sharing your insights on With Good Reason.
4: Thank you so much, Sarah, for having me.
5: Suzanne McCarum is a professor of marketing at Virginia Commonwealth University.

0: It turns out the United States and New Zealand are the only countries that allow pharmaceutical companies to advertise directly to consumers. So ever since the late 90s, American cable TV is littered with direct-to-consumer drug ads that urge people to ask their doctor today if a certain drug is right for them. Stacey Defebaugh is a professor of English at Old Dominion University. She says these ads are not just promoting drugs to patients. They're also showing people how to be an activated patient. Stacey, what was it that first drew your attention to these medical ads that are everywhere nowadays, urging people to ask their doctors for very specific drugs rather than just waiting for their doctors to offer them to them?
1: I think just the fact that they were everywhere, right? If you turned on the TV, and still if you turn on the TV, you see them all over the place. In healthcare and looking at language in healthcare, I felt like this was something I wanted to dig into a little bit and try to understand a little bit more from a linguistic perspective.
0: These ads didn't used to exist on TV. At one point, they weren't allowed. And then suddenly, they were allowed and the market was flooded with them.
1: Right. I think it was 1997, the FDA started allowing them. And they're actually only allowed in the U.S. and New Zealand. Every other country in the world does not have these kind of direct advertisements for pharmaceuticals. It started in 1997. I feel like they really gained prominence really in the early 2000s is when we saw them kind of showing up a lot more frequently and people started talking about them a lot more too at that point.
0: You've also seen them as ushering in this sort of new era in a relationship between doctors, nurses, and patients that has evolved from I'm the medical practitioner, I know the best, and I'll tell you what you need, to a partnership between the two?
1: Yeah. So this kind of shift that's happened in medical care from the doctor being the expert and us coming to the doctor to get their expert knowledge to this more kind of partnership, it started happening maybe in the 50s and 60s, and it's evolved ever since and has become much more prominent now where these are our expectations when we go to see a medical provider is that they're going to listen to us. There's also an expectation probably that we're going to do some research on our own before we get there. And so that kind of shift in who's the expert has happened alongside the pharmaceutical ads, not necessarily because of them, but I think having these ads on TV does provide this extra piece of information for people going into a doctor, and it also is kind of urging them to act in a particular way. That's the goal of the advertising, right, is to get patients to want to get these medications, right? And so we see kind of those changes happening at the same time.
0: What kinds of drugs were being pushed to the viewer, and what sort of conditions were they treating?
1: They were for lots of different conditions. I found a couple of them for diabetes. The diabetes medicines were things like Invokana,

0: Right. So almost every single one of them would have language that either said, ask your doctor about or talk to your doctor about. In both cases, these are commands to tell people what they need to be doing. In a lot of cases, we saw things like today, talk to your eye doctor today, where there's this sense of urgency. Don't wait another day. Take it into your own hands and make sure that you're doing this. Some of them were a little bit softer and would say things like, talk to your doctor about Celebrex and see what's right for you or see if it's right for you. So some had definitely more urgency than others. And then they would also give kind of imperatives like, don't take it if you have other conditions, or stop taking it if you notice this. So not just initiating that conversation, but also this expectation that you as the patient need to monitor everything that's happening along with the medication, which is another thing I thought was interesting.
1: And you found that these direct-to-the-consumer drug ads on TV were sort of reversing the tradition of a doctor noticing that something should be tweaked or addressed in the patient, and the patient coming to the doctor and saying, you know, I've noticed this about me. Let's consider this drug.
0: Yeah, absolutely. I think there's a shift in where that conversation starts. Does it start in the medical visit, or does it start outside of the medical visit and then get resolved there? It's kind of switching the order of events compared to what we used to do. And then that also kind of switches how we feel as a patient in terms of what we're asking from our provider and what we think the role of the provider is. It's really changing that relationship.
1: You've also written that it suggests that there's sort of an ideal way to be a patient, and they're presenting these ideal patients in the commercials as people who are aware of their bodies and bringing their concerns to their doctor.
0: Yeah. This is one of the most interesting things I found. So here's an example from the Eliquis ad. In the ad, it shows a man kind of leaving the hospital, right? And so he says, I had so many thoughts once I left the hospital about a DVT blood clot. What about my life? I was given warfarin in the hospital, but wondered, was this the best treatment for me? That alone is an interesting thing to say. Medical providers gave me a medicine for this condition I had in the hospital, but maybe they don't know what they're doing.
1: Right.
0: Maybe there's something better. This kind of patient who's in the research, people kind of talked about them as being activated patients. This kind of activated patient is what then is being modeled in these ads. And so from there, after he asks this question, he then does some research. He brings up to his doctor this other medication, Eliquis, and then he finds that Eliquis is the answer for him, that warfarin was not. So very much kind of performing this role rather than just speaking to the audience, but modeling for the audience how you should behave.
1: Do you think the ads are bad for us? Is this just capitalism run amok, or are they also good for us?
0: I think it's complicated. There is something good about us as patients, as humans with potential like medical conditions, having access to information. I think that's a good thing. I think knowing that there are options out there is a good thing. I think being told or being given the impression that these ads do that we have more control and maybe more knowledge than we think we do is problematic. I think the ads maybe give people a false sense that there is maybe only one medication that's going to work for them, the one that was in the ad. And then when they go see a doctor who has more information and they say, you know what, I don't know that this is quite right for you, then I think it creates this complicated position for the patient and for the doctor. And so while I think the information is good, I think marketing is a bit problematic.
1: Along the way, did you come to understand just how many of these ads the average American is seeing who's still connected to cable?
0: Yeah, so back in 2004, researchers looked at it and they found that 83% of people had seen these ads in the past 12 months. And just the sheer amount of them means that we're getting way more health information from these ads than we are from talking to our medical providers, who we may only see a couple of times a year for 20 or 30 minutes, right? But when we're seeing hours of them every day or every week, that really adds up.

0: Stacey Duffabaugh, thank you for talking with me and With Good Reason.
1: Thank you so much for having me.
0: Stacey Duffabaugh is a professor of English at Old Dominion University. With Good Reason is produced by Virginia Humanities, which acknowledges the Monacan Nation, the original people of the land and waters of our home in Charlottesville, Virginia.

Our production team is Allison Quantz, Matt Darrow, and Lauren Francis. Special thanks to Jenny Taylor for booking assistance. 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I'm Sarah McConnell. 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
1: I'm Orange County Sheriff Don Barnes. 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It is up to all of us to stand against threats and attacks against our voting process.
2: I'm Carly Coppice, and I'm the Weld County Clerk and Recorder in Colorado. Since 2020, we've had to have a lot of conversations where people aren't trusting anymore.
3: My name is Ronald Burgess. I am a former senior intelligence official. All of us should protect election officials and their children from threats.
4: My name is Wanisha Rojana Bridit. I am the Director of Elections for the City of Fairfax, Virginia.
5: One of my biggest fears before taking on this position is the potential threats that are out there.
6: My name is Harold Love. I'm a former captain with the Michigan State Police. It's up to us to keep our communities and elections safe.
2: They have never met me in my life, and they've put some very interesting things out there.
5: Death threats, people stalk in front of their house or in front of their children's schools.
7: My name is Marty France, a retired Brigadier General in the United States Air Force. Attacking and threatening election officials and their families happens in war-torn countries. Not in America.
3: Not in America.
1: Together, we can keep voters, candidates, and election workers safe.
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8: Just get out and vote. 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

0: 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This is the broadcast as heard on KPFK 90.7 FM in LA. Yeah, it's that hot here in October. 98.7 in Santa Barbara, 93.7 in San Diego, 99.5 FM in Ridgecrest and China Lake. Also in California, in Red Bluff and Redding on KFOI and Round Mountains KKRN. Up in Oregon on the Central Coast on KYAQ, Cottage Grove's Queso, Eugene's KEPW, Lanchester, Pennsylvania's W News, Maui, Hawaii's KAKU, and Columbus, Ohio on WGRN, Palinville, New York's WLPP, Rochester, New York's WRFZ, down in New Orleans on WHIV, out in Gallup, New Mexico on KNIZ, Concord, New Hampshire's WNHN, Fayetteville, Arkansas's KPSQ, in Seattle on KODX, Richmond, Virginia's WRWK, Fairmont, West Virginia's WEFR, Janesville, Wisconsin's WAER-ADR, and Minneapolis, St. Paul's AM 950, KTNF. We also stream coast to coast and around the globe on the internets, on the Progressive Voices channel, and many other fine streaming and podcasting locations. Blanketing planet Earth, I'm Brad Friedman, your friendly investigative blogger, journalist, troublemaker, muckraker, and all-around swell fellow, says me from bradblog.com. Thank you very much for joining us today. It is sweltering out here in Los Angeles. Hit triple digits on Sunday over the weekend. Reminder, this is October. Yep. Welcome to the Bradcast. Now, less than 1 month until your last chance to vote in the critical midterm elections on November 3rd. I wonder how hot it'll be here in Los Angeles by then. I know I received a text message from Ballot Tracks over the weekend. Does he know, have you signed up yet for Ballot Tracks? Do you have that?
1: Yes, I do. And I got a nice little message saying, hey, your ballot's on your way.
0: On the way. Mine too. On the way right now, and that I should receive it at some point this week. A very helpful service, by the way, if you haven't signed up for it, if you're here in California, or a bunch of other states have it as well. If you're able to sign up for it wherever you live, it's easy to do at the California Secretary of State's website here in California. It was actually useful to me during the primary because I did not receive notice as I normally would right after dropping off my ballot at a voting center. Usually I'll get a notice by, late that evening that we've received your ballot. So I contacted LA County. They were able to track down my ballot for me, which was great, and made sure that it was, in fact, counted. Accurately? I can't tell you, but it got counted.
1: It's a neat little service, and it's a sign that I think that California and these other states like their voters and want to help them vote.
0: And that's the theory. And of course, we've been focusing more and more on those elections here on the broadcast in recent days than we already do. We do it all the way, year round, but certainly in recent days, as it will be the nation's first formal attempt to begin to put the brakes on the runaway wannabe authoritarianism of the current administration and its henchmen in Congress and elsewhere by supporters of democracy of all parties, faiths, races, and creeds across these United States. At the same time, we've been covering the threats to those elections, largely, sadly, shamefully, most of which are coming from this year from the president of the United States himself. Yes, that guy you heard at the top of the show at a campaign rally over the weekend in Alabama, I think it was, calling for his MAGA supporters to get out and vote and, quote, shove it up the asses of the Democrats, apparently. Obnoxious, embarrassing, yes. But given Trump's threats against elections, his control of the apparatus of the federal government, and his proven record of inciting his own supporters to conduct a violent insurrection to try and steal a presidential election, that we are forced to take all of these threats made by him and his supporters and his departments of justice and homeland security very seriously this year. Which brings us to our first story and the guest that will join us momentarily to discuss it. Democracy Docket, the legal and media organization created by Democratic election attorney Mark Elias, reported late last week on an alarming letter that was sent by a member of the Georgia State Election Board, not the entire board itself, but a senior official on the board, a letter to Donald Trump's corrupted Department of Justice amid what you likely know by now to be a months-long, if not years-long, attempt by Trump to commandeer federal elections, or at least state elections, from his federal post, despite the fact that the executive branch has no constitutional role to do so. And amid various fears and concerns, some justifiable, some less so, of interference by federal agents this year, such as ICE or the FBI or DOJ officials at polling places on November 3rd or during the post-election tabulation process. Well, that includes fears of federal agents seizing voting systems and or ballots, etc. Amid this atmosphere, as Democracy Docket reported late last week, the executive director of Georgia's Republican-controlled election board invited the Department of Justice last week to declare the state's voting system unlawful before the upcoming midterm elections. What? I mean, even if that, even if it's true, does the DOJ have any sort of legal standing to do any such thing? We will discuss that and much more on this with my guest momentarily. In the letter on Thursday, State Election Board, or SEB, Executive Director James Mills, a Republican on the Republican Majority Board, asked the DOJ to, quote, prohibit the state's use of voting machines previously certified by the federal government. Yes, those would be these awful, terrible, wildly vulnerable, privacy-defying, 100% unverifiable touchscreen voting systems that we have spent years decrying on this very program. And essentially begging Republican Georgia Republican Secretary of State Brad Raffensperger to get rid of, in favor of verifiable, overseeable, hand-marked paper ballots. And if he won't do that, at least update those systems with security patches that both the company who makes them and the U.S. Computer Infrastructure and Cybersecurity Agency, or CISA, has also begged Georgia and the rest of the nation to install onto these systems to fill at least some of the many security holes that we know about those systems that exist. Well, Mills, with the SEB, the State Election Board, also asked the DOJ in this letter to, quote, set a binding six-month deadline to force the state to phase out machines that he asked it to deem illegal. He asked for all of this now just 1 month before the last chance to vote on Election Day, November 3rd, with voters now voting already in all 50 states and in-person early voting, yes, on those very same touchscreen voting systems set to begin in the Peach State next week. The request, as Democracy Docket reports it, is an extraordinary assault on Georgia's voting system by unelected officials appointed to make and enforce the state's election rules. It was also sent despite several SEB members, including the chairman, denouncing federal involvement in state election procedures. As the docket notes, the DOJ lacks the legal authority to declare voting machines unlawful or unilaterally seize voting equipment, as the U.S. Constitution gives state and local officials the power to administer elections. However, the letter comes after Donald Trump has repeatedly attempted to exert greater control over state election procedures, including what machines can or can't be used to cast ballots. In particular, and this is verbatim from Democracy Docket, election deniers have repeatedly attacked Georgia's voting machines since Trump's loss in the state in the 2020 presidential election, which is true. Some have. But so have a lot of us election integrity folks who are distinct from Donald Trump's Stop the Steal so-called election deniers. Mills's letter specifically concerns Georgia's electronic ballot marking devices, which voters, a touchscreen, which voters use to make their selections. Those selections are then encoded in QR codes, which are non-readable, non-verifiable, at least by humans, which are then scanned by tabulators during the vote count process. Now, to be clear, because we use a very similar system of touchscreen voting at the polls, if not by mail voters, here in Los Angeles and in other jurisdictions around the state and the nation. Whereas Georgia's Secretary of State Raffensperger forces every single jurisdiction in the state of Georgia to use these systems. So to be clear about them, these systems that we're talking about print out the voter selections that are made on the touchscreen, or at least what are supposed to be the voter selections, onto a piece of paper, along with a QR code or a regular barcode on it, depending on the particular system. Voters are then supposed to verify those votes on those papers, which are supposed to show a human-readable representation of their ballot selections, which, as studies show, most voters actually do not review after the computer printed them out. Or even if they do review them, they do not review them accurately, because some 90% of inaccurate selections printed out on the ballot actually go unnoticed by those touchscreen voters, that according to numerous studies. But they are supposed to try and verify the accuracy of the human-readable selections on the ballot before dropping that into another computer, a computer scanner this time, which reads the QR code or the barcode rather than the thing that the human voters were supposed to try and verify as printed out by those computers. In other words, the voters verify, or they try to verify, one thing to assure accuracy in their votes cast, but the scanners count an entirely different thing, a thing that cannot be verified by the voters when those scanners tabulate those ballots. There is good reason to be concerned and or skeptical about the use of these systems, which has led many folks, like myself, who have covered them now for more than 20 years, to advise voters to do anything they can to vote on a hand-marked paper ballot instead, even if it means voting by mail. You don't have to be a MAGA Trumper, Stop the Stealer, to feel that way. If you know how these systems work, as so many voting system experts and computer scientists have pointed out over the years, if you can avoid casting your vote on a touchscreen, please do so. If you can't, by all means, use those machines. Do not give up your right to vote. On the other hand, asking this DOJ to declare something unlawful that they have no right to declare unlawful in an atmosphere in which there is already great concern about federal officials bigfooting state and local officials and voters in order to commandeer elections is, at least in my opinion, we'll see how my much smarter guest views it momentarily, in my opinion, a terrible idea for Georgia voters and, frankly, for all Americans, given the importance that Georgia elections play these days in the way our federal government runs, which, among other things, has this year a very important U.S. Senate race at the top of the ticket, with Democratic Senator John Ossoff facing a challenge from Republican Mike Collins in a state that Donald Trump won by a little over 2 points just 2 years ago in 2024. Specifically, in this letter, Mills asked Assistant Attorney General Harmeet Dhillon, a longtime Trump MAGA activist now serving as the head of the DOJ's Civil Rights Division, to declare, quote, the use of unreadable, unverifiable QR code-based voter tabulation and other electronic tabulation method that does not permit the voter to verify the vote that is actually counted, to declare that unlawful under the Help America Vote Act, or HAVA, of 2002. Now, as noted, as Democracy Docket does here, most voting machine experts recommend that the states move away from this type of ballot marking device that encode votes in barcodes or QR codes. That said, the supposedly bipartisan U.S. Election Assistance Commission, or EAC, which HAVA created to test and certify voting equipment used in the U.S. elections, the EAC has certified Georgia's voting machines, whether they deserve that certification or not, but they have been certified as terrible and vulnerable and unoverseeable by the public that they actually are. In fact, Georgia law bars election officials from using voting equipment that is not certified by the EAC. So to ask the DOJ to suddenly decertify these systems 30 days before the election, Dominion Voting Systems, a voting machine company that was at the center of election conspiracy theories after 2020, manufactured all of Georgia's voting systems. The company has since been acquired by an ally of Donald Trump's, and it has been renamed Liberty Vote. While three members of the Georgia State Election Board adopted this resolution, a resolution asking their executive director to draft and send this letter to the DOJ, the board's chair, an appointee of the outgoing Republican governor, Brian Kemp, strongly opposed the resolution, saying it was inviting the federal government to become directly involved in state matters in Georgia. Quote, "I have a fundamental issue with the federal government becoming involved in Georgia elections," he said, adding, "I just fundamentally disagree with it." As well he should. Mills, the board's executive director, also copied Trump's corrupt U.S. Attorney General Todd Blanche on this letter, as well as Homeland Security Secretary Mark Wayne Mullen. In a separate letter to Blanche earlier this year, Mullen asked the DOJ, on what authority I do not know, to declare barcodes or QR coding encoding machines to be unlawful under HAVA. Why is the head of the Department of Homeland Security asking the DOJ to do this? I don't know. But now the state of Georgia, at least its state election board, at least a majority of this now very MAGA board, are doing the same, just 1 month from Election Day. The letter comes asking the Trump administration to interfere with the state's voting systems, even as Georgia is supposedly in the process of completely overhauling how they conduct elections. Earlier this year, a Georgia special committee embarked on a years-long effort that is supposed to lead to the phasing out of QR encoding ballot marking devices for most voters, but we will see. If you have listened to this show for almost any portion of the past several decades of our coverage of such things, you are probably familiar with my next guest, who has spent most of those years specifically targeting exactly these concerns about Georgia's voting systems, even though I don't think even she, we'll find out momentarily, would call on the federal government, particularly at this late date, but probably ever, to somehow declare the entire voting system unlawful in Georgia and or to come in and stop voters from using it or confiscating ballots cast on those systems. Marilyn Marks, longtime friend of this program, longtime advocate of secure, transparent, overseeable elections, as the executive director of the Nonpartisan Coalition for Good Governance, has spent years taking on Democratic and Republican officials alike in Georgia regarding these matters. Her group successfully won a court order to decertify the state's previous touchscreen voting systems made by Diebold at the time, only to see Secretary Raffensperger replace them with similarly unverifiable and unsecured touchscreen systems that, as experts revealed during Marx's court case challenging this new system, revealed that those systems could be hacked in seconds by any voter at any polling place with as little as a ballpoint pen, something which the Georgia Election Board's letter to the Department of Justice actually points out. Marilyn Marks, welcome back to the broadcast. And boy, I did not see this one coming, to be frank. Not this close to Election Day, for crying out loud.
2: Well, it's absolutely crazy, but thank you so much for having me on. And you're absolutely right that my answer would be never, ever, ever would I want the DOJ, particularly this DOJ, coming in for this type of disruption right before the election. Obviously, over the years, we've all seen DOJ, not this one, do good work in terms of protecting voting rights, right? And and we've seen them be called into situations to protect people's right to vote. That's not what this is.
0: No.
2: And we really have to ask, Brad, what the heck is going on here? And I'll come back to that in a moment. You were about to ask or about to say something?
0: I mean, I got to tell you, when I read the State Election Board's letter, with a few exceptions in it regarding some nonsense about nonpartisan groups who actually help keep voting rolls clean and so forth. When I read the letter, the bulk of what the board is seeking here, at least from the DOJ, the things that they are citing, from the problem with QR code voting to the hackability of Georgia systems to the demand that security patches that were created for them years ago but still not installed by Secretary Raffensperger, that those finally be installed, et cetera. Those are actually things, almost everything in that letter that they're demanding, I kind of agree with. And I think you do too, but probably not, A, 30 days before an election, and B, not ever with the DOJ, much less this DOJ, and after they've threatened to, raid polling places, they have in fact absconded with ballots, including in Georgia, from Georgia's Fulton County, and the nation is now on edge, under this quickly deteriorating president, who's actually been proven to be willing to incite an insurrection in order to steal an election. So I want to start with your general thoughts before we get into the specifics. What am I getting wrong and or right here, I guess, in my thinking about this?
2: Well, I hate to tell you, Brad, there's a little bit that you're getting a little bit wrong.
0: Okay.
2: But it's worse than you thought it was.
0: Okay, great.
2: And that, great. That is that this James, who wrote the letter, it wasn't exactly a rogue letter. It theoretically has the backing of the board.
0: Mm-hmm.
2: Now, there were two board members who weighed in and said, don't you send out a damn thing until we see it.
0: Mm-hmm.
2: And he defied them.
0: Mm-hmm.
2: He absolutely defied them because he had the deep MAGA guys, totally pushing him to do it and prepared to do it. I'm sure they had that letter written. It was dated September the 30th. And we believe that it was in the meeting was September the 28th. It went out the door September 30th. And the board members, at least the kind of non-MAGA board members, found out about it after it had already gone. So it's not kind of a one-guy letter here. This is the letter with the official seal, the official stamp, speaking for the most senior election officials in the state, asking DOJ to come in. Now...
0: asking after those two other officials, I think one of them a Democrat, one of them a Republican, had specifically said, hey, please let us review it before you send this out, essentially on our behalf. We'll dive into those specifics of the Georgia Election Board letter to DOJ and Homeland Security. But since I mentioned him and I cited his media outlet, here's a bit of Democratic Party election attorney Mark Elias created Democracy Docket. His response to the letter from those Georgia officials, because I know that you and Elias don't always necessarily agree on everything, and you may not hear either. But let me play a little bit of his response to that, and I'll get your response on the other side.
3: They are looking for excuses to seize ballots. They're looking for excuses, as Donald Trump said, to take control of the tabulation of votes. This is not a good faith plea by local election officials for technical expertise by the Department of Justice. This is, in my opinion, a concerted effort by election deniers in Georgia to undermine elections that they are about to lose, that John Ossoff is about to win for Senate, that House members, Democrats are going to do quite well, and the governor's race may very well go Democratic as well. They attack the voting machines themselves. Full disclosure, I'm not a big fan of the kinds of voting machines they use in Georgia. These QR code machines, these ballot marking device machines, Georgia could do better. But like the time to do better is not weeks before voting. It's not like when early voting's about to begin and we're about to have election day. So, you know, I'm not here as an apologist for the voting technology in Georgia by any stretch of the imagination. But again, this is not an effort to solve that problem. This is an effort to use that as an excuse to have the federal government take over the vote counting and tabulation.
0: That was Mark Elias, longtime Democratic Party election attorney and founder of the Democracy Docket, who I know, Marilyn Marks, you are, as I said, not always in agreement with on matters of election integrity and security and transparency and oversight, et cetera. Your response to Mark Elias on this matter today?
2: I will just say amen to him this time, 100%. And the people in Georgia, and I will say the progressives in Georgia, do not get it. And I wish they could hear that over and over. Right now, they are not reacting to this with any type of effort to figure out, okay, what can we do to protect? And I think what he is saying is absolutely right. This is an excuse to do everything from bring in a lot of DOJ monitors into the polling places, which I think is going to be a horrible idea. Use the excuse to potentially seize the machines, and then at the end of the election, use the excuse, particularly the story that you broke, the problem with the secret ballot. We do not, that didn't get solved, Brad. The story that you broke 2 months ago now, no one's done a darn thing. That means people are going to be able to say this was an unconstitutional election. Excuse me, go ahead.
0: Well, no, two questions before we and are you okay to stick around through a break here? Are you okay on timing?
2: Of course.
0: Right, because I got a lot to ask you about this. But before we get there to the break, why is it a horrible idea to have the Department of Justice come in and be monitors, as you say? I mean, it's been done before in previous elections. Why do you see that as a horrible idea down in Georgia? And what is it that the progressives down there in Georgia are not getting about all of this as you see it?
2: Well, they think that these are kind of bumbling bureaucrats at the state election board. And they are. They're bumbling. But this time they are conniving. I mean, they were looking to write the DOJ a blank check. Mm. You write this DOJ a blank check, they're going to cash it.
0: Mm.
2: And I think that's what we ought to think about. What will they do? What's wrong with DOJ agents in the polling places? You know that they are going to come in with aggressiveness. When people hear that there are federal agents, they won't know the difference between a DOJ observer and an ICE agent, right?
0: Yeah.
2: And you know how messages get balanced up, mm-hmm. and it will not help in terms of voter turnout, I believe, particularly now that they haven't solved the ballot secrecy problem either. So, and then you've got hanging over your head every day the threat of seizing the machines on various grounds, on the grounds of federal violations using the QR codes, as you just explain to your audience.
0: Mm-hmm.
2: So, you know, if you are a malicious DOJ, what you could do is let early voting start, and then sometime during or the latter part of early voting, the last week, we have 3 weeks of early voting in Georgia,
0: mm-hmm.
2: for the last week of early voting, then you decide you're going to take the machine. You know?
0: Terrifying.
2: And right now, yeah. The progressives are saying, oh, we'll just handle it in court. We'll handle it in court. You know the problem with that you have – does damage that you can never recover from.
0: Yeah, it's at a point like that in the middle of an election. I mean, you know, we complain when the polling place opens an hour late. Can you imagine the chaos and confusion if something like this happens in Georgia? Although that said – I don't think the voters are going to stand for it. I think they're going to come out in even larger numbers than they otherwise might have when they hear stories like this. But let me do this. And it also raises the question of who actually wrote this letter. We'll get to a lot of this after. Let me take a quick break here. We're speaking with Marilyn Marks about this letter written by the at the behest of the Georgia State Election Board, just over 30 days before the critical midterm elections, essentially asking the DOJ to declare their voting system, not essentially, literally asking the DOJ to declare their voting systems unlawful and essentially inviting them to come in and, I guess, take over elections in the state of Georgia. Marilyn Marks.
2: DOJ's going to read it that way.
0: Yeah, I would think so. Marilyn Marks has been covering issues like this, warning us about the voting system in Georgia for quite some time. Let's take a quick break. We'll come back and talk more about this letter, what it all means, what they are really after. All of that straight ahead on the broadcast. I'm Brad Friedman. 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From Desi Doyen and myself, thank you.

0: It's the Bradcast. Brad Friedman from bradblog.com. We are speaking with Marilyn Marks, the executive director of the Coalition for Good Governance, who is calling now on the Georgia State Election Board to rescind the letter sent just last week to the Department of Justice, copied to the Department of Homeland Security, asking the DOJ to declare the voting machines in Georgia, the voting systems used at the polling places, to be unlawful. Then what? I don't know. That happened last week. Marilyn Marks' group is calling on the very MAGA election board to rescind that letter, which is just a remarkable letter coming 30 days before the election. Marilyn Marks, thanks for sticking around. Your Coalition for Good Governance states in your response to all of this today, quote, "The demands conflict with the advocates' own positions." In other words, the State Board of Election members who resisted a relatively simple and limited ballot secrecy remedy. That's the remedy to the story that you helped us break on this program in the summer that allows, as you've discovered, allows ballots secrecy to be stolen by anybody with a chatbot, basically. But that this group, the Georgia State Board of Election, that they resisted a simple remedy to that problem, describing it as too burdensome for local officials at this late date, strangely demanding a completely unrealistic software overhaul now on the eve of the election, bringing their real motivations into question. That ballot secrecy issue, as I said, is Marilyn, as we spoke to you about it on the show, you discovered that anyone with a regular old AI chatbot is able to exploit a flaw in these Georgia ballot scanners to determine pretty much how anyone voted at any polling place on any issue, thus undermining a constitutional right to a secret ballot. But tell me about the, quote, relatively simple and limited ballot secrecy remedy that you mentioned that the board actually resisted. You've offered solutions to these problems. They've resisted them, and now weeks later, they seem to be calling for a federal takeover of Georgia's elections.
1: Yeah, right. So this simple fix actually came after years of urging the update of the software. Mm-hmm. It has now been over 4 years that the state has put off the update of the software that did address the software flaw mm-hmm. that created the ballot secrecy problem that you reported on. All right, as Alex Halderman has said, it's taken the state longer to even consider the software update than it took the Americans to defeat the Germans in World War II. That's pretty ridiculous.
0: Alex Halderman being a voting system expert, computer scientist from the University of Michigan that found so many of the flaws in this system in use in Georgia. And I would say, I should note, by the way, those same systems in Georgia are used in about a dozen other jurisdictions, states, or I should say, around the country. So, yes.
1: And we do know, though, that many of those states have now, Pennsylvania just completed their update of the software. Some other states have. We believe Michigan has done some updates. So not everyone has ignored it. But now about Labor Day, we ran out of that window of time. No matter how much we had demanded, pounded the table, no one wanted to deal with the idea of updating the software. It wasn't that big of a deal. We ran out of the window of time to do it. So we said, okay, what else can we do to break that electronic link for the trace that created the traceability? Mm-hmm. Well, what we could do is shuffle the ballots before they were scanned. In other words, we would, as voters, go put our ballot into the old-fashioned ballot box, mm-hmm. you know, with the seal on top and the slot in the top. Mm-hmm. And then after an adequate number of ballots, and it takes a lot, an adequate number of ballots accumulated in the box, mm-hmm. account for them, shuffle them up by hand, and then put them to have the poll managers put them through the scanner.
0: Problem solved.
1: The way we used
0: problem
1: to
0: solved.
1: Yes, problem solved. Pretty low tech.
0: Preventing me or Marilyn or Donald Trump or the DOJ or Bobby Kennedy or the military, whoever wanted to find out how people voted, you know, before they go to hire, you know, thousands of employees at the CDC, which is based in Atlanta, or before the new governor comes in next year and hires a bunch of people. Right now, they can go out and find out how anyone voted as long as they cast their vote at the polling place, shuffling the papers after they were voted upon, even with this terrible QR code, at least it would prevent people from being able to violate the secret ballot. And they and the board, you're right, saying, didn't want to go with that plan?
1: They would not even hear it. Sally Grubbs, one of the board members, started in July begging them to meet and have emergency rules that would urge the Secretary of State to update the software, which they still had time to do at that point.
0: Right.
1: And then after we ran out of that, and they wouldn't meet, they wouldn't talk, they even said, we don't even want to hear from the experts about this. We don't want to talk about it. This very board that now their hair's on fire, supposedly, going to the DOJ saying, come in, and handle all these problems. These are the very problems they refused to even hear. And in fact, one of the women who is a member who is pushing this so hard, literally in August said, I don't want to hear from any experts. I don't want to hear about it. I'm not going to be voting on any rules. I know everything I need to know. Nothing's going to change my mind. This board chose to absolutely do nothing and now want to roll out the red carpet for the DOJ.
0: What?
1: That's a little suspicious.
0: Well, that's what I was going to say. What happened here? You noted before the break that it was about 2 days, I guess, from the time that the board voted to send this letter to the DOJ until they actually did send it out to the DOJ and Department of Homeland Security. And by the way, do you have any idea why this letter was CC'd, I guess, to DHS Secretary Mark Wayne Mullen, which DHS oversees ICE? I mean, even giving the greatest benefit of the doubt here to the senders of this letter, the Georgia State Election Board, what legitimate basis is there to bring the Department of Homeland Security Secretary even into this matter at all, as far as you can tell?
1: Well, you may know that they have an election integrity so-called unit, right? Now,
0: I didn't know that. They do?
1: Yes. Yes, they do. Uh-huh. And they were the first some months ago, I mean, maybe now even well over a year ago, to start suggesting that maybe a national emergency would be a good idea for purposes of elections. No, they have a, you know, deeply involved election integrity group. And as I kind of get the impression, trying to connect the dots, Brad, the dots that I can connect suggest that perhaps it was that group that began to urge if we could just get a letter sent to DOJ. If a letter got sent to DOJ from the top officials, then DOJ would be more inclined to take action. And if you go back to September the 2nd, you'll find a letter from Mark Wayne Mullen to Todd Blanche saying, hey, by the way, there are lots of voting system problems that, hey, QR codes are one, and he was sending the signal to Todd Blanche, who had just been confirmed, saying, you need to get on this, you need to get on this. And then the next thing that happens is resolutions are prepared for the board to vote on, and during early September, those resolutions got killed before they could get onto the table. But this time, this one slipped through, and I think it was because Sally Grubbs, appointed by the Senate Ethics Committee, well, actually the Senate in Georgia, I think she felt that they were going to honor her request to be sure to review everything. Therefore, she was thinking there wasn't going to be a lot of risk of this happening and completely underestimated their maliciousness and their willingness to defy her. to bring in the DOJ.
0: Well, it actually sounds like somebody perhaps reached out from the from the administration somewhere, the Department of Homeland Security, this so-called election integrity unit that they have that I had no idea about, that I've never heard of before, or the DOJ, and said, hey, you know, please send us this letter or send this letter to DOJ and CC us so that we have something to take action on. It sounds a whole lot, Marilyn Marks, like what we heard back in 2020 when Donald Trump was fighting the results of that election, and suddenly, oh, what do you know? We've got a letter from officials from the House, the state House in Georgia or in Arizona or something, asking, you know, please reverse the certification. We have found all sorts of problems, which, you know, they didn't. But that they, the Trump and the administration basically, you know, went to somebody out there and said, hey, we need you guys to draft a letter to send it to us. Or actually, they probably said, hey, here's a letter. Give it a look, sign your name on it, and send it to us. This smells a whole lot like that the more we discuss it, Marilyn.
1: Absolutely. And this is what, you know, I've been so worried about. You know, we've been kind of hearing through the grapevine that might be going on. And then all of a sudden there's this resolution, and then there's the letter that happens. Now, I hope that some real enterprising investigative reporter will start doing a lot of FOIAs and a lot of open records requests in Georgia. And I'm going to guess that your and my suspicion will be borne out by a lot of correspondence. Probably a lot that people tried to disappear and that sort of thing. But I think we will see a lot of correspondence that would indicate that, yes, this has been a plan, because it certainly cannot, it was not in any way a sincere effort by these board members who have, these are the same people, Brad, who have fought us in court for the last 9 years saying, you know, this board is. I'm not saying exact same people.
0: The board is a defendant in your lawsuit.
1: Absolutely.
0: Where you have raised and discovered and raised
1: issues.
0: All of these these flaws and insecurities in the voting systems. Yeah. And they haven't done
1: absolutely.
0: Anything. Yeah. They fought against it. Yeah.
1: And we have, as CGG, we have made rule petitions. We have filed complaints on these issues time and time and time again. And as recently as last week or week before, and every time they refuse to hear them, they refuse to discuss them, and they do not want to create solutions. So I think people should be particularly suspicious about what their real motives are here. The very people who were charged with the duty to enforce the law, it's not the Secretary of State who has the duty to enforce the law in Georgia. It is this board. And they have chosen to look the other way, chosen not to enforce the law, and then at the very last minute start screaming, oh, then the DOJ's got to come in and create a solution here.
0: So they could have done many of these things. They could have done many of these things themselves, or at least called for them. Instead, they fought them in the past, and now, 30 days before the election, hey, DOJ, come in and do our job for us.
1: Brad, exactly. But they had the ability to fix every single one of these problems because they have the enforcement authority. It is their duty. It is their authority to direct compliance with the law. They could have told the Secretary of State, you can't keep using these QR codes,
0: and,
1: for example.
0: Yeah.
1: They chose not to.
0: Yeah. And now they're all up in arms about it. They've known about it for years. And by the way, I noted this is a very MAGA state election board. Is that fair to say, Marilyn?
1: You know, they're two very strong MAGA members.
0: Okay.
1: Sally Grubbs is she's probably known as a MAGA member, but the way she votes on this board is generally more down the middle.
0: Okay.
1: And then there is one Democrat, and then there is we would call him a traditional Republican, who is the chair. But every one of those board members could be speaking out today to the press, to the political parties, and to county election officials to say that we do not approve of this. We want to repudiate this. We pull it back. but no one's saying anything.
0: The reason I asked about them being MAGA is because they've been, I know they've been at odds at times with the Republican Secretary of State, Brad Raffensperger. Mm-hmm. Many Trumpers will, you know, still blame him for the loss in, for Trump's loss in Georgia in 2020 when Trump tried to force Raffensperger to steal the election for him in the state, to find 11,780 votes, whatever it was, in that infamous phone call. I suspect there may finally be some common ground, Marilyn Marks, between you and your longtime nemesis, Brad Raffensperger, on this, with the, not only your nemesis, I should add, but accomplished liar, Brad Raffensperger. Has he offered a response to any of this, to this letter from the board, you know, because they're also sort of bigfooting the Secretary of State of Georgia in this process, it seems to me. Has he responded to your knowledge?
1: Not much. I mean, yeah, he's made some statements on the record, or maybe his people have, kind of insulting the board. But he, like the board members, has taken no step at all to try to issue a formal statement asking for the rescission of that letter. And I have seen no lawmakers on the Democratic side or the Republican side speak up and say this letter needs to be rescinded. And I guess, you know, you've got a group of activist listeners, Brad, and I would ask them to go to the website seb.ga.gov, mm-hmm. and get the contact information where you can reach the board and write a letter and say you all need to rescind that letter. And, you know, and urge the progressive groups in Georgia to put the pressure on to pull back on that letter.
0: SEB for State Election Board.
1: SEB, like State Election Board. Uh-huh.
0: .ga.gov. As focused as you are, just a few minutes left here, Marilyn. As focused as you are on Georgia specifically, I don't know if you can answer this question or not, but, you know, we use very similar unverifiable voting systems here in Los Angeles, as do many other jurisdictions around the country. But this Georgia matter would seem to have implications for the rest of the nation in a whole bunch of ways, which is, you know, why mm-hmm. we so often over the years we've covered the years-long battle that you have been sort of waging there over the voting systems in the state. I don't know if you've even had time to ponder this yet, but why should the rest of the nation be concerned about what is going on right now in Georgia?
1: Okay, well, I'll give you an answer on two different levels. Mm-hmm. One, all of the jurisdictions ought to check to see if their Dominion system has been updated beyond 5.5.
0: Okay.
1: Beyond 5.17 or above.
0: Okay.
1: They ought to check that and do any last minute things they can if it's possible to make sure it's updated. But secondly, I think we all care about the U.S. Senate race and the balance in the House.

0: sports. As you know, the people and a lot of citizens do not know that who gets seated in the House and in the Senate does not depend on a court record. It depends on a trial on the Senate floor mm-hmm. for senators.
1: Mm-hmm.
0: And, of course, the House members choose.
1: Mm-hmm.
0: And so it will be based on whatever colorable arguments the partisans can make. And so I think that is one of the reasons that people do need to be concerned about what's going on in Georgia. And again, that non-secret ballot can be handled before elections start.
1: And I feel like above and beyond that, above and beyond those specific concerns, excuse me, about the voting systems and so forth, I feel like, you know, that if the DOJ takes up Georgia on this offer to, hey, come on in and, mm-hmm. you know, declare our voting systems to be unlawful. Come on in. We've got problems here. We need you here. We need DHS at the polling place. I feel like if they open the door in Georgia, that essentially, mm-hmm. you know, if they take up that offer, well, then, you know, what stops them from the very next day saying, well, you know what, Georgia, you think Georgia was bad? You should take a look at North Carolina, South Carolina, take your pick, Michigan, Pennsylvania, you know, on and on. Well, that same problem we had going on in Georgia, in Atlanta, we also have going on in Detroit. We need to send in some DHS folks there. I feel like this is the elephant, if you will, poking its trunk into the tent. And if we all just sort of wave this away, oh yeah, well, it's those crazy MAGA folks down in Georgia on the election board. Ah, it's that crazy DOJ. If we sort of wave it away without taking notice here, I think it's a recipe and an invitation for disaster.
0: I completely agree. And I think people need to be thinking about how to take proactive, prophylactic action within their own state, rather than doing, I think, what we might be doing in Georgia, and that's say, oh, well, we'll wait and see, and then we will respond with a lawsuit or something. I just hate the idea of standing back and not doing anything and just trying to do a rapid response. Because rapid responses never work when there's voter suppression going on. You can't respond fast enough.
1: Yeah, in the middle of an election. And the fact that we've now got essentially Marilyn Marks of the Coalition for Good Governance and Mark Elias of Democracy Docket and Brad Raffensperger, the Republican Secretary of Georgia, all kind of on the same page in general about opposing what the Georgia Board of Elections seems to be calling for. I think a lot of Americans ought to stand up and take notice when those three folks are kind of in agreement, even though they spend much of the year violently disagreeing about the content of that letter or the things that they're talking about in there and the use of the QR codes and the touchscreen systems and everything else. If they're all in agreement, I think we ought to stand up and pay attention. I hope you will do so as well. Marilyn Marks, her work, I hope you will consider following her on the social medias at Marilyn R. Marks. Her website is coalitionforgoodgovernance.org. They have been doing extraordinary work for so many years. And now we find, bad guys are just mining it to bastardize it and lie about it to have the DOJ take over our elections. Oops. Anyway, Marilyn Marks, longtime expert of free and fair elections, the executive director and founder of the Coalition for Good Governance. Thank you so much for joining us today, Marilyn.
0: Thank you so much, Brad. Great to talk to you, as always.
1: I hope we don't talk to you either before or after the election, because that's usually bad news. Be careful out there. Thank you, Marilyn.
0: Thank you, Neil. Bye-bye.
1: All right, we got to get out here. My thanks to our producer, Desi Doyen, to our board operator, Will, and to all of you for spending a portion of your day or night with us. 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
1: On the morning of October 7th, my world collapsed. My beloved parents, Bila and Jacobi, were among the first victims of the Hamas attack at Netiv HaAsara. 2 days later, gathered in grief, our family made a conscious choice to reject vengeance.
0: Israelis and Palestinians are marking the third anniversary of October 7th. Israelis are holding vigils for victims of the Hamas attack, while in Gaza the day is seen as the beginning of Israel's genocide. We'll speak to Israeli peace activist Maoz Inan. His parents were killed 3 years ago. We'll also get a report from Gaza.
2: The worst 3 years that have passed in our lives. There is no life, no living, no food, no basic necessities of life. We wait for water from 5 to 10 o'clock. And we are living in the streets, homeless, tired, worn out. I mean, a life worse than this? We are not living, my friend. We are dead in Gaza.
0: Plus, Al Jazeera analyst Marwan Bashara, author of a new book, 12 Days That Shook the Middle East, Origins of a Genocide. All that and more coming up. Welcome to Democracy Now!, democracynow.org, The War and Peace Report. I'm Amy Goodman. Israel's marking 3 years since the Hamas-led surprise attack, October 7, 2023, that killed almost 1,200 people, with 251 Israelis and foreign nationals taken hostage. In southern Israel, mourners gathered near Kibbutz Chaim to commemorate hundreds of people who were killed and abducted at the Nova Music Festival. During a moment of silence, the booms of Israeli airstrikes on the nearby Gaza Strip could be heard ringing out. Ahead of today's anniversary, Israeli Prime Minister Benjamin Netanyahu presided over a state memorial ceremony in Jerusalem for the more than 800 civilians killed in the October 7th attacks. He did not address reports. He ignored warnings that Hamas had been planning a major operation. His speech was interrupted by a bereaved father, Yaakov Godo, whose son Tom was killed in the attacks.
3: You didn't protect my son on October 7th. You didn't protect 1,200 people who were murdered in one day on October 7th. Shame, disgrace.
0: In Gaza, Israeli forces killed at least 3 Palestinians today. Among the dead, Nimer Barbak, a 16-year-old child shot in the head by Israeli soldiers east of Khan Yunis, and Mohammed Tamous, a civil defense rescue worker who died of wounds from an Israeli airstrike near Kamel Adwan Hospital. Israel's killed over 74,000 Palestinians in Gaza since Hamas's surprise attack on Israel 3 years ago. Several governments, human rights organizations, and scholarly bodies, including the International Association of Genocide Scholars, have accused Israel of committing genocide in Gaza. According to the UN, as of September, 94% of Gaza's population remain in urgent need of shelter and basic household assistance, while 65% of households were living in tents or makeshift shelters. We'll have more on this story later in the broadcast. Yemen's Saudi-backed government says Houthi militias fired drones and missiles at the Aden International Airport, targeting a passenger terminal, striking a runway just minutes before a flight from Cairo was due to land. Elsewhere, Saudi officials said they'd intercepted a missile fired by Houthis north of the Saudi capital, Riyadh. This comes amidst a counteroffensive by Saudi-backed Yemeni government forces seeking to retake all remaining Houthi-held territory, including Yemen's capital, Sana'a. In the United States, Democratic Senator Chris Murphy of Connecticut said the Pentagon denied him access to Al Udeid Air Base in Qatar during a visit to the Middle East. His failed attempt came after Defense Secretary Pete Hegseth signed a directive restricting travel to the area earlier this year. Senator Murphy claimed he was denied access as part of the Trump administration's effort to conceal the true cost of the U.S.-Israeli war on Iran.
4: I have been to the Middle East probably a dozen times at least while I have been a member of Congress. I have never, ever been denied access to military facilities. This is part of a coordinated, deliberate campaign by the Department of Defense to try to hide the consequences and the true cost of this war.
0: In France, more than 250,000 people marched in over 40 cities Tuesday. It was the largest turnout yet in demonstrations that began more than 2 weeks ago when high school students started blockading their schools. The students are protesting staff shortages, crowded classrooms, and rundown buildings. Labor unions joined in support, along with parents, teachers, and university students. Paris had the biggest march, about 56,000 people, according to the Interior Ministry. Prime Minister Sébastien Lecornu said at least 215 teenagers and 85 school staff have been hurt in clashes with police, calling it, quote, the heaviest toll in decades paid by the school system, unquote. This is a middle school science teacher in Strasbourg.
5: This situation has been deteriorating for years and always at an accelerated pace. And now to see so many demonstrations, so many mobilizations appearing like this everywhere, it clearly shows that there is a general awareness with our living conditions worsening in France.
0: There are calls for a general mobilization across France on October 17th. Spain's government's approved two housing decrees rejected by Parliament last week, which prompted Prime Minister Pedro Sanchez to call a snap election. The housing package approved Tuesday caps rents, temporarily halts evictions, and restricts companies from buying homes. The housing measures follow demonstrations in Barcelona that turned violent as tens of thousands of people took to the streets to protest the eviction of an 87-year-old woman, Mari Carmen, from her lifelong home in Madrid. She had lived there for over 70 years. This is a woman affected by a possible eviction.
6: Make no mistake, if that Mari Carmen business hadn't happened and there weren't so many journalists here, I'd already be out on the effing street in the rain, I swear to you.
0: In Tennessee, Krista Pike has reportedly regained consciousness after surviving a botched execution last week. According to her attorneys, the death row prisoner is off a ventilator and speaking from a hospital bed, where she remains handcuffed and shackled as she recovers from two injections of pentobarbital meant to kill her. Her prognosis remains unclear. Her lawyers say she faces a long road to recovery. Tennessee Republican Governor Bill Lee has ordered an independent review of Pike's failed execution and canceled the only other scheduled execution of the year. Death penalty abolitionists have called on Governor Lee to commute Krista Pike's death sentence. The Pentagon scheduled the execution of 2009 Fort Hood attacker Nidal Hassan by firing squad on December 3rd, marking the first military execution since 1945. President Trump has approved Hegseth's order. Cornell University trustees announced Tuesday former Deputy Attorney General Sally Yates will investigate how the university handles sexual misconduct complaints. Yates's appointment follows outrage and protest over Cornell's response to a complaint from a woman known only as Jane Doe, who alleged she was gang raped by multiple Chi Phi fraternity brothers after being pressured into drinking and taking drugs. No criminal charges have been filed. Jane Doe sued the university, seven former students, and the fraternity last month, alleging Cornell failed to protect her and punish the accused students. Members of the Cornell University Faculty Senate have introduced a resolution for a vote of no confidence in administrators over their handling of the case. There are also growing calls for Cornell University's president to step down. Paramount Skydance has completed its $111 billion takeover of Warner Brothers Discovery. The combined company will be called Skydance, made up of film studios, streaming services, broadcast and cable TV, sports channels and news outlets, CNN and CBS News, along with HBO. With the deal now complete, CEO David Ellison will receive $150 million payday, making him a billionaire. Ellison's father, Larry Ellison, is the multi-billionaire co-founder of Oracle and a major investor in Skydance. Both Ellisons are major Trump supporters. In India, police have detained several opposition leaders, breaking up a protest by Rahul Gandhi, the leader of the Congress Party, and other MPs who are demonstrating against a controversial move that purged 130 million names from the voter rolls nationwide. Tuesday's protests come just days after the Gen Z-led cockroach movement organized demonstrations in Mumbai and Delhi calling for the resignation of India's chief election commissioner, Ganesh Kumar. This is Jairam Ramesh from the National Congress Party, the main opposition to Indian Prime Minister Narendra Modi's BJP.
7: This whole campaign is to highlight the fact that a constitutional functionary, the chief election commissioner, has violated the Constitution in letter and spirit. He has lied to the Supreme Court. He has lied to the country. And clearly, he cannot stay in office any longer.
0: According to a ProPublica report, 506 U.S. citizens have been detained by immigration agents during the Trump administration. More than 100 Americans were held after agents questioned their citizenship. Nearly all were people of color. At least 70 U.S. children and teens are detained, some of whom were handcuffed. 36 Americans were held for at least a day without being able to contact a lawyer or their family. And roughly a dozen U.S. citizens were deported, mostly children. This comes as the Justice Department moved to strip citizenship from 40 naturalized citizens who have committed crimes. In Georgia, dozens of immigrants jailed at the Folkestone ICE Processing Center launched a hunger strike Tuesday, demanding their release and calling on Congress, judges, and advocates to highlight their plight. They're also demanding protection from deportation and reunification with loved ones. Some of the men have been jailed since October 2023. They've described inadequate medical and dental care, unhealthy and spoiled food, noisy and cramped living quarters, isolation from loved ones, lack of communication from ICE officers, xenophobic and hostile behavior from guards, and a lack of access to sunlight and fresh air. And in New Jersey, an immigrant who led labor and hunger strikes by prisoners at the Delaney Hall ICE jail walked free Tuesday after 8 months behind bars. Martine Soto was transferred from Delaney to an ICE jail in Elizabeth, New Jersey in May after he helped organize protests against spoiled food, overcrowding, inadequate medical care at Delaney Hall ICE jail in Newark, where prisoners are forced to work for around a dollar a day. In retaliation against the strike, guards at Delaney Hall reportedly beat participants, temporarily suspended family visitations. Martine Soto was held in solitary confinement for about 2 months. On Tuesday, he was released from the Elizabeth Detention Center with an ankle monitor and greeted by supporters and his wife, Gabriella, and their two children.
8: I am so thankful for everybody that has helped me. These months have been very, very difficult. Not only did I lose our home, not only did I lose our child, but this experience made me stronger to keep fighting to have the reunitement of our family.
0: And those are some of the headlines. This is Democracy Now!, democracynow.org, The War and Peace Report. I'm Amy Goodman. Israelis and Palestinians are marking 3 years since October 7th, 2023, when Hamas and allied groups launched a surprise attack on Israel. Almost 1,200 people were killed in the attack. About 250 were taken hostage. It was the deadliest such attack in Israel's history. In Gaza, October 7th is viewed as the beginning of the genocide. Over the past 3 years, Israel's killed over 74,000 people in Gaza, according to its health ministry. But many believe that number is a vast undercount. The killing continues despite a so-called ceasefire. Most of Gaza remains in rubble. We'll go to Gaza later in the program, but we begin in Israel, where a moment of silence was held to remember the victims of the October 7th attack in southern Israel. Mourners gathered near Kibbutz Rim to commemorate hundreds of people who were killed and abducted at the Nova Music Festival. During a moment of silence, the booms of Israeli airstrikes on the nearby Gaza Strip could be heard ringing out. We're joined now by the Israeli peace activist Maoz Inon. He lost both of his parents, Bilhan Yaakov Inon, in the Hamas attack. His parents lived on a kibbutz, a farming collective just north of the Gaza border. They were 78 and 76 years old. In the aftermath of the attack, Inon called for peace and reconciliation rather than revenge. Maoz Inon has spent much of the past year of the past 3 years working closely with Palestinian peace activist Aziz Abu Sara, whose brother died in 1990 from injuries from his time in an Israeli prison. Last month, they addressed the United Nations Security Council. This is Maoz Inon.
9: To build a different future, we must face reality. Hamas committed atrocious war crime on October 7th, killing and abducting innocent Israeli. At the same time, the Israeli government exploited these atrocities to wage a devastating war of revenge. They have inflicted catastrophic destruction across Gaza while accelerating ethnic cleansing, settlement expansion, and forced displacement in the West Bank. They weaponized our pain. But our grief must not be an excuse for war. It must be the catalyst to end the bloodshed.
10: We believe this is not Israelis versus Palestinians. It is a choice between those who believe in peace, justice, and equality, and those who don't. We call for targeted sanctions on all individuals and institutions that support violence. Apply sanctions without partiality.
0: That was Palestinian peace activist Aziz Abu Sara and Israeli peace activist Maoz Inon addressing the United Nations just a few weeks ago. They co-authored the book The Future is Peace, A Shared Journey Across the Holy Land. Just this morning, on the anniversary of October 7th, the anniversary of his parents' deaths, Maoz Inon gathered with family at the ruins of his parents' home at their kibbutz. He sent us this clip.
11: This is what remains from my parents' house, only the foundation. The entire house was burned to ashes. We put a memorial plaque for them. It's on the safe room, the only thing that remains.
0: Maoz Inon joins us now from Ashkelon. Welcome back to Democracy Now! Thank you so much for joining us on this very difficult day for you and your family and so many, both of your parents killed on October 7, 2023. Your thoughts today, Maoz?
11: First, Amy, I would like to thank you personally and the entire team at Democracy Now! For supporting, from being there for me and for so many peacemakers, both in Israel and Palestine. And this maybe was what motivated me the most to join today in this difficult day, just to thank you from the bottom of my heart for being there with us in the devastating 3 years that we've been going through. And this is exactly the thoughts that going through me and with the tears and all the emotion that are coming. That we deserve a different reality. We must stop the sounds of bombs and start hearing the sounds of children's playing. And we all deserve it, if it's Palestinian kids or Israeli kids, they all deserve to live within security, within his dignity, and to have a home, a safe place to go to bed at night and to wake up in the morning with a smile for and to be with their beloved and supporting family, and we must work as hard as we can to achieve it as soon as possible.
0: Mm. If you can talk about what happened in those days after you were in mourning with your family, and you get this note from Aziz Abu Sara, who also lost his brother in that after brutality in an Israeli prison, and what that meant to you and the journey you've been on since.
11: Yeah, so 2 days after October 7th, me and my siblings were just sitting and crying and holding hands, and my young brother told us we must make a family decision based on moral clarity that we are rejecting revenge, that we don't want to avenge the death of our parents, and explain that it's not going to bring them back to life. It will only escalate the cycle of bloodshed with Israelis and Palestinians being trapped within for a century. And the day after, as I waking up crying in bed, I saw a message from Aziz, whom I met only briefly in 2014, maybe 14 minutes in Jerusalem. And on his message, Aziz shared his condolences. And he says that he's standing with me and with my family in this tragic moment. And it was literally, it's not a metaphor, it was literally like a hand reaching out, saving me from drowning. Drowning into the ocean of sorrow and pain. I was literally drowning. And Aziz, it was my savior. He was my savior. And in the last 3 years, working together, quartering the Future is Peace, starting our own NGO, Interact International, I can now say, and I'm so proud to say it again and again, that yes, I lost not only my parents, I lost many of the hundreds of numbers for you and for the our viewers, they are number for me, they are childhood friends. They are people I knew my entire life that lost their life on October 7th. So I lost so much, but I want Aziz as a brother. And this brotherhood is what keep me going, keep us going to achieve a better future, not just for ourselves, but to our people.
0: In 2024, you and the Palestinian peace activists you're talking about, Aziz Abu Sara, met with Pope Francis. And then in 2025, you met with Pope Leo. What did you say to him? And what are you calling for? What are you saying should happen right now?
11: Yeah. So we shared with him how we channeled our pain and suffering and loss to create a dialogue to achieve a better future in the Holy Land. And Pope Francis asked us, how can I help you? How can I be your ambassador? And we asked him to amplify our messages, and that the question should not be if, but when. When the Israeli-Palestinian conflict will end. And we asked him to be our ambassador to the G7 leadership gathering that was few weeks after in southern Italy. And he went there as our ambassador, and he was able to achieve in the official communique of the G7 leader the language of the Israeli-Palestinian civil society language that the G7 countries must support the civil society in Israel and Palestine to achieve a lasting peace and to invest in reconciliation. Based on that, the EU created a peace fund with 18 million euro that is now is supporting the civil society. And a few months ago, UK, Canada, and Australia initiated another peace fund, and we are calling the G7, we are calling, of course, the US and the EU to invest in peace, to invest in reconciliation and in the civil society in Israel and Palestine. And while in one hand investing and supporting peacemakers, in the other hand, those who choose ethnical cleansing, those who choose bloodshed, those who choose destruction must be sanctioned. They must be accountable for the wrongdoing. And this is basically what Aziz and I and so many others been advocating for the last 3 years.
0: I want to turn to Aziz Abu Sara. This is a message he posted on Instagram yesterday.
10: I woke up this morning to the horrible news that Israel demolished the house of my niece, Razan. She, her husband, her children, and 9 other families in East Jerusalem were rendered homeless. Imagine having to work all your life, as Razan has done with her husband, so hard, save every penny so you can finally have an apartment you own, and then it's all gone. Just a few days ago, Bezalel Smotrich, an Israeli minister, said that the way to get rid of Palestinians is to deprive them from hope. And this is exactly what the government did today, is to deprive my family from hope. Ben-Gvir himself came with the demolition party, with the Israeli police, so he can be there to witness it and to participate in demolishing the house. But you know what? This will not succeed.
0: So that was Aziz Abu Sara, your Palestinian peace partner as you travel the world. What more do you know about what's happening, what's happened to his family, and what's happening in the West Bank? We just got this report, armed settlers, Israeli settlers beat a photographer in the presence of Israeli soldiers, hospitalizing him as he covered worsening settler violence against the olive farmers in the West Bank. Jafar Ashtia, 58-year-old veteran photographer with AFP, that's Agence France-Presse, was assaulted by a group of settlers. They beat him with their rifle butts despite him being marked as press, assaulted in full view of about a dozen Israeli soldiers. Talk about the situation. Also, Netanyahu, the Israeli prime minister, addressing the nation today and what his message was. Can you hear me, Maoz?
11: No, I can't. Oh. Okay. First, I'm not listening to Benjamin Netanyahu. He's not my leader. He's not my prime minister. He's accused for being a war criminal, and I think he should clear his name at the ICC and ICJ. It's not for me to talk about him. And it's exactly what's happening nowadays, and including to Aziz Nis, is exactly what we say at the UN Security Council, that the Israeli government exploited the trauma, the pain, the fear of the Israelis after the October 7th massacre to change the status quo from conflict management to ethnical cleansing. And it's happening in the West Bank, it's happening in East Jerusalem, and it's happening in now more than 70% of the Gaza Strip. And this is what we're calling for international intervention, because they are doing it, the bulldozers and the assault rifles. They are all, many of them are manufactured by American companies. So we are calling, where is the international law will be applied against Israeli terrorists? It doesn't matter if they are cabinet members, they are prime ministers or IDF soldiers. And this is exactly why the work we are doing is must be amplified, and not to give hope, not to give hope about the Israelis and Palestinians, but to act. We had enough empty statements. We have enough prayers. We have enough world leader that cross their finger for us. But crossing fingers is not enough. We need action, and we need to see them on the ground.
0: Maoz Inon, I want to thank you for being with us, Israeli peace activist and co-author with Palestinian peace activist Aziz Abu Sara, author of the book The Future is Peace, A Shared Journey Across the Holy Land. Maoz Inon lost both his parents, Bilha and Yaakov Inon, in the attack on October 7, 2023. He spoke to us from Ashkelon. Coming up, Marwan Bishara, author of the new book, 12 Days That Shook the Middle East, Origins of a Genocide. And then we go directly to Gaza. Stay with us.

0: Witness a World, performed by the New York City Palestinian Youth Choir. This is Democracy Now!, democracynow.org. I'm Amy Goodman. 12 Days That Shook the Middle East, Origins of a Genocide. That's the title of a new book by the Al Jazeera senior political analyst Marwan Bashara. In the opening pages, he writes, 12 days were enough. It took no more than 12 days from Netanyahu's October 7th war speech to Biden's October 19th rare Oval Office speech to expose the anatomy of Israel's war, its intended strategy, and the method of its madness. The genocide was not a slip. It was the result of a predetermined strategy for which there existed a blueprint, if not a premeditated decision. Hamas had set the process in motion on October 7th. It lost control of that process the very same day. Marwan Bashara has been with Al Jazeera for more than 20 years, has written three books and written for many publications, joining us now from Paris, France. Marwan, congratulations on your book. Thank you for joining us. If you can talk about that quote and say, you say Hamas set the process in motion October 7th and immediately lost control of that process. What do you mean?
1: Yes, absolutely. Clearly, the attack of October 7 was the trigger for what came after. And my argument is that we know about what came after basically the past 2 or 3 years from those very first 12 days after October 7. And it started with ideology. You know, genocides don't start with bombs. They start with ideology. And in this case, the ideology has been decades in the making. A century, I would even say, in the making, in the sense of the establishment of a racist supremacist system, regime, that had been in control of Palestinians and Palestinian life and destiny for the past 80 years, occupying them and dispossessing them and discriminating against them. This has been going on for many decades. So that was ready, intact, on the eve of October 7, October 8. And then there was the dehumanization. Immediately after October 7, October 8, 9, 10, we saw this extraordinary campaign of dehumanization of the Palestinians as animals, Nazi-like. You cannot deal with them. They don't understand. They are primitive. They only understand the language of force and violence and so on and so forth. After that, immediately came the hyperbole, the exaggeration of what exactly happened October 7. October 7 was bloody and it was horrific. And your earlier guest testified to the fact that this was not easy for hundreds of Israeli civilians. But Netanyahu and his government had to go overboard to exaggerate, to lie, to deceive about what exactly happened. And their role in it as well, invoking the so-called Hannibal Doctrine, where they themselves joined the bombing of those involved in the conflict during October 7.
0: Marwan, explain the Hannibal Doctrine.
1: So the Hannibal Doctrine was something that was invoked in the early 1980s by the Israeli military, saying we cannot afford to have Israeli soldiers being captured because then we're going to have to negotiate their release, and that will cost us Palestinian or, in that case, Lebanese prisoners in Israeli jails. So because they did not want to release Palestinian or Lebanese prisoners, they decided that if any one Israeli soldier, later on civilian, is captured by any kidnappers, that the Israeli military then will take extraordinary measure to kill the operation, including, if it need be, to kill the soldier, the Israeli soldier or the Israeli civilian. So on October 7, immediately after the wars, after the operation started, in the early hours of the morning of October 7, apparently the Israeli military invoked the Hannibal Doctrine, and Israeli aircrafts, bombers and tanks started carrying attacks against suspected conflict zones, whether it's kibbutz or settlements or whether it is convoys going back to Gaza. So the invocation of that controversial military order clearly led to the death of perhaps hundreds of Israeli civilians, and many as well among the Palestinians, whether it's Hamas or any of those Palestinians who came into Gaza. All of that, you know, taking that in consideration, what happened soon after that is the worst part of it, right? The establishment of a war cabinet, the declaration of war, the deployment of 100,000 soldiers on the border with Gaza, the recall of 350,000 reservists from the Israeli army, and setting up a strategy under the rubric of lethality, which has been developed over many years of wars in Gaza. And lethality is the one that involved mass destruction, not discriminate destruction, that involved the use of the so-called lavender system, gospel system, where's my daddy, your daddy system, and so on and so forth, that would actually lead to massive devastation of Gaza. And that's where the intention came. They've said it in press conferences, in war rooms. They've said it in public, in declarations. Ministers and opposition leaders about why there is no innocence in Gaza and why we're going to have to bomb all of them. Some of them spoke about nuking them. Some of them spoke about nothing is going to be left standing in Gaza. We're going to turn it into a deserted strip. And all of these things were then repeated by the soldiers, not only as slogans, but even as songs, right, repeated by the soldiers. So the orders went down the hierarchy from the government ministers to the army, and was implemented by the generals who boasted of bombing Gaza back to the Stone Age. And they certainly tried to do that.
0: If you can talk about what is the power that the U.S. has over Israel. You know, many said, for example, with the Iran war, that Israel brought the U.S. into it. But do you see it in that way? And what about Jared Kushner, President Trump's son-in-law, just visiting with the Israeli Prime Minister Netanyahu, also meeting directly with Hamas, but not meeting with the head of the PA, the Palestinian Authority? And if you can talk about where all of this stands right now, as people stood with a moment of silence on this October 7th, people at the music festival, Israelis mourning the dead, they could hear the boom of Israeli airstrikes continuing in Gaza. Talk about the Board of Peace. Talk about the Palestinian government that was set up in exile in Cairo, still not allowed to come into Gaza by Israel.
1: So let's start with the most relevant to the issue at hand, which is the Biden administration first, right? Because nowadays, anywhere you look in the Atlantic, where you are, the Atlantic magazine or the New Yorker or the New York Times or even you know, hosted by our brilliant or your brilliant anchor, John Stewart, you have these former Biden administration officials trying to whitewash their record. They lie, they deceive, and they continue to claim no responsibility for the genocide that actually took place in Gaza over the past 3 years. But they are directly responsible. Not only they aided and abetted, they were part of the operation taking place in Gaza the past 2 years, part of the war. They were in the war cabinet meetings. President Biden himself attended the war cabinet meetings on October 18, back in 2023. Lloyd Austin, the Secretary of Defense, attended war meetings. Secretary Blinken attended war meetings. So when you watch people like Jake Sullivan, the former National Security Advisor, sitting on John Stewart's show talking about how they tried their best to have a ceasefire and they really put pressure on the Israeli government, and they succeeded, you know, 15 months later, it's all humbug. It's all BS. They were part and parcel. The banality of evil wasn't in Israel. It was in Washington, because the kind of support that Washington provided to Israel, diplomatic support, financial support, military support, they were talking about, we were trying to help the Palestinians while while actually giving Israel the arms to shoot the Palestinians before sending them the band-aids to take care of their injuries. So Washington, in that sense, in the sense of the Biden administration and its officials, were part and parcel, were complicit, were cooperating, coordinating the war effort that actually was a genocidal war in Gaza. We really must underline that because we are seeing history rewritten as we speak. In the U.S. publications, as I remember it, after the 2003 war, when many of the then the Bush administration tried to whitewash their crimes, and the journalists who supported that war, just like those who supported the war in Gaza, are now trying to whitewash the record. It's very important for us to.
0: I wanted to go to the former top State Department official under President Biden admitting a genocide has taken place in Gaza. Wendy Sherman serves as Deputy Secretary of State until her retirement in July 2023. She spoke on a Bloomberg podcast.
2: I think that it is critical that Israel remain an ally of the United States and that we protect the right of a Jewish state. But I also believe that the Prime Minister has led us down a road, and we have been part of it, that has, in essence, created a genocide in Gaza.
0: And then there's former State Department spokesperson Matt Miller, who spent more than a year as the face of the Biden administration's foreign policy and repeatedly defended Israel against allegations of war crimes and genocide in Gaza. He later admitted on a podcast interview with Sky News that, yes, Israel committed war crimes.
3: I don't think it's a genocide, but I think the I think it is without a doubt true that Israel has committed war crimes.
4: You wouldn't have said that at the podium.
3: Yeah, look, because when you're at the podium, you're not expressing your personal opinion. You're expressing the conclusions of the United States government.
0: And then you have Brett McGurk, who's just come out with his new book. It's called Brink. The headline in the New York Times, Ready to Blow His Stack, How Biden Nearly Cut Off Netanyahu Over Gaza. And that's talking about what McGurk is saying in his book, Marwan Bashara. Take it through to the Trump administration now.
1: Yes, there's no doubt that even according to McGurk and Sullivan, that they paved the way for the Trump administration's takeover, the war effort, that they paved the way in the worst possible manner for the Trump administration then to take it on and to do whatever it wants, including the weaponization of hunger and the weaponization of the food aid to the Palestinian people. I mean, we sunk into a whole new abyss with the Trump administration. During the Biden administration, the United States was basically complicit in genocide. During the Trump administration, on the very first few days when it took over, they start talking about ethnically cleansing Gaza out in the open. President Trump spoke of ethnically cleansing Gaza, the entire Gaza Strip, in order to have a beachside property called Trump Land or whatever, or called, you know, the new Riviera in the east. So the cynicism that the Trump administration built in its first year with the Gaza issue, taking up the mantle from the Biden administration, that was really, you know, just so depressing to watch, in the sense that from one administration to another administration, we see complicity with genocide. We see the United States aiding an Israeli government, protecting an Israeli government, and instead of having them stand up for the responsibility for the war crimes, they attack the International Criminal Court and the International Court of Justice, which is unprecedented for an American president, for the United States, to be so hostile to international law, international legality, international institutions, the United Nations, even the United Nations, you know, relief agency like UNRWA and so on and so forth, that were indispensable for the people in Gaza, when the policy was to starve them, to bomb their bakeries and schools and universities, to turn their schoolyards into graveyards. You at least needed something like UNRWA, but no, UNRWA has to be demonized. UNRWA has to be cut down to size. UNRWA has to be blocked and to be, again, demonized by not only Israel, but also by the United States. So the Trump administration did everything possible in order to achieve some sort of a Israeli victory and a Hamas surrender, and forced the United Nations Security Council to adopt a resolution, which to my mind, Amy, is illegal. And I say that not being a legal scholar, but certainly being a student of history. The United Nations Security Council, under pressure from the Trump administration, and because the genocide was going on and they had to do something, they adopted a resolution that recognized the border peace without this border peace ever being defined, without knowing zero about what is this border peace. So they adopted the resolution, and this allowed the Trump administration then to go on and to define this border peace as it wishes, including appointing President Trump as a, you know, life member that heads it, and Netanyahu, of course, and Putin as members of the border peace. So you can imagine the surrealism, right, behind this kind of an effort in order to turn a two-year genocide into a mockery of international law.
0: Marwan Bishara, there is so much to talk about and so little time, and we want to get directly on the ground to Gaza. So I want to thank you for being with us. Al Jazeera's senior political analyst, author of the new book, 12 Days That Shook the Middle East, Origins of a Genocide. Coming up, we go to Gaza City to speak with journalist Akram Asadhari. Stay with us.
4: خطر خطر خطر دقنا عقوس نطق الحجر

0: Tanzania Danger by the Palestinian oud musician Huda Asfour, performing in our Democracy Now! Studio. This is Democracy Now!, democracynow.org. I'm Amy Goodman. We end today's show in Gaza, where today's date, October 7th, is seen as the beginning of Israel's genocide and the 3 years since the Hamas attack on Israel that killed nearly 1,200 people. Israeli forces have killed over 74,000 Palestinians. Many believe the death toll is a vast undercount. This is a displaced Palestinian from Beit Hanun speaking today in Gaza City.
1: The worst 3 years that have passed in our lives. There is no life, no living, no food, no basic necessities of life. We wait for water from 5 to 10 o'clock. And we are living in the streets, homeless, tired, worn out. I mean, a life worse than this? We are not living, my friend. We are dead in Gaza.
0: We go now to Gaza City, where we're joined by journalist Akram Asatari. I want to thank you so much for being with us. We spoke to you a few years ago as a journalist. You then went on to work with a humanitarian aid organization for several years. Now we're back being able to speak to you in Gaza City. Can you describe what's happening on the ground? We just reported that as Israelis mourn the dead at the music site in southern Israel, they could hear the booms of Israeli airstrikes on the Gaza Strip right nearby. Tell us what's happening where you are, Akram.
2: Well, October 7th was a day when Gaza changed once and forever. The way Palestinians have been living has changed. The way Palestinians have been managing their life has changed as well. The way Palestinians were defining their life has changed. The Palestinians now are living in a de facto that has redefined everything. Their understanding of life, their way of running and managing that life, their way to access things, their way to live, their way to stay in homes, their way to live in tents, every single aspect of the life of the people of Gaza has changed once and forever. Around 85% of the built environment in Gaza is already destroyed. Around 74% of the land of the Gaza Strip is also controlled by Israel and the IDF. Gazans have been struggling to access water and to access food. They have been facing significant public health hazards because of the fact that they were consuming water that was not properly treated. Organizations have been struggling for the sake of helping the people of Gaza. Statements were made by international and UN figures, diplomats all over the world, condemning the situation that has been going on, calling for Gazans to live and lead a normal life. Unfortunately, for the third year now, and on October 7th, Gazans are reminded by the fact that they have been living in death and fear, destruction and displacement. Another Gazan was killed a couple of hours ago in Khan Yunis refugee camp, 60-year-old Gazan that was targeted by IDF. Yesterday, another Palestinian was targeted in Ashata, the beach camp, by another drone strike, and he also lost his life. Several people were injured. The people who are living in the tents with no even minimum standard for living are living in exacerbating safety and security risks. They, significant proportion of them, is still not reunioned with their families that are outside of the Gaza Strip. And some of them, also significant part of them, around 8,000 families, are not aware about the whereabouts of the bodies of their missed family members. Around 250 journalists were killed. As you said, 74,000 Gazans were confirmed to be dead, while the number is much higher. Around 8,000 people are not, 8,000 Gazans are dead, but the bodies are not discovered yet. The Gazans who were worried about their dears were organizing mass funerals for 150 bodies, for two bodies, where the memories that were remaining from the people, where their remains, their clothes, their shoes, their watches, and anything simple yet can give some comfort to the ones who were not sure about the whereabouts of the bodies of their dears. The life in Gaza has changed forever. People are still struggling, and people are today reminded, since the last night, they reminded that the Israeli Air Force is still hovering all around different parts of the Gaza Strip, and that the IDF is still hunting Gazans, disturbing the already disturbed life, spreading death and displacement once and once again.
0: Akram, I'm wondering if you can respond to the United Nations Human Rights Chief Volker Türk, who's called Gaza a death trap for journalists. You have been a journalist in Gaza for years. As you said, you lost 250, more than 250 colleagues. What has this meant as the Israeli Prime Minister Benjamin Netanyahu does not allow in international journalists, and then the Israeli military kills hundreds of Palestinian journalists?
2: The situation in Gaza is catastrophic as an overall situation when it comes to the general population, but there are some specific job-related hardships when it comes to the journalists. They were always there. They were the first responder along with the medical teams to cover the truth about the bombardments. And also they were the footage that we were providing was used by very significant committees that were fact-finding and were hoping that they would condemn the occupation. Now that made them also bear the brunt of most of the hostilities that were taking place in the Gaza Strip. That made them a target, which they were not supposed to be a target. They were targeted while doing their job. Their job proved to be a dangerous job.

0: merciless when it comes to the to them, when it comes to the paramedics, when it comes to the medical teams, and when it comes to also humanitarian crews who were trying to reach out for the people in need and alleviate a bit of their suffering.
1: Akram, you have worked in the humanitarian field for the last few years. According to the UN, over 560 humanitarian workers have been killed in Gaza in the last 3 years. What has been most shocking to you about what you witnessed during this work, and what made you decide to go from being a journalist to a humanitarian worker and now back to being a journalist?
0: As a matter of fact, I indeed was working for a humanitarian organization. I was hoping that by working with that organization, I'd be able to support the humanitarian effort. I would be able to contribute to alleviation of the suffering of the people. And yes, indeed, I was very close to the people. Some of the ex-prisoners who were released, not being very well oriented to the situation. Some of them were with psychological situations. Some of them were unable to identify their families. Some others were not able to move. Some of them lost their limbs. I was there. I was hoping that I would help. And I was indeed helping with that organization, seeing the people, recording their experiences, extending a helping hand when needed. The organization was also helping the general population by empowering them, providing them with the very essential supplies. And I also managed to find my way to still try to help people and extend a helping hand to them, even with me outside of that organization. I believe the humanitarian situation is very catastrophic, and it is one of the direct results of October 7th. For such a significant period of time, people were not allowed to access any kind of food supplies whatsoever in the Gaza North, and some other times throughout the full Gaza Strip. People were deprived from the shelter. People were deprived from the non-food items. More importantly, the tents that they used as a temporary shelter for the people of Gaza. The toll that has been endured by the humanitarian workers is also very heavy. More than 500 people were killed. Most of them were killed during their job, during the service, during reaching out to the community or coming back from the internally displaced people camps. They were killed while cooking the food for the people in need when the food was extremely scarce. They were killed when they were reaching out for the children who are most vulnerable, for the elderly people, for the women, for the IDPs in general, who are also, even if they are young, even if they are men, they are also vulnerable because of the very scarce situation that was endured in Gaza that is still very relevant to the day. So the situation is extremely dire. The humanitarian workers have been trying to help and support the people, and they have already paid a heavy price, and they're still continuously paying that heavy price. Some of them were injured, some others were not lucky enough to survive, but most of them are still determined to continue delivering the mandate and continue reaching out and supporting the people of Gaza. Despite the very difficult situation in Gaza, despite the fear of death and destruction, despite the fear of injury, despite the very lacking situation they have been living when it comes to fuel, when it comes to movement of cars, when it comes to the condition of streets and buildings and camps, the humanitarian workers are courageously continuing to deliver their mandate, continuing to work and continuing to see off their colleagues dying and being buried without giving up that mandate and without giving up that noble mission. Something that should be acknowledged, something that should be appreciated, and they all know very well that they have been serving this noble notion of supporting and uplifting people and providing them with their very basic human right of access to food and supplies in a very critical conflict zone.
1: Akram Asatari, I want to thank you so much for being with us. Be safe. Gaza-based journalist joining us today from Gaza City. That does it for our show. Democracy Now! Is currently accepting applications for an individual giving manager to support our fundraising team. You can learn more at democracynow.org. I'm on the road here in the United States on October 16th. We'll be at the Woodstock Film Festival for an afternoon panel. Then to Hollywood, California on October 22nd, October 23rd at Stanford University, where the film Steal the Story, Please! Will be playing. We'll speak afterwards in the Q&A. On October 26th and 27th, University of Colorado Boulder, Colorado State University, Fort Collins. I'm Amy Goodman. Thanks for joining us.
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0: Climate Change is not a game, but a board game created at the College of Menominee Nation in Wisconsin aims to help people understand how climate change affects tribal communities and how they can respond.
1: So the game is, it's a fictional reservation and a fictional tribe, but it's inspired by the Menominee tribe and reservation.
0: Sarah Smith of the College's Sustainable Development Institute helped develop the game, called Restoration. Her team is beta testing it and plans to release a free version next year. Players are tasked with responding to floods, fires, droughts, and other climate impacts. The cards they play determine how well the tribe can withstand and recover from these events. For example, investing in emergency planning can help protect against a fire or flood, and developing a solar farm can help reduce the risk of power outages. Players are forced to consider how different decisions affect the tribe economically, environmentally, and culturally, and they gain and lose points both as individual players and as a group.
1: This is a very community-based game, because if the community loses, we all lose.
0: So Smith hopes the game provides a fun way to think through the real-life decisions and trade-offs that come with preparing for climate disasters. Climate Connections is produced by the Yale Center for Environmental Communication. 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
4: 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I'm Melinda Hemelgarn, a registered dietitian and investigative nutritionist on a mission to connect the dots between food, health, and agriculture, and find food truth. And I'm delighted to welcome my guest back from last week, Ms. Niaz Dori. She is the coordinating director for the North American Marine Alliance, or NAMA. Ms. Dori has been a community organizer for over 35 years, working on environmental, social, and economic justice issues. A life-changing moment came in 1994 while she was working at Greenpeace, and she was asked to switch from organizing in communities fighting for environmental justice to organizing fishing communities. From the start, she recognized the similarities between family farmers' fight for a more just and ecologically responsible land-based food system and that of community-based fishermen fighting to fix the broken sea-based food system. She has worked with small-scale, traditional, and indigenous fishing communities to fight against the corporate takeover of the ocean and privatization of the marine environment and fishing rights. She has received widespread recognition for her work, including being named as a hero for the planet by Time magazine, receiving the Spirit of Farm Aid Award, and the prestigious James Beard Foundation's Leadership Award in 2024. Welcome, Niaz. It's great to have you again.
5: Thank you. Nice to be with you again, Melinda.
4: Well, we had such a great conversation last week, and I felt like we didn't even cover half of what we both had on our list with regard to choosing seafood in the marketplace and understanding where our fish comes from, who caught it, how it was processed, etc. So I wanted to touch on the issue of the kind of fish species that are available to us in the marketplace. Because many of us, if we are lucky enough to have a small mom-and-pop fish market, we can go there, we can support the local fisher person. But for many of us, the only place to get fish is at a supermarket and behind the fish case there. Or worse, if you go into a fast food restaurant and you order a fish sandwich. So where do all these fish come from? What are the species that we are provided to choose from? And how many species are there that we don't even see?
5: That's a pretty tall question, but let me see where I can start. The reality is the ocean is a fishy fish world. There are not that many fish that I know of that swim alone. So chances are when a fisherman or a fisherwoman is going to catch something, there are other species that are going to be caught with it. Unfortunately, the marketplace has decided that we really should only eat a few of those. Maybe it's because it's easier for their processors to handle it, or they've figured out how to make money off of those dozen species and don't want to mess around with the others. But from where I sit here in New England, we know that fishing people catch over 60 different kinds of species, yet the marketplace really prioritizes about a dozen of them. And to me, that shows how much disrespect we have for the ocean and the life that lives below it, that if we are catching these animals and we're killing these animals and our rationale for that activity is that we got to feed people. The fact that we don't think people deserve to know that there's all this bounty that's available and that just being told that all you want is cod and haddock, and if that's considered overfished, then you're out of luck. You should go with whatever else that the market decides you should eat. The reality is there is more available from the ocean that the marketplace tells us. And it requires us to open our minds, open our appetites, and try something different. Some of us who have the privilege of having some extra income might get some sushi and try something different at a sushi restaurant. But that's not the only place where you can experiment and find other seafood. If you have access, particularly if you're in a coastal area, I bet you anything you can have access to some of the lesser known species that the marketplace doesn't find valuable. It has equal value in the ocean and it has equal value to the fishing people who caught it. And I think you would be surprised by the taste, the flavor, the textures, and the bounty that the ocean has to offer.
4: And the nuances in the flavor and the nutrient composition, I think, is also something that's lost when we just limit the variety of foods that we eat. And that applies to land-based foods as well as seafood.
5: Absolutely. Think about how many people gravitate towards chicken breasts versus dark meat. And if they raise poultry and these chickens and turkeys so that they can have bigger breasts because we've decided that's what we want to eat.
4: Yeah.
5: What about the rest of this animal that we have killed? And it has potentially better taste, better values. And particularly with the ocean, we've been lucky enough to have Farmaid as a partner, and we've been connecting the culinary folks that make food for Farmaid with sources of seafood. And the number of times I've heard, oh, people aren't going to want to eat that at the concession stands, and that we talk them into it, they buy it, they serve it, and it flies off the shelf. And here you have changed one chef's mind just by sticking to Farmaid's value, the homegrown concessions values of eating seasonality, eating within the regions that Farmaid is being held, and being able to buy close to the venue. Suddenly a chef's mind has been opened. When before they thought, oh, nobody's going to want to eat blue catfish, yet suddenly everybody is eating blue catfish and liking it.
4: Yeah.
5: And it's an invasive species, and it's one of those things that if we can't beat them, eat them. You know, we need to be able to experiment and explore these different opportunities.
4: Right. And you're also helping me think about how much menu descriptions and our cultural narratives shape how we influence the food system.
5: Mm-hmm.
4: And speaking of menu items, if I see salmon on a menu in a restaurant, I think I'm correct to assume that that is going to be farmed. So the Atlantic salmon name is analogous to a farmed fish versus choosing a menu item that specifically says wild caught. Is that correct?
5: That's right. You're absolutely right. If it says Atlantic salmon, the chances that it's wild is literally zero, because Atlantic salmon in the wild is considered an endangered species. And so nobody's allowed to catch it. Certainly nobody's allowed to sell it. That is why there has been such an expansion of Atlantic seafood factory farming, not only in the Atlantic region, but in the Pacific region off the coast of Chile and a whole bunch of places that Atlantic salmon should not even be. And so if you see Atlantic salmon on the menu, there is no doubt that it's farmed and probably held in high density environments, often fed a combination of foods that includes some wild fish that has been caught off the coast of West Africa or South America, and that wild species of these small fish that they catch and grind up to feed the Atlantic salmon farms are actually fish that the people of that country have historically relied on for sustenance and for their livelihoods that now they no longer have access to, so that those of us who have other options and a lot of means can have access to Atlantic salmon.
4: Mm. This story is reminding me of something you said in an interview, which was the ocean interacts with us in visible and invisible ways. And this is one of those invisible ways where we simply go into a restaurant, we think we're doing the heart healthy choice, we order the Atlantic salmon, but little do we know what that Atlantic salmon was fed, how it was raised, and what it brings to the table along with what we see.
5: Absolutely. And your best choice for salmon that is naturally high in omega-3s is the salmon that's caught in the wild. And right now for us, it's in Alaska or the Pacific Northwest. And that salmon is available. A couple of our board members are salmon fishermen, and they just finished their season in Alaska. And a lot of the businesses that I mentioned on the local catch network in the last show actually take Alaska salmon to communities all over the country.
4: So I want to continue our conversation on the kinds of labels a person might see in the marketplace. We've talked about the Atlantic. We've talked about farm versus wild caught. What about ways of catching fish, line caught, net caught, and trawl fishing? Do you want to say anything about those? And how would we know how our fish is caught?
5: So the more we advocate for transparency in the seafood value chain, the more information you have. Up until recent years, you really wouldn't even know how that fish was caught. And then some marketing, particularly around swordfish, back in the late 90s, when the swordfish species were in trouble, there was some labeling around the gear that was being used. And the same thing with shrimp, where people were learning more and more about how shrimp fisheries caught with trawl nets had high levels of other species that was being caught in it. So we began to learn about different types of gear that's used to catch fish. When I first started working on fisheries issues, one of the first things I did, because I really was ignorant, I knew nothing, I spent a lot of time fishing, as often as folks would take me out, and had some experience working on different gear types and different boats. And what I mentioned on our last show was this issue of scale. What I realized is even when it comes to gear, scale is really important. The swordfish disaster was a disaster caused by hook and line fishing operations. In that case, you had boats that were putting out miles and miles, like 30 miles or so of line, and they were catching whatever they could in their path and a lot of swordfish in the process. So you can have a hook and line fishery, and if it's at the wrong scale, you still have a problem. You can have a trawl fishery. The Alaska pollock fishery is a trawl fishery that catches, oh gosh, I think the numbers that I have heard range from the nets are as big as 3 football fields or how many 747s. They can truly be indiscriminate. Yet I went on a trawl boat of this guy who unfortunately passed away from cancer, Paul Metivier, and he had a 30-something foot boat out of Newburyport, Massachusetts, where he had one of the first trawl nets in this region that had a sensor on it. He didn't want to catch more than a few hundred pounds at a time. So if the sensor, that was a scale on his net, suddenly showed that he was catching, let's say, 200 pounds, and I'm just using these numbers to tell you the story, he would slow down to allow things to swim out, so that when he brought his trawl net up to the deck, he only had the 100 pounds that he was looking for. what that translates into when you allow your net to get filled with fish and you just don't care and you're speeding through it, the fish come up on deck, they are all smushed together, hardly anything is alive, and you have to throw a whole bunch overboard because it's either not marketable because of the way it looks or the species that it is. With the kind of care Paul was applying and many other fishermen who use trawls apply, he has just enough, and the fish that come on board are still alive. He can return them back to sea, and he will market whatever he was catching at the time. He wanted multi-species so that he could teach people what the bounty there is of the ocean. So those were my lessons. No gear has a halo above its head, and any gear can be used at the right scale or the wrong scale to either make it meet the values we're looking for or undermine those values that we want to apply to our food system. It goes back to the issue of knowing that boat, knowing the business, getting connected to the ways of fishing and asking questions before we throw our money in that direction.
4: That's so important to know. All right, let me take one break. I want to remind our listeners that if you're just joining us, you are tuned into Food Sleuth Radio, and today we are doing a part two interview with Ms. Niaz Dori. She is the coordinating director for the North American Marine Alliance, or NAMA, and we are pulling the curtain back on the seafood industry, and I think this is a fantastic deep dive, no pun intended. I want to talk about scale some more, though, because you know how we're sold on scale? We're told that we need to have a big scale operation because it's more efficient. How would you respond to that?
5: Yeah, well, the push towards efficiency is what brought us the Green Revolution and factory farms. And there was a woman here in Gloucester when the issue of efficiency came up, when factory trawl operations wanted to come here to Gloucester, she said the smaller boats have calculated inefficiencies built into them. And that calculated inefficiency is what makes them how the ocean operates, not how Wall Street operates, and what the ocean is bringing to them, not what the market is demanding that they bring to shore. That calculated inefficiency is key to us being able to eat from the ocean and leave something for it behind to remain healthy. Efficiency has destroyed our land food system. The kind of corporate takeover that efficiency has brought to us has undermined pretty much every aspect of our society that it has touched. We're going to see efficiency disrupt the marine ecosystem, disrupt the health of the communities that depend on it, and disrupt the food system that the rest of us depend on. So we need to go back to the kind of calculated inefficiency that's built into the community-based fleet and had operated very well for generations until factory operations took over, which is actually not that long ago in the greater scheme of things. This efficient level of operation through factory systems is less than 100 years old. It's about as old as the Green Revolution, and that's not that old. So if we can tap into the wisdom of our elders and the wisdom of the folks who taught us how to cook and how to eat and how to have healthy communities, we can find the kind of seafood system that can feed us, the kind of food system that can feed us and leave something in the ground or in the sea for its own sake.
4: Mm. You're teaching us how to rethink what we assume to be normal or moving in the right direction, quote unquote. I want to talk about climate, and I think the beauty of speaking with you today is that you've had close to 40 years working with people who are close to the land and close to the sea. And so I'm assuming that you have heard and seen the changes that have been brought by climate change. What do you want our listeners to know about how climate has been affecting the oceans and how that's been affecting the ability for fishermen and women to make a living?
5: Climate change has had an immense impact on the ocean, whether it's the rising of the ocean's waters or the changing of the temperature or everything in between. One of the things that's happening and is having a visible impact on fishing communities and their ability to make a living off the ocean is the constant shift they're experiencing in the species that are swimming in their waters. And it's one of the reasons why the small-scale fleet is actually more effective in being able to adapt to climate change. A lot of the so-called efficient vessels are very much single-species oriented, or monocrop. The equivalent would be monocrop. If your farm can only grow soy and corn and the climate is no longer welcoming of you to be able to grow soy and corn, you go under. You don't know how to adapt. If your farm was diversified and you were growing multiple crops and raising different kind of animals, your ability to adapt and try different crops and be able to still make a living is higher. The same thing is happening with fishing communities. Those small scale boats that are not hyper specialized in single or maybe two or three species can adapt. They can try different gears. They can travel a little bit more nimbly through the waters and be able to absorb the black sea bass that may be showing up here in northern New England, where up until a few years ago, you couldn't find it south of Rhode Island. Or even some of the cold water shrimp, for instance, that is not showing up here because the water has gotten warmer. So what do you do if your boat is only a shrimp boat? You're out of luck. But if your boat is a fishing boat that has the ability to be versatile, then you can re-rig and fish for something else. But that all takes resources, much like if on land you wanted to suddenly grow something other than soybeans or corn because of climate change. You have to buy the other seeds. You have to learn how to grow those other crops. And the same thing happens with the fishermen. They now have to invest in different gear. They have to learn how to treat those other animals. They have to adapt just as farmers would in the face of climate change. And then, of course, there's other related issues with climate change, which is the cost of fuel that comes with it. And many of them are beginning to consider how they can have different kind of boats that have less reliance on diesel. There are just so many aspects of climate change that affects fishing communities day-to-day life, including, you know, here I live in Gloucester, and every year more and more of this community goes underwater at different times of the year. And what does that do to the working waterfronts that are destroyed? The Outer Banks of North Carolina, every year they have to rebuild pretty much. Some of those communities are wiped out and then they have to start all over again. There are some of our fishing folks in Florida that these frequencies of storm are leading to them losing their businesses and they have to start rebuilding from scratch. Those are all traumatic events that they have to make their way through in order to continue the ways of life that they're used to.
6: Yeah, and I would hope that our tax dollars would go towards creating some safety nets for folks that are suffering because of these climate events. So we should talk about the political landscape. Is it supportive, and how do we move it in that direction?
5: As an organizer, I'm always advocating for organizing. You know, we all need to find the common denominator in our battles and band together for whether it's food justice, climate justice, land justice, healthcare justice. There are certain things that all of these battles have in common. And I find often that when people want to advocate for fisheries or seafood or the health of the ocean, the other side, so to speak, tries to make it so complicated. And they come and say, oh, fisheries are so complex, you would never understand it. So don't even bother. Just take our lead and do what we ask you to do. Honestly, it's not that complicated. We have our ability to understand and to take control of the political process is undermined by the fact that corporations dominate our political process. And so the only way we can reverse that is for those of us who care and those who can see the common denominators between all these fights to come together and to fight to take back the control of the democratic process. In order to get policies in place that respond to community needs, that respond to the fact that people need food to eat without having to destroy the source of that food, that people need healthcare and that shouldn't have to go and set up a fund on GoFundMe in order to pay for their treatments. There are common denominators that we all need to build our power around. And the first thing that we need to kick out of the system is the corporate takeover of our democratic process. And it's not just in the U.S. This is happening around the globe. We as NAMA are lucky enough to be part of a global movement called the World Forum of Fisher People. And we see the same corporate control happening at the United Nations level as we are seeing it happen at the level of U.S. Congress. That's why even if there are artificial borders set by political systems around us, we need to mentally eliminate them in order to be able to not only solve the issues here, but also support those who are working on the same issues and fighting the same fights around the globe.
6: Mm. Niaz, your website is a wonderful resource for learning more about these issues and coming together to work for a truly resilient food system. I want to talk about the Sustainable Seafood Guide that you have at the North American Marine Alliance. That could be a good guide to help us guide our food dollars so that they are supporting a resilient food system rather than the corporate model.
5: Yes, resilient food system, but thriving is really what we're aspiring towards. One of our board members, Justin Soleil, who is a member of the United Huma Nation from Louisiana, said, "We're tired of being called resilient. When do we start thriving?" And I think that's what we also want to see with our seafood system, with our food system in general and the communities that bring it to us. That sustainable seafood guide is meant to not only allow for that resiliency, but to create that pathway to communities thriving. And one of the things that we tried to do with that document was to get people to think critically and not to just simply say, well, this seafood on such and such guide is considered to be a green seafood, or that one is considered red, or this one is orange. So I'm going to go with the green and avoid the orange. What we've learned over the years is those red, yellow, green lists create situations where everybody gravitates towards the green till that green ends up ending in orange and very quickly in the red. And so we're really trying to encourage people with our sustainable seafood guide to think about values, to think about the ways that you think about your land food. If you have values that you've applied to your chickens and your pigs and your tomatoes and your lettuce, and where you shop and what you support, just transfer those values to your seafood buying habits. We had the pleasure of working with a lot of folks in the healthcare system. One of them was University of Vermont's hospital. And Diane Embry, who you may know, who was the food system director, she told us the story of when we first began to work together. They had just done their strategic planning, and they decided that they were going to use Marine Stewardship Council to be sustainable. And then she learned about all these other values, and she said something like, we used the red, yellow, green list. It was a good start. And then we learned about everything else, and we realized we had to go deeper. And that's because they found out that the so-called sustainable seafood had a large carbon footprint, for example. So as soon as they started to buy regionally, they reduced their carbon footprint from something like 10,000 miles to less than 1,000 miles. That was a big sell for them. But there was also other values that made them go deeper and go beyond the red, yellow, green list, apply their critical thinking, and think about their broader values when it comes to seafood. And that sustainable seafood guide gives you some of those things to think about.
6: That's fantastic. Yes, Diane Emery is a model dietitian. I'm so glad you brought her up. Our healthcare facilities should be examples of how to eat well. So I'm so glad you folded that in. Niaz, we are out of time. I want to thank our listeners for joining us. Remind everyone that Food Sleuth Radio is produced by Dan Hemmelgarn for KOPN in Columbia, Missouri. Most of all, I want to thank my guest, Ms. Niaz Dori, Coordinating Director for the North American Marine Alliance. I will provide links to the Sustainable-Seafood Guide the North American Marine Alliance, as well as the localcatch.org. And we'll all start thinking more critically about our seafood choices. Thank you for your work and your time with us again today.
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10: Welcome to This Way Out, the international LGBTQ radio magazine. I'm Lucia Chappell. In the news this week, Serbia's lesbian prime minister abruptly becomes president in a partisan pre-election gambit, while the U.S. midterms separate the support of progressives from the transphobic performers. U.S. civil rights law is open to interpretation, and so is discrimination and sexual assault, or so it seems. A Virginia street gets a lesbian name, and an English castle gets a rainbow ring. We've also got tips for National Coming Out Day. Then we'll meet a drag artist who's at the forefront of defending the Kennedy Center. Come out and make some noise now that you've found this way out.
11: I'm Melanie Keller.
12: And I'm Joe Bainline.
11: With NewsWrap, a summary of some of the news in or affecting LGBTQ communities around the world for the week ending October 3rd, 2026.
12: Serbia's long-serving lesbian prime minister is moving into the president's chair. Ana Brnabic took office on September 28th following the sudden resignation of populist president Aleksandar Vučić 7 months earlier than his term's end date. Brnabic's 2017 election made her the Balkan nation's first female and first queer PM and the world's second woman head of government. After the ceremony handing over power, Brnabic said, "It is a great honor for me to receive this position from such a person, and now it is my duty to hold this office until the people elect the next president of Serbia. The people are set to do that within the next 90 days. The abrupt shift in leadership is considered to be a political maneuver ahead of the upcoming parliamentary elections. If his SNS party is successful in the October 25th snap vote, Vučić is slated to be appointed prime minister. Ana Brnabic has been acting prime minister of Serbia since 2017, but will now serve as the interim president. An influential student movement against government corruption and authoritarianism has been growing for nearly 2 years. The Students Win movement has had the support of LGBTQ plus activists who have been unimpressed with Brnabic. The prime minister has rarely spoken out for marriage equality or other civil rights during her almost decade in power, although she has managed to secure those privileges for her own family. The Students Win movement, along with the coalition party Platform for a European Serbia, have formally entered a list of candidates in the election opposing the Vučić government. If they are successful, Vučić's domination of Serbian politics will come to an end. Brnabic is a close political ally of Vučić in the SNS party.
11: As the U.S. midterm elections approach, queer and trans rights remain a major talking point, even with some supposedly progressive politicians acquiescing to conservative exclusion campaigns. California Democratic Governor Gavin Newsom told the Associated Press that he found it deeply unfair for transgender women to compete against cisgender women. Iowa's Democratic gubernatorial nominee Rob Sand has doubled down on his support for a law that would ban transgender athletes from competing in high school and college sports teams appropriate to their gender. Running for the U.S. Senate in Texas, James Tallarico told Fox News that he would vote in favor of a national ban for gender-affirming surgeries for trans minors, procedures that are rarely recommended. Still, some progressives are holding the line. Kentucky Governor Andy Beshear is urging colleagues not to fall into the trappings of the culture war against transgender athletes. Governor Beshear spoke on CNN about vetoing a red state bill that would ban transgender girls and women from participating in sports.
13: In Kentucky, we only had one trans athlete. She was a seventh grader that started a field hockey team in her middle school to make friends. But that bill you're talking about didn't just do that. It banned all trans care for youth. any and all, and remove the ability of any parent to make decisions on the health care for their children. So it was sweeping. But here's my take. We don't throw anybody under the bus. That is not the party that we are. We start as a party of compassion and empathy.
11: 80-year-old Massachusetts Senator Ed Markey is similarly refusing to buckle to Republican pressure despite his hotly contested primary challenge. He spoke out last week about a congressional resolution urging the NCAA protection resolution to revoke its transgender athlete eligibility policy.
14: They don't get to decide who belongs in society and who does not. I lead the Trans Bill of Rights because it is our moral obligation to defend the rights of trans people. Trans people deserve the right to health care, to receive proper identity documents, to safe schools and workplaces, to serve their nation, to celebrate the same unassailable rights to education and to jobs and to housing as every other American. Simply put, to experience the freedom, the joy, the opportunity afforded to every other American.
11: Tyler Hack is the executive director of the trans rights advocacy group Christopher Street Project. She spoke to WHYY about the division within the Democratic Party. In their words, the reality of being a transgender person in America in 2026 is that on election nights, while other folks are talking about who had a good night and who had a bad night, sometimes you are quietly wondering, am I going to be okay? Independent trans journalist Erin Reed agrees. She points to anti-trans Democrats' election losses as clear indicators of why you don't throw transgender people under the bus.
12: In the state capital of Virginia, the city council has approved an ordinance to rename a street after the late owner of one of the United States' oldest lesbian bars. Vicki Hester was the proud owner of Babes of Carytown, a bar nearing 50 years old. Known beyond the bar for her civic engagement and care for the Richmond community, Hester has been sorely missed since her passing in September of 2025. Babes of Carytown weathered decades of discrimination, including Virginia's anti-gay alcoholic beverage control legislation, which lasted all the way to 1991, which could revoke a bar's license if it was deemed a gathering place for homosexuals. Hester told RVA Magazine in 2025 how Babes not only survived but thrived through the 90s. She recalled packed happy hours and weekends throughout the decade, providing a space she said was for those who needed acceptance and to find others like us. Hester not only provided generations with a space for queer joy and embrace, but also spent her life opening the bar to host fundraisers and donated food every week to a local food pantry, which also will carry her name. The street beside Virginia's one and only lesbian bar, Babes of Carytown, will soon be named Vicki Hester Way.
11: The U.S. Education Department has removed protections against discrimination based on sexual orientation and gender identity from Title IX of the Education Amendments of 1972. The law prohibits sex-based discrimination in schools or education programs that receive federal funding. The big question is the definition of the word sex. During Trump's first term, the Education Department created additional work for those who filed Title IX complaints in an already complicated procedure and weakened their protections. The Biden administration attempted to reverse some of the Trump-era restrictions, and Title IX was expanded to include protections on the basis of sexual orientation and gender identity, as many courts had ruled. Biden's 2021 executive order has now been rescinded, returning the civil rights law to Trump's 2020 regulations. The September 28th decision narrows definitions of sex-based harassment, reduces schools' investigation responsibilities, and rescinds protections for queer and transgender students. Concurrently, a sexual assault case at Cornell University from 2024 has reopened. The student identified as Jane Doe did not feel justice had been served after her Title IX case resulted in the expulsion of only two of her seven assaulters. The punishment for the other five was an essay assignment. Following the Education Department decision, Executive Director of LGBTQ plus advocacy group Fairness West Virginia, Andrew Schneider, issued a public statement. It read, in part, "Every side of this public discussion agrees that all sexual misconduct should be reported and punished. This rule makes that sort of accountability more difficult to attain. Instead of providing more protections for women from sexual misconduct, this rule provides more protections for perpetrators of sexual misconduct while trying to trick Americans into believing transgender students are the real danger."
12: finally, Totnes, England's town castle, got a tremendous rainbow flag wrap during the local Pride Festival. Local organizers called it Capture the Castle as they ringed the nearly 1,000-year-old structure. Nearly 400 attendees gathered in the small market town to watch the unfurling. A Totnes Pride spokesperson told The Telegraph, Capture the Castle is the image that will define this year's festival. But what we've built around it is a genuinely ambitious arts and culture program over 40 events. With the castle standing atop a hill on the edge of the town, the flag covering it nearly dominated the skyline. Totnes Pride says this work signifies that their town is a place that welcomes people from all walks of life and gives them a soft place to land. Though not everyone saw it that way, as some detractors took to the internet to ridicule the event, with remarks ranging from pure homophobia to concerns over the use of public money, critics were eclipsed by the queer joy of the four-day celebration. The ancient iconic structure, swathed in rainbow chic, gave a clear message of visibility and history. In the words of Totnes Pride organizer Harry Goddard, the installation shows queer people have always been here, and we always will be.
11: That's News Wrap, global queer news with attitude, for the week ending October 3rd, 2026. Follow the news in your area and around the world. An informed community is a strong community.
12: News Wrap was written by Jeb Bakke, produced by Lucia Chappell and Brian DeShazer, and brought to you by you.
11: Thank you. Help keep us in ears around the world at thiswayout.org, where you can also read the text of this newscast and much more. For This Way Out, I'm Melanie Keller. Stay healthy.
12: And I'm Joe Bainline. Stay safe.
15: It's all right. You may all come out.
10: On October 11th, 1988, the first anniversary of the Second March on Washington for Lesbian and Gay Rights, the organization National Gay Rights Advocates launched the original National Coming Out Day. This Way Out was newly out of the broadcast booth at the time when we spoke with National Coming Out Day coordinator Greg Kaysen about plans for that first event.
16: There are activities happening in such places as Philadelphia, Long Beach in California, Omaha, Nebraska, and such smaller cities as Cullowhee, North Carolina, Logan, Utah, and the list goes on. In Boston, they're also having a conference on October 11th called A Student's Guide to Coming Out. They're also having the Freedom Trail Band, which is a gay band, play in the subway stations. They're even having a woman by the name of Marcia Gessen, who's the editor of Next there in Boston, who will be applying for her citizenship as an openly gay person. In Philadelphia, the Mayor's Commission on Sexual Minorities is doing a mailing campaign and a press conference to give a representation of how many gay people there are in the Philadelphia area. On October 11th, we're going to be on the Oprah Winfrey Show nationwide, and we're going to have not only Gene O'Leary is going to be talking about coming out, and Terry Sweeney is going to talk about being an openly gay actor. We're getting a fantastic response from individuals all around the country. They just want to be a part of coming out and expressing themselves not only to us but to the nation, people from all walks of life, and we've even had a few inquiries from Europe.
10: For the first National Coming Out Day, This Way Out's Greg Gordon went in search of supportive resources.
17: I wonder, wonder, who wrote the book out loud?
18: I'm in the back room of a Different Light bookstore in Silver Lake. I'm speaking with Richard Labonte, and we're going to talk about books that are a good bet for those of you who would like to find out more about coming out.
19: A few years ago, there probably wouldn't have been more than three or four that were important. Now there's actually about two dozen. I'll mention a couple of the newer books first. One is called Beyond Acceptance. It's a book which charts in a kind of sociological way the seven or eight stages of coming out for parents. It used to be that a lot of books that covered the coming out field were for gay men. Lately, there have been a lot more for women, which is important.
20: And I'm Maria, and together we're Zrazy.
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10: U.S. President Donald Trump tacked his name onto the facade of Washington, D.C.'s John F. Kennedy Center for the Performing Arts in December of 2025. Donors pulled out, audience members fled, and artists refused to appear. A court ordered Trump's label removed, but the administration is now claiming that the facility should be closed for maintenance. It was suddenly shuttered in mid-September, and the situation reached a fever pitch when the administration threatened to withdraw $257 million of renovation funding, or even demolish the center entirely. However, the venue has friends who are not about to let that happen. This way, Jeb Bakke noticed one of them at the head of a huge protest demonstration.
0: Tara Hoot is a drag queen and activist based in Washington, D.C. Following her in-person and online political work, the Action Network group Hands Off the Arts reached out to Tara to join the fold in their fight against government overreach at the Kennedy Center. For the better part of this year, Tara Hoot has been an MC at protests and aided the group in organizing for the protection of the beloved performing arts venue. I spoke with Tara Hoot about her drag performances, political action, and MCing before thousands in one of Hands Off the Arts' largest protests on September 18th.
1: And so I'm going to say, darlings, and I want you to say, I'm strong. Ready? You say, I'm strong. Darlings,
22: I'm strong.
1: I'm going to say, darlings, and you're going to say, I'm brave. Ready? Darlings,
22: I'm brave.
1: You say, darlings, and you're going to say, I'm gorgeous, and you're going to believe it about yourselves, all right? Darlings,
22: I'm gorgeous.
1: You are brave. You are strong. You are gorgeous. And let's keep up the fight.
23: So Hands Off the Arts, we've been doing these Friday protests since March. Every Friday we show up, and it might be 60 people. We did another rally that had maybe a couple hundred people that showed up, and this one benefited greatly. We've had it on the books for like 6 weeks, but it benefited greatly from the banana pants news cycle that was coming out, right? Like, it was in the news, the Kennedy Center. People were like, what, is he going to tear this down? We have to do something. And we said, well, listen, we have this thing scheduled. So we got there early, and I started talking to NPR, which was just delightful, and just kind of watching people show up. And, you always wonder, we had 1,500 people RSVP on our website. So we're like, well, we'll see what happens and how many people show up. And people just kept coming and coming and coming and coming. And I got on the microphone and made sure we all knew that it was a peaceful protest and we're there to really celebrate and to say hands off the Kennedy Center and let's get these hands around the Kennedy Center. And then we started and it was off to the races. I joked with everybody. I was a middle school teacher for years, so I knew how to keep everybody in line, and that it worked. People were just excited to be there. They're excited to show up, excited to protect the Kennedy Center. And my goodness, Wonder Woman was there. And I said, my little gay heart was just exploding to have Linda Carter just a few feet from me. And just, you see the sea of people in front of you and you're singing, America the Beautiful and looking at the American flags. And there's a patriotism that I think we've ceded sometimes to the right. And the American flag is just as much ours, right? It's the American flag for a reason, to represent all of us. And we were there to show that. And it was really moving.

0: what have you seen already sizably shift in your action here so far?
1: I think that what I would love is to bring back professionals who know about the arts to be at the Kennedy Center, right? To the people that were running it and doing amazing things. The Reach was really meant to have smaller performances to do outreach, to reach out to the community. And there was a social impact team that reached out to me, and they were amazing. And they were one of the first ones fired because they were doing the hard work of bringing different communities together, bringing the arts from the Kennedy Center to the different communities in Washington, D.C., and the educational part of the Kennedy Center. It's not just a place for fancy musicals and operas and all of that stuff. There's a huge educational outreach across the country that mentors artists and provides inspiration and education. So I want to see the Kennedy Center back to its former glory with artists in charge and people who know what they're doing to really keep John F. Kennedy's vision of the arts and the importance of the arts to the American culture, keep that vision alive. The building, I always joke, they say the building needs maintenance. It's like, I'm 50 years old, just 5 years younger. I think that the Kennedy Center, I need maintenance too, right? That doesn't mean we're going to tear myself down. But how do we make sure that the Kennedy Center survives and not just survives, but thrives once we get this crony board and this man out of the dealings of it? It's just, as everything he touches, you know, goes bankrupt and is ruined, it's like, let's see what we can do to fix it. And I have to have optimism. I mean, you have to have hope. You have to have optimism that you can make a difference. And I think that the longer that this man keeps focusing on slapping his name on a memorial to a dead president or building a triumphant arch for himself or making everything gold or ruining the reflecting pool, for goodness sake, the more he keeps focusing on these vanity projects, the more and more Americans are realizing that this man doesn't give a 2 cents about them. He doesn't care about their health care. He doesn't care about how expensive gas and diesel is. He doesn't care about how expensive groceries are. He doesn't care about this war that he's thrown everyone into where service members are being killed. The longer he spends focusing on these vanity projects, the less time he's spending on actual things that the Americans every day are worrying about.
0: Sounds like Terre Haute is out there to give a hoot.
1: Absolutely, give a hoot. You know, people joke that I should run for office. It's like, darling, I every once in a while, I did a little spoof running for second place of the DC delegate for the congressional delegate. And I said, I don't want to win, but I want to get second place. So write me in. So that was fun to do, but it is a hoot, to be out there, to put yourself out there and to see what difference you can make.
0: What I was curious about with the origin of the name Terre Haute, it's been a long time since you've lived in Terre Haute, but you carry it with you. What part of that origin do you think comes out in Terre Haute?
1: I think that people right now really need connection. Right. I try to do that all my gigs. I always start by asking, I tell people that origin story, like, my name is Terre Haute because I'm from Terre Haute, Indiana. Is anybody here from Indiana that wants to admit it? Right. And I'm remarkably, 9 times out of 10, there is somebody from Indiana or at least the Midwest. Right. And so having that conversation, that connection, and then it just expands from there. Right. I was at brunch once and I was doing a brunch gig and I talked to this older couple that came in and found out that they were married in my hometown church in central Indiana. And any town in Indiana, no matter how big it is, has about 8,000 churches in it. Right. And they were married in this one church that happened to be mine. And so it was just wonderful, right, to make that connection. I would not have made that connection if I didn't stop to talk to them. So I think that Midwestern kind of sense of checking in with people and really caring about what they say and caring about their answers and making those connections is something I try to bring to all of my interactions. And I think that really helps people feel like I'm looking out for them, right? And they want to connect with me right back, which I love.
0: When one looks back on your previous drag performances, this isn't the first time that you've used drag for a political platform as well. I'm curious, was that something that was apparent from the start, or was that something that came to be over time, that political aspect?
1: The political aspect definitely has been something that's come along as Terre Haute has grown. I think that when drag is inherently political, right? And then you can either use your voice to show up for things or just, I don't want to say jest, or you can do your shows. And I don't begrudge anybody for staying in a lane and doing what they feel comfortable doing, right? But for Terre Haute, it was, I would do these family fun brunches, which I still do. And the Proud Boys threatened to come one time. And instead of them showing up, 300 people with rainbow umbrellas showed up. And so I'm not going to let the scary people out there win, right? I'm going to keep showing up and keep being fabulous and keep bringing some light and joy to the world. And if that's
2: being a little bit political about things. I think I'm excited to go out there. I mean, would I be lying if I said there weren't days that I wake up and I go to a gig and I'm like, I'm wondering, will I come home? Right? What's going to happen? But you're still going to put one foot in front of the other, or one high heel in front of the other, and get out there.
0: And I feel the climate has just gotten to this boiling point of recent. I feel that the Trump campaign has, for whatever reason, put this tremendous crackdown on drag performances in particular.
2: Well, and the drag attack is really an attack on, I think, trans people and dehumanize them, right? And obviously the hate, quote-unquote hate, that I get on the internet is mostly people saying, you'll never be a woman, we hate trans people. I'm like, well, I'm a drag queen, right? And there's a difference. And standing up for trans people is I think this point in history where we have to. I mean, we need to, and it's a moral clarity to stand up for folks who are under attack, whether it's gay men during the 80s, AIDS crisis, trans people now. I mean, the list goes on and on of communities that have relied on others of positional power to show up and to help make a difference.
0: Yeah, I'm curious if there are things that maybe we haven't gotten to tap into yet. The things that you'd love for your average American to know about what it means to stand up in this way and to fight for the arts and education and for the rights of people.
1: Yeah, I feel like, you know, people come into looking at drag through all different lenses, but they might think drag is one sort of way, right? And I always say there's so much diversity, beautiful diversity in drag, in performances, in type of performances, in performers. And for your average American out there, don't just listen to what you're hearing on the right-wing scaremonger machine, right, about what drag is or what my story time shows are. Like, I had a friend who said, I took my son to your Terre Haute story time show, and my mom couldn't believe it. And then I showed her your picture, and she said, well, that just looks like June Cleaver, right? So I think people think one

0: performers, drag queens, I'll speak for me. Adults and toddlers have the same reaction. They're either going to be super excited to see me or they're going to look at me sideways and be like, I'm not so sure about this, right? Because it's a lot to look at, right? There's makeup, there's butterfly wings, there's bubbles, there's whatever I'm dressed up as. And don't be afraid to make that connection and to just kind of lean into it if you're a little uncomfortable. I can't tell you how many people I've been their first drag show. And no matter if it's a grown-up show or a kid show or my holiday show, I'll read a little story at the end. And I look out and it's usually a story about, like I've said this before, about being brave or about being strong. And you'll see people like grown-ups just getting teary and crying a little bit because they've not taken that time to just have a sense of whimsy and a sense of wonder at the world because the world is so heavy all of the time. And to have a drag queen just make you take a little moment to consider your humanity, I think is really important right now. And that joy and that moment of hope can't be overlooked.
1: Yeah, Tara, I just thank you so much for taking the time to chat. And thank you for all the work and joy that you bring to people.
0: Absolutely. Thank you for taking the time to talk with me. And the more joy we can bring, the better right now, right? And keep showing up, keep making a difference. And I do a call and response at my shows where I'll say, darling, and I make everybody say, I'm strong, I'm brave, and I'm gorgeous. And so if you're at home listening, look at yourself in the mirror and repeat those words about being brave, strong, and gorgeous because you are. And you can make a difference in the world just by being you.

0: I've been speaking with activist and drag queen Tara Hoot. For This Way Out, I'm Jeb Bakke.
1: Thanks for finding This Way Out, brought to you by the nonprofit Overnight Productions. News Wrap was written by Jeb Bakke, edited by Lucy Chappelle, produced by Brian DeShazer, and read by Melanie Keller and Joe Bainline. Jeb Bakke interviewed Tara Hoot. The Gay Men's Chorus of Washington, D.C. performed some of the music you heard, and Kim Wilson composed and performed our theme music. 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
0: Talking about corruption in the unions and all this stuff. And we're just like, brother, we're in the gambling industry. 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
1: 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On today's Labor Arts Calendar, Performing Into a New Reality, Marion Matten talks about Michigan Circus Women. That's at noon in East Lansing, Michigan, also available online. Complete details and the latest labor arts news and events are available at laborheritage.org, where you can also subscribe to the Labor Heritage Foundation's free weekly newsletter. In today's labor history, on this date in 1879, labor leader and songwriter Joe Hill was born in Gävle, Sweden. You can discover these stories where they happened. The online Labor Landmarks map is available at laborheritage.org. Today's labor quote is from the song Joe Hill, performed here by Paul Robeson.

0: Greetings and salutations. This is Harry Kolatz, Jr., writer and public historian on the voice of WRWKLP 93.9 FM, coming at you from Midlothian, serving Chesterfield, Henrico, the city of Richmond, Goochland, and Hanover counties. 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
1: You may encounter many defeats, but you must not be defeated. In fact, it may be necessary to encounter the defeats so you can know who you are, what you can rise from, how you can still come out of it. Maya Angelou.

0: This is the Tom Hartman Program.
1: Well, another day, another example of Trump administration brutality. This is grim. Her name is Ayla Lucas. She's 7 years old. She's Canadian. She's autistic. Loud noises, cold temperatures, things like that, they send her into a spiral. As of this moment, she is sitting in the Rio Grande Valley Processing Center in McAllen, Texas, wrapped in a Mylar space blanket, sleeping on a floor mat, subject to 24-hour lights, noise, overcrowding, and the kind of sensory chaos that experts say can cause irreparable neurological harm to autistic children. Dean Blundell writing about this over on Substack. Her mother, Tanya Warner, is a Canadian citizen from British Columbia. She has lived legally in the United States for 5 years. Her Social Security documentation lists her status explicitly as, quote, lawful alien allowed to work. She has a Texas driver's license. She has a work visa. She has an actual physical visa. She was working on her green card. Her husband, Edward Warner, is an American citizen. But ICE locked her and her daughter up anyway. The family wasn't doing anything suspicious. They were driving home. They were returning to their home in Kingsville, Texas, after attending a baby shower. It's an absolutely normal Saturday. And they hit a checkpoint, and, you know, ICE took her away. They sent her fingerprints to Washington, D.C., and Washington, D.C. said, lock them up. Now, it may be that it wasn't D.C., that that's just what's being reported. It may be that the ICE officers or the Border Patrol guys who saw them thought, ah, not citizens. I can get a $2,000 bonus if I throw these people in lockup. There's a lot of that going on apparently right now. Not to mention the local police getting as much as $1 million per person to hand people over to ICE. But this is what remains: the warehouse, the concrete floors, the Mylar blankets, the lights that never turn off, the overcrowding, the cold, the noise, the food that Edward Warner described as terrible, the utter absence of anything a child, let alone an autistic child, needs to survive psychologically intact. A board-certified pediatrician, Dr. Lolly Sevier, assessed 39 children detained in this center where this little girl is. She said, and this is a quote from her report, she said, it could be compared to torture facilities, extreme cold temperatures, lights on 24 hours a day, no adequate access to medical care, basic sanitation, water, or adequate food. She said that every single one of the 39 children she evaluated who are being held by us with our tax dollars, by these monsters, every one of the 39 children she assessed showed signs of trauma, every single one. Congressional visitors described children hiding under their Mylar blankets, peering out with exhausted eyes, asking, begging when they could leave. Representative Jackie Spear said the only sounds audible from the facility were the rushing air conditioning and the cries of small children and babies. Representative Jim McGovern reported migrants who hadn't showered in 40 days. The smell, multiple witnesses reported, was overwhelming. And this is where Ayla Lucas is right now. This is the largest immigration processing and detention facility run by Border Patrol and the CPB in the U.S. This is crazy. 77,000 square foot warehouse that's been converted into a jail. Now, I don't know if I'm assuming that these are white people. In fact, there's a little picture of the little girl who looks like a little white girl. So it doesn't quite fit so neatly into this meme or idea that really what they're trying to do is rid America of non-white people. But hey, any kind of massive program to do anything like that is going to sweep up people who are not, you know, part of the target audience, which of course is people with brown skin or black skin, or, you know, however you want to characterize Native American or Asian skin. But this is just, you know, no criminal record, valid documents, no reason. Throw them in jail. Meanwhile, a candidate for office, a candidate who's running for the state office, State House of Representatives, showed up when J.D. Vance had this rally on Friday. This was down in Florida. The Florida Times Union reporting about this. Ben Braver is the guy's name. He's apparently braver than most. He went to Vance's thing, and he stood up and he started yelling, "Thank you so much, Vice President Vance, for the gas prices. Thank you so much for helping us win in Iran. Thank you, President Trump. Thank you so much for JD. You are such a good vice president, you pedophile protector. I'm excited for the $5,000 check. I'm so excited." So they threw him to the ground, beat him up, handcuffed him, and dragged him off. Now, he's merely exercising free speech. I could see, you know, kind of surrounding him and hustling him out of the building, which is what you normally do with hecklers. But no, they beat this guy. And it's all on video. And Vern Miller, who's a media producer who is a caucus captain for Donald Trump, said, quote, "Tackling a dude for speech is never a good look." You think? He's been charged with trespassing, by the way. U.S. Marine Corps veteran and advocate Charles Wellis also took issue. He said, "This was straight up bull beep. The man was exercising his right to free speech. He was not resisting, was complying with law enforcement." So, it's a little over the top. Alexander Willis writing over a Ross story that it just ended J.D.'s presidential ambitions. I don't think so. In fact, I think that the authoritarians, the fascists and neo-fascists, who are so enthusiastic about Republican governance and J.D. Vance and Donald Trump, are probably cheering. Hey, you know, that guy had the temerity to stand up to an authority figure? You can't have that. I mean, you know, it's, well, last week in Russia, there's a big news, because it's so rare, 60 protesters were detained in Moscow. There was an authorized rally. They had they had gotten a permit for a rally, and the Putin administration thought it was going to be a pro-Putin rally, and it turned out to be an anti-Ukraine war rally. And so they just swept up all 60 people, and off they go to the gulag. J.D. Vance, Vladimir Putin, what's the difference? I don't know. Finally, I want to share with you just kind of a follow-up to the story that we were talking about on Friday when we last spoke, which was these $500 checks that Donald Trump is sending to everybody who is on Obamacare. And now he's doubling down on this. And it's all designed to make people think that if they go out and vote Republican, they'll get a $5,000 check. This is insane. I'll tell you about this right after the break, and I'll pick up your calls.
0: This is the Tom Hartman Program.
1: It's your media support group for We the People. We'll be right back. Gar in Atlanta, Georgia. Hey, Gar, what's on your mind today?
2: How you doing today, Tom?
1: I am great, but I'll get better, Gar. How about you?
2: I don't believe in ghosts, but I believe the ghost of Jeffrey Epstein is all up in the White House. That's why he's doing so much crazy stuff.
1: Certainly
2: going
1: the spirit
2: into Iran.
1: Of him, yeah.
2: Everything but Jeffrey Epstein. Let's stay away from that dude because his ghost is haunting us. We please, Democrats, don't talk about Jeffrey Epstein. And Democrats aren't either. They're not.
1: Yeah.
2: I mean, sexing children and nobody's talking about it?
1: Yeah.
2: Jeffrey Epstein's ghost with Halloween around the corner is all up in the White House. Thank you.
1: Well, yeah, and now we get the news report that the guy who outed Howard Lutnick for being friends with Epstein, going to his island and doing business with him as recently as 2018 when he was busted for soliciting minors in 2006, that guy who outed Howard Lutnick just committed suicide, in quotation marks, at the age of, what, 47 or something, like 56. I'm scratching my head on that one, too. Gar, thank you. Thanks for the call. Tammy in Sterling, Massachusetts. Hey, Tammy. Tammy, thank you for watching us on YouTube.
3: Hello.
1: Hey. What's up, Tammy?
3: Hi. Thank you for taking my call. I just wanted to add to the conversation about Krista Pike that you were speaking about, how she had to
1: Who got the lethal injection.
3: Yes, yes. And as someone who, I have a very good friend who is eligible to be signed in Florida, and Ron DeSantis has been on just a tear down there. He signed 19 death warrants last year. Mm. He's already signed 19 this year. So every 2 weeks, it feels like a violent assault, because I'm just hoping that it's not my friend he signed, but in order for him to live, someone else has to die.
1: Well, this is what the Saudis do. This is what the Iranians do. This is, you know, this is what, we're the only developed country in the world that has a death penalty. That's it. Just us.
3: It really is. It's so inhumane, and it affects so many people besides just that one person, when nothing, you know, it just feels so,
1: it does not diminish crime.
3: We should be beyond this at this point. And I hope that people do investigate what happened to that woman who is still on a ventilator, Krista Pike. And because even the practice of what they're doing is obviously not.
1: Well, it looks like she's brain dead now. Remember when George W. Bush flew down to Florida to prevent a woman who was brain dead, whose husband wanted to take her off the ventilator, prevent her from being. From having the plug pulled. Eventually it was, and she did die, but not until the Republicans had turned it into a whole big political thing. Now that Krista Pike is apparently brain dead and on a ventilator, are the Republicans going to be fighting to keep her alive?
3: I don't know. I can't imagine what they're going to do.
1: Yeah, it's got to be, you know, their brains have to be broken. I mean, they're just like, they've got to be freaking out about this. What do we do?
3: Yeah,
1: you know,
3: exactly.
1: Somebody's on a ventilator, you keep them alive. But wait a minute, she's supposed to be dead, but we're supposed to kill her. I mean, it's just weird. Tammy, thank you. Thanks for pointing all that out. That's brilliant. Thank you. We'll be right back. Lori in Ocala, Florida. Hey, Lori, what's on your mind today?
4: Hi, Tom. I have a thought-provoking rant. It's so funny because I think why is an ongoing thing that we're asking, and I'm talking about why. Why jail a 7-year-old autistic Canadian girl?
1: And her mother.
4: Who voted for them?
1: They were jailed. They're jailed together.
4: And her mother.
1: Yeah.
4: Why start a war in Iran? Why randomly blow boats out of international waters? Why take away American taxpayers' health care? Who voted for this? Why impose tariffs on Americans? Why destroy all efforts to obtain clean energy? Why? Who voted for this? So I think when we throw out all of these random acts that are committed with taxpayer dollars, mind you, and we ask why, the only conclusion that I can come to is who profits from this? Because there is no reason. There's no logic. These are just random things. These are a handful of things that at the beginning of your show I would jot down, like, yeah, that little Canadian girl, what the heck? And it doesn't matter if it's a Brazilian girl or a Mexican girl. It doesn't matter. Why are we doing this?
1: Right.
4: Nobody voted for this. We voted for the big, bad, you know, convicted boogeyman to be locked up. Nobody voted for this. So I think we can no longer even talk about anything without just kind of throwing our arms up and saying, why?
1: Well, here's the thing. I remember, and I'm starting to get this painful deja vu. I remember in 2016 being quite confident that Hillary Clinton was going to win and then Donald Trump becomes president. I remember, you know, 2 years ago in 2024 being quite confident that Kamala Harris was going to win and then Donald Trump wins and the Republicans take the House and Senate. And this is what's happened post-Citizens United. Citizens United was decided in 2010. And billionaire funding of elections prior to Citizens United was in the millions or tens of millions. Now it's in the billions, the thousands of millions, and the multiple thousands of millions. And that's what's happening right now. As we speak, billions of dollars is being poured into these races. And they're using AI. They're pulling out all the stuff. They'll lie. They'll cheat. They'll steal. I mean, it's like there is nothing. There are no ethical lines right now that the Republicans will not cross in order to win this election, including, you know, Trump's attempt to bribe people with his $5,000 check. It's obscene. It should be illegal. But five corrupt Republicans, several of them we know on the take, themselves corrupt, changed our rules, changed our laws, overturned decisions that the Congress made in the 1970s after the Nixon bribery scandals and the Agnew bribery scandals, just overturned those laws and turned our country over to the oligarchs. And the oligarchs don't want to let go. They, you know, and now you got the tech bros in with the oil oligarchs. And, you know, it's basically the thing that they have in common is they're all worth hundreds of millions or billions of dollars. And that class consciousness.
4: Here?
1: Yes, go for it.
4: I wanted to interject. These are all acts that are committed with taxpayer dollars. These billionaires got to be billionaires because they're using our money. These acts are all bought and paid for by American citizens. So they can't just be billionaires without us, okay? We are being, you know, totally ruined by them taking our money and then dumping these awful acts on us. So, yes, everybody has to vote, but we also have to spread the word. We are all becoming less Americans, less everything, because of them stealing our money.
1: Less free. And I would, you know, yes, you know, Elon Musk, for example, the only reason Tesla survived was because Obama gave them an $800 million bailout, if my memory is correct to the amount. And the reason that he's a billionaire now is because of SpaceX contracts and, you know, federal, he's, you know, at the trough, as it were. But also, you know, nobody earns $1 billion. What they do is they get a couple million people to generate a few, you know, a couple $100 a year extra in from their labor, you know, and that money goes to the billionaire at the top. You know, Elon Musk famously said that if you got rid of all the billionaires, everybody in America would starve. And he's got it exactly upside down. Yeah, if we got rid of all the billionaires, then the workers could share more money among themselves. But, you know, it's the workers who are feeding us. It's the workers who are building our things. It's the workers who are keeping the economy together, not the billionaires. The billionaires are the parasites on top of the system. And now they want to control our politics. And, you know, like I said, five corrupt Republicans on the Supreme Court, at least three of them deeply in the pockets of the billionaires are giving it to them. Lori, thank you. That was a great rant. Brian in Tacoma, Washington. Hey, Brian, what's up?
5: I'm calling about the absence of a AI freak out, like in regards to Wuhan lab, Anthony Fauci, Rand Paul, Donald Trump freak out. I don't see how those are any different, and I don't know why the right wing isn't freaking out. Sure.
1: You're talking about the broken test tube in Siberia and Russia?
5: Okay.
1: First of all, this is apparently pneumonic plague, which is airborne bubonic plague. But bubonic plague is caused by a bacteria called Yersinia pestis, which is vulnerable to a handful of, you know, to several different antibiotics. I mean, we could treat the plague fairly easily nowadays. That was not the case with COVID when it was released.
5: No, that's not quite what I was calling about. Yes, there's that thing in Russia that's just breaking today or whatever. But yeah. what I'm saying is the AI, the whole theory that Rand Paul attacked Anthony Fauci with, and the right wing, you know, freaks out for years, is that Anthony Fauci was funding and or part of research in labs in China, and either, it depends who you ask in the right wing, either Anthony Fauci and or the Chinese purposely let it out on us, or it accidentally got out. But I don't see how that's any different from exactly what Donald Trump and his minions are doing with AI right now. I don't care.
1: I see what you're saying.
5: I don't care if a biological virus takes me out, or an AI virus, or, you know, Terminator crushing my skull takes me out. I'm still taken out either way.
1: Yeah.
5: And both of them are the exact same thing. Like a government is a government and or, you know, private citizens, kind of depending on who, you know, are messing with it, and Trump's complicit, whatever, and it's leaking out, you know, like if they really believe that Anthony Fauci purposely or accidentally the stuff leaked out of Wuhan lab, and that's why we had, you know, COVID or whatever, which didn't actually matter in the time. Sure, let's find out later. But the important thing was, okay, it is out. Let's fix it, or let's combat it, not how did it? Anthony Fauci did it theretofore. It's a hoax or whatever. But it's the same thing.
1: Yeah.
5: Either
1: no, I get
5: both
1: it.
5: Of them.
1: I get it, but
5: and
1: see,
5: I don't. And so
1: Anthony Fauci
5: was
1: associated with the Democrats. Even though he was hired by Trump.
5: That's the answer.
1: I think so. Yeah. And the Wuhan thing, by the way, I mean, we did have reciprocal agreements with dozens of these labs all around the world, where they would monitor.
5: As we should have.
1: Exactly. They would monitor for highly contagious or novel diseases, and everybody would alert everybody so that the whole world could be alerted. And we may have been, I don't know if we were or not. I haven't dug down into this rabbit hole. But, you know, it wouldn't surprise me if we were even sending them some money or at least some cooperation for that purpose.
5: We should have.
1: Exactly. Because these are like beacons around the world where, you know, warning signs. But that was, you know, that was the basis of the whole Fauci freakout, you know, which was just BS.
5: But the exact same potential for danger, even though one's biological and one's not, is happening right now. So it makes me wonder, was the freakout, you know, not really real, and we're told it's 50% of the country thinks that, when really it's like 5% of the country and a bunch of bots and trolls.
1: Yeah.
5: And has the freak out just been lost to ignorance, partisanship, and you know, just like,
1: well, the freak out was BS to begin with. Their initial freak out about Wuhan was all, and they knew it. They knew it was, they just, if you don't have a governing philosophy, if you don't intend to do things for the people, if your only goal is to make the rich richer and suck up to them and live large, as you know, the extent that you can on their dime, then the only thing you have to sell is outrage. You know, you've got to, you know, in order to get people cranked up. I mean, this is the great lesson of Facebook and all the other social media things, is that the one thing that does grab people is outrage. And if you can get people sufficiently outraged continuously, then, you know, you've got them. And so that was the Wuhan thing, was, you know, that was the outrage du jour cycle, you know, and then they moved to, you know, boys and girls sports, and, you know, God only knows what else is coming next. But Brian, I think your point is brilliant.
5: I'm sufficiently outraged constantly.
1: Yeah, there you go. Brian, thank you. That was great.
5: All right, bye.
1: Yeah. Okay, here it is. Donald Trump is sending money to tens of millions of Americans this week and next. So if you are on Obamacare, if you're on the Affordable Care Act, you will probably be receiving a $500 check. And, you know, signed by Donald Trump with a letter telling you that $500 is money that Joe Biden stole from you. When in fact, it's money that the Affordable Care Act had, you know, built into their system out of the so-called user fees to help pay for what are, you know, what they call navigators, people who help people sign up for Medicaid for the Affordable Care Act, and for advertising telling people that the Affordable Care Act is available to them. Trump refused to spend the money to hire those people and refused to spend the money to advertise Obamacare during the 4 years of his previous administration. And as a result, had $1 billion left over, so $250 million a year. So he's taking that $1 billion and chopping it up into $500 checks and sending it out to people today, saying that Biden stole this money from you, when actually it was Trump. And that here's proof. I can deliver a $5,000 check if you vote Republican. Well, that apparently wasn't enough, because, you know, there's not that many people on Obamacare. It's only a couple million. So now they're going to send a $90 check to basically everybody on Medicare, saying that, I don't know, you got screwed by Medicare or something. He declared on Truth Social that his administration would send out checks that the money will come from the $2 billion Medicare Improvement Fund. Now, this is a fund that's supposed to make it easier for you to access Medicare. This is traditional Medicare, not the Medicare Advantage scam. This is real Medicare. And there's a fund designed to, you know, to pay for people who help you out and to, you know, deal with your problems with your doctor or whatever, you know, payments, whatever. Instead of spending money on that, he wants to pass that money out. And then this is literally, this is what he said. This is a verbatim quote from Donald Trump. Quote, because I delivered on this very important issue for the American people, they can rest assured the highly popular $5,000 Trump dividend will be distributed to every U.S. citizen if and when the Republicans win the midterm elections. Just like the Doge dividend of $5,000 we were supposed to get, or the tariff payments of $2,000 we were supposed to get. Ron Wyden says this is Trump's latest attempt to bribe the American public. And he's right. I mean, there's no other way to describe this. This is just so wrong. So what's on your mind today? Thomas in Pineda, Florida. Hey, Thomas, what's up?
6: Hey, Brother Tom. You'd be proud of me today.
1: How so?
6: Well, this little timid posse that doesn't like controversy or arguing or verbally brandishing weapons got into it with three Trumpies. They teamed up against me at the dinner table at the local restaurant. Mm-hmm. But I held my own. I did pretty good, considering. I'm kind of proud of myself.
1: Good on you, Thomas.
6: Yeah, it's not my nature to be that way. Usually when people start talking, I'm in Trump country, you know. I'm behind enemy lines. I'm one damn in many hundreds of magazines.
1: So what'd they say? And what'd you say?
6: Well, I just told them that Trump was evil and that if you support him, you're complacent in his crimes and you're guilty too. Mm-hmm. And they didn't like that. And then I went on to tell them that I felt like Trump was a antichrist person, which he is.
1: I agree.
6: They didn't like to hear that either. But, you know, I don't know. It's like talking to one of these wound-up dolls. You know, you pull the cord, you know, and it says something. And you pull the cord, these people are always saying, Trump this, Trump that, Trump great, you know, wonderful, Trump wonderful. You keep you keep pulling out the little cord, you know, on the little talking doll, you know.
1: No, it's just
6: a rhetoric. You know, they don't know what is going on at all.
1: No, I get it.
6: It's not just my community. It's not my community. It's everybody's community out there in rural areas, you know, in the West, the South, and everywhere. I mean,
1: This weekend. I'm sorry, Thomas. I was just going to say this weekend, Louise and I were driving out to Forest Park to go climb the mountain, and we were listening to the Patriot Channel on Sirius XM, the right wing channel. And it's just crazy. These people calling in going, oh, Donald Trump, he's saving America. Donald Trump, he's cleaning up, you know, the problems of America. He's making America pure again, you know. It was just wild. Thomas, thank you for the call, and good on you. Congratulations.
0: You're listening to Tom Hartman.
1: Last week, Dimitri Melhorn, who is an attorney and a Democratic strategist, was on my colleague David Pakman's show, and he was talking about how Trump could run again in 2028. Now, I don't give this very much credibility, mostly because Trump is falling apart right in front of us. He's 80 years old. And I just don't think he'll physically be able to run for president in 2 years, but God only knows, right? But basically what he said was, if the Republican Party were to nominate Trump, even though he can't legally run for a third term, the case, of course, you know, they would be sued by Democrats, the case would go to the Supreme Court. At that point, the Supreme Court would invoke what they call the political question doctrine, which is that if we make a decision that affects a political outcome, we're not going to make that decision. And they may just, you know, just whiff, you know, just say, well, you know, it's the party chose it. We're going to let it happen. I don't know. We'll see. Meanwhile, Uday and Kusei just have the nicest friends, you know, Uday and Kusei Trump. There's this guy, Fernando Ceramido. He's the far-right operative who's called MAGA's man in Latin America. He's been jailed for allegedly ordering the murder of his pregnant mistress and is currently under investigation for drug trafficking. He's an Argentinian political consultant and publicist. He was honored at Mar-a-Lago as the best Hispanic political consultant of 2025. He has business ties to Brad Parscale, who is Trump's former campaign manager and is now running a pro-Israel, pro-Netanyahu online influence operation. In August, he was arrested in Bolivia following the shooting of Nadia Beller, who is a Bolivian lawyer and activist who was pregnant with his child, reportedly. He is married to somebody else. And photos of him and Don Jr. have popped up, and Ryan Grimm says, this is consequential. The Trump administration has moved to revoke the visas of Bolivia's attorney general, who oversees the probe into this guy. And Ryan Grimm is accusing the White House of trying to cripple the case. He says this is why they are now physically coming after the Bolivian attorney general. The right in Latin America is heavily bound up in drug trafficking, and Saramindo's arrest was or is threatening to expose it all. Don Jr. cameo, extremely unsurprising. According to the Associated Press, the Trump administration started the process to revoke visas for 27 Latin American officials from Bolivia, Colombia, Ecuador, and Peru, which the outlet noted are all nations friendly with Donald Trump. Right. So Uday and Kuse ride again, huh? What's on your mind? I'll pick up your calls on the other side of the break.

0: Kathy in Dayton, Ohio. Hey, Kathy, what's on your mind today?
1: Oh, hi, Tom. Thanks for taking my call. I just wanted to talk about my experience at the anti-orange rally that was held in Dayton, Ohio on Saturday.
0: Oh, cool. Yeah, go for it.
1: There are two things that I want your viewers to take very, very seriously. One is everyone needs to get off their butt and get involved in the few weeks that we have left to make a difference. There should have been way more protesters at this rally than there were. They estimated between 200 and 300. There should have been way more. Believe me, there were way more MAGAs marching into that auditorium. It was just literally embarrassing. Mm. Number two, do not listen to anyone that says we're going to have a blue wave. You need to act like this is any other election that is highly gerrymandered, and you know the Republicans are going to cheat like hell.
0: Yeah. So well, and not only that, they're starting to spend, the billionaires are starting to spend their billions of dollars right now, and the races are tightening up. Democratic shoo-ins, I'm not believing it. I'm not believing that we're even going to hold the Senate. When the billionaires start spending their money, do not underestimate the power of, you know, $100 million spent on advertising in a single state.
1: Well, the protesters, the MAGAs were here to see orange. Make no mistake about that. They could have cared less about the two bozos who were actually running for office. They don't want to see them. In fact, they probably never even heard of them.
0: Right.
1: But
0: it's
1: they were here to see orange. His popularity, I hope it's just a Dayton thing. I really do. But I don't think so. I think we've been fed a bill of goods that his popularity is dying. I just don't think that it is. So get out there, vote everybody. Get everyone you know to vote.
0: Well said,
1: and make
0: Kathy.
1: Sure you do something, whether it's phone banking, canvassing, split draw, protesting. We still have, you know, the No Kings coming up October 17th, which no one is really sure what this is. It's supposed to be voting. It's not an actual protest this time. Mm-hmm. But, you know, the people who are going to be there are actually the people who are already registered to vote and ready to go. We need to get people who are not registered, which, by the way, in Ohio, today is the last day you can register.
0: I was just going to say, this week, registration closes in about half the states.
1: Yes. So, people, if you can hear my voice, get out there and vote. I know we keep telling you this is the most important election of our lifetime, but it is. It really is. I just don't know what else I can say to get this.
0: No, you said it very well, Kathy.
1: I'm telling you.
0: And you can go to vote.org, by the way, to check and make sure your registration is still intact, because the Republican governors and secretaries of state have been purging people off voting rolls like there's no tomorrow. Probably 10 or 20 million people around this election cycle. Typically, it's around 5 million. Kathy, thank you. Thank you very much. My daily take today over at HartmanReport.com is about this fascinating story that has just completely flown under the radar. Last Wednesday, Howard Lutnick announced that, well, actually, even before I get to that, let me just lay out a scenario for you here. This is how I opened the article. Just imagine. The year is 2041, and your daughter is now in her 20s. She's had a federal financial account, a Trump account, since she was a child. It was created for her by a billionaire Treasury secretary she's never heard of, and it's tied to her Social Security number. The account has also become a central clearing space for everything else she does, from student loans to health care to her tax refund, housing assistance, disaster relief. And one morning in October, your daughter tries to book a flight to come visit you for Thanksgiving, and her purchase is declined on orders of the federal government. Her internet has slowed to a crawl. The apartment she was trying to rent just vanished, and the job she was interviewing for just stopped returning her calls. So what's going on here? Well, 3 weeks earlier, she'd attended a protest, and an ICE agent took her picture and put it into the database, and as a result, her responsibility score, something she didn't even know was associated with her Trump account, dropped by 40 points, and now she can't travel. Now, if you think that sounds nuts, this is actually how it works in China right now. It's called the social credit system, and it's run through government collaboration with a group of the largest social media, banking, and online commerce sites in China. It scores individual citizens on everything from how promptly they pay their taxes and bills to offensive speech in public or online, right down to jaywalking and playing loud music on a train. And your score determines your right to travel. China blocked 29 million air tickets and 6 million high-speed rail tickets on this basis. Low scorers find their internet slowed down, their kids kept out of better schools, their faces put up on a wall of shame in movie theaters. Even dating apps will shun them. And if you want to repair your scores, it takes 2 to 5 years, and you have to almost daily praise the government and the party. Okay, so that's how it's done in China. And the foundation of this is that everybody in China, there is one single file that contains all the information on each individual there. Now, we have always tried to avoid that here in the United States. When Franklin Roosevelt rolled out Social Security in 1936, and Harry Truman got the first Social Security card, Republicans and some Democrats went nuts, saying that giving everybody a number is the beginning of creating George Orwell's Big Brother society. And so starting in 1946, right up until 1972, when Nixon stopped the practice, every single Social Security card had the words "for Social Security purposes, not for identification." You couldn't use your Social Security card as ID. I mean, that Nixon changed that, and now, you know, if you want to open a bank account, they want your Social Security number. But Lyndon Johnson similarly proposed a national data center in 1965 to consolidate everybody's data, all the different agencies. Congress held four hearings on it and shot it down. Congressman Neil Gallagher said, a suffocating sense of surveillance is not an atmosphere in which freedom can long survive. And in fact, you know, then came Watergate, and we discovered that Richard Nixon was actually using the IRS to go after people on his enemies list. And so Congress passed the Privacy Act of 1974, which basically outlaws this. So back to that last Wednesday. Last Wednesday, Howard Lutnick announced that every child in America under 18 is going to be given a Trump account. Not money. They're just going to open an account. This is being done collaboratively with the New York Mellon Bank, a $55 trillion bank, the largest in the United States, maybe the largest in the world, I'm not sure, whose principal investor is $15 trillion BlackRock. Okay. And nobody asked the parents for permission. Nobody asked the kids. I mean, you know, most of them are, you know, a lot of them are too young to offer permission. In fact, you can't even opt out of this. And the rule says, quote, the secretary is the responsible party for creating the account, and it removes you and your child from control over the account, unless you go through a lengthy process of proving who you are and that you are, legitimate, I guess. There's no way to say no. This survey, you know, a baby center survey this summer found that 26% of parents are already purposely declining the Trump accounts. And only 5.6 million kids have signed up for them, or people have signed up their kids out of 73 million eligible kids. So they're just going to do it for you anyway. And associated with these Trump accounts is the new Trump accounts program system of records, which can hold basically all of your data. Exactly what you know, generations of Americans of both parties have tried to avoid. And information can come from other government agencies, such as federal, state, or local entities, including ICE, and can go out to ICE as well. Jaywalked, played loud music on a train, attended a protest against ICE or the GOP. Yeah. You can ask to see your child's record, but there's no procedure to delete or edit one. Treasury claims they're going to keep all this information safe, but Scott Bessent has already used Treasury information, IRS information, illegally. D.C. Circuit Court judge ruled 4 weeks ago that he broke the law 42,695 times when he allowed ICE to access IRS records. So, and now, don't get me wrong, I think giving every kid in America, you know, basically a fund to start a nest egg is a great idea. It was first proposed by Thomas Paine in 1797 in his pamphlet Agrarian Justice. He proposed having a fund for every child that that matures when they turn 21 and they get the equivalent of a year's salary, and that once you turn 50, every year you get the equivalent of two-thirds of a year's salary, which became Social Security. So I'm not opposed to the idea, but the way that this is being implemented by the Trump administration is downright scary. And it is being forced upon us. And there was a place where you could file a comment demanding a parental opt-out or have your child's records deleted or that the name of every agency and contractor who touches the data has to be publicly disclosed. But and it was working yesterday, but apparently now, today, it's closed. So, wild stuff.
2: This is the Tom Hartman Program.
0: You might want to call your senators and your member of Congress and ask who removed the opt-out. I think it was Ted Cruz. And what happened to the privacy protection walls? Don in Pittsburgh, Kansas. Hey, Don, what's up?
3: Hi, Tom. Last week, there was some important, very important things that happened. One that sort of sailed under the radar was that three Republican states, Louisiana, Alabama, and Arkansas, filed two sweeping lawsuits with the goal of ending shield laws. One suit, Louisiana v. Nuhamande, was filed in federal court and targets abortion providers in pro-choice states. The other, Louisiana v. New York, was sent directly to the Supreme Court and attacks three states that protect those providers, being New York, Massachusetts, and California. Now, this is from Abortion Every Day, and, you know, people want to keep up with the nuts and bolts of this stuff need to read that.
0: Yeah.
3: And then another situation is that the admitted Todd Blanche and all these guys, they've promised that they're not going to do anything until after the midterms.
0: Right, and then they're going to start enforcing the Comstock Act.
3: Well, then they want to revive the Comstock Act. And, you know, now they've been told, top officials have been instructed to move very slowly on any abortion-related actions now, but they're ready to come down like a ton of bricks afterwards. Now, that would, you know, a million, something like a million women here, I don't know how many, but a lot of women get abortions through mail order, mifepristone.
0: Yep.
3: And, of course, that infuriates the right because they don't get to have their confrontation scenes at abortion clinics and everything.
0: Well, so plus they want to control the women in their states. I mean,
3: yeah.
0: It's just that simple.
3: Oh, yeah. They want, and they want, you know, women who have children they can't afford, whose careers then get disrupted, are women who can't take much action against them.
0: Right.
3: And so they want to do that. And they're also worried about, you know, white people aren't having enough children and everything. Well, if you want people to have children, you got to, you know, the punitive version isn't going to work. Then you end up like Romania,
0: orphanages. You know what's bizarre about this, Don, is they're essentially trying to force women to become trad wives. And if to be a trad wife, you have to have a husband who can support your entire family with a single paycheck, which the Republicans destroyed. Right? I mean, you know, to be in the middle class today, you got to have two paychecks. And
3: exactly
0: so
3: right.
0: It's like really weird. It's like they cut out the floor and then they said, go stand there.
3: Yeah.
0: It's amazing.
3: Well, this is a key thing that's going on in the background, and this ties into what's going on overseas. You know, at the same time, we have this very weird thing with this flight where, the Dubai Air or whatever it was, where there just happened to be a plumber, an Israeli plumber, who's an expert pilot from watching YouTube videos.
0: That was a fortunate coincidence. He saved the plane.
3: Oh, I mean, come on.
0: Oh, no, I'm perfectly willing to believe it was a coincidence.
3: Well, it could be, but, you know,
0: I'm a pilot, too, and I'm not a commercial pilot or a jet pilot, but piloting a giant airplane and piloting a little Cessna 150 and driving a car. But those three things are not all that different unless you're taking off or landing. If you're in flight, yeah, it's pretty straightforward stuff. And that particular aircraft, instead of having a joystick control, has a yoke control. So it's very intuitive. It's like it's like driving a car. So
3: but
0: it makes sense to me.
3: It's a pretty steep dive when he got into the...
0: Yeah, they were heading straight for the ground. Yeah. Don, I got to move along, but thanks for the call. Rich in Central Woolley, Washington. Hey, Rich, what's on your mind today?
4: Well, you know, we got all these bad economic numbers again. The employment is down. The jobs numbers were horrible. The previous job numbers were revised down. But yet there's still, in spite of all the anti-Trump sentiment, there's still people who think Republicans are better at the economy than Democrats.
0: Yeah, you can thank the billionaire-controlled media for that.
4: Yeah, but I think we've done ourselves a great disservice by all the way back in 2020, we didn't talk enough about how Trump's economy was already in a nosedive before COVID hit. Because everybody, or folks on the right, give him the benefit of the doubt. Oh, COVID ruined his wonderful economy. But we were already in a manufacturing recession mm-hmm. in February.
0: Yeah.
4: So that meant 3 months prior to that, we were already getting negative numbers.
0: Mm-hmm.
4: So we only had about a year and a half of the Trump miracle economy. If you calculate in the Obama boom
0: mm-hmm.
4: fading out into the Trump administration. But, you know, we've never talked about, you know, we talked about, oh, yeah, the Trump screwed up COVID and ruined the economy. Now, the economy was already going down before that.
0: Yeah.
4: And that, you know, would show a track record.
0: In large part because of his tax cuts. Every single time you get a Republican tax cut, it's followed by a recession.
4: Yeah, the sugar high tax cuts.
0: Yeah,
4: sugar high tax.
0: It's amazing. You know, 10 out of the last 11 recessions have happened during Republican presidencies, and most of them after tax cuts. So, you know, I'm with you, Rich. We need to wake people up to the fact that Democrats know how to run an economy, and Republicans know how to ruin one. It's just real simple.
4: There's just folks on the right that are still sitting around romanticizing about Trump's wonderful economy in his first term. Oh, and it's going to turn around now. It's like, no, you got to tell people Trump trashed the economy in his first term before COVID came along.
0: But see, he was doing, back then in 2020 and before, he was doing the same thing he's doing right now, which is lying to people and telling them this is the greatest economy in the history of the world. You know, the stock market's never been this high, which is, by the way, is true of every single administration except Herbert Hoover. And he said it often enough that people began to believe it, and that's the problem. So, Rich, I got to move along, but thanks for the call. Well said. Tim in Aloha, Oregon. Hey, Tim, what's on your mind today?
5: Yeah, you know, it's really interesting with this whole situation that's going on in Texas and not a national thing, but the two most important things in this economy on Saturday and Sunday are college and pro football. The amount of income and stuff that generates is mind-boggling.
0: Mm-hmm.
5: And that's what the Republicans... I don't know if you're I don't know, you're not really interested in too much athletics, but I've been involved in that most of my life. And these commercials last night on the pro football during the day and at night, it's scary stuff. You know, the Tellerico's going to make us all into transgender and gay and stuff. It is
0: mm-hmm.
5: scary. You can imagine how many people watching that are looking at that. You know, it's ironic with the racist mentality still prevalent in a lot of this society. Who is predominantly making all those awards in pro and college football? Black athletes. So they can play that football and do that rap music, but I don't want them telling me what to do or marrying my daughter. That's the mentality.
0: No, you're right.
5: Literacy rate, sixth grade level, you see?
0: Yeah.
5: And that's going to only just get worse in the next month. That's scary stuff.
0: Yeah, the next 4 weeks are going to be very, very, very ugly. And we're starting to see now, as they're starting to, on MSNBC from time to time, they'll show these ads, these AI-generated ads that the Republicans are running. And we're starting to see how just absolutely disgusting it all is. Well said, Tim. Thank you. Beth in Newport, Oregon, listening to KYAQ. Hey, Beth, what's on your mind today?
6: Hi, Tom. Well, I'm one of the surprised lucky recipients of the $500 refund today I got in the mail.
0: Oh, really?
6: Because I had purchased, I I went very part-time for a couple of years before I retired, mm-hmm. and so I purchased my health care through the ACA. I wanted to be part of the group, and, you know, those of us who can afford it, you know, paying. Mm-hmm. And so I know subsidy person I was, and then

0: Biden ripped you off?
1: Yes, it's a lying letter, the usual. And, yeah.
0: Do you have it with you? Any chance you could share any part of it with us?
1: Yeah, sure. He said this historic action, my administration is taking the surplus funds that accumulated from the Obamacare premium tax, in quotes, and issuing a one-time $500 refund to Americans who use the healthcare.gov platform to purchase their health insurance, but who do not receive taxpayer subsidies to help pay for their coverage. Mm-hmm. You have paid into this flawed system, and now you're finally getting something back. Yeah. If he thinks that $500...
0: Is his signature on the check, too?
1: It's his stamped signature.
0: Yeah.
1: His auto signature.
0: Yeah, of course.
1: And it goes into this healthcare dollars should benefit patients, not insurance companies. Well, I agree to that with that, but that we know that's not how he feels because he takes plenty of money from insurance companies.
0: Yeah.
1: And then he talks about how he's fought to lower healthcare costs, increase accountability, and put patients first through Trump RX. You know, he talks about that. And his most favored nation pricing agreements have already saved Americans more than $1 billion on much-needed medications.
0: Now, here's the other thing to look out for, and that is next February or March, if you get a 1099 in the mail for that $500, and he wants you to pay taxes on it.
1: Yeah, probably so.
0: Yeah, that's
1: anyway, and this ridiculousness of $90 to each of us who are on Medicare. What a ridiculous thing. Does he think that's going to help people?
0: Well, as Trump himself said, he just came right out and said it. He said that, quote, because I delivered on this very important issue for the American people, they can also rest assured the highly popular $5,000 Trump dividend will be distributed to every U.S. citizen if Republicans win the midterm elections.
1: Right.
0: So that's what's going on here, is he's trying to build credibility for his attempted bribe.
1: Yeah. Yeah. Well, it's not going to work.
0: Yeah. Oh, good,
1: anyway,
0: Beth.
1: Anybody who doesn't need this desperately, I encourage you to use some of it to donate to Democratic candidates.
0: There you go. Well said. Well done. Beth, thank you. Thanks for the heads up on that. That's fascinating. Patty in Fort Collins, Colorado. Hey, Patty, what's up?
2: Hey there. Thanks for all you do, Tom. I just recently got my $90 in my bank account from Donald Trump, and I just wanted to let you know I'm going to be donating that to the local sexual assault victims advocacy.
0: Good on you, Patty.
2: I think that's appropriate. And kudos to the woman who called earlier today about donating that money. If you don't need it, thank you.
0: Yeah. Patty, I'm curious, did it show up in your checking account electronically?
2: Yeah.
0: Was it on the day that normally you get
2: your... I was curious.
0: Was it on the day that you normally get your Social Security payment?
2: No, it's a week before.
0: Oh, interesting. Okay.
2: Huh. Yeah. Well. And I'm also curious, since it's coming from Social Security, is he taking the money from Social Security to pay us?
0: It's coming out of the Medicare Trust Fund, not the Social Security Trust Fund.
2: Oh, the Medicare Trust Fund. Okay, gotcha.
0: Thanks for the heads up, Patty. Thank you.
2: Yeah, you bet. Okay.
0: Thank you. Dorothy in Phoenix, Arizona. Hey, Dorothy, you have the last minute. What's up?
3: Oh, good morning. I'm just wondering if we have to pay taxes on that money that comes to us?
0: I don't know. I was wondering out loud about that, and my guess is we won't find out until next spring when we get a 1099 or don't. I'll look into that when I get off the air. It's the kind of question that is just made for ChatGPT. So I'll find out. But that's an interesting question, especially if it kick, I doubt it's enough to kick most people into a higher tax bracket. But if it flipped somebody into a higher tax bracket, it could be as much a curse as a benefit. Did you get your check, Dorothy, or your money?
3: No, but I was just thinking about the 500 or the 5,000.
0: Yeah.
3: That might kick you into a higher tax bracket.
0: Yeah.
3: And I'm just curious if you have to pay taxes as income.
0: Well, I'll track it down and I'll let you know tomorrow. Dorothy, thank you for the call.
3: Okay, thank you.
0: Thank you for listening to us.

in Phoenix. And thank you for being with us today. We'll be back tomorrow, same time, same place. In the meantime, don't forget, democracy is not a spectator sport. It requires all of us, and that includes you. So get out there, get active, tag your ed. Have a great afternoon. 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Stay safe. Eat your veggies. 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I'll catch up with you tomorrow.

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3: As an American citizen, do you understand your role in our democracy? 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That means, in America, every single citizen has the right to say how we want our government to function. That means you have the power to make a change in your community, your city, even the country. Imagine what we could do together. Woo! 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Vote.
4: 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The man you are about to hear from is a man who votes early in every election and should inspire you to do the same. He is the Q in the QR code. He goes by the name of Q War.
5: And the man that you just heard wants to remind you, as he daily reminds me, that there was no water found in the airwaves of Nolan Xavier Wells. He is the R in the QR code. He goes by the name Ramses Ja.
4: Indeed, that's my name. Stay tuned, because today's episode includes a conversation about more Americans cutting off their parents, socialism being more popular than ever in the U.S., an Oregon police department charging millions to release records about one officer, for Q Words Clapback, the chorus. We're going to have some dialogue. What will future generations wish we'd done differently? And we're going to talk about 14 classic rap albums that turned 30 in 2026. As always, for anything you might miss or may have missed, you can download this full episode at civiccypher.com or binnews.com. We have a whole lot in store, and very much looking forward to your clapback today, Q. The chorus, I don't always get a peek behind the curtain. And today, that one is particularly meaningful. So the chorus, maybe when we get there, I'll tell you why, but, looking forward to that. And of course, a lot of these questions that, we haven't been able to get to for a long time, in particular, what will future generations wish we'd done differently? And then of course, like I mentioned, talking about, socialism being more popular and more Americans cutting off their parents. It's a reality that we are dealing with in this moment, and glad we get a chance to talk about it. But right now, and as always, we like to start off with a feel-good feature. And today's feel-good feature comes from The Root. Ashia Smith is the name of the author of this article. For 25 long years, one Long Island chemistry teacher had been waiting for a student to beat his 100-point perfect score challenge. More than two decades and countless Regents exams later, one black student came along and did what nobody else could. JoJo Yawson left his teacher's jaw on the floor when he scored a perfect 100 on his end-of-year exam in June, a feat that caught everyone by surprise. Because of the exam's incredible difficulty, Austin's teacher, Anthony Simonelli, put a $100 cash prize on the line hoping students would aim higher. And well, that finally paid off big. Although Yasin took months to prepare for the New York State chemistry regents, he still didn't believe he'd ace the test. Furthermore, his teacher, who offered the cash prize year after year, didn't expect to cough up the cash that day either. Quote, "I said, all right, here's some motivation. I'll give you $100, any kid who gets 100, unquote, Simonelli proposed for CBS News. He goes on to say, quote, "We had graded all the exams, every single one, we were done," unquote, he added. He goes on to say, "When it came back with 100, my jaw almost hit the floor. Literally, the last kid," unquote, Simonelli said, of grading Yasin's winning exam. Unabashedly celebrating his student's win, Yasin's teacher pointed out that it took thousands of students to finally hit the jackpot. Quote, "You're the first and only kid. 3,700 kids have gone through and not gotten 100, JoJo," unquote, he pointed. While his teacher was jumping for joy, Yasin initially thought he'd missed the mark, and while he understood that getting all the questions right wasn't possible, he went home unsure of what the results would be. Quote, "I thought I did terrible," unquote, Yasin admitted. He goes on to say, "I went home dejected. I thought, I don't know, I thought I missed at least a few questions," unquote, he said. To the contrary, he scored 100% on every single section of the exam, impressing both himself and the veteran educator. All right, if you're just locking in with us here on the QR code, I go by the name Ramses Jha. Q-Board is the man on the other microphone. And right now we're going to have a conversation about more Americans cutting off their parents. I'm going to share from the Wall Street Journal. Let's get this started. When Robin Brill walked into a conference for estranged parents this summer in Chicago, she was stunned by the crowd. More than 200 moms and dads filled the chairs, some of whom had traveled from as far away as Australia. Another 250 watched via a live stream. Like Brill, whose 28-year-old son cut off contact 3 years ago, these parents were seeking one thing, answers. Quote, "We want to know what makes all these kids want to do this," unquote, says Brill, a 60-year-old retired event planner from Atlanta. Quote, "Because whatever the individual case may be, they're all saying the same thing. My mom is a narcissist. My dad is self-absorbed. It's your fault something's wrong," unquote. Many experts believe the estrangements between adult children and their parents are becoming an epidemic in the U.S., just like divorce in the 1970s. Much like then, the movement is driven by a convergence of large societal trends. This time, the rise of social media algorithms, changing therapeutic approaches, and a broadening definition of trauma. Many experts agree a shift is underway. Since the pandemic started, the number of social media users discussing estrangement has exploded. Adults share personal stories about how cutting off their parents has improved their mental health. Proponents hold that estrangement is being destigmatized, not necessarily happening more often, and that it can be needed and healing for adult children to cut off parents they deem harmful. Critics say the trend encourages self-centeredness and self-delusion and ruins families. The trend of family estrangement has an upside. Previous generations sometimes ignored abuse. Younger adults now have a much broader definition than their elders of psychological harm. Many now view repeated criticism, strong disagreements, and other painful relationship conflicts as abusive, therapists say. Young people live in an identity-driven culture, defining themselves by their gender, race, sexuality, politics, and mental health, Coleman says. Parents have long challenged their children's identities, of course. When they do it now, however, they are often no longer viewed as people with a shared history who disagree, experts say. They are seen as coming from an opposing tribe. The parents of adult children who grew up in a culture of compulsory kinship, she says. Families were supposed to be forever. Even when there were problems, adult children were expected to stay. This idea is now increasingly challenged by a notion Rezek calls democratized kinship, the idea that maintaining family ties depends on their quality. All right, so that gives you some idea into at least how the Wall Street Journal is looking at this phenomenon. I'm going to take you back a bit because around here we have discussed many times cutting people off. Usually for us it's something like, is it okay to, you know, block your friends because of a difference in political beliefs and opinions? And for a long time now, we've said yes. I don't think we would have always said yes, but once it got to the point of no return where we realized that people aren't listening to reason, and this was Trump 1.0 when I think, at least for me, I started saying, yeah, it's totally fine. It was when people started excusing Donald Trump saying, walk up and grab him by the P word. Right? Once upon a time, it was unconscionable for a president of the United States to have ever said something like that at any point in his life. And there were people defending that position. And so at that point, at least for me, it started to feel like, okay, it started feeling like a cult. Like these people are not making a prudent and reasonable choice. These people are doing something that they have to go to great lengths to justify their vote. And these are once upon a time sane, decent people that would never allow something like that to fly. Morally just people having to rework their morals around this vote. And so at that point, it became like, yeah, these people might be too far gone. Protect yourself. Another thing, and Q knows this, and you know, I mentioned this when we were on the ground a few weeks ago in D.C. You know, I'm reading a book right now called A Generation of Sociopaths. I should find the author of this book, but it's called A Generation of Sociopaths. And the book does a fantastic job, data-driven job, of explaining how a lot of what ails this country in terms of our financial standing, in terms of our political arena and so forth, stems from the baby boomer generation and indeed their self-centeredness. They have not invested in the future. They have taken our future and the future of those that came behind us and indeed like Gen Alpha and wrapped it up in, you know, their comforts. And so they kind of sold out the future in that way. But that's not the only evidence of that. There's evidence in data like divorce trends. The article mentions that. There's evidence in, you know, a lot of areas that is not true of the generation before them, which would have been the greatest generation, and the generation after them, which would have been, I believe, Gen Xers. And so, again, this book makes a great case that baby boomers are really a big problem in terms of where we have gone left with this country. And it's such a big group of people, big voting block with the same sensitivities and the same sense of entitlement. They were born in a prosperous time of this country and they had everything they wanted. They were entitled to free love. They were entitled to all kinds of things. The narcissistic tendencies are on display for anyone to see, you know, and all you have to do is take a look at the evidence and it's all there. And so when I see children cutting off their parents, I would imagine a lot of it having to do with political reasons. I realize that it really does take a lot of healing for those baby boomers to and a lot of introspection for them to realize that they indeed are the source of, you know, their families kind of collapsing and getting, you know, estranged from their children. And so, yeah, this is kind of where we are, man. I wish I could say something better and give some evidence to suggest that maybe the responsibility is a bit shared, but I'm all for it, man. If it protects your mental health and you realize you have to live your own life and raise your own children and these people are kind of stick in the mud, self-centered, scope people that can't really see beyond their own doorstep and their own sensibilities, then they're not going to live into the future. Why carry their feelings into the future if it just doesn't work for you? And so protect yourself. You have to plan for the future because they didn't. So those are my thoughts, Q. I know it's a bit much, but the rest of the time is yours if you want.
6: No, I've seen this happen not just with family. I think people are beginning to cut off family and friends who don't add value to their lives. We, and I mean you and I specifically, have had some very traumatic moments, years, at the expense or at the brought to us, I'll say, by people that we cared about, people that were supposed to care about us. And loyalty because of blood can be a mistake. if you become somebody's doormat or somebody's punching bag, or sure. allow yourself to be used up and thrown away or abandoned, or, you know what I mean? Like, there's so many different things that people that quote unquote love you and people that are quote unquote family can do to bring harm. And for years, no matter what they did, people would stay because you have to be loyal to family. Well, what happens when family isn't loyal to you?
4: There it is.
6: What happens when they are not caring for you or protecting you or giving you the grace, the forgiveness, and the longitude and latitude to make mistakes? What happens when they only show up to borrow or take or bring darkness or hurt or pain or whatever the case is? Like, for so long, even when it didn't serve us, we would remain loyal because we thought that was a mandate. And thankfully, people understand you do not have to subject yourself to perpetual hurt because someone has the same genetics as you. Yeah. So, you know, I'm all for grace and forgiveness, but I'm also for standing up for yourself and finding your own peace at whatever that cost is.
4: Yeah, yeah. And this is coming from it. For me, at least, I'm coming from a person who my birth mother was a person that abandoned me and my two little sisters and my little brother. And she's from that generation. And we got to protect ourselves. If you're just locking in with us here at the QR Code, Q Ward, that is the man on the other microphone. Ramses Jha, that's the name I go by. Let's share our opinion. Socialism is more popular than ever in the U.S., according to polls. I'm going to share a bit from Time. Miranda Jayarthan. Sorry, I said that wrong. Jayarthanam, maybe that's it, is the author. I apologize, Miranda. Again, Time Magazine. All right, it's undeniable. Socialism is on the rise, or at least growing in popularity in the U.S. 43% of Americans have a positive view of socialism, the highest share since Gallup began tracking the measure since 2010. The latest survey, conducted August 3rd through 24th, found that socialism has gained ground over time as several market-oriented economic concepts have lost favor and now ranks ahead of big business, which has fallen to a positive rating of 35% from a peak of 58% in 2012. Capitalism and free enterprise are still more popular than socialism. Capitalism's positive rating, however, has fallen to 55% from a peak of 61% in 2010 and 2012. Free enterprise is now favored at 77% compared to its peak of 89% in 2012. Small business remains the most favored economic system at 95%, relatively unchanged in 2010. Those figures, however, mask sharp partisan differences. Democrats view socialism much more favorably than Republicans do, and their views have become more positive over time. This shift has come as progressives and democratic socialists have defeated establishment candidates in several key democratic primary contests. Zoran Mamdani's election as New York City's mayor last year marked a breakthrough for the Democratic Socialist of America, or DSA. In June, all three of his endorsed candidates won against establishment Democrats in congressional primaries in New York City. Progressives also won high-profile primaries elsewhere, including Senate candidates Abdul El-Sayed in Michigan and Peggy Flanagan in Minnesota, both of whom have not adopted the socialist label as well as DSA members and House candidates Melet Kiros in Colorado and Chris Rabb in Pennsylvania. Democratic Socialist Francesca Hong narrowly lost in the gubernatorial primary in Wisconsin, a battleground state. What Brookings analyst dubbed a DSA summer, serves to signal that unhappiness with the Democratic establishment and, in the post-Biden world, opposition to elderly office holders can be leveraged by young, charismatic DSA candidates and reflect an impatience with party leadership that transcends ideology. Republicans have sought to portray those victories as evidence that the Democratic Party is moving too far left ahead of the November midterm elections, while Democratic leaders have tried to temper concerns about the party's direction. In November 2025, the House voted 285-98 to approve a resolution denouncing the, quote, horrors of socialism, unquote, which was followed by another resolution condemning socialism that passed 220-192 earlier this month. Most of the increase in socialism's positive rating through 2025 came from growing favorability among Democrats. In 2010, 50% of Democrats viewed socialism positively, according to Gallup. That rose to 66% last year and remained relatively unchanged at 65% this year. Socialism now matches free enterprise and favorability among Democrats, following a sharp decline in their positive views of free enterprise since 2021. Democrats have also viewed socialism more favorably than capitalism since 2016, when 54% of Democrats viewed capitalism positively, while 60% viewed socialism positively. That year marked a breakthrough for DSA as longtime Senator Bernie Sanders brought the organization to national attention during his presidential run. Capitalism's positive rating has further fallen among Democrats, declining from 42% last year to 35%. The poll also found that half of Democrats viewed the label Democratic Socialist positively. Other polls have found a similar pattern among Democrats. So a long walk, a big picture to paint there, but there's the data. Again, that's part of the article. The rest of it is, it can be found at Time. This is something that we've been tracking around here, of course. I think that we're both fans of Bernie Sanders, still fans of Bernie Sanders, both fans of Zoran Mamdani. We've had Democratic Socialists on the show that have won in their districts. We get a kick out of these guys. Q and I, Q is able to articulate a little bit better than I can, but Q and I both have our gripes with capitalism. I'll make sure you have plenty of time to explain that if you so choose. But, you know, we're here. This is capitalism, for better or worse. And as much as we want to talk about Finland and Sweden and Switzerland and all those countries that are doing great by their populations, we are here with what we have. And I think that the best way that I can make an argument is to suggest that, and this is not an original idea, this was taught to me, but capitalism had its place and has run its course. And what we have now is late stage capitalism. And capitalism, in theory, is intended to turn into socialism. Capitalism is kind of what helps get the engine started, gets things moving, gets a baby country like this one up and running and prosperous and to have enough abundance to really create the sort of paradise utopia that a society could aspire to become. And if we stay in capitalism beyond a certain point, then we end up with greedy billionaires and, wealth disparities like we're seeing, and we see the gaps in society becoming more and more pronounced and more people falling through them. And this is not the end goal for a country like this. We can do more. And so we are beyond the point where we should begin to adopt more and more socialist programs, precisely like those Nordic countries I mentioned earlier, because they're all capitalistic countries as well. But they have really strong, robust socialist programs, and this is why and how they're able to kind of plug those gaps in their society and, you know, don't have a lot of homelessness or criminal recidivism or, they don't have huge prison populations. They don't have, the things that we complain about here, they don't have a lot of that there, and it's because they take care of their people. So I love it. Socialism is more popular than ever. I say let it run. Let it ride. Let it run its course, and we'll see what happens. So my thoughts there. Cue yours.
6: You know, people forecast, and it's an interesting how this played out, that as society became more informed and more educated, that there would be less racism. You and I had a conversation about that years ago. Mm-hmm. And what we've learned is that racism is stronger than intelligence. It's stronger than capitalism. It's stronger than religion. We listened to MAGA supporters denounce God so that they can continue to support their Lord and Savior, Donald Trump. But with more information is also the other side. So the forecast didn't completely get it wrong. You can't just keep saying socialism as a bad word and think that people will never know what it actually means. For years, politicians in this country have just been able to say communist, socialist, anything that wasn't capitalist, and people would just receive those words as pejorative. They would never even seek to understand what they meant. any type of government, any type of financial institution or financial system that a country would run under, if it wasn't capitalism, Americans would hear it and say, oh, okay, that's a bad word. What happened is people started to realize, oh, so socialism is not some evil thing that's coming to take everything from us. It's just a collective way that a society supports itself and each other.
7: Right.
6: And the more people that learn that, of course, it's going to be more favorable. I'd like to argue that if the Democratic Party and the Republican Party had not decided, hey, what we're going to come together on is not helping the American people. It's on making them think Bernie Sanders is a bad guy and that socialism is an evil thing, that Bernie Sanders would have won.
7: Sure. Yeah.
6: What Bernie was proposing as legislation and policy was, let me make everybody's life better. Like, that was the platform he ran on. Let me give you less debt, health insurance, access to education, access to capital, access to home ownership. He ran on what should have been the most popular political platform ever. But our two-party system ensured that a third party would never win. And that's going to be the truth forever. But as people continue to become more informed, maybe one of these legacy parties will go away.
7: Yeah. One can only hope. All right. The QR code, that is the program you are tuned into. Q Ward is the man on the other microphone. Ramses Jha, that's me. Better do better. Oregon police charging millions to release records about one officer. All right, let's get into it. This came from Dan Pavlish, our guy. I'm going to share the article from The Intercept. The author is Lauren Harper. All right, how much does it cost to get more information about a cop who punched someone in the face? If you guessed anything lower than $2.5 million, you'd be wrong, at least according to the city of Eugene, Oregon. In August, the local news outlet Double Sided Media filed a public records request for records about a police officer, Justin Peckles, which focused on potential misconduct between 2018 and 2026. Peckles had been the subject of community complaints, including for punching a resident in the face during a traffic stop, making the records vital for oversight and their release clearly in the interest of the public. The city's response is beyond belief. In its response to the request, the Eugene Police Department claimed searching for records and processing the request would take at least 44,816 hours of staff time and cost approximately $2,484,000, $599.04, sorry. A separate request by the outlet for similar records concerning a former police officer, Eric Klinko, was met with a comparatively modest estimate of $195,869.52 for a grand total of nearly $2.7 million for both requests. Quote, once the city receives payment of $2.5 million, we'll call it, staff will continue processing your request, unquote. The letter from the department's public records division read, goes on to say, quote, if the actual cost of processing your request exceeds the amount you have paid the city, you will be required to pay the difference before the city will provide the records you have requested, unquote. What makes Eugene's money grab particularly galling is its technology double standard. While it apparently can't invest in efficient search software, the police department recently signed a two-year, $342,000 contract for nearly 60 AI-powered Flock automated license plate readers. This project was so secretive that the ACLU of Oregon had to sue the city for records about how the cameras were being used, and demonstrates, among other inclinations, the city's eagerness to employ sophisticated software to deploy against residents. Troublingly, Eugene's $2.5 million bill is not an anomaly. In 2015, the Department of Defense told a Freedom of Information Act requester who was asking for records on tools to preserve data on seized devices that fulfilling their request would take 15 million hours and cost $660 million. The same year, the Drug Enforcement Administration, or DEA, told a requester it would cost $1.46 million for records about the DEA's role in the search and capture of the Mexican cartel boss, Joaquin El Chapo Guzman. In 2019, the Army tried to charge $300,000 to release military-based water test results for the presence of toxic chemicals. The Army agreed to waive the exorbitant fee after facing intense backlash. The list goes on and on. Okay. So, this should infuriate all of us. Police is something that we talk about on the show. In fact, police is the reason why we started doing this type of work in the first place. Police really, really don't like oversight at all. And if there is any police oversight, they prefer to oversight themselves. Q famously says, the police the police, as a question. Like, so when you hear it, you realize that doesn't make any sense. The police are not in the best position to hold themselves accountable. And they have shown that time and again, that they will excuse, overlook, cover up as much as they can. It's not until some corruption gets exposed that we can actually discuss it. But the assumption on our end is that the exposed bit that we do get to discuss is simply the tip of the iceberg. And indeed, police are a lot more successful at covering up their own crimes. The reason that this should upset everybody, including police, is because everybody has family members. Everybody is subject to police searches, police investigations, police inquiries. And even if you think that you are never going to run afoul of the law, because a lot of us think that, why would we? We're all decent folks. We don't have no problems. We don't do anything bad. Police shouldn't have anything to say with us. Well, I know, and Q knows, and people like me more often than not know that you don't have to be bad in order to or doing anything wrong in order to be at odds with the police. Often enough, it's simply at their discretion. There's something like 10,000 laws that police can arrest you on. It's just not prudent for regular people to know that, because most of the stuff is stuff that feels like it's, you know, you behave yourself using common sense. But common sense is not a one-to-one with the law. And police that have attitudes, chip on their shoulders, are racist, or just, you know, having a bad day and want to take it out on you, can abuse their power and their authority. And without the capacity to hold them accountable, them charging these exorbitant fees, again, everybody should be worried about that. And indeed, the police better do better. Stick around, we'll be back more after this. Still broadcasting from the Civic Cypher Studios. Welcome back to the QR Code, where we share perspective, seek understanding, and shape outcomes. The man you are about to hear from is a man who I saw finesse an e-bike in two countries now. And it was fantastic to watch. He is the Q in the QR Code. He goes by the name of Q Lord.
6: And the man that you just heard, you to understand, I did not finesse that bike. I paid my hard-earned money to that e-bike on them streets. Get what we're doing. It just happened to be cheaper than the Uber, and it got us there on time. And the QR code, he goes by the name Rambus Job.
7: That is my name. Stay tuned. Today's episode includes a conversation about what will future generations wish we'd done different. We're going to talk about 14 classic rap albums that turned 30 in 2026. And as always, for anything you might miss or may have missed, download the full episode at civicsacker.com or at bin.news.com. Right now, though, it is time for Q Ward's clapback, the chorus. Q Ward, take it away.
6: You know, I've written this segment, what would you say, a few hundred times now, Ram?
7: Oh, sure, yeah.
6: And, you know, it always starts the same way. Something happens, or something happened, it was wrong, here's why. That's kind of the muscle, me reacting to something that happened that I didn't jive with. Mm-hmm. Something's broken, I go find the seam, I show you where it tears. That's kind of my formula. And this week, you know, today I went looking, as always. And Ramses, would you believe I couldn't find it?
7: Really?
6: And listen, it's not because nothing is wrong.
7: Of course not.
6: Plenty is wrong. We did an hour on it yesterday and every day before that for the last, I don't know how many years. So yeah. Plenty was wrong. But when I sat down to write about creators, about the people who are making the loudest noise, the most potent content in the country right now, the thing I expected to be mad about, because Ramdas knows I'd be mad, I think that's why this segment exists. The thing that I was most mad about has kind of stopped being true. Too Cool for School guys, Rams, are losing.
7: Okay.
6: You know, the person who never tells you what he thinks or she thinks, only that what you think is wrong.
7: Yeah.
6: Right? The other side on purpose, and they treat it like it's nuance. We call them contrarian without a cause.
7: I'm just asking questions. Yeah.
6: Yeah.
7: I know what you're talking about.
6: They built their entire bad faith career on being the only person in the room who sees it clearly. All of us are sheep, but they are the one who sees it. And this conveniently means that everybody else in the room is a mark. And I've noticed, to my delight, that that lane is drying up. And Rams, you know who's eating in the absence of the contrarian flock?
7: Who's that?
6: Lene Vanee.
7: Okay.
6: She started in the parking lot on Instagram. Now she hosts the People's Brief on Revolt. 3 times nominated for NAACP Image Award.
7: Okay.
6: And this year, she started putting out records, the type of thing that Rambus would have inspired me or begged me to do for years before I told him I was never going to do it. Deontay Kyle, the Grits and Eggs podcast, mm-hmm. 178 episodes deep and currently on tour, selling theater tickets for a podcast. Garrison Hayes, former pastor. Mother Jones did not hire him. They invented a job for him. And then he won a Webby for it. I think multiple now. Joshua Doss, senior pollster at HIT Strategies, worked in the White House, keynoting the Black Policy Conference at Harvard this year. The Jam podcast out of Chicago, J.J. Allen, A.B., and Matt. 4 young brothers talking about their actual city, and the mayor walked them through Austin himself. Preemie Sterling, down in Florida. He built the brand identity for Dream Defenders and Florida Rising, while he was at it. And this is what I noticed, and it took me a minute because, again, I had to go over this. Not one of them is clever at you, right? Just tell you the thing. In plain language, no riddle, no performance of being smarter than the subject or even being smarter than you. And every single one of them has something underneath the content. Hayes is a correspondent. Das, a poster. Preemie, a designer who makes logos for organizations actually doing the work. Lene is a recording artist. Deontay has a tour. Take the posting away from any of them, and there's still a person standing there with a job to do. Take the posting away from the contrarian, and there's nothing.
7: Yeah.
6: There's no floor. There's no argument to be made. It takes away their entire infrastructure. And that's why that lane is dying. Their taste didn't change. You just cannot lay off a foundation. You can actually and absolutely lay off of a take. And that's not the part that got me or stood out to me the most. Lene put out her first spoken word single this year. It opens with a chorus, not her, other voices, stacked. Deontay Kyle is on it. Joshua Joseph from The Jam is on it. Elizabeth Booker from Houston is on it. They are on each other's records. Sit with that. Because the contrarian can't do that. Structurally, they can't. Put 2 of them in a room and you do not get a song. You get a fight. Because the entire product is a disagreement. Even if they came into the room on the same page, if they stay on the same page, they can't even have a conversation. The business model requires that only one of them is the smart one that understands and gets it. Understanding is the opposite. It gets bigger when you hand it to someone. Deontay singing on Lene's record cost him nothing and makes them both louder. One of those is a scene. The other one is a bunch of guys alone in cars. So, unfortunately, and maybe strangely, Rams, I don't have a clapback this week.
7: That's all right.
6: I went out looking for a tear to repair and sew back together, and I found a chorus instead. I sat here for a minute, not sure how to talk about it with the same volume and same energy as I talk about everything else. And I'll work on that because I shouldn't only have energy when I'm mad. I didn't intend to only build this with one gear, so I'll calibrate and I'll fix it, but go find them. Lene, Deontay, Garrison, Joshua, the Jam Pod, Premi Sterling. Not because they agree with you, because none of them are trying to win. They're simply trying to inform. Rams.
7: I love that, man. I love it. You know, we don't get a lot of bright moments in the clapback, so we'll take them where we can get them. I call that a bright moment, man. And, you know, like I said, we'll take it. So, onward. If you're just locking in with us here at the QR Code, I go by the name Ramses Jha. Q Ward is the man on the other mic. What will future generations wish we'd done differently? That is the question of the day. Well, you know, not so long ago, I was talking about a book I was reading, A Generation of Sociopaths, the book that talks about baby boomers as the generation of sociopaths, very self-centered generation, a generation that, in hindsight, was overly entitled, a generation that could not be bothered to invest in the future, that indeed took the future that belonged to their children and spent it on themselves. A generation that never really had to take accountability to face consequences for their poor decision making, would run away from everything, the draft, marriages, whatever. This generation is defined by that. And they're right in the middle of, if I'm not mistaken, Gen X and the greatest generation being their parents, the folks that were around when this country was in its most prosperous era. Hence these baby boomers being born in a prosperous period and their sense of entitlement being quite pronounced. So what does this have to do with what will future generations wish we'd done differently? Well, I'm going to go with climate change. I know that we weren't the folks, this generation wasn't the one to initially ignore climate change. Indeed, my generation was probably the first loud generation to say, hey, we need to do something about this. I was able to vote in my first election, and climate change, used to be called global warming, was definitely on the ballot when I was 18 years old in 2000. And then shortly thereafter, you know, we had, there was a movie that dropped called An Inconvenient Truth. And Al Gore, the former vice president, was the, I guess, star of that movie. And he was explaining kind of where we were in terms of how we were treating the planet. And as many years ago as that was, you know, we haven't done what he told us to do in that movie. And I remember this part. He said something that will always be with me. He says, if you want to go somewhere fast, or if you want to get somewhere fast, go alone. And if you want to get somewhere far, go together, like as in a group. And he said, we need to go far, fast. And the implication there was that we, all of us in the U.S. especially, because we're the biggest polluters on this planet by a long way, all of us need to work together as a collective, political, community-based, on and on, et cetera, in terms of adopting newer technologies that pollute less. And we need to go fast, meaning that we as individuals need to look at ourselves and our spending habits and whatnot. And I understand that it's big business that does most of the polluting, but we're consumers. We have not exercised our right to boycott as efficiently and as frequently as we probably should have, and on and on and on. Nobody's culpable in this system. There is no ethical consumption under capitalism, I've heard it put. But if I'm answering the question, what will future generations wish we'd done differently? There's a few things that I'm sure that they'll wish that we'd done differently. But I feel like now we're the parents. You know, my son is going to be 21 soon, and then my little boy turns 12 soon. And, you know, by the time they get to be my age, who knows what shape the world will be in, what we can get back, what we can't get back, what will be gone forever. And there'll only be stories that they can hear about. And they won't look to the baby boomers because they won't be around anymore. They'll look to me and ask me, what did I do? And they'll tell me what they wished I'd done differently. So that's my thoughts there. Q, what do you think?
6: They will wish that we didn't prioritize comfort, convenience, and money so much. And it goes hand in hand with what you just said. The reason why we couldn't bother to be concerned with the planet and the climate is because how dare you tell me not to drive my V12 wherever I want by myself right now? How dare you expect me to pay a little bit more or get things a little bit slower so that we have a planet that we can occupy perpetually until forever, so that my children and their children have somewhere to live and grow old and start families? We would not, for the sake of every privilege and every comfort and every amenity and every luxury, press the brakes on anything that made us more money or that made life way easier, right? Because just like you said with late-stage capitalism, there's a moment with which we have enough technology, bro. Like the remote control for the TV, that kind of was all we needed. Like once you got there, we could have stopped. We didn't need to make it. Once you got the remote control, the ability to talk to somebody on another continent and email, I think we could have just stopped there. All right, we got it. We technologied the best that you can. We humaned the best that you can. We capitalized the best that you can. There's cars, spaceships, airplanes, internet, computers, cell phones, and remote controls. You can watch your favorite show and talk to your favorite person without moving. That was enough. But apparently it wasn't, because there was more money to be made. And because there's more money to be made, it'll never be enough. Whatever it is, from recipes to technology to vehicles to whatever that we use and consume, the versions that we have now, even though they're the best that ever existed, they're not enough. They're not good enough. We have 5G. We need 17G. We need the better version of the best everything all the time, always.
7: Yeah.
6: And because of that, our need for consumption is never ending, and we will consume the planet until it's dry. Yeah. And even as we're watching it happen, and even as the experts know that that's what's happening, the same people that are telling us that it's happening are telling us that it has to happen. Right? This new thing that we're creating will kill us, is the language that they're using, flatly. But we can't stop doing it, because if we don't do it, someone else will, and we got to do it first. So you have to make the thing that's going to kill us first. There's a scene on The Dark Knight, I believe it was, where the entire premise is that the Joker thinks that because of greed and selfishness, when given the opportunity to, instead of saving each other, we'll kill each other. And there's this device on this boat where everybody on this boat is like, hey, if you push the button, you survive and everybody else dies. And people on the boat are considering pushing the button, kill everybody else so I can survive. And finally, somebody grabs it and destroys it. Like, what are you doing? How are you even considering being the one that pushes the button that kills everybody else? That seems like the sensical response. Like, you think that everyone would say that. Yeah, I don't want to kill everybody else. But everyone on that boat was fighting to get to that button, push it so that we survive and everyone else dies. The person they expected to be the meanest person on the ship, too. I think it was a big black guy who looked most menacing, who looked most aggressive, who looked like he would cause the most harm, took that thing and said out loud, I'm going to do what everybody else here should have done. And he destroyed the button so that no one where he was could be the one that would destroy everyone else.
8: Sure.
6: And then everybody followed his lead and everyone survived. But in the moment, everybody kind of leans to the more selfish option. Even the people who pretend or present themselves as good people, all these decent people on that boat, all thought, push the button, kill everybody else so that we can survive.
8: Mm.
6: And the obvious, absolutely not, after the fact, always seemed like the right answer the whole time.
8: The QR code in full effect. That's what you're listening to. Ramses Ja, that is the name I go by. Q Ward is my partner in rhyme and in crime. Let's talk about these 14 classic rap albums that turn 30 in 2026. Man,
6: I almost blocked you when you said this one, Rams.
8: It's crazy, right? 30?
6: I almost blocked you on my contacts. I almost reported you to Meta. Like, that turned 30. I was like, what?
8: Wow, right?
6: It's crazy. I started doing the math. I carried the two. I mean, if I divide that by... Yeah, I was very upset at you when I got this one in my inbox, bro.
8: Yeah, man. Well, this is what we got, man. Why not? All right. You know what? Before we get into it. So, yeah, 30 years ago, I was listening to these. I had most of these on CD. Some of them I still have, funnily enough. I remember people used to talk about their record collections when I was little. It's funny because I have a record collection too. But that's because I'm a DJ. And also I think records are cool, but I still have my CD collection or a good chunk of it. I did have a CD book get stolen. It broke my heart, but, when you look back on a life and you're like 30 years ago, these albums dropped and I was excited to get them and I was in line at Tower Records or Zia or, you know, wherever I was getting stuff from, Columbia House, you can get 12 CDs for one penny, all that. When you look at that number 30, if you sit with it for a little bit, you know what it means? It means that you lived, man. It's the best deal you're going to get. You know, the alternative is you didn't live the past 30 years. You know what I mean? So this is it. We're here. I'll speak for you and me. We have beautiful children. We have lives I think that we can be proud of. We become men that I think that we can be proud of. If we're not proud of ourselves, then I'm certainly proud of you. And you tell me all the time you're proud of me. So, yeah, man, 30 years. We're in the middle of it. We're in the zone. We're doing our thing, man. And, you know, there's a lot of stuff that could have kept us from being here. It pops into my mind, you know, the story about you driving your sports car in Michigan and the ground is frozen. You know what I mean? And, you know, 100 things that could have took me off the set, too, at any point. But 30 years later, we're here talking about them. So let's get to it. This list came from The Root. I think it's a good list. So shout out to The Root. All right, first off, Tupac, All Eyes on Me, dropped February 13, 1996. I'll just go through them. We'll pick out ones that stand out. Next up, The Fugees, The Score, February 13, 1996. Busta Rhymes, The Coming, March 26, 1996. Jay-Z, Reasonable Doubt, June 25th, 1996. All these are 96, by the way, so I'll just skip that. De La Soul, Stakes is High, July 2nd. Nas, It Was Written, July 2nd. UGK, Riding Dirty, July 30th. ATLians by Outkast, August 27th. The Roots, Illadelph Half-Life, September 24th. Ghostface Killah, Iron Man, October 29th. Machiavelli, The Don Caluminati. That's another Tupac record for those that don't know. That was November 5th. Lil' Kim Hardcore, November 12th. Foxy Brown, Il Nana, November 19th. Mobb Deep, Hell on Earth, November 19th. Wow. Honestly, if I had all of these and nothing else to listen to, I'd be fine. If I had all this and I had a DJ party, I'd be fine. This is great. That was a great year, man. And I get why people call this kind of the golden era of hip hop, because there's just in this list alone,

0: still used. That's the evidence of the fact that it stood the test of time. So I'll, you know, pick a couple. Obviously, I'm going to shout out Tupac, All Eyes on Me. I bought that twice, and that's a double disc, mind you. And that's the iconic album with Tupac throwing up West Side. It's, you know, black against the black backdrop. Yeah, love that one. And it has like a ton of hits, you know, California Love. It comes from that album. The Fugees, The Score. That was like their big album. And for people that don't know or remember the Fugees are, it's Wyclef, Praz, John Forte, and Lauryn Hill. And so, you know, Wyclef and Lauryn Hill, of course, were the kind of the big stars from that era that kind of went on and continued to make a lot of music. But the Fugees is kind of like the nexus of at least their national debut. And Ooh La La La comes to mind. Jay-Z, Reasonable Doubt, that's when Jay-Z kind of hit the stage. Nas, It Was Written, that was his second album. No one would argue that It Was Written was better than, you know, his first album. Nas's first album is a certified classic. But It Was Written, I think that It Was Written was a masterpiece in and of itself, but it just couldn't compare to Nas's first album. It was a monster. ATLians, not enough can be said about ATLians. UGK, Riding Dirty. You know, Texas Stand Up, Illadelph Half-Life. I played that on repeat. I waited my whole life to go to London just so that I could say, woke up as I descend into London Heathrow. That was off that album. And the rest of these are all fantastic too. Obviously, Don Caluminati, To Live and Die in L.A. That was a big deal to me. Mobb Deep, Hell on Earth. I still play that right now. My son knows songs off that album. So, 96, a good year, man. It's got me wanting to, you know, when I leave the studio, put on some Mobb Deep, why not, right? Q, talk to me, man. What was going on in 96 in your mind?
1: If 96 was the only year that we had music from, like you said, we would be fine. I would just have to figure out how to get a time machine and go get some Michael Jackson.
0: Oh, yeah, we'll need that.
1: But these are all genre-defining albums. This was the more commercially successful album from Nas, even though his debut project was the five mic certified greatest lyrics is alive moment for him. Mm-hmm. It Was Written kind of gave him some commercial success and pop appeal that didn't exist for him before that.
0: Yeah.
1: Like you said, as soon as I saw this list, the first thing I did was get mad at you because how dare you say this 30 years ago.
0: Sure.
1: But I also, just like you, went to each album and picked out at least one smash.
0: Yeah.
1: And then the nuanced favorite songs that I had from that album, whether they performed on the charts or not. What a year, dude. This might be the best version of each of these artists. Like, they all got bigger from here. They all had, you know, more significant cultural moments, maybe. But with the exception of De La, who I think had already, you know, been a bigger deal prior to this.
0: Yeah. Okay.
1: Kim and Foxy, this is the best they ever were.
0: Yeah.
1: This version of Mobb Deep, they were the most aggressive that I ever heard them.
0: Yeah.
1: UGK finally, not like Nas, but, you know, like Dre and Big Boy said, or Dre more specifically, the South got something to say. And Outkast and UGK showed up in a very loud way to represent that. Busta Rhymes, you know, stepping into his fully formed solo artist space. The Fugees never repeated The Score. They could never get close to to the sun the way that they did with that project ever again. I mean, All Eyes on Me on the back of the OJ trial was like, I'm thinking about massive cultural moments in my life as a black person. You have to understand, Pac even said it on one of these songs, Free Like OJ All Day. OJ was not Orenthal James Simpson against the LAPD or the state of California. That was black people versus the cops.
0: Yeah.
1: We were not concerned with how the case played out in the courtroom. when OJ got off, black people felt like they won, and it had nothing to do with the nuance or the details of the case.

0: Rodney King had just happened, and those cops all got off, even though we watched them beat that man almost to death on camera. So this moment in hip-hop and this moment in music, I think, we were starting to become mature in the way that we thought, in the way that we viewed the world in 1996. And these albums have a lot to do with who we became after that.
1: Who would have thought, man? 96 would have been that year. All right, that's going to do it for us here at the QR Code. Today's show was produced by Chris Thompson and Dan Pavlish. 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
4: The Jungle, published in 1906 by Upton Sinclair, is an American classic. Going undercover, Sinclair spent 7 weeks inside the meatpacking plants gathering details for his novel. The Jungle is a fictional expose of the working conditions of the immigrant laborers in the meatpacking industry in Chicago. Set at the end of the 19th century, the Rudkus family has emigrated from Lithuania to America in search of a better life. As they settle into the packing town, meat processing neighborhood of Chicago, they find their dreams are unlikely to be realized. The family falls prey to various con men and makes a series of bad decisions that lead them to wretched poverty and terrible living conditions. All are forced to find jobs in dismal working conditions for their very survival. This novel was written during a period in American history when trusts were formed by multiple corporations to establish monopolies that stifled competition and fixed prices, leading to unthinkable working conditions and unfair business practices. Join us for the reading of Upton Sinclair's novel, The Jungle. In our regular 4 p.m. feature, Literature Aloud, exclusively on WRWK, The Work FM, 93.9 FM, theworkfm.org.
5: Chapter 12 of The Jungle. This LibriVox recording is in the public domain. Recording by Tom Weiss. The Jungle by Upton Sinclair. Chapter 12. For 3 weeks after his injury, Jurgis never got up from bed. It was a very obstinate sprain. The swelling would not go down, and the pain still continued. At the end of that time, however, he would contain himself no longer and began trying to walk a little every day, laboring to persuade himself that he was better. No arguments could stop him, and 3 or 4 days later he declared that he was going back to work. He limped to the cars and got to Brown's, where he found that the boss had kept his place, that is, was willing to turn out into the snow the poor devil he had hired in the meantime. Every now and then the pain would force Jurgis to stop work, but he stuck it out till nearly an hour before closing. Then he was forced to acknowledge that he could not go on without fainting. It almost broke his heart to do it, and he stood leaning against a pillar and weeping like a child. Two of the men had to help him to the car, and when he got out he had to sit down and wait in the snow till someone came along. So they put him to bed again and sent for the doctor, as they ought to have done in the beginning. It transpired that he had twisted a tendon out of place and could never have gotten well without attention. Then he gripped the sides of the bed and shut his teeth together and turned white with agony while the doctor pulled and wrenched away at his swollen ankle. When finally the doctor left, he told him that he would have to lie quiet for 2 months, and that if he went to work before that time, he might lame himself for life. 3 days later, there came another heavy snowstorm, and Jonas and Maria and Ona and little Stanislavas all set out together, an hour before daybreak, to try to get to the yards. About noon, the last two came back, the boy screaming with pain. His fingers were all frosted, it seemed. They had had to give up trying to get to the yards, and had nearly perished in a drift. All that they knew how to do was to hold the frozen fingers near the fire, and so little Stanislavas spent most of the day dancing about in horrible agony, till Jurgis flew into a passion of nervous rage and swore like a madman, declaring that he would kill him if he did not stop. All that day and night, the family was half-crazed with fear that Ona and the little boy had lost their places, and in the morning they set out earlier than ever, after the little fellow had been beaten with a stick by Jurgis. There could be no trifling in a case like this. It was a matter of life and death. Little Stanislavas could not be expected to realize that he might a great deal better freeze in the snowdrift than lose his job at the lard machine. Ona was quite certain that she would find her place gone, and was all unnerved when she finally got to Brown's and found that the forelady herself had failed to come, and was therefore compelled to be lenient. One of the consequences of this episode was that the first joints of 3 of the little boy's fingers were permanently disabled, and another that, thereafter, he always had to be beaten before he set out to work, whenever there was fresh snow on the ground. Jurgis was called upon to do the beating, and as it hurt his foot, he did it with a vengeance. But it did not tend to add to the sweetness of his temper. They say that the best dog will turn cross if he be kept chained all the time, and it was the same with the man. He had not a thing to do all day but lie and curse his fate, and the time came when he wanted to curse everything. This was never for very long, however, for when Ona began to cry, Jurgis could not stay angry. The poor fellow looked like a homeless ghost, with his cheeks sunken in and his long black hair straggling into his eyes. He was too discouraged to cut it, or to think about his appearance. His muscles were wasting away, and what were left were soft and flabby. He had no appetite, and they could not afford to tempt him with delicacies. It was better, he said, that he should not eat. It was a saving. About the end of March, he had got hold of Ona's bankbook and learned that there was only $3 left to them in the world. But perhaps the worst of the consequences of this long siege was that they lost another member of their family. Brother Jonas disappeared. One Saturday night, he did not come home, and thereafter all their efforts to get trace of him were futile. It was said by the boss at Durham's that he had gotten his week's money and left there. That might not be true, of course, for sometimes they would say that when a man had been killed. It was the easiest way out of it for all concerned. When, for instance, a man had fallen into one of the rendering tanks and had been made into pure leaf lard and peerless fertilizer, there was no use letting the fact out and making his family unhappy. More probable, however, was the theory that Jonas had deserted them and gone on the road seeking happiness. He had been discontented for a long time, and not without some cause. He paid good board, and was yet obliged to live in a family where nobody had enough to eat, and Maria would keep giving them all her money, and of course he could not but feel that he was called upon to do the same. Then there were crying brats, and all sorts of misery. A man would have had to be a good deal of a hero to stand it all without grumbling, and Jonas was not in the least a hero. He was simply a weather-beaten old fellow who liked to have a good supper and sit in the corner by the fire and smoke his pipe in peace before he went to bed. Here there was not room by the fire, and through the winter the kitchen had seldom been warm enough for comfort. So, with the springtime, what was more likely than that the wild idea of escaping had come to him? 2 years he had been yoked like a horse to a half-ton truck in Durham's dark cellars, with never a rest, save on Sundays, and 4 holidays in the year, and with never a word of thanks, only kicks and blows and curses, such as no decent dog would have stood. And now the winter was over, and the spring winds were blowing, and with a day's walk a man might put the smoke of Packingtown behind him forever, and be where the grass was green, and the flowers all the colors of the rainbow. But now the income of the family was cut down more than one-third, and the food demand was cut only 1/11, so that they were worse off than ever. And they were borrowing money from Maria, and eating up her bank account, and spoiling once again her hopes of marriage and happiness. And they were even going into debt to Timotius Kushlaika, and letting him impoverish himself. Poor Timotius was a man without any relatives, and with a wonderful talent besides, and he ought to have made money and prospered, but he had fallen in love, and so given hostages to fortune, and was doomed to be dragged down too. So it was finally decided that 2 more of the children would have to leave school. Next to Stanislavus, who was now 15, there was a little girl, little Kotrina, who was 2 years younger, and then 2 boys, Vilimas, who was 11, and Nikolaos, who was 10. Both of these last were bright boys, and there was no reason why their family should starve when tens of thousands of children no older were earning their own livings. So one morning they were given a quarter apiece, and a roll with a sausage in it, and, with their minds top-heavy with good advice, were sent out to make their way to the city and learn to sell newspapers. They came back late at night in tears, having walked for the 5 or 6 miles to report that a man had offered to take them to a place where they sold newspapers, and had taken their money and gone into a store to get them, and never more been seen. So they both received a whipping, and the next morning set out again. This time they found the newspaper place, and procured their stock, and after wandering about till nearly noontime, saying, "Paper?" to everyone they saw, they had all their stock taken away, and received a thrashing besides from a big newsman upon whose territory they had trespassed. Fortunately, however, they had already sold some papers, and came back with nearly as much as they started with. After a week of mishaps such as these, the 2 little fellows began to learn the ways of the trade, the names of the different papers, and how many of each to get, and what sort of people to offer them to, and where to go, and where to stay away from. After this, leaving home at 4 o'clock in the morning, and running about the streets, first with morning papers, and then with evening, they might come home late at night with 20 or 30 cents apiece, possibly as much as 40 cents. From this they had to deduct their car fare, since the distance was so great. But after a while they made friends and learned still more, and then they would save their car fare. They would get on a car when the conductor was not looking, and hide in the crowd. And 3 times out of 4 he would not ask for their fares, either not seeing them, or thinking they had already paid it. Or, if he did ask, they would hunt through their pockets and then begin to cry, and either have their fares paid by some kind old lady, or else try the trick again on a new car. All this was fair play, they felt. Whose fault was it that at the hours when working men were going to their work and back, the cars were so crowded that the conductors could not collect all the fares? And besides, the companies were thieves, people said, had stolen all their franchises with the help of scoundrelly politicians. Now that the winter was by, and there was no more danger of snow, and no more coal to buy, and another room warm enough to put the children into when they cried, and enough money to get along from week to week with, Jurgis was less terrible than he had been. A man can get used to anything in the course of time, and Jurgis had gotten used to lying about the house. Ona saw this, and was very careful not to destroy his peace of mind by letting him know how very much pain she was suffering. It was now the time of the spring rains, and Ona had often to ride to her work, in spite of the expense. She was getting paler every day, and sometimes, in spite of her good resolutions, it pained her that Jurgis did not notice it. She wondered if he cared for her as much as ever, if all this misery was not wearing out his love. She had to be away from him all the time, and bear her own troubles while he was bearing his. And then, when she came home, she was so worn out, and whenever they talked, they had only their worries to talk of. Truly, it was hard, in such a life, to keep any sentiment alive. The woe of this would flame up in Ona sometimes. At night, she would suddenly clasp her big husband in her arms and break into passionate weeping, demanding to know if he really loved her. Poor Jurgis, who had in truth grown more matter-of-fact under the endless pressure of penury, would not know what to make of these things, and could only try to recollect when he had last been cross, and so Ona would have to forgive him and sob herself to sleep. The latter part of April, Jurgis went to see the doctor, and was given a bandage to lace about his ankle, and told that he might go back to work. It needed more than the permission of the doctor, however, for when he showed up on the killing floor of Brown's, he was told by the foreman that it had not been possible to keep his job for him. Jurgis knew that this meant simply that the foreman had found someone else to do the work as well, and did not want to bother to make a change. He stood in the doorway, looking mournfully on, seeing his friends and companions at work, and feeling like an outcast. Then he went out and took his place with the mob of the unemployed. This time, however, Jurgis did not have the same fine confidence, nor the same reason for it. He was no longer the finest-looking man in the throng, and the bosses no longer made for him. He was thin and haggard, and his clothes were seedy, and he looked miserable. And there were hundreds who looked and felt just like him, and who had been wandering about Packingtown for months begging for work. This was a critical time in Jurgis' life, and if he had been a weaker man, he would have gone the way the rest did. Those out-of-work wretches would stand about the packing houses every morning till the police drove them away, and then they would scatter among the saloons. Very few of them had the nerve to face the rebuffs that they would encounter by trying to get into the buildings to interview the bosses. If they did not get a chance in the morning, there would be nothing to do but hang about the saloons the rest of the day and night. Jurgis was saved from all this, partly, to be sure, because it was pleasant weather, and there was no need to be indoors, but mainly because he carried with him always the pitiful little face of his wife. He must get work, he told himself, fighting the battle with despair every hour of the day. He must get work. He must have a place again, and some money saved up before the next winter came. But there was no work for him. He sought out all the members of his union. Jurgis had stuck to the union through all this, and begged them to speak a word for him. He went to everyone he knew, asking for a chance, there or anywhere. He wandered all day through the buildings, and in a week or two, when he had been all over the yards and into every room to which he had access and learned that there was not a job anywhere, he persuaded himself that there might have been a change in the places he had first visited, and began the round all over, till finally the watchmen and the spotters of the companies came to know him by sight and to order him out with threats. Then there was nothing more for him to do but go with the crowd in the morning and keep in the front row and look eager, and when he failed, go back home and play with little Kotrina and the baby. The peculiar bitterness of all this was that Jurgis saw so plainly the meaning of it. In the beginning, he had been fresh and strong, and he had gotten a job the first day, but now he was second-hand, a damaged article, so to speak, and they did not want him. They had got the best of him. They had worn him out with their speeding up and their carelessness, and now they had thrown him away. and Jurgis would make the acquaintance of others of these unemployed men and find that they had all had the same experience. There were some, of course, who had wandered in from other places, who had been ground up in other mills. There were others who were out from their own fault, some, for instance, who had not been able to stand the awful grind without drink. The vast majority, however, were simply the worn-out parts of the great, merciless packing machine. They had toiled there and kept up with the pace, some of them for 10 or 20 years, until finally the time had come when they could not keep up with it any more. Some had been frankly told that they were too old, that a spryer man was needed. Others had given occasion by some act of carelessness or incompetence. With most, however, the occasion had been the same as with Jurgis. They had been overworked and underfed so long, and finally some disease had lain them on their backs, or they had cut themselves and had blood poisoning, or met with some other accident. When a man came back after that, he would get his place back only by the courtesy of the boss. To this there was no exception, save when the accident was one for which the firm was liable. In that case, they would send a slippery lawyer to see him, first to try to get him to sign away his claims, but if he was too smart for that, to promise him that he and his should always be provided with work. This promise they would keep, strictly and to the letter, for 2 years. 2 years was the statute of limitations, and after that, the victim could not sue. What happened to a man after any of these things all depended upon the circumstances. If he were of the highly skilled workers, he would probably have enough saved up to tide him over. The best-paid men, the splitters, made 50 cents an hour, which would be $5 or $6 a day in the rush seasons, and 1 or 2 in the dullest. A man could live and save on that, but then there were only half a dozen splitters in each place, and one of them that Jurgis knew had a family of 22 children, all hoping to grow up to be splitters like their father. For an unskilled man who made $10 a week in the rush seasons and 5 in the dull, it all depended upon his age and the number he had dependent upon him. An unmarried man could save if he did not drink, and if he was absolutely selfish, that is, if he paid no heed to the demands of his old parents, or of his little brothers and sisters, or of any other relatives he might have, as well as of the members of his union and his chums, and the people who might be starving to death next door. End of chapter 12. Recording by Tom Weiss.
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7: Joan Baez, you don't get to choose how you're going to die or when. 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
8: People are always asking, is it necessary to know yoga breathing? Is it necessary to do Tai Chi? Is it necessary to, I don't know what the hell, to be psychoanalyzed? And I would ask, necessary for what? Where are you going? What do you want? Yes, sure. If you want to get to New York, it's necessary to take the highway. But where are you going? What do you mean necessary? Well, is it necessary for becoming a Buddha? Anybody want to be a Buddha? Do you know what it means to be a Buddha? How do you know you want to be a Buddha if you don't know what a Buddha is? People think, well, it would be nice to be have peace of mind, to be serene, to be calm, to be undisturbed by this, that, and the other. But you see, so long as you make all those things objects of desire, you're defining yourself as lacking them. And a person who's looking for peace is obviously in turmoil. A person who is looking to end conflict is in conflict. And so the more you strive to stop the interior commotions, the more you are stirring them up. You are smoothing the waters with flat irons. So then then comes up the people who say, all right, now, if you are going to tell us that meditation is not necessary, and that it's all here and now, then why do you meditate? Why do you have religion at all? Why do you have rites? Why do you chant? Why do you do this, that, and the other? Why do you even talk about it? And my answer to that is, there is no good reason for it whatsoever. This is a form of joyous energy. And it's a form of dance. It's a groovy thing to do. There are all kinds of groovy things to do, and to everybody according to his taste. If, of course, you can make anything whatsoever, any human activity, into meditation, simply by being with it and doing it completely to do it. In other words, when you're, say, swimming, if you really enjoy swimming, you're not swimming to get to the other side of a river or to swim so many yards or any competing with yourself or with other people like that. You're swimming to experience the water rippling past you, the floating sensation, to lie on your back and look at the blue sky and the gulls circling you. You are doing that every moment of it. You are simply absorbed in this ripply, luminous world, looking at the patterns and the shifting net of sunlight underneath you, and the sand way down. See, that's it. That's what it's about. That's what swimming's about. So you're not going anywhere. Getting together and chanting together is what a lot of people do when they don't have television to look at. In the jungles, on the steppes, in mountain communities, since as long as anyone can remember, people got together and do a thing I call digging sound, and played with the sonic energy of the universe in just the same way as I described somebody playing with the water while swimming. And these people, when they do that, they don't worry about where they're going or what their destiny is or any nonsense of that kind, because they're completely alive. So to understand all that I'm trying to say, I would like to see if you could change your basic notions of economics. And I mean the economics of energy. We are always scrimping and saving because our economics are based on scarcity rather than exuberance. But notice that the economics of nature are allegedly wasteful. They're based on exuberance. Many more seeds than are necessary for trees. Many more spermatozoa than are necessary for people. Many more stars than anybody could conceivably want. Galaxies galore! Nature is a vast celebration of energy. But if you complain about this and say, oh dear me, it's all running out, that means, you see, that you are looking for fulfillment in time, and you say, if there is not enough future, we won't get the golden goodie we're looking for at the end of the line. See, there is that feeling, there is the great golden goodie. That flower, the golden goodie, isn't at the end of the line. You're in it. The radiating petals, the mandala, the great circle of the flower, is the galaxy in which you live. It is the whole universe radiating around you in which you are. And this radiation is also cycling. It's the dance in which you're involved. If you'd only realize that the purpose of life is not in the future. And if you think it is, you'll go on and on and on looking for it there and never find it. Because the future in its own way fades out in the same way as the past fades out. You get older and older and older, and if you don't come crash, you just peter out. It wasn't there. And you may feel vaguely cheated about the whole thing. You were given the come on. That there was something coming. There was that thing at the end of the line, the golden goody. You've been sitting in the middle of the golden goody all the time.

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2: So I feel like biomimicry offers this way of saying, look around you, 3.8 billion years of essentially what is research and development.
3: This is Choose to be Curious, a show all about curiosity. We talk about research and theory, but mostly it's conversations about how curiosity shows up in work and life. I'm your host, Lynn Borton. Welcome. Come. Choose to be curious with us. I've been looking into if and how various professions might bake curiosity into their training, that seek to seek with fresh eyes, if you will, to discover stories, which are just bits of information strung together in some promising way from the raw materials around us. And that led me to biomimicry, the conscious emulation of nature's genius. Nature has been solving life's problems for a long time. What might we learn by attending to those solutions? Might we train ourselves to look more closely, to ask? What do we notice when we observe carefully what nature is doing? Biomimicry offers interconnected understanding of how life works and ultimately where we fit in. Surely there is curiosity guidance to be found here. Sarah El Sayed is director of the Biomimicry Center and assistant research professor at the Sweetie Center for Sustainable Food Systems at Arizona State University. The Biomimicry Center is in the School for Complex Adaptive Systems, part of the College of Global Futures. You can start to see why her work resonated. Sarah's research interests include weaving biomimicry and indigenous knowledge systems, exploring ways to have more regenerative and net positive local food systems, and supporting local Arizona food producers. I am delighted to have Sarah El Sayed join me today.
2: Thank you for inviting me. I'm calling in from Tempe, Arizona, right in the heart of the Sonoran Desert, but also on the lands of the Akimal Oram and Pipash people who are right next door to us on this beautiful land.
3: Well, thank you very much for both of those things. So what's your explanation of biomimicry?
2: I think you gave a very good explanation of biomimicry, but I think for me the biggest discovery of biomimicry was feeling like it was something I already knew and something that felt very akin to how we should be in this world, but we've kind of lost track of. And so for me, this journey I've been on now for the past 15 or so years of exploring, learning from that genius of nature and figuring out ways of how we can be better adapted on this planet, because this is one of the challenges is we are, you know, organisms of this planet. We are other critters, like, you know, all these other animals and plants and insects and mycorrhiza and protists and fungi that inhabit our world. But in a way, we've lost a little bit of our vision for the future and have become a little bit maladapted to this planet. So I feel like biomimicry offers this way of saying, look around you, 3.8 billion years of essentially what is research and development, which is in the form of adaptation, of evolution, of trial and error. And through that process, there are some really good innovations that have come out. Maybe the path has taken a very long process to get there. Maybe it seems like a very uncommon process to get to that innovation, but you know, there's a lot of crazy adaptations that exist on our planet of life on Earth. But also they are great inspiration of how we could do things maybe differently.
3: Yeah.
2: And learning from that from these organisms and from these adaptations can teach us how to better live on the planet. So that's kind of like the more technical side of it, like this emulate piece. But we don't stop there. In the work that we do in biomimicry, we also honor two other elements, which are an ethos or an ethics piece, which is we are part of this planet, but we are highly intelligent beings, and maybe we have a bit of a role to protect this planet, to steward it, to conserve it in a certain way, to honor it maybe in a way that's maybe closer to how indigenous communities have, where they don't think of themselves as separate from nature, but are akin to it. And so there's an ethics piece that is also involved in how we present ourselves on this planet. And you can think of this as spirituality, you can think of this as religion, or you can think of this as just a call, you know, of what we should be doing better on this planet. And then a third piece that we like to encourage in this practice of biomimicry is actually trying to walk that talk and be ourselves in connection with nature. So how do we find ways to reconnect to it? And that could be take so many different forms depending on what place you're in. So maybe you have a small garden and you're observant of the plants you're growing and how they change from the seasons and how weather impacts them and what insects grow on them and what if you introduce another insect, can it protect the plant leaves and from being eaten by the caterpillars? You know, which birds are you attracting when you do that? So it could be a really small thing, but you're reconnecting to nature that way. Or it could be a much bigger thing where your Pacific Islander voyager who really understands what the waves are telling you, what the water is telling you, what the stars are telling you, and you're able to navigate with very simple, non-technological equipment, but thousands of years of knowledge that has been passed down. And so there's different scopes of how we can become more connected to nature. I think a term eco-literacy comes to mind, being more literate about the ecology of our planet.
3: Do you think of it as a curiosity enterprise?
2: I think our connection to nature is all about curiosity. Yeah. I think our humanness and being part of the natural world is a curiosity. And I think the best way of seeing that is by observing children, by observing infants, by observing how they interact with the world, because everything about their learning is powered by curiosity. And this is actually something that I teach in my classes, which is trying to connect to that inner child that's within you. And we do that through an actual activity where I send the students out and tell them, try to find a little child in your family and take them on a walk and see what questions they have and what are they looking at and what senses are they using? Are they sniffing, trying to taste something, trying to touch something? What are they doing? And so I think definitely curiosity drives this field and it drives us as humans, I think.
3: Well, you know, it was interesting because I was thinking a lot about this complex adaptive systems school framework. And researchers sometimes talk about curiosity as an adaptive strategy, particularly in aging, other end of the lifespan, right? And somewhere in the literature, maybe it was on your website, you talk about complex adaptive systems are one of nature's big solutions.
2: So yeah, the natural world builds complex adaptive systems. But what's interesting about it is that it starts with very simple systems.
3: Yeah.
2: So if you think about how our bodies are built, you know, it starts with genes, genetic code that is repeating units that together can create the information, your DNA, that then codes the different types of cells and information in your body. But essentially then you have these very simple units of cells. They're the same kind of units throughout the body. They differentiate into, you know, tissue, blood, brain cells, all these different things. But essentially, it all builds from this simple units that come from not all the chemical elements of the periodic table, but just a small subset of elements that kind of create these combinations. And then from there, the nestedness is what then starts building that complexity. And so complexity also takes time. It takes time, but it comes out of simple units that are molded in different ways, and combinations of it to then create these incredibly adaptive, complex systems that we have. And so this is kind of like the trajectory of complexity. But, you know, complexity science is really trying to bridge how these biological systems work, what the principles are in them are, and how that also reflects in our human systems. So it's trying to be that bridge into those human systems. Yeah. You know, one thing that I've been really thinking about, just about a human species in general and our own evolution, when you reached out a few months ago or a month ago to talk about this idea of curiosity, the one thing that just keeps coming back to me is as a species, human beings are incredibly curious. I mean, you need to be completely insane to be living in, you know, 100,000 years ago as a Homo sapien that then decides to get into a tiny little boat and travel across oceans,
4: right,
2: without knowing what is in front of you, what you might, you know, encounter in terms of storms or animals or whatever else, because of satiating that need for curiosity, for understanding. Is there something else beyond there? Is there other land? Are there other foods? Are there other people we want to encounter, you know? And I think it's just such a drive within humans that is incredible, you know?
4: What a lovely example of an attunement to the natural world, right? That you had enough information to have confidence that there was stuff out there, even in that terrifying unknown. Like you had no way of knowing anything about what was out there, except you did. And you did because you've been paying attention to all of these systems around you and you had some confidence in them. I think that's actually really interesting. Thank you.
2: Yeah.
4: I love that. I want to switch gears a little bit because I was reading some of your research and there were two things that just really grabbed me on this kind of curiosity practices, investigative strategies. I mean, very akin to what we were just talking about. And one of them was follow the thing, mm-hmm. which I gather is actually sort of a term of art in the mm-hmm. business. So you were doing it in this context on a paper on fermented food.
2: Yeah. It's interesting because the concept of follow the thing kind of comes in the social sciences. But if you think about it, it also is very much an engineering process. Like engineers also are always trying to reverse engineer and try to figure out what, you know, what the origins of something is or how something was constructed. But the idea here is how do we follow and understand the kind of origins of different things? My work, you know, is at this intersection of learning from nature, but also very grounded in food and culture, and how food and culture is not only important in shaping our identities, our cultural upbringings, but it also can drive us into the future in a more sustainable way. And it can teach us how to live differently also on this planet in a way that's a bit more regenerative. And it's also, I mean, it's sustenance, right? But my curiosity actually came from the fact that growing up, I come from Egypt. I knew that there were, you know, a lot of different fermented products that exist in our culture. And I moved to the United States and learned about other fermented foods here and attended a number of different workshops. I am part of an organization called Slow Food. And through that really started realizing that, you know, fermentation as a practice is a really ancient one, one that's often driven by or was driven by women in the attempt to, you know, give nutritious food to people, to their families, to their children, to their communities, and trying to extend the shelf life of a product without, you know, the refrigeration and so forth that we have today.
4: This is Choose to Be Curious. I'm your host, Lynn Borton, and my guest today is Sarah El Sayed. We're talking about curiosity and biomimicry.
2: It's just very curious how just this act of working alongside microbes. And in the past, people didn't actually know that these were microbes. They did not see them, but they followed that process of, you know, if you leave something for a period of time, there, it transforms itself. It maybe creates bubbles. It maybe starts changing flavor a little bit. But you don't want it to go too far, because then that goes into a flavor that's not very liked. Maybe you need to dry it. Maybe you need to stop that process of fermentation. And so there are thousands of different fermented products around the world. And so, yeah, for me, this exploration was trying to see, like, are these practices that can help us also not just reconnect with the past, but also think about what it means to create nutrient-dense foods, to create foods that have health benefits of things that maybe we've lost a little bit because we've industrialized our food system so much, and we've forgotten that actually these place-based solutions that are grown out of curiosity and trial and error and experimentation and working in community can actually maybe benefit us a lot more. And so that paper was particularly focused on a few different examples that are happening right here in the Phoenix metro area. Not all of them in that paper, but I followed the fermentation process of the indigenous Tohono O'odham people, who create this ceremonial wine that comes out of the saguaro fruit, and it's meant to be consumed only during ceremonies and only for a specific purpose of inviting the rains. And then another one was a type of cheese that comes out of the Middle East that is a fermentation process that gives a sourness to this cheese, and then it's stored in oil. Again, that idea of, like, when do you stop it so that it doesn't just go bad, then you store it in oil. And the third one was actually a Nepali family that had been doing this product called Gundruk, which is very typical of a set of different ways of fermenting and drying leafy greens. So they do like mustard greens, and then they ferment them for a period of time, and then they sun dry them, and then they're stored in jars. And it's a way of being able to bring greens in a season where you can't go grow greens. And so I just think that this is completely driven by curiosity, and flavor, though, plays a huge role there, which I think is always an interesting piece. And I'll go back to one piece. You know, I like to go back to talking about children, because I feel like they really drive curiosity in a way that we don't always do. We kind of forget to do. I think that one of the important things that we should try to do as we're raising kids is have them access different foods, because oftentimes we're too scared to let them try different foods in the fear that, you know, they have allergies and things like that. And of course, this is, it's understandable. You want to protect your children. But I also feel like what that does to our palate is that it makes us become very restricted in our palate. But the more you can offer to children, the more their palate becomes more expansive and can bring in more cultures, you know.
4: It just feels like a, you know, a nice reminder that there are a lot of different ways to drill into something that piques our curiosity and where we can go with it. Another kind of investigative strategy, I don't know, for lack of a better word, that you'd use, and actually you had the recognition that we talked about at the top of the show, two-eyed seeing. And I wanted you to talk a little bit about that, if you would.
2: Of course, yeah. I will first say that this is not something that I've developed at all. This is a Mi'kmaq elders, Albert Marshall and Mordena Marshall, coined this term, and that comes out of indigenous tradition. And it's really this invitation for the Western science world to maybe acknowledge that indigenous ways of knowing are just as rigorous of a scientific process, but just a very different one. It's science based on not necessarily the laboratory kind of setting, not necessarily the same process of, you know, hypothesis and then the testing and so forth. But it does go through its own steps and processes of verification and testing that it actually is something that should be passed on. So it has its own rigor. It's just a very different kind of rigor. And so it's an invitation to be like, okay, if I come into viewing the world from one set of eyes, from the Western science perspective, that I'm really limited to that scope of what I'm seeing. I'm just seeing it from the so-called objective testable space, but then I forget another way of seeing, which is the indigenous one that maybe has a more holistic perspective, that maybe thinks of cosmology, thinks of spirituality, thinks of life and the nature around us as kin to us, thinks of then therefore ourselves needing to be in relationship and in ceremony with these organisms that are around us, and constantly being in those relations, that storytelling and talking about these histories through song and dance are equally as important as what the Western science brings. And so this is kind of like what the idea behind the two-eyed seeing is. And it's practiced in many different ways, like more and more groups and organizations are exploring what does it mean to maybe do even forest management that includes two-eyed seeing. So in the Bay Area, for example, I know that Stanford University has been working with indigenous communities of that region to try and explore how do we manage forest fires in a different way? What would it mean to bring in more ceremonial fire practices? They're calling it prescribed fire management, but it's really about also bringing some of these practices. But that's not just in terms of like the practice of burns, which is an important aspect with some of the communities there. But it's also not forgetting that with the prescribed burns or with these ceremonial burns, there's also an aspect of singing, of dancing, of ceremony that is necessary for that to be part of it. And it's not just the doing that piece of it is enough. You need to be in relation. And so there's work being done at different kinds of levels. I'm exploring what two-eyed seeing looks like in my own scholarship and in the food space and in bringing biomimicry that has stemmed from Western science, and saying that maybe if we had an ethos or an ethics that's closer to indigenous knowledge ways, that we might offer to the world a very different way of solving our problems, essentially.
4: Yeah. To me, it feels very resonant. Like, wow, I can't wait to see sort of how much further it goes. It feels like we must just be sitting on the top of an enormous iceberg for this, and kind of resurrecting knowledge that we as a species had that maybe has been misplaced over time, and an opportunity to bring it back. I really like that.
2: It also needs to be done with care.
4: Yeah.
2: There's a lot of excitement and interest. Oh, to find out, you know, what are these practices that indigenous communities are doing? And let's highlight them. Let's talk about them. Let's bring them back. Or they might be already practiced, you know, that they might not be a thing of the past that needs to be brought back. But we have done so much damage to indigenous communities. And so unless it's done hand in hand in a way that is equally respectful, reciprocal, comfortable in the ways that indigenous communities would like them to be, then it doesn't make any sense for it to happen. And so I know that there is a hunger and a curiosity from some people to kind of learn about these things. But in the past, that same curiosity is what has created patents that have taken away, you know, the rights of certain indigenous communities to knowledge that they had of their own medicines, for example. And so we don't really want to tread in that kind of space.
4: Yeah. You know, I find myself sometimes saying to people, you know, curiosity is necessary, but not sufficient on some of these things. Like, just because you're curious doesn't mean you're entitled to come at it in any old way that you want to. I want to actually invite you, before you go, to a little structured curiosity and a little kind of pairing through different eyes. And my big jar of one of the analogies. Are you game for this?
2: Mm-hmm.
4: Okay. So I have this big jar and I have scraps of paper in here with random words. I've got one for you, one for me, one for our listeners. And we're going to make

0: adaptive systems are systems that continuously have feedback. And that feedback is what enables changes to take place and over time adaptations to take place and action to take place within our environments. And so that is also analogous to curiosity, which is something that feeds back onto each other. You know, you're curious about something and you learn, you get a feedback, you get some response, and then it grows from there. And then going back to that complexity piece, you know, there are positive or what are known as reinforcing feedback loops, which strengthen. And strengthening, by the way, could be a good thing or a negative thing, depending on what that is. So with climate change, it is a reinforcing feedback loop that's not very good for our planet, but right. there are good reinforcing loops, like a friend that is putting me in a good mood, right? Or they could be what are known as balancing or negative feedback loops, where they're trying to create like a sense of homeostasis. And so I think curiosity can be also in those two spaces too. It reinforces, encourages, makes us grow something, or it also can create a little bit of balance. And it kind of goes back to a little bit of the conversation we were having of curiosity is important for us to grow and develop, but we kind of also need to have that balancing part of it.
1: Right. Okay, currency. Well, I'm tempted to go with, you know, something like the coin of the realm, but I'm also thinking a lot about sort of what this conversation has been like and wanting to not have an analogy to curiosity in a strictly transactional kind of business context. And so it is one way that we can organize our interaction with one another and maybe establish value, but shouldn't be the only way. And listeners, yours is water. How is curiosity like water? Let me know. Facebook, Instagram, Blue Sky, hashtag analogy. Well, Sarah, wow. What a wonderful and wide-ranging conversation. Thank you so much.
0: Thank you for having me. This was wonderful.
1: You've been listening to Choose to be Curious. I'm your host, Lynn Borton. Thank you for joining us here today. You can find all my shows at choosetobecurious.com. I hope you'll follow me here, there, and on Facebook, Instagram, and Blue Sky, all at Choose to be Curious, where you can share your water analogy, hashtag analogy. Many thanks to my lovely guest, Sarah El Sayed. Links to her and the Biomimicry Center on my website. Thanks too to Sean Ballack for our theme music. And this is A Palace of Cedar by the Pine Barrens via Blue Dot Sessions. I hope you'll join us again next time. And until then, choose to be curious.
0: One way to continue to be curious is go outside, look at nature, smell her, touch her, be in ceremony with her, be in connection with her. She will spark all kinds of different rabbit holes and lovely journeys of curiosity for sure.
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4: It's a small price to pay for keeping the world safe, keeping our country safe. 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Let them take out Los Angeles. Let them take out San Diego.
5: Yeah, sure, why not? 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
1: Not gonna blow up, Bluffy.
0: Clowns to the left of me, jokers to the right. Here I am, stuck in the middle with you.
1: Probably. 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I'm Brad Friedman, your friendly investigative blogger, journalist, troublemaker, muckraker.

0: An all-around swell fellow, says me from bradblog.com. Thank you very much for joining us today for another thrilling edition of the Bradcast. Let us start with the encouraging news first, shall we?
1: Reasons
0: that you should be encouraged about the upcoming elections. And then, of course, I will ruin it, as I do, by moving on to why you may wish to somewhat check your pre-election glee, Desi Doyen.
1: Yes, I know.
0: Why, maybe you shouldn't be so encouraged. After all, you know, as we do here, we have fun and then we ruin it all. Speaking of which, Desi Doyen will be closing out the hour with our latest Green News Report.
1: Yes.
0: As we are melting here in Los Angeles with a third day in a row of either triple-digit temperatures or close to it in October, and today in a studio with no air conditioning.
1: Woohoo! Fun!
0: Hermetically sealed, however, so the heat really, really builds up in here. But we will be fine, I suspect. Let's jump in then, shall we, to today's election news. Encouraging stuff first, less so thereafter. Both of them, by the way, reality checks, as I see them. Both the good and the less good. The encouraging and the worrying news, both all based on facts, at least as we have them, even if the varying facts may reflect different realities. Moving forward toward Election Day on November 3rd, the first formal chance for the pro-democracy, anti-fascist forces to place a check and balance on the runaway, demented authoritarianism emanating now from the Oval Office. Right on out with you know, weak enough minds and souls that they are unable to understand the cruelty and the danger that they are bringing, not just to the country and to the world, but to themselves, these people, and their own families, by undermining 250 years of American efforts to move toward a more perfect union instead of away from one, away from a world in which a president of the United States could speak words like this, previously unthinkable from any president of the United States, from any party, and get a crowd, albeit not a very big one, in Nebraska to cheer for it.
2: It's a small price to pay for keeping the world safe, keeping our country safe. They can take out a city. Let him take out Los Angeles. Let him take out San Diego.
0: Why not?
2: This is a very small price to pay. And it's going to be over with very soon. It's essentially almost over with.
0: Sure, yeah, it's almost over with. And then the prices of oil are all going to come tumbling down. We've heard that once or twice before in the last 8 months since you started this dumb war, Mr. President. Yeah, hooray. That would be awesome. Let them destroy Los Angeles and San Diego. That would show us, wouldn't it? Then we'd see how right that Trump was to have launched this war that had, by the way, nothing to do with nuclear weapons when he initially launched it. Sure, let them kill a combined 21 million people or so in the region, including among those 21 million, by the way, more than 3 million Trump voters who also live here. Sure, why not? Wipe them all out. That'll show California. Then we will have learned our lesson.
1: And it'll be great for all the military installations like, I don't know, Camp Pendleton.
0: Let them wipe them out.
1: The Navy Yard.
0: Let them wipe them out. That'll show. Now, that said, he's trolling us. He's trolling us, and what he was actually saying was, they would see if they bombed those cities, then they would learn. But anyway, I'm not going to normalize him and that behavior. We've taken too much of his troll bait already, frankly, and that's, as always, what this is, what it's about with him, troll bait. And we're usually smart enough to avoid it, but it's very hot here in Los Angeles, so forgive me. As I said, we'd begin with the encouraging election news first. Let's do that, shall we? All right, one, here's some encouraging news. My ballot has arrived in the mail, and I can now vote in the critical 2026 midterm elections anytime I like. Desi, yours too?
1: Yes.
0: And who can imagine why, but encouraging news from the longtime pollsters at the Gallup organization today. New Gallup polling reveals that more Americans now identify as Democrats than at any point since 2009. That would be the first year of the Barack Obama presidency. That's right. A nation that I know many thought had somehow, you know, vibe shifted with Trump's reelection bid to somehow become last year more right-wing, more Trumpy than ever. In fact, has done virtually the opposite over the past 2 years of his failing presidency. Considering strict party affiliation, how people are actually registered or how they identify themselves as being registered to the pollsters, Democrats currently outnumber Republicans 30% to 25%. In the third quarter of 2026. So a 5-point advantage for the Democrats. That's nice. But it leaves a whopping 45% of Americans who describe themselves as independent, swamping either of the two major parties. However, when Gallup sort of flattened out that 45% of Americans by asking those independents which way they tend to lean, toward Republicans or toward Democrats, well, that's when things get quite revealing. The poll, carried out quarterly by Gallup over years and years, finds that for the first time since 2009, 50% of those polled said they are Democrats or lean more toward the Democratic Party, while just 39% said the same thing about the Republican Party. 11-point margin, the highest margin for the Democrats since the first quarter of 2009. Gallup based the poll on telephone interviews with random samples of 3,000 adults, 18 and older, living in all 50 states and the District of Columbia. That 11-point spread, Daily Kos's Emily Singer notes, is even larger than the 10-point lead the Democrats held in the same Gallup survey way back in 2006, 20 years ago. The midterm election cycle during George W. Bush's second term, when the Democratic Party rode a massive wave of discontent and flipped both chambers of Congress from red to blue. At that point, Democrats had a 10-point lead in this very same Gallup poll. Now it's 11 points. And it's just 1 point shy of the lead the Democrats held the year prior in 2008 when voters were furious with Bush's Iraq war and his crashing economy, which ended up creating a blue tsunami that year that gave Democrats 257 House seats compared, for the record, by the way, to the 218 House seats that Republicans have now. Their razor-thin majority, they've got 218 seats. Last time the numbers were anything like this, Democrats ended up with 257 seats. This was back in 2008. Dems also wound up with a supermajority in the Senate that year as the nation elected Barack Obama along with those majorities in both houses. Jeffrey Jones, a senior editor at Gallup, told the New York Times, quote, what we are seeing now is similar, he said, to the end of the George W. Bush administration. I remember it well. And it's coming in 2 years earlier, it seems, under Donald Trump. Said polling guru Nate Silver of the Silver Bulletin in a recent podcast, quote, this is one of the more consistent elections that I've tried to forecast in the sense that, like, every indicator, he said, is bad for Republicans, except maybe the outside money. That is the one thing they have going for them, said Silver. And yes, we will get to that outside money in a bit in our discouraging section, even if it may not be quite as bad as some, including myself, have been suggesting. But I will explain that in a bit as we stick to the more encouraging news for the moment. There are 28 days until the midterms as we go to air, and Republicans' chances now of holding their congressional majorities have gone from bad to worse as Singer rounds up some of the new polling from over the weekend. Democrats lead on the generic ballot. For example, who would you rather control Congress, Democrats or Republicans, without mentioning any names? That lead has continued to grow, as is now, and it's now sitting at just shy of a 9-point average advantage for Democrats in that generic polling, according to, again, analyst Nate Silver's running average of such polls, which in theory give a more accurate picture of things. As NBC News explains, quote, individual polls can bounce around, but an average gives a broad sense of where surveys are trending, and it controls for outlier results in some of those polls. At a time when a flurry of polling is released, such as in the home stretch of an election cycle, averages are actually valuable tools for tracking what's happening in the election. You know, any one poll can be wrong, but when you begin to average them together, they begin to get at least a little bit closer, particularly near the end of the election, when you're getting all kinds of polls coming in from all kinds of pollsters, good ones and not so good ones. So what we are seeing, particularly in these generic polls, is that when averaging them all together, Democrats continue to grow their lead over Republicans in the most recent round of polling. With voting currently, right now, underway in some form or another in all 50 states, Republicans have said that they expect that these polls will tighten in the final stretch. Well, guess what? So far, anyway, that does not appear to be happening. It may still, but it hasn't so far, with less than 4 weeks until Election Day. In fact, it seems to be going in the opposite direction from what the GOP said we should expect to see, certainly what they would like to see, and what they told us we would see. Meanwhile, the New York Times released a spate of new Senate surveys over the weekend, showing that Democrats are winning Senate contests in otherwise red states such as Alaska and Ohio and Texas, a tie in Kansas, and Republicans up by just 1 point in Iowa, essentially a statistical tie there as well. If Democrats can win just three of those five states, Alaska, Ohio, Texas, Kansas, and Iowa, if they can win three of them where they are currently leading or tied, and if they can hold on to all of their current seats, well, Democrats would win control of the Senate, game over, because as North Carolina, they are also slated to flip now, with the state's former popular Democratic Governor Roy Cooper, now their Senate candidate, up by a remarkable nearly 10 points or so in all the polling averages from all of the major sites that track those polling averages. So if the Democrats all hold their seats, if Roy Cooper wins in North Carolina, all it takes is three more. Take your pick: Alaska, Ohio, Texas, Kansas, or Iowa. Still not easy, but completely viewable at this point. So of those six, if we include North Carolina, Democrats essentially need to pick up four of them. And that does not even include other potential pickups, albeit in deep reach states like, yes, South Carolina. South Carolina. Could it happen? Yes, it could happen. Will it? Well, that's not up to me. And we do not do predictions around here, just stating what we know and what we do not know, if nothing else, in no small part, just to make it a little bit harder for the bad guys to lie about all of this later for any reason that they may have to do so. Seats and states that Trump carried by double digits in 2024 are in fact now in play, with Republicans scrambling to shore up races in deep red states and jurisdictions. Deep red states and jurisdictions that no one dreamed would be competitive when this election cycle began, but now they are. Meanwhile, Democrats are also shifting resources, just like the Republicans, to many of the very same deep red areas, hoping to capitalize on the still growing discontent with Donald Trump and the GOP. In fact, Democrats, if you believe them, and I don't know why you should, say it is not out of the realm of possibility that they could win 240 seats in the U.S. House, which would be five more than they won in the 2018 midterms, the first midterm during Trump's first term, back when the map was far less gerrymandered than it is today in favor of Republicans. But you might as well dream big, I suppose. As to the Republicans rushing to shore up those deep red seats that they shouldn't have to spend any money on, really, whatsoever at this point, National Republicans are now dropping $5 million to try to save South Carolina's Senate seat, according to Axios on Tuesday. As the Palmetto State race, like other contests in GOP territory, could be slipping away now from Republicans in the final stretch of the midterms. Quote, it's an insurance policy, said an unnamed, quote, Republican briefed on the plans to Axios, talking about the spending, adding, quote, we're going to be there for Darlene in South Carolina. The ad spending is coming from the Senate Leadership Fund, a super PAC tied to Senate Majority Leader John Thune in hopes of saving Darlene Graham, who Donald Trump had appointed to the seat because she is the sister of the late GOP Senator Lindsey Graham. After a dismal primary debate performance, Trump had to swoop in back then to try and save her with spending from his own super PAC, which he does not give up lightly or even at all. And even then, Darlene Graham sort of limped over the finish line in the primary runoff with just 52% of the vote. As Singer observes, GOP operatives would not be spending their finite amount of resources in South Carolina if they did not believe it was necessary. Public polls have shown a very close race now between Graham and her Democratic opponent, physician Dr. Annie Andrews. Graham seems to lead Andrews by just 2 points in South Carolina, according to several polling averages, like 50 plus one's average, where she leads by 2 points. She leads over Graham tops Andrews by 2.5 points in Nate Silver's average. But the fact that Republicans are now spending in the state would suggest that their own internal data has the race very close as well. Trump, Singer speculates, must have seen those numbers as well because he fired off a pathetic and disgusting screed on his failing social media site on Monday night against Annie Andrews, using an appalling and bigoted nickname for her. Again, something that would be unthinkable from any president of any party in the history of this nation. And no, I'm not even going to read it to you because it's just disgusting. It's pathetic, just pathetic. For her part, Annie Andrews just ignored it, ignored his attempt at this cruel insult, telling NBC News, quote, as a mom and a pediatrician, I'm in this race to fight for my patients, my 3 kids in South Carolina. Adding that lowering costs and making life better for families across our state is going to take all of us working together. Good for her. Don't take the bait. Don't take the troll bait, Annie Andrews. Axios reports that Darlene Graham is apparently a poor fundraiser compared to her Democratic opponent, Andrews, who is now outspending and outraising Darlene Graham, according to the South Carolina Post and Courier. Unlike her brother, Graham shields herself from the press and has shown a lack of mastery over foreign policy, as Axios kindly describes it. That, of course, tripped her up during that GOP primary debate. Closer than expected polling from two firms that typically survey for Republicans has seemingly sparked concern in GOP circles now. A survey from Trafalgar, a right-wing pollster, showed Graham pulling 43% to Andrews 42%. So that's a one-point lead, essentially a statistical tie from this right-leaning pollster, Trafalgar. Also, Inside Advantage, another GOP pollster, also produced a poll showing a one-point race, again, essentially tied with Graham at 46 and Andrews at 45. So, yes, it is a very real race in South Carolina for the U.S. Senate. As Singer points out, Republicans are in seriously dire straits if they had to pull cash from what they now see as an unwinnable Senate race in North Carolina to spend it in neighboring South Carolina, which should have been a layup for them, frankly. Clearly, it ain't a layup, with Trump's endorsed candidate now holding on at best by 2 or 2.5 points with under a month left to go. Which brings us to the discouraging news about the November 3rd election. But for that, let's take a break, maybe a cold shower, and we will pick things up thereafter. I'm Brad Friedman, and you're listening to The Bradcast.
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0: Welcome back to the Bradcast. Brad Friedman from bradblog.com all along the watchtower as we are at this time of year when it comes to election years. So let's get to, enough of that good news, Desi Doyen. I mean, I know that you enjoyed it, and you're downright glistening now after hearing that good news. Oh, it's the heat. But anyway,
1: yes.
0: We begin today's discouraging news about the upcoming midterm elections right here, even if, in truth, even this, at least this first story, may not actually be as discouraging as it sounds for a start, and I will explain why. Republicans have made more than $700 million worth. That's you know, damn near pushing $1 billion worth at this point. $700 million worth of new advertising bookings in congressional races since the start of September. That, according to an NBC News analysis of data from Ad Impact, the political ad tracking firm. By comparison, Democrats booked more than $430 million in new ad reservations across those same races last month.
1: So GOP, $700 million, Democrats, $430 million.
0: Yeah. It's an unprecedented flood of late ad spending in the House and Senate races. It will test, NBC observes, whether hundreds of millions of dollars can, in fact, buy the GOP some reprieve as they combat its eroding standing among voters. In the battle for the Senate majority, almost 7 of every 10 newly booked ad dollars are coming from Republicans right now. 7 of 10. The party has poured almost $150 million in new ad dollars alone to back Ken Paxton over Democrat James Tallarico down in Texas.
1: How much?
0: $150 million.
1: Man, that's a lot.
0: But the fact that Republicans, frankly, have to pour $150 million into a Texas Senate race, what does that tell us at this point? It should almost tell you the whole story, but it actually doesn't. I'll get to that in a moment. So 7 out of every 10 newly booked ad dollars coming from Republicans right now in the Senate and in the House, a bit less than 6 in 10 new ad dollars are coming from the GOP, said a Republican strategist involved in the Senate races, quote, with the environment not on our side and an incumbent presidency, the three things we have going for us are good candidates, a good map, and a lot more money than they do. Well, I will agree with them on two of those three things. Good candidates? Really? Does that include Ken Paxton in Texas? Man, talk about polishing a turd. said Lauren French, the communications director at Senate Majority PAC. That's a super PAC aligned with the Senate Democratic leadership. Quote, the money is not because there is this swell of Republican momentum. The money is because of a swell of Republican panic, she observed, noting voters don't like anything that they are selling. That includes the message, the candidates, and the president. Meredith Kelly, a longtime Democratic strategist who works on House and Senate races, said, quote, when you are defending in such deep red territory, the technical term for that is you're effed. Republicans, she said, if they have one advantage, it's that they have more money, and they are putting that money to the test right now post-Labor Day. However, the big question is that money enough to counteract the fact that Donald Trump's coalition is falling apart? Still, Democrats are uncomfortable watching their party get outspent to such a degree right now. Quote, it's a huge problem and it will be an ongoing problem. And you see all the lists of high value donors for both parties and we get swamped every time, said Kelly. It creates such an initial advantage for the Republicans that we have to close the gap in a variety of ways. Candidate money, better message, better candidates. We are setting ourselves up for an uphill battle every single time because of the Republican donor strength in terms of the billionaire class. This is not money coming from the rank and file. This is money coming from a very few billionaires, millionaires and billionaires in the so-called billionaire class giving this money to Republicans. All that said, while we don't know where and when the biggest of that billionaire class money is going to hit between now and Election Day, I've already noted that voters in many states are already voting now, right now. And that NBC analysis, you may note, regards money that was spent starting in September after Labor Day. And I will note that it is now October. And that spending over the last month did not close any gaps for any of the Republican candidates, as far as I can tell, all of whom in general are now running the same or worse than they were in September before that money bomb started coming in from the billionaire class in favor of Republicans. So, yeah, we've had a month of that money bomb and no big difference. Other than, well, Democrats' numbers seem to be getting better. So if that money bomb was going to ride in and somehow save Republicans, so far it does not seem to be showing up, at least in the poll numbers, as far as I can tell.
1: At least not so far. There are several more weeks left.
0: Moreover, and this is something that actually is really important, though, and it's something that I don't think I fully appreciated until today, that money goes from those billionaires to the super PACs that they're now shuffling around to try and save these Republican candidates. That money goes a lot less further than money raised by the actual campaigns. The campaigns get a much better price. They get a discounted price on ad rates than do the outside spending groups. The outside groups, they end up spending more, but they get much less for it when it comes to actual ad time. And I don't think I understood this. So as Ad Impact, which tracks all of this political spending, as they explain, quote, through September, Republicans led Senate battleground broadcast spending by 26%, which is a lot. So 26% more they spent than Democrats did, but they led broadcast airings, the number of times that a spot ran, they led the broadcast airings by just 7%. So they spent 26% more, but they only got 7% more ads.
1: Oh.
0: which is a lot closer than, you know, it makes it sound when you hear that, oh, seven out of every $10 is going to a Republican Senate ad. For example, in the Texas Senate race, a 44% GOP broadcast spending advantage yielded only an 8% broadcast airing advantage. They spent 44% more money, and they only got 8% more ads out of it, essentially, on the airways. Who's making that decision? Donald J. Trump? That sounds like the way he runs his businesses, man. So I don't think I fully appreciated that, frankly, until seeing those numbers. In other words, this massive spending advantage by the Republican groups, not only does it not show as having helped them so far, but it may not buy them all that much over the spending by the Democratic candidates themselves, at least in a state like Texas, where James Tallarico has been able to massively, and I mean massively, outraise Ken Paxton by like 4-1. Tallarico, he's just got that much more money, and it goes a lot farther when buying these ads because the campaigns themselves get a much better rate when they are buying these advertisements.
1: Interesting. So direct donations to candidates' campaigns, yeah, those go further.
0: That's right.
1: Which is interesting because, yeah, you know, the billionaires, they love to give to their special little secret nonprofits.
0: Well, they have to give to those because there are still limits.
1: Yeah.
0: And this is important. There are still limits on how much you can give to a campaign. But they've done away with all the limits of how much you can give to these super PACs. So that's why these billionaires are able to come in and give hundreds of millions of dollars. But at least for now, I'm sure they'll be challenging it in the Supreme Court to say this is not fair. But at least for now, that money spent on ads by super PACs does not go nearly as far as the money spent on ads by the campaigns themselves. And all of that said, I do want to underscore something else that can sort of get lost in all of this. With so many in the media and on the left, even here on the show, sort of, you know, celebrating all of these apparently great numbers for Democrats. Yeah, they are great. If only because we're seeing someone like Tallarico with a lead over a Republican in Texas or Adam Hamilton in Kansas, you know, tied or leading Republican Senator Roger Marshall by a couple of points. Sure, celebrate all you want. All of that is great news for both Democrats and, frankly, for those of us who are in this for the democracy in hopes of saving it here in the United States. But most of those Senate contest leads for the Democrats, with the exception of perhaps Georgia, which is already held by Democrat John Ossoff, and North Carolina that I mentioned previously. That would actually be a flip for Democrats to fill the seat of the retiring Republican Tom Tillis. Most of those Senate contests we're talking about, other than Georgia and North Carolina, are all still largely within the margin of error. 2 points, 3 points, maybe 4 points, or in some of those seats, statistically tied. So, yeah, the Democrats are doing well, but all of this is still totally winnable by Republicans at this point. We have seen past elections where, for example, Democrats might lead by about 8 points going into Election Day, as was the case with Joe Biden in the run-up to the 2020 election. He was winning by eight and a half points in the polling averages. But he only won the popular vote by 4 points or so when all was said and done. So that was a 4-point oversampling for Democrats in the polling averages. So until you hear that a Democratic candidate is up by, you know, 5 points or more, I do not think anyone should be celebrating or growing comfortable with any of the polling numbers that we have been going through today. Add to that, of course, the voter suppression and the attempts to steal whatever can be stolen by Republicans, as we know they are going to do, and as we know is actually underway and has been for some time. For example, as we warned about just in our show yesterday with Marilyn Marks, if you haven't heard it, you can listen to it for free at bradblog.com. On that letter sent late last week from the Georgia State Election Board, the Republican-controlled Georgia State Election Board, literally asking the Department of Justice and the Department of Homeland Security to come into the state, to send their thugs to the Peach State, to declare, literally asking them to declare the voting systems used across the entire state to be unlawful and to essentially seize the election. That's what the Republicans on the state board did. Now, as Marilyn Marks explained, all of the reasons they gave for asking the DOJ to do this were things that she had pointed out to them months and months and months ago, and they wanted nothing to do with. Suddenly, they send a letter to the DOJ and say, hey, can you please declare our voting system to be unlawful? And by the way, come in and seize it all. With voting already underway and early voting starting there, October 13, I think. So there's a lot going on here. There's a lot that could go on here between now and Election Day and beyond. So on that note, a couple of related-ish stories from just the past couple of days. The Trump administration has declined to invite election observers this year. Observers from the Organization for Security and Cooperation in Europe, or OSCE, has declined to invite them to witness the midterms, blocking monitors from the regional security group for the first time in more than two decades. Now, why would the Trump administration want to do that, keep out international observers? Their absence, notes MS Now, comes as Democrats and election integrity experts have raised concerns about potential election meddling after the Department of Justice announced plans to send its own monitors to polls across the country, several thousand of them, in fact, which, if they actually do it, that would far outpace any other similar effort by any other Department of Justice since they began sending observers to specific locations on the heels of the Civil Rights Movement and the Voting Rights Act. So now Washington joins only Russia and Belarus in its decision to exclude OSCE observers. That's not good. The OSCE called the U.S. decision, quote, regrettable. Human Rights Watch said the move, quote, fuels fears of serious human rights concerns around the upcoming elections. Democratic Senator Jean Shaheen from New Hampshire, the top Democrat on the Senate Foreign Relations Committee, told MS Now the Trump administration's decision not to invite international observers to the U.S. is deeply antithetical to the spirit of freedom, democracy, and transparency that defines our elections. Adding that the U.S. should, quote, hold itself to the same standards that we would expect of any other country, any other democracy. Asked why the U.S. did not invite observers this year, the State Department spokesman said OSCE, quote, should focus its limited resources on elections where it can have the greatest impact. Whatever that means. The OSCE has observed every federal election in the U.S. for the past 20-something years, since 2002. OSCE monitors typically visit some polling stations. They issue a report about how the elections were conducted, among other activities. Those monitors don't, you know, interfere. They have no enforcement power to do anything with their access to polling stations being decided by each state. So invite them, and then it's up to the states whether they want to allow them in or not. Their observers were invited to observe the 2018 midterm during Trump's first term, and more recently monitored the 2024 elections, the presidential election in which Donald Trump won. The OSCE deemed that election, quote, well run, with candidates campaigning, quote, freely across the country. In a statement, the group said the Trump administration's decision, quote, is not in line with the U.S.'s existing commitments to other countries in the OSCE, in which participating states have agreed to invite observers to their elections. Quote, refusing election observers is usually something that countries in a position of weakness do when they know that they have corrupt or unfair elections, said Dan Baer, former U.S. ambassador to the OSCE during the Obama administration, saying, quote, "It's very strange for the United States, which has been historically a standard setter in free and fair elections, to refuse observers." But that is what they are doing. Why would they do that? Well, I'm not going to speculate, so I will leave that news item just sitting right there now for you to do with as you may. But I do have one more piece of, as I described it, somewhat discouraging news about the ongoing upcoming elections. After every state was required to send out ballots to overseas and military voters 45 days ahead of Election Day, this from Washington Post. Late last week, the Trump administration used an emergency measure over the summer to change the language of the federal voter registration form that is used by U.S. service members abroad and citizens residing outside of the country, potentially restricting some eligible American voters abroad from using the application to request their ballots. Advocates for American citizens overseas say the changes will spark confusion among eligible voters abroad and officials within U.S. election offices. They argue the changes effectively disenfranchise some voters abroad. But the Pentagon says the changes are meant to align the form with federal law, even if it's entirely unclear which federal law that these changes were meant to align with. More than 2 million Americans living abroad are eligible to cast their ballots in the U.S. elections. Whether Trump's commandeered Pentagon wishes to let them know about that fact or not, Doris Speer, president of the Association of Americans Resident Overseas, said she believes the changes to the form, known as the Federal Postcard Application, are, quote, "an effort to deter the overseas vote, not to legally stop people from voting, but to make the process so difficult that you really have to want to vote to get through it. The result," she said, "will be confusion, chaos, and few overseas votes." The change to the form following the Trump administration's desperate, unsuccessful efforts to restrict voting by mail and to pass sweeping photo ID restrictions for voters, despite the executive branch of government having no constitutional role in doing so. In August, the Pentagon quietly sought emergency approval to make several changes to the federal postcard application used by these voters, these U.S. voters abroad, to register to vote, to request an absentee ballot. The Pentagon did not solicit any public feedback on this change when they did so, as would normally be part of the process for a document change of this nature. They just did it on a so-called emergency basis. Pentagon told the Washington Post in a statement that recent updates were made, quote, "to streamline voter identification instructions and ensure alignment with federal law," but it did not detail which federal law that was. Pentagon also did not explain what emergency allowed the government to expedite these form changes.
1: I know the emergency. People voting. Gotta stop that.
0: Yeah. In an August 13 letter to the Office of Management and Budgets, Office of Information and Regulatory Affairs, seeking emergency processing to alter this form, Deputy Undersecretary of War for Personnel and Readiness Sean O'Keefe wrote that the changes were necessary because the previous version of the document may have, quote, "confused voters about the information that they are required to provide under federal law and their eligibility to use these forms to register and vote." Oh, they were trying to help. They were trying to help because people might have been confused by the previous version of this card that has been used in election after election after election for I don't know how many years. In justifying the so-called emergency, O'Keefe wrote that, quote, "the next federal election is fewer than 90 days away at the time. So there is insufficient time to modify the forms via the standard process," adding the quote, "public harm is reasonably likely to result if normal clearance procedures and time periods are followed." Public harm. Well, that's a bunch of
1: hooey.
0: Yeah, there you go. Elections are typically scheduled years in advance, of course. Tammy Patrick, the longtime election administrator who now serves as the chief program officer at the National Association of Election Officials and other advocates for U.S. voters overseas, say they still do not understand what constituted an emergency in this case. Quote, "I don't think there is an actual emergency," Patrick said. "I have not heard from any election official about anything related to our infrastructure, neither at the state level nor at any local level, causing any major concern within our hundreds and hundreds of members. Most notably, the new version of the form changes the ID requirements and eliminates a checkbox that allows a voter to declare, quote, I am a U.S. citizen living outside the country. I have never lived in the United States. Oh, that checkbox. That category, sometimes referred to as never resideds. This includes the adult children of U.S. citizens who have long lived abroad. So let's say, for example, you're a member of the military. You have lived abroad, been stationed abroad. For many years. You have a child. Your child grows up, has never lived in the U.S., has lived with you, a U.S. citizen, abroad serving your country. Well, that's how they would go about voting, checking the box that says, I am a U.S. citizen living outside the country. I've never lived in the U.S. That checkbox has been removed. A 1986 law establishing federal protections for military and overseas voters, but states determine voter eligibility rules and residence requirements. So that federal law exists, allows them to vote, but it's up to the states if they want to make it available to their own residents. Currently, never resideds are, in fact, eligible to vote in 37 states based on their parents' previous residence. Along with changes to the form itself, the General Services Administration website for the newly altered form also states that it, quote, is for absent uniformed service members, their families, and citizens residing outside the U.S., intending on returning only. Well, that's new. So you can sign up for this form online, but now it's only if you are intending to return at some point. Previously, the federal government made no distinction on who is actually eligible to use the form based on whether an American citizen intends to return to the U.S. The president and CEO of the nonprofit U.S. Vote Foundation said that changing the form, quote, without an effective public comment process sends a terrible message to the people who have always been a part of this process, election officials, usability experts, and organizations like ours, she said. That process used to give us a form that supported voter participation and made life easier for election administrators. So eligible, never resided voters, well, if they want to vote, they must now seek their ballots through the states, through the state form rather than through the federal government, which has made it all but impossible. California, for example, one of 37 states that allows a U.S. citizen who has never lived in the U.S. to vote, as long as their parent or legal guardian was previously registered to vote as a resident of that state. The California Secretary of State's office told the Post that the state's online voter registration application continues to include a category for U.S. citizens who, quote, have never resided in the U.S., even if the federal forms do not, even if the Trump administration is trying to make it as difficult as possible for certain people to cast their vote. And by the way, even though members of the military tend to vote more Republican than Democratic, there is no real information whatsoever on how, you know, overseas citizens who are not part of the military, whether they vote for Republicans more or Democrats more. But Republicans tend to believe that those people vote for Democrats more. So, of course, make it more difficult for them to vote. But, of course, if those folks don't know that they can check with their state to get it done, you know, or that the federal postcard or website is actually misleading them, well, I guess, oops, oh well, sorry. Lots of reasons for for the anti-fascists set to feel good about the November 3rd election from here, but perhaps equally as many reasons to stay on guard, to stay on notice, to stay on the watchtower, etc., between now and November 3rd and in the days beyond, depending on how things go. Quick break, and we're back with the Green News Report. That's next on the Bradcast. I'm Brad Friedman. 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We are 100% listener-supported thanks to listeners like you who stop by bradblog.com/donate. Sort of a roundup of the good, the bad, and the ugly today on the Bradcast.
1: Yes.
0: I won't say which one this is. Let's get to it. Our latest Green News Report.
3: It requires them to internalize a portion of the costs of their activities by paying for some of the damage that those activities inflict.
1: U.S. Supreme Court hears Big Oil's bid to block climate damage lawsuits. September 2026 was the hottest September ever recorded in the U.S. Plus,
4: these glaciers are not alive anymore, so they're on their way to die.
1: Swiss glaciers suffer another year of record ice loss.
0: All of those losses and more straight ahead. From BradBlog.com, I'm Brad Friedman.
1: And I'm Desi Doyen.
0: Stand by for 6 minutes of independent green news, politics, analysis, and snarky comment.
5: Sunlight has to travel 93 million miles to reach the Earth, but none of those miles go through the Strait of Hormuz.
0: Excellent point, Bill McKibben. Could you get a little bit less of that sunlight to be traveling through to Southern California these days? This is your Green News Report. Okay, Desi Doyen, what I was trying to say there was it's hotter than hell here in Los Angeles.
1: Yes.
0: Another heat wave in October
1: yep.
0: at this point. What do you got for us today?
1: Well, first, the United States Supreme Court on Monday heard oral arguments in a major liability case over whether local governments can sue oil and gas companies for damages caused by climate change, which is driven by the burning of fossil fuels. Boulder, Colorado County and City sued ExxonMobil and Suncor Energy to pay their fair share for costly climate impacts, deadly floods, fires, and heat waves that have caused billions of dollars in damage. The oil companies have asked the U.S. Supreme Court to halt the litigation, arguing that the state is preempted by federal law. Justice Samuel Alito recused himself from the case after an outcry over his financial investments in the fossil fuel industry.
0: Unlike him to do the right thing.
1: Republicans in Congress have blocked climate action for decades.
0: Them too.
1: And have recently introduced legislation to shield big oil from liability. Billions of dollars are potentially at stake. Depending on how the justices rule, the outcome could impact dozens of other climate liability cases across the U.S. that are also trying to recoup climate costs. It's important to note that the justices will not resolve the question of whether oil and gas companies are responsible for global warming damages.
0: This case is only about whether they can sue or not.
1: Right. Boulder's lawsuit also cites documented evidence that oil and gas companies have known since at least the 1970s that their products would cause catastrophic consequences, and it argues the companies should be held liable for decades of deceiving the public about it, because now the public is paying the price of that deception.
0: Sure are.
1: Justice Elena Kagan cited the historic Big Tobacco lawsuits that successfully sued over similar claims of deception and liability.
6: In multiple respects, this suit appears to be based on the old 1990s tobacco suits. This is the same kind of lawsuit against the same kind of actors for the same kind of harm. And I guess I'm not understanding how it is that the one would be preempted and the other is not.
0: Well, because Big Oil has more money, I guess, than Big Tobacco.
1: In other news, speaking of global warming, September 2026 clocked in as the second hottest September globally since record keeping began in the mid-1800s, falling behind only September 2023. Here in the United States, September 2026 was the hottest September ever recorded in the lower 48. And it's the first time the U.S. specifically has seen three back-to-back all-time record hot months in July, August, and September.
0: We're number one.
1: Another year of record ice loss in the Swiss Alps. A new study shows that dry winters and multiple extreme heat waves on top of a warming climate are taking a toll on Switzerland's glaciers, which lost more than 5% of their ice in 2026 so far alone.
0: Wow.
1: Switzerland's glaciers have lost about 20% of their ice since just 2021. The ice loss reflects a wider global trend. Glaciers around the world have been shrinking at increasingly accelerated rates.

0: to thank for that.
1: Yep.
0: 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I'm Brad Friedman.
1: And I'm Desi Doyen.
0: And this has been your Green News Report. Thank you very much, Desi Doyen.
1: Yes.
0: Thanks to all of you for spending a portion of your day or night with us. 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We will see you there. Until we see you here next time, I'm Brad Friedman. Good luck, world.

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1: On the morning of October 7th, my world collapsed. My beloved parents, Bila and Jacobi, were among the first victims of the Hamas attack at Netiv HaAsara. 2 days later, gathered in grief, our family made a conscious choice to reject vengeance.
0: Israelis and Palestinians are marking the third anniversary of October 7th. Israelis are holding vigils for victims of the Hamas attack, while in Gaza the day is seen as the beginning of Israel's genocide. We'll speak to Israeli peace activist Maoz Inan. His parents were killed 3 years ago. We'll also get a report from Gaza.
2: The worst 3 years that have passed in our lives. There is no life, no living, no food, no basic necessities of life. We wait for water from 5 to 10 o'clock. And we are living in the streets, homeless, tired, worn out. I mean, a life worse than this? We are not living, my friend. We are dead in Gaza.
0: Plus, Al Jazeera analyst Marwan Bashara, author of a new book, 12 Days That Shook the Middle East, Origins of a Genocide. All that and more coming up. Welcome to Democracy Now!, democracynow.org, The War and Peace Report. I'm Amy Goodman. Israel's marking 3 years since the Hamas-led surprise attack, October 7, 2023, that killed almost 1,200 people, with 251 Israelis and foreign nationals taken hostage. In southern Israel, mourners gathered near Kibbutz Chaim to commemorate hundreds of people who were killed and abducted at the Nova Music Festival. During a moment of silence, the booms of Israeli airstrikes on the nearby Gaza Strip could be heard ringing out. Ahead of today's anniversary, Israeli Prime Minister Benjamin Netanyahu presided over a state memorial ceremony in Jerusalem for the more than 800 civilians killed in the October 7th attacks. He did not address reports. He ignored warnings that Hamas had been planning a major operation. His speech was interrupted by a bereaved father, Yaakov Godot.

0: whose son Tom was killed in the attacks.
1: You didn't protect my son on October 7th. You didn't protect 1,200 people who were murdered in one day on October 7th. Shame, disgrace.
0: In Gaza, Israeli forces killed at least three Palestinians today. Among the dead, Nimer Barbak, a 16-year-old child shot in the head by Israeli soldiers east of Khan Yunis, and Mohammed Tamous, a civil defense rescue worker who died of wounds from an Israeli airstrike near Kamel Adwan Hospital. Israel's killed over 74,000 Palestinians in Gaza since Hamas's surprise attack on Israel 3 years ago. Several governments, human rights organizations, and scholarly bodies, including the International Association of Genocide Scholars, have accused Israel of committing genocide in Gaza. According to the UN, as of September, 94% of Gaza's population remain in urgent need of shelter and basic household assistance, while 65% of households were living in tents or makeshift shelters. We'll have more on this story later in the broadcast. Yemen's Saudi-backed government says Houthi militias fired drones and missiles at the Aden International Airport, targeting a passenger terminal, striking a runway just minutes before a flight from Cairo was due to land. Elsewhere, Saudi officials said they'd intercepted a missile fired by Houthis north of the Saudi capital, Riyadh. This comes amidst a counteroffensive by Saudi-backed Yemeni government forces seeking to retake all remaining Houthi-held territory, including Yemen's capital, Sana'a. In the United States, Democratic Senator Chris Murphy of Connecticut said the Pentagon denied him access to Al Udeid Air Base in Qatar during a visit to the Middle East. His failed attempt came after Defense Secretary Pete Hegseth signed a directive restricting travel to the area earlier this year. Senator Murphy claimed he was denied access as part of the Trump administration's effort to conceal the true cost of the U.S.-Israeli war on Iran.
2: I have been to the Middle East probably a dozen times at least while I have been a member of Congress. I have never, ever been denied access to military facilities. This is part of a coordinated, deliberate campaign by the Department of Defense to try to hide the consequences and the true cost of this war.
0: In France, more than 250,000 people marched in over 40 cities Tuesday. It was the largest turnout yet in demonstrations that began more than 2 weeks ago when high school students started blockading their schools. The students are protesting staff shortages, crowded classrooms, and rundown buildings. Labor unions joined in support, along with parents, teachers, and university students. Paris had the biggest march, about 56,000 people, according to the Interior Ministry. Prime Minister Sebastien Lecornu said at least 215 teenagers and 85 school staff have been hurt in clashes with police, calling it, quote, the heaviest toll in decades paid by the school system, unquote. This is a middle school science teacher in Strasbourg.
3: This situation has been deteriorating for years and always at an accelerated pace. And now to see so many demonstrations, so many mobilizations appearing like this everywhere, it clearly shows that there is a general awareness with our living conditions worsening in France.
0: There are calls for a general mobilization across France on October 17th. Spain's government's approved two housing decrees rejected by Parliament last week, which prompted Prime Minister Pedro Sanchez to call a snap election. The housing package approved Tuesday caps rents, temporarily halts evictions, and restricts companies from buying homes. The housing measures follow demonstrations in Barcelona that turned violent as tens of thousands of people took to the streets to protest the eviction of an 87-year-old woman, Mari Carmen, from her lifelong home in Madrid. She had lived there for over 70 years. This is a woman affected by a possible eviction.
4: Make no mistake, if that Mari Carmen business hadn't happened and there weren't so many journalists here, I'd already be out on the effing street in the rain, I swear to you.
0: In Tennessee, Krista Pike has reportedly regained consciousness after surviving a botched execution last week. According to her attorneys, the death row prisoner is off a ventilator and speaking from a hospital bed, where she remains handcuffed and shackled as she recovers from two injections of pentobarbital meant to kill her. Her prognosis remains unclear. Her lawyers say she faces a long road to recovery. Tennessee Republican Governor Bill Lee has ordered an independent review of Pike's failed execution and canceled the only other scheduled execution of the year. Death penalty abolitionists have called on Governor Lee to commute Krista Pike's death sentence. The Pentagon scheduled the execution of 2009 Fort Hood attacker Nidal Hassan by firing squad on December 3rd, marking the first military execution since 1945. President Trump has approved Hegseth's order. Cornell University trustees announced Tuesday former Deputy Attorney General Sally Yates will investigate how the university handles sexual misconduct complaints. Yates's appointment follows outrage and protest over Cornell's response to a complaint from a woman known only as Jane Doe, who alleged she was gang raped by multiple Chi Phi fraternity brothers after being pressured into drinking and taking drugs. No criminal charges have been filed. Jane Doe sued the university, seven former students, and the fraternity last month, alleging Cornell failed to protect her and punish the accused students. Members of the Cornell University Faculty Senate have introduced a resolution for a vote of no confidence in administrators over their handling of the case. There are also growing calls for Cornell University's president to step down. Paramount Skydance has completed its $111 billion takeover of Warner Brothers Discovery. The combined company will be called Skydance, made up of film studios, streaming services, broadcast and cable TV, sports channels and news outlets, CNN and CBS News, along with HBO. With the deal now complete, CEO David Ellison will receive $150 million payday, making him a billionaire. Ellison's father, Larry Ellison, is the multi-billionaire co-founder of Oracle and a major investor in Skydance. Both Ellisons are major Trump supporters. In India, police have detained several opposition leaders, breaking up a protest by Rahul Gandhi, the leader of the Congress Party, and other MPs who are demonstrating against a controversial move that purged 130 million names from the voter rolls nationwide. Tuesday's protests come just days after the Gen Z-led cockroach movement organized demonstrations in Mumbai and Delhi calling for the resignation of India's chief election commissioner, Ganesh Kumar. This is Jairam Ramesh from the National Congress Party, the main opposition to Indian Prime Minister Narendra Modi's BJP.
5: This whole campaign is to highlight the fact that a constitutional functionary, the Chief Election Commission, has violated the Constitution in letter and spirit. He has lied to the Supreme Court. He has lied to the country. And clearly, he cannot stay in office any longer.
0: According to a ProPublica report, 506 U.S. citizens have been detained by immigration agents during the Trump administration. More than 100 Americans were held after agents questioned their citizenship. Nearly all were people of color. At least 70 U.S. children and teens are detained, some of whom were handcuffed. 36 Americans were held for at least a day without being able to contact a lawyer or their family. And roughly a dozen U.S. citizens were deported, mostly children. This comes as the Justice Department moved to strip citizenship from 40 naturalized citizens who have committed crimes. In Georgia, dozens of immigrants jailed at the Folkestone ICE Processing Center launched a hunger strike Tuesday, demanding their release and calling on Congress, judges, and advocates to highlight their plight. They're also demanding protection from deportation and reunification with loved ones. Some of the men have been jailed since October 2023. They've described inadequate medical and dental care, unhealthy and spoiled food, noisy and cramped living quarters, isolation from loved ones, lack of communication from ICE officers, xenophobic and hostile behavior from guards, and a lack of access to sunlight and fresh air. And in New Jersey, an immigrant who led labor and hunger strikes by prisoners at the Delaney Hall ICE jail walked free Tuesday after 8 months behind bars. Martin Soto was transferred from Delaney to an ICE jail in Elizabeth, New Jersey in May after he helped organize protests against spoiled food, overcrowding, inadequate medical care at Delaney Hall ICE jail in Newark, where prisoners are forced to work for around a dollar a day. In retaliation against the strike, guards at Delaney Hall reportedly beat participants, temporarily suspended family visitations. Martin Soto was held in solitary confinement for about 2 months. On Tuesday, he was released from the Elizabeth Detention Center with an ankle monitor and greeted by supporters and his wife, Gabriella, and their two children.
6: I am so thankful for everybody that has helped me. These months have been very, very difficult. Not only did I lose our home, not only did I lose our child, but this experience made me stronger to keep fighting to have the reunitement of our family.
0: And those are some of the headlines. This is Democracy Now!, democracynow.org, The War and Peace Report. I'm Amy Goodman. Israelis and Palestinians are marking 3 years since October 7th, 2023, when Hamas and allied groups launched a surprise attack on Israel. Almost 1,200 people were killed in the attack. About 250 were taken hostage. It was the deadliest such attack in Israel's history. In Gaza, October 7th is viewed as the beginning of the genocide. Over the past 3 years, Israel's killed over 74,000 people in Gaza, according to its health ministry. But many believe that number is a vast undercount. The killing continues despite a so-called ceasefire. Most of Gaza remains in rubble. We'll go to Gaza later in the program, but we begin in Israel, where a moment of silence was held to remember the victims of the October 7th attack in southern Israel. Mourners gathered near Kibbutz Rim to commemorate hundreds of people who were killed and abducted at the Nova Music Festival. During a moment of silence, the booms of Israeli airstrikes on the nearby Gaza Strip could be heard ringing out. We're joined now by the Israeli peace activist Maoz Inon. He lost both of his parents, Bilhan Yaakov Inon, in the Hamas attack. His parents lived on a kibbutz, a farming collective just north of the Gaza border. They were 78 and 76 years old. In the aftermath of the attack, Inon called for peace and reconciliation rather than revenge. Maoz Inon has spent much of the past year of the past 3 years working closely with Palestinian peace activist Aziz Abu Sara, whose brother died in 1990 from injuries from his time in an Israeli prison. Last month, they addressed the United Nations Security Council. This is Maoz Inon.
7: To build a different future, we must face reality. Hamas committed atrocious war crime on October 7th, killing and abducting innocent Israeli. At the same time, the Israeli government exploited these atrocities to wage a devastating war of revenge. They have inflicted catastrophic destruction across Gaza while accelerating ethnic cleansing, settlement expansion, and forced displacement in the West Bank. They weaponized our pain. But our grief must not be an excuse for war. It must be the catalyst to end the bloodshed.
8: We believe this is not Israelis versus Palestinians. It is a choice between those who believe in peace, justice, and equality, and those who don't. We call for targeted sanctions on all individuals and institutions that support violence. Apply sanctions without partiality.
0: That was Palestinian peace activist Aziz Abu Sara and Israeli peace activist Maoz Inon addressing the United Nations just a few weeks ago. They co-authored the book The Future is Peace, A Shared Journey Across the Holy Land. Just this morning, on the anniversary of October 7th, the anniversary of his parents' deaths, Maoz Inon gathered with family at the ruins of his parents' home at their kibbutz. He sent us this clip.
9: This is what remains from my parents' house, only the foundation. The entire house was burned to ashes. We put a memorial plaque for them. It's on the safe room, the only thing that remains.
0: Maoz Inon joins us now from Ashkelon. Welcome back to Democracy Now! Thank you so much for joining us on this very difficult day for you and your family and so many, both of your parents killed on October 7, 2023. Your thoughts today, Maoz?
9: First, Amy, I would like to thank you personally and the entire team at Democracy Now! For supporting, for being there for me and for so many peacemakers, both in Israel and Palestine. And this maybe was what motivated me the most to join today in this difficult day, just to thank you from the bottom of my heart for being there with us in the devastating 3 years that we've been going through. And this is exactly the thoughts that going through me and with the tears and all the emotion that are coming, that we deserve a different reality. We must stop the sounds of bombs and start hearing the sounds of children's playing. And we all deserve it, if it's Palestinian kids or Israeli kids, they all deserve to live within security, within his dignity, and to have a home, a safe place to go to bed at night and to wake up in the morning with a smile to be with their beloved and supporting family, and we must work as hard as we can to achieve it as soon as possible.
0: If you can talk about what happened in those days after you were in mourning with your family, and you get this note from Aziz Abu Sara, who also lost his brother in that after brutality in an Israeli prison, and what that meant to you and the journey you've been on since.
9: Yeah, so 2 days after October 7th, me and my siblings were just sitting and crying and holding hands, and my young brother told us we must make a family decision based on moral clarity that we are rejecting revenge, that we don't want to avenge the death of our parents, and explain that it's not going to bring them back to life. It will only escalate the cycle of bloodshed with Israelis and Palestinians being trapped within for a century. And the day after, as I waking up crying in bed, I saw a message from Aziz, whom I met only briefly in 2014, maybe 14 minutes in Jerusalem. And on his message, Aziz shared his condolences. And he says that he's standing with me and with my family in this tragic moment. And it was literally, it's not a metaphor, it was literally like a hand reaching out, saving me from drowning into the ocean of sorrow and pain. I was literally drowning. And Aziz, it was my savior. It was my savior. And in the last 3 years, working together, co-authoring The Future is Peace, starting our own NGO, Internet International, I can now say, and I'm so proud to say it again and again, that yes, I lost not only my parents, I lost many of the hundreds of numbers like for you and for our viewers. They are numbers for me, they are childhood friends. They are people I knew my entire life that lost their life on October 7th. So I lost so much, but I won Aziz as a brother. And this brotherhood is what keep me going, keep us going, to achieve a better future, not just for ourselves, but to our people.
0: In 2024, you and the Palestinian peace activists you're talking about, Aziz Abu Sara, met with Pope Francis, and then in 2025, you met with Pope Leo. What did you say to him, and what are you calling for? What are you saying should happen right now?
9: So we shared with him how we channeled our pain and suffering and loss to create a dialogue to achieve a better future in the Holy Land. And Pope Francis asked us, how can I help you? How can I be your ambassador? And we asked him to amplify our messages, and that the question should not be if, but when. When the Israeli-Palestinian conflict will end. And we asked him to be our ambassador to the G7 leadership gathering that was a few weeks after in southern Italy. And he went there as our ambassador, and he was able to achieve in the official communique of the G7 leader the language of the Israeli-Palestinian civil society language that the G7 countries must support the civil society in Israel and Palestine to achieve a lasting peace and to invest in reconciliation. Based on that, the EU created a peace fund with 18 million euro that is now is supporting the civil society. And few months ago, UK, Canada and Australia initiated another peace fund, and we are calling the G7, we are calling, of course, the US and the EU to invest in peace, to invest in reconciliation and in the civil society in Israel and Palestine. And while in one hand investing and supporting peacemakers, in the other hand, those who choose ethnical cleansing, those who choose a bloodshed, those who choose destruction must be sanctioned. They must be accountable for the wrongdoing. And this is basically what Aziz and I and so many others been advocating for the last 3 years.
0: I want to turn to Aziz Abu Sarah. This is a message he posted on Instagram yesterday.
10: I woke up this morning to the horrible news that Israel demolished the house of my niece, Razan. She, her husband, her children, and 9 other families in East Jerusalem were rendered homeless. Imagine having to work all your life, as Razan has done with her husband, so hard, save every penny, so you can finally have an apartment you own, and then it's all gone. Just a few days ago, Bezalel Smotrich, an Israeli minister, said that the way to get rid of Palestinians is to deprive them from hope. And this is exactly what the government did today, is to deprive my family from hope. Ben-Gvir himself came with the demolition party, with the Israeli police, so he can be there to witness it and to participate in demolishing the house. But you know what? This will not succeed.
0: So that was Aziz Abu Sarah, your Palestinian peace partner as you travel the world. What more do you know about what's happening, what's happened to his family, and what's happening in the West Bank? We just got this report. Armed settlers, Israeli settlers beat a photographer in the presence of Israeli soldiers, hospitalizing him as he covered worsening settler violence against the olive farmers in the West Bank. Jafar Ashtia, 58-year-old veteran photographer with AFP, that's Agence France-Presse, was assaulted by a group of settlers. They beat him with their rifle butts despite him being marked as press, assaulted in full view of about a dozen Israeli soldiers. Talk about the situation. Also, Netanyahu, the Israeli prime minister, addressing the nation today and what his message was. Can you hear me, Maoz?
9: No, I can't. Okay. First, I'm not listening to Benjamin Netanyahu. He's not my leader. He's not my prime minister. He's accused for being a war criminal, and I think he should clear his name at the ICC and ICJ. It's not for me to talk about him. And it's exactly what's happening nowadays, and including to Aziz Nis, is exactly what we say at the UN Security Council, that the Israeli government exploited the trauma, the pain, the fear of the Israelis after the October 7th massacre to change the status quo from conflict management to ethnical cleansing. And it's happening in the West Bank, it's happening in East Jerusalem, and it's happening in now more than 70% of the Gaza Strip. And this is what we're calling for international intervention. because they are doing it, the bulldozers and the assault rifles, they are all, many of them are manufactured by American companies. So we are calling, where is the international law will be applied against Israeli terrorists? It doesn't matter if they are cabinet members, they are prime ministers or IDF soldiers. And this is exactly why the work we are doing is must be amplified, and not to give hope, not to give hope about the Israelis and Palestinians, but to act. We had enough empty statements. We have enough prayers. We have enough world leader that cross their finger for us. But crossing fingers is not enough. We need action, and we need to see them on the ground.
0: Maoz Inon, I want to thank you for being with us, Israeli peace activist and co-author with Palestinian peace activist Aziz Abu Sara, author of the book The Future is Peace, A Shared Journey Across the Holy Land. Maoz Inon lost both his parents, Bilha and Yaakov Inon, in the attack on October 7, 2023. He spoke to us from Ashkelon. Coming up, Marwan Bishara, author of the new book, 12 Days That Shook the Middle East, Origins of a Genocide. And then we go directly to Gaza. Stay with us.

0: Our Witness, O World, performed by the New York City Palestinian Youth Choir. This is Democracy Now!, democracynow.org. I'm Amy Goodman. 12 Days That Shook the Middle East, Origins of a Genocide. That's the title of a new book by the Al Jazeera senior political analyst Marwan Bashara. In the opening pages, he writes, 12 days were enough. It took no more than 12 days from Netanyahu's October 7th war speech to Biden's October 19th rare Oval Office speech to expose the anatomy of Israel's war, its intended strategy, and the method of its madness. The genocide was not a slip. It was the result of a predetermined strategy for which there existed a blueprint, if not a premeditated decision. Hamas had set the process in motion on October 7th. It lost control of that process the very same day. Marwan Bashara has been with Al Jazeera for more than 20 years, has written 3 books and written for many publications, joining us now from Paris, France. Marwan, congratulations on your book. Thank you for joining us. If you can talk about that quote and say, you say Hamas set the process in motion October 7th and immediately lost control of that process. What do you mean?
1: Yes, absolutely. Clearly, the attack of October 7 was the trigger for what came after. And my argument is that we know about what came after basically the past 2 or 3 years from those very first 12 days after October 7. And it started with ideology. You know, genocides don't start with bombs. They start with ideology. And in this case, the ideology has been decades in the making, a century, I would even say, in the making, in the sense of the establishment of a racist supremacist system, regime, that had been in control of Palestinians and Palestinian life and destiny for the past 80 years, occupying them and dispossessing them and discriminating against them. This has been going on for many decades. So that was ready, intact, on the eve of October 7, October 8. And then there was the dehumanization. Immediately after October 7, October 8, 9, 10, we saw this extraordinary campaign of dehumanization of the Palestinians as animals, Nazi-like. You cannot deal with them. They don't understand. They are primitive. They only understand the language of force and violence and so on and so forth. After that, immediately came the hyperbole, the exaggeration of what exactly happened October 7. October 7 was bloody and it was horrific. And your earlier guest testified to the fact that this was not easy for hundreds of Israeli civilians. But Netanyahu and his government had to go overboard to exaggerate, to lie, to deceive about what exactly happened. And their role in it as well, invoking the so-called Hannibal Doctrine, where they themselves joined the bombing of those involved in the conflict during October 7.
0: Marwan, explain the Hannibal Doctrine.
1: So the Hannibal Doctrine was something that was invoked in the early 1980s by the Israeli military, saying we cannot afford to have Israeli soldiers being captured because then we're going to have to negotiate their release, and that will cost us Palestinian or, in that case, Lebanese prisoners in Israeli jails. So because they did not want to release Palestinian or Lebanese prisoners, they decided that if any one Israeli soldier, later on civilian, is captured by any kidnappers, that the Israeli military then will take extraordinary measure to kill the operation, including, if it need be, to kill the soldier, the Israeli soldier or the Israeli civilian. So on October 7, immediately after the wars, after the operation started, in the early hours of the morning of October 7, apparently the Israeli military invoked the Hannibal Doctrine, and Israeli aircrafts, jet bombers and tanks started carrying attacks against suspected conflict zones, whether it's kibbutz or settlements or whether it is convoys going back to Gaza. So the invocation of that controversial military order clearly led to the death of perhaps hundreds of Israeli civilians, and many as well among the Palestinians, whether it's Hamas or any of those Palestinians who came into Gaza. All of that, you know, taking that in consideration, what happened soon after that is the worst part of it, right? The establishment of a war cabinet, the declaration of war, the deployment of 100,000 soldiers on the border with Gaza, the recall of 350,000 reservists from the Israeli army, and setting up a strategy under the rubric of lethality, which has been developed over many years of wars in Gaza. And lethality is the one that involved mass destruction, not discriminate destruction, that involved the use of the so-called lavender system, gospel system, where's my daddy, your daddy system, and so on and so forth, that would actually lead to massive devastation of Gaza. And that's where the intention came. They've said it in press conferences, in war rooms. They've said it in public, in declarations. Ministers and opposition leaders about why there is no innocence in Gaza and why we're going to have to bomb all of them. Some of them spoke about nuking them. Some of them spoke about nothing is going to be left standing in Gaza. We're going to turn it into a deserted strip. And all of these things were then repeated by the soldiers, not only as slogans, but even as songs, right, repeated by the soldiers. So the orders went down the hierarchy from the government ministers to the army, and was implemented by the generals who boasted of bombing Gaza back to the Stone Age. And they certainly tried to do that.
0: If you can talk about what is the power that the U.S. has over Israel. You know, many said, for example, with the Iran war, that Israel brought the U.S. into it. But do you see it in that way? And what about Jared Kushner, President Trump's son-in-law, just visiting with the Israeli Prime Minister Netanyahu, also meeting directly with Hamas, but not meeting with the head of the PA, the Palestinian Authority? And if you can talk about where all of this stands right now, as people stood with a moment of silence on this October 7th, people at the music festival, Israelis mourning the dead, they could hear the boom of Israeli airstrikes continuing in Gaza. Talk about the Board of Peace. Talk about the Palestinian government that was set up in exile in Cairo, still not allowed to come into Gaza by Israel.
1: So let's start with the most relevant to the issue at hand, which is the Biden administration first, right? Because nowadays, anywhere you look in the Atlantic, where you are, the Atlantic magazine or the New Yorker or the New York Times or even you know, hosted by our brilliant or your brilliant anchor, John Stewart, you have these former Biden administration officials trying to whitewash their record. They lie, they deceive, and they continue to claim no responsibility for the genocide that actually took place in Gaza over the past 3 years. But they are directly responsible. Not only they aided and abetted, they were part of the operation taking place in Gaza the past 2 years, part of the war. They were in the war cabinet meetings. President Biden himself attended the war cabinet meetings on October 18, back in 2023. Lloyd Austin, the Secretary of Defense, attended war meetings. Secretary Blinken attended war meetings. So when you watch people like Jake Sullivan, the former National Security Advisor, sitting on John Stewart's show talking about how they tried their best to have a ceasefire and they really put pressure on the Israeli government, and they succeeded, you know, 15 months later, it's all humbug. It's all BS. They were part and parcel. The banality of either wasn't in Israel. It was in Washington, because the kind of support that Washington provided to Israel, diplomatic support, financial support, military support, they were talking about, we were trying to help the Palestinians while while actually giving Israel the arms to shoot the Palestinians before sending them the band-aids to take care of their injuries. So Washington, in that sense, in the sense of the Biden administration and its officials, were part and parcel, were complicit, were cooperating, coordinating the war effort that actually was a genocidal war in Gaza. We really must underline that, because we are seeing history rewritten as we speak in the U.S. publications, as I remember it, after the 2003 war, when many of the then the Bush administration tried to whitewash their crimes, and the journalists who supported that war, just like those who supported the war in Gaza, are now trying to whitewash the record. It's very important to, for the school.
0: I wanted to go to the former top State Department official under President Biden admitting a genocide has taken place in Gaza. Wendy Sherman serves as Deputy Secretary of State until her retirement in July 2023. She spoke on a Bloomberg podcast.
2: I think that it is critical that Israel remain an ally of the United States, and that we protect the right of a Jewish state. But I also believe that the Prime Minister has led us down a road, and we have been part of it, that has, in essence, created a genocide in Gaza.
0: And then there's former State Department spokesperson Matt Miller, who spent more than a year as the face of the Biden administration's foreign policy and repeatedly defended Israel against allegations of war crimes and genocide in Gaza. He later admitted on a podcast interview with Sky News that, yes, Israel committed war crimes.
3: I don't think it's a genocide, but I think the I think it is without a doubt true that Israel has committed war crimes.
4: You wouldn't have said that at the podium.
3: Yeah, look, because when you're at the podium, you're not expressing your personal opinion. You're expressing the conclusions of the United States government.
0: And then you have Brett McGurk, who's just come out with his new book. It's called Brink. The headline in the New York Times, Ready to Blow His Stack, How Biden Nearly Cut Off Netanyahu Over Gaza. And that's talking about what McGurk is saying in his book, Marwan Bashara. Take it through to the Trump administration now.
1: Yes, there's no doubt that even according to McGurk and Sullivan, that they paved the way for the Trump administration's takeover the war effort, that they paved the way in the worst possible manner for the Trump administration then to take it on and to do whatever it wants, including the weaponization of hunger and the weaponization of the food aid to the Palestinian people. I mean, we sunk into a whole new abyss with the Trump administration. During the Biden administration, the United States was basically complicit in genocide. During the Trump administration, on the very first few days when it took over, they start talking about ethnically cleansing Gaza. Out in the open, President Trump spoke of ethnically cleansing Gaza, the entire Gaza Strip, in order to have a beachside property called Trump Land or whatever, or called, you know, the new Riviera in the east. So the cynicism that the Trump administration built in its first year with the Gaza issue, taking up the mantle from the Biden administration, that was really, you know, just so depressing to watch, in the sense that from one administration to another administration, we see complicity with genocide. We see the United States aiding an Israeli government, protecting an Israeli government, and instead of having them stand up for the responsibility for the war crimes, they attack the International Criminal Court and the International Court of Justice, which is unprecedented for an American president, for the United States, to be so hostile to international law, international legality, international institutions, the United Nations, even the United Nations, relief agency like UNRWA and so on and so forth, that were indispensable for the people in Gaza, when the policy was to starve them, to bomb their bakeries and schools and universities, to turn their schoolyards into graveyards. You at least needed something like UNRWA, but no, UNRWA has to be demonized. UNRWA has to be cut down to size. UNRWA has to be blocked and to be, again, demonized by not only Israel, but also by the United States. So the Trump administration did everything possible in order to achieve some sort of a Israeli victory and a Hamas surrender, and forced the United Nations Security Council to adopt a resolution, which to my mind, Amy, is illegal. And I say that not being a legal scholar, but certainly being a student of history. The United Nations Security Council, under pressure from the Trump administration, and because the genocide was going on and they had to do something, they adopted a resolution that recognized the border peace without this border peace ever being defined, without knowing zero about what is this border peace. So they adopted the resolution, and this allowed the Trump administration then to go on and to define this border peace as it wishes, including appointing President Trump as a, you know, life member that heads it, and Netanyahu, of course, and Putin as members of the world of peace. So you can imagine the surrealism, right, behind this kind of an effort in order to turn a two-year genocide into a mockery of international law.
0: Marwan Bishara, there is so much to talk about and so little time, and we want to get directly on the ground to Gaza. So I want to thank you for being with us. Al Jazeera's senior political analyst, author of the new book, 12 Days That Shook the Middle East, Origins of a Genocide. Coming up, we go to Gaza City to speak with journalist Akram Asatari. Stay with us.
4: خطر خطر خطر دق الناقوس نطق الحجر خطر خطر خطر دق الناقوس نطق الحجر

0: Danger by the Palestinian oud musician Huda Asfour, performing in our Democracy Now! Studio. This is Democracy Now!, democracynow.org. I'm Amy Goodman. We end today's show in Gaza, where today's date, October 7th, is seen as the beginning of Israel's genocide. In the 3 years since the Hamas attack on Israel that killed nearly 1,200 people, Israeli forces have killed over 74,000 Palestinians. Many believe the death toll is a vast undercount. This is a displaced Palestinian from Beit Hanun speaking today in Gaza City.
1: The worst 3 years that have passed in our lives. There is no life, no living, no food, no basic necessities of life. We wait for water from 5 to 10 o'clock, and we are living in the streets, homeless, tired, worn out. I mean, a life worse than this? We are not living, my friend. We are dead in Gaza.
0: We go now to Gaza City, where we're joined by journalist Akram Asatari. I want to thank you so much for being with us. We spoke to you a few years ago as a journalist. You then went on to work with a humanitarian aid organization for several years. Now we're back being able to speak to you in Gaza City. Can you describe what's happening on the ground? We just reported that as Israelis mourn the dead at the music site in southern Israel, they could hear the booms of Israeli airstrikes on the Gaza Strip right nearby. Tell us what's happening where you are, Akram.
2: Well, October 7th was a day when Gaza changed once and forever. The way Palestinians have been living has changed. The way Palestinians have been managing their life has changed as well. The way Palestinians were defining their life has changed. The Palestinians now are living in a de facto that has redefined everything. Their understanding of life, their way of running and managing that life, their way to access things, their way to live, their way to stay in homes, their way to live in tents, every single aspect of the life of the people of Gaza has changed once and forever. Around 85% of the built environment in Gaza is already destroyed. Around 74% of the land of the Gaza Strip is also controlled by Israel and the IDF. Gazans have been struggling to access water and to access food. They have been facing significant public health hazards because of the fact that they were consuming water that was not properly treated. Organizations have been struggling for the sake of helping the people of Gaza. Statements were made by international and UN figures, diplomats all over the world, condemning the situation that has been going on, calling for Gazans to live and lead a normal life. Unfortunately, for the third year now, and on October 7th, Gazans are reminded by the fact that they have been living in death and fear, destruction and displacement. Another Gazan was killed a couple of hours ago in Khan Yunis refugee camp, 60-year-old Gazan that was targeted by IDF. Yesterday, another Palestinian was targeted in Ashata, the beach camp, by another drone strike, and he also lost his life. Several people were injured. The people who are living in the tents with no even minimum standard for living are living in exacerbating safety and security risks. They, significant proportion of them, is still not reunioned with their families that are outside of the Gaza Strip. And some of them, also significant part of them, around 8,000 families, are not aware about the whereabouts of the bodies of their missed family members. Around 250 journalists were killed. As you said, 74,000 Gazans were confirmed to be dead, while the number is much higher. Around 8,000 people are not, 8,000 Gazans are dead, but the bodies are not discovered yet. The Gazans who were worried about their dears were organizing mass funerals for 150 bodies, for two bodies where the memories that were remaining from the people were their remains, their clothes, their shoes, their watches, and anything simple yet can give some comfort to the ones who were not sure about the whereabouts of the bodies of their dears. The life in Gaza has changed forever. People are still struggling, and people are today reminded, since the last night, they reminded that the Israeli Air Force is still hovering all around different parts of the Gaza Strip, and that the IDF is still hunting Gazans, disturbing the already disturbed life, spreading death and displacement once and once again.
0: Akram, I'm wondering if you can respond to the United Nations Human Rights Chief Volker Türk, who's called Gaza a death trap for journalists. You have been a journalist in Gaza for years. As you said, you lost 250, more than 250 colleagues. What has this meant as the Israeli Prime Minister Benjamin Netanyahu does not allow in international journalists, and then the Israeli military kills hundreds of Palestinian journalists?
2: The situation in Gaza is catastrophic as an overall situation when it comes to the general population, but there are some specific job-related hardships when it comes to the journalists. They were always there. They were the first responder along with the medical teams to cover the truth about the bombardments, and also they were the footage that we were providing was used by very significant committees that were fact-finding and were hoping that they would condemn the occupation. Now, that made them also bear the brunt of most of the hostilities that were taking place in the Gaza Strip. That made them a target, which they were not supposed to be a target. They were targeted while doing their job. Their job proved to be a dangerous job for the occupation because it has been exposing some and most of the atrocities that have been taking place. They have discovered the truth. They have also, they have widespread presence worldwide, even when they are very dedicated local Palestinian journalists, and the footage that have been provided, they have been provided, was used and is still being used by diplomats, by INGOs, by UN agencies, and that's why I believe they were classified as an enemy, and they have been paying that very heavy price that could reach their life being claimed by the ongoing war that has been merciless when it comes to them, when it comes to the paramedics, when it comes to the medical teams, and when it comes to also humanitarian crews who were trying to reach out for the people in need and alleviate a bit of their suffering.
0: Akram, you have worked in the humanitarian field for the last few years. According to the UN, over 560 humanitarian workers have been killed in Gaza in the last 3 years. What has been most shocking to you about what you witnessed during this work, and what made you decide to go from being a journalist to a humanitarian worker and now back to being a journalist?
2: As a matter of fact, I indeed was working for a humanitarian organization. I was hoping that by working with that organization, I'd be able to support the humanitarian effort. I would be able to contribute to alleviation of the suffering of the people. And yes, indeed, I was very close to the people. Some of the ex-prisoners who were released, not being very well oriented to the situation. Some of them were with psychological situations. Some of them were unable to identify their families. Some others were not able to move. Some of them lost their limbs. I was there. I was hoping that I would help. And I was indeed helping with that organization, seeing the people, recording their experiences, extending a helping hand when needed. The organization was also helping the general population by empowering them, providing them with the very essential supplies. And I also managed to find my way to still try to help people and extend a helping hand to them, even with me outside of that organization. I believe the humanitarian situation is very catastrophic, and it is one of the direct results of October 7th. For such a significant period of time, people were not allowed to access any kind of food supplies whatsoever in the Gaza North, and some other times throughout the full Gaza Strip. People were deprived from the shelter. People were deprived from the non-food items. More importantly, the tents that they used as a temporary shelter for the people of Gaza. The toll that has been endured by the humanitarian workers is also very heavy. More than 500 people were killed. Most of them were killed during their job, during the service, during reaching out to the community or coming back from the internally displaced people camps. They were killed while cooking the food for the people in need when the food was extremely scarce. They were killed when they were reaching out for the children who are most vulnerable, for the elderly people, for the women, for the IDPs in general, who are also, even if they are young, even if they are men, they are also vulnerable because of the very scarce situation that was endured in Gaza that is still very relevant to the day. So the situation is extremely dire. The humanitarian workers have been trying to help and support the people, and they have already paid a heavy price, and they're still continuously paying that heavy price. Some of them were injured, some others were not lucky enough to survive, but most of them are still determined to continue delivering the mandate and continue reaching out and supporting the people of Gaza. Despite the very difficult situation in Gaza, despite the fear of death and destruction, despite the fear of injury, despite the very lacking situation they have been living when it comes to fuel, when it comes to movement of cars, when it comes to the condition of streets and buildings and camps, the humanitarian workers

0: Gaza-based journalist joining us today from Gaza City. That does it for our show. Democracy Now! Is currently accepting applications for an individual giving manager to support our fundraising team. 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I'm on the road here in the United States on October 16th. We'll be at the Woodstock Film Festival for an afternoon panel. Then to Hollywood, California on October 22nd, October 23rd at Stanford University, where the film Steal the Story, Please will be playing. We'll speak afterwards in the Q&A. On October 26th and 27th, University of Colorado Boulder, Colorado State University, Fort Collins. I'm Amy Goodman. Thanks for joining us.
1: I'm Dr. Anthony Lizowitz, and this is Climate Connections. Climate change is not a game, but a board game created at the College of Menominee Nation in Wisconsin aims to help people understand how climate change affects tribal communities and how they can respond.
2: So the game is, it's a fictional reservation and a fictional tribe, but it's inspired by the Menominee tribe and reservation.
1: Sarah Smith of the College's Sustainable Development Institute helped develop the game, called Restoration. Her team is beta testing it and plans to release a free version next year. 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The cards they play determine how well the tribe can withstand and recover from these events. For example, investing in emergency planning can help protect against a fire or flood, and developing a solar farm can help reduce the risk of power outages. Players are forced to consider how different decisions affect the tribe economically, environmentally, and culturally, and they gain and lose points both as individual players and as a group.
2: This is a very community-based game, because if the community loses, we all lose.
1: So Smith hopes the game provides a fun way to think through the real-life decisions and trade-offs that come with preparing for climate disasters. Climate Connections is produced by the Yale Center for Environmental Communication. 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
5: Hi, welcome to Food Sleuth Radio, where we help you think beyond your plate. I'm Melinda Hamilgarn, a registered dietitian and investigative nutritionist on a mission to connect the dots between food, health, and agriculture and find food truth. And I'm delighted to welcome my guest back from last week, Ms. Niaz Dori. She is the coordinating director for the North American Marine Alliance, or NAMA. Ms. Dori has been a community organizer for over 35 years, working on environmental, social, and economic justice issues. A life-changing moment came in 1994 while she was working at Greenpeace, and she was asked to switch from organizing in communities fighting for environmental justice to organizing fishing communities. From the start, she recognized the similarities between family farmers' fight for a more just and ecologically responsible land-based food system and that of community-based fishermen fighting to fix the broken sea-based food system. She has worked with small-scale, traditional, and indigenous fishing communities to fight against the corporate takeover of the ocean and privatization of the marine environment and fishing rights. She has received widespread recognition for her work, including being named as a hero for the planet by Time magazine, receiving the Spirit of Farm Aid Award, and the prestigious James Beard Foundation's Leadership Award in 2024. Welcome, Niaz. It's great to have you again.
6: Thank you. Nice to be with you again, Melinda.
5: Well, we had such a great conversation last week, and I felt like we didn't even cover half of what we both had on our list with regard to choosing seafood in the marketplace and understanding where our fish comes from, who caught it, how it was processed, etc. So I wanted to touch on the issue of the kind of fish species that are available to

0: us in the marketplace. Because many of us, if we are lucky enough to have a small mom and pop fish market, we can go there, we can support the local fisher person. But for many of us, the only place to get fish is at a supermarket and behind the fish case there. Or worse, if you go into a fast food restaurant and you order a fish sandwich. So where do all these fish come from? What are the species that we are provided to choose from? And how many species are there that we don't even see?
1: That's a pretty tall question, but let me see where I can start. The reality is the ocean is a fish-eat fish world. There are not that many fish that I know of that swim alone. So chances are when a fisherman or a fisherwoman is going to catch something, there are other species that are going to be caught with it. Unfortunately, the marketplace has decided that we really should only eat a few of those. Maybe it's because it's easier for their processors to handle it, or they've figured out how to make money off of those dozen species and don't want to mess around with the others. But from where I sit here in New England, we know that fishing people catch over 60 different kinds of species, yet the marketplace really prioritizes about a dozen of them. And to me, that shows how much disrespect we have for the ocean and the life that lives below it, that if we are catching these animals and we're killing these animals and our rationale for that activity is that we got to feed people, the fact that we don't think people deserve to know that there is all this bounty that's available and that just being told that all you want is cod and haddock, and if that's considered overfished, then you're out of luck. You should go with whatever else that the market decides you should eat. The reality is there is more available from the ocean that the marketplace tells us. And it requires us to open our minds, open our appetites, and try something different. Some of us who have the privilege of having some extra income might get some sushi and try something different at a sushi restaurant. But that's not the only place where you can experiment and find other seafood. If you have access, particularly if you're in a coastal area, I bet you anything, you can have access to some of the lesser known species that the marketplace doesn't find valuable. It has equal value in the ocean, and it has equal value to the fishing people who caught it. And I think you would be surprised by the taste, the flavor, the textures, and the bounty that the ocean has to offer.
0: And the nuances in the flavor and the nutrient composition, I think, is also something that's lost when we just limit the variety of foods that we eat. And that applies to land-based foods as well as seafood.
1: Absolutely. Think about how many people gravitate towards chicken breasts versus dark meat. And if they raise poultry and these chickens and turkeys so that they can have bigger breasts because we've decided that's what we want to eat.
0: Yeah.
1: What about the rest of this animal that we have killed? And it has potentially better taste, better values. And particularly with the ocean, we've been lucky enough to have Farmaid as a partner, and we've been connecting the culinary folks that make food for Farmaid with sources of seafood. And the number of times I've heard, oh, people aren't going to want to eat that at the concession stands, and that we talk them into it, they buy it, they serve it, and it flies off the shelf. And here you have changed one chef's mind just by sticking to Farmaid's value, the homegrown concessions values of eating seasonality, eating within the regions that Farmaid is being held, and being able to buy close to the venue. Suddenly a chef's mind has been opened. When before they thought, oh, nobody's going to want to eat blue catfish, yet suddenly everybody is eating blue catfish and liking it.
0: Yeah.
1: And it's an invasive species, and it's one of those things that if we can't beat them, eat them. You know, we need to be able to experiment and explore these different opportunities.
0: Right. And you're also helping me think about how much menu descriptions and our cultural narratives shape how we influence the food system.
1: Mm-hmm.
0: And speaking of menu items, if I see salmon on a menu in a restaurant, I think I'm correct to assume that that is going to be farmed. So the Atlantic salmon name is analogous to a farmed fish versus choosing a menu item that specifically says wild caught. Is that correct?
1: That's right. You're absolutely right. If it says Atlantic salmon, the chances that it's wild is literally zero, because Atlantic salmon in the wild is considered an endangered species. And so nobody's allowed to catch it. Certainly nobody's allowed to sell it. That is why there has been such an expansion of Atlantic seafood factory farming, not only in the Atlantic region, but in the Pacific region off the coast of Chile and a whole bunch of places that Atlantic salmon should not even be. And so if you see Atlantic salmon on the menu, there is no doubt that it's farmed and probably held in high density environment, often fed a combination of foods that includes some wild fish that has been caught off the coast of West Africa or South America, and that wild species of these small fish that they catch and grind up to feed the Atlantic salmon farms are actually fish that the people of that country have historically relied on for sustenance and for their livelihoods that now they no longer have access to, so that those of us who have other options and a lot of means can have access to Atlantic salmon.
0: Mm. This story is reminding me of something you said in an interview, which was the ocean interacts with us in visible and invisible ways. And this is one of those invisible ways where we simply go into a restaurant, we think we're doing the heart healthy choice, we order the Atlantic salmon, but little do we know what that Atlantic salmon was fed, how it was raised, and what it brings to the table along with what we see.
1: Absolutely. And your best choice for salmon that is naturally high in omega-3s is the salmon that's caught in the wild. And right now for us, it's in Alaska or the Pacific Northwest. And that salmon is available. A couple of our board members are salmon fishermen, and they just finished their season in Alaska. And a lot of the businesses that I mentioned on the local catch network in the last show actually take Alaska salmon to communities all over the country.
0: So I want to continue our conversation on the kinds of labels a person might see in the marketplace. We've talked about the Atlantic. We've talked about farm versus wild caught. What about ways of catching fish, line caught, net caught, and trawl fishing? Do you want to say anything about those? And how would we know how our fish is caught?
1: So the more we advocate for transparency in the seafood value chain, the more information you have. Up until recent years, you really wouldn't even know how that fish was caught. And then some marketing, particularly around swordfish, back in the late 90s, when the swordfish species were in trouble, there was some labeling around the gear that was being used. And the same thing with shrimp, where people were learning more and more about how shrimp fisheries caught with trawl nets had high levels of other species that was being caught in it. So we began to learn about different types of gear that's used to catch fish. When I first started working on fisheries issues, one of the first things I did, because I really was ignorant, I knew nothing, I spent a lot of time fishing as often as folks would take me out, and had some experience working on different gear types and different boats. And what I mentioned on our last show was this issue of scale. What I realized is even when it comes to gear, scale is really important. The swordfish disaster was a disaster caused by hook and line fishing operations. In that case, you had boats that were putting out miles and miles, like 30 miles or so of line, and they were catching whatever they could in their path and a lot of swordfish in the process. So you can have a hook and line fishery, and if it's at the wrong scale, you still have a problem. You can have a trawl fishery. The Alaska pollock fishery is a trawl fishery that catches, oh gosh, I think the numbers that I have heard range from the nets are as big as 3 football fields, or how many 747s, they can truly be indiscriminate. Yet I went on a trawl boat of this guy who unfortunately passed away from cancer, Paul Metivier, and he had a 30-something foot boat out of Newburyport, Massachusetts, where he had one of the first trawl nets in this region that had a sensor on it. He didn't want to catch more than a few hundred pounds at a time. So if the sensor, that was a scale on his net, suddenly showed that he was catching, let's say, 200 pounds, and I'm just using these numbers to tell you the story, he would slow down to allow things to swim out. So that when he brought his trawl net up to the deck, he only had the 100 pounds that he was looking for. What that translates into when you allow your net to get filled with fish and you just don't care and you're speeding through it, the fish come up on deck, they are all smushed together, hardly anything is alive, and you have to throw a whole bunch overboard because it's either not marketable because of the way it looks or the species that it is. With the kind of care Paul was applying and many other fishermen who use trawls apply, he has just enough and the fish that come on board are still alive. He can return them back to sea and he will market whatever he was catching at the time. He wanted multi-species so that he could teach people what the bounty there is of the ocean. So those were my lessons. No gear has a halo above its head. And any gear can be used at the right scale or the wrong scale to either make it meet the values we're looking for or undermine those values that we want to apply to our food system. It goes back to the issue of knowing that boat, knowing the business, getting connected to the ways of fishing and asking questions before we throw our money in that direction.
0: That's so important to know. All right, let me take one break. I want to remind our listeners that if you're just joining us, you are tuned into Food Sleuth Radio, and today we are doing a part two interview with Ms. Niaz Dori. She is the coordinating director for the North American Marine Alliance, or NAMA. And we are pulling the curtain back on the seafood industry, and I think this is a fantastic deep dive, no pun intended. I want to talk about scale some more, though, because you know how we're sold on scale? We're told that we need to have a big scale operation because it's more efficient. How would you respond to that?
1: Yeah, well, the push towards efficiency is what brought us the Green Revolution and factory farms. And there was a woman here in Gloucester when the issue of efficiency came up, when factory trawl operations wanted to come here to Gloucester, she said, the smaller boats have calculated inefficiencies built into them. And that calculated inefficiency is what makes them how the ocean operates, not how Wall Street operates, and what the ocean is bringing to them, not what the market is demanding that they bring to shore. That calculated inefficiency is key to us being able to eat from the ocean and leave something for it behind to remain healthy. Efficiency has destroyed our land food system. The kind of corporate takeover that efficiency has brought to us has undermined pretty much every aspect of our society that it has touched. We're going to see efficiency disrupt the marine ecosystem, disrupt the health of the communities that depend on it, and disrupt the food system that the rest of us depend on. So we need to go back to the kind of calculated inefficiency that's built into the community based fleet and had operated very well for generations until factory operations took over, which is actually not that long ago in the greater scheme of things. This efficient level of operation through factory systems is less than 100 years old. It's about as old as the Green Revolution, and that's not that old. So if we can tap into the wisdom of our elders and the wisdom of the folks who taught us how to cook and how to eat and how to have healthy communities, we can find the kind of seafood system that can feed us, the kind of food system that can feed us and leave something in the ground or in the sea for its own sake.
0: Mm. You're teaching us how to rethink what we assume to be normal or moving in the right direction, quote unquote. I want to talk about climate, and I think the beauty of speaking with you today is that you've had close to 40 years working with people who are close to the land and close to the sea. And so I'm assuming that you have heard and seen the changes that have been brought by climate change. What do you want our listeners to know about how climate has been affecting the oceans and how that's been affecting the ability for fishermen and women to make a living?
1: Climate change has had an immense impact on the ocean, whether it's the rising of the ocean's waters or the changing of the temperature or everything in between. One of the things that's happening and is having a visible impact on fishing communities and their ability to make a living off the ocean is the constant shift they're experiencing in the species that are swimming in their waters. And it's one of the reasons why the small-scale fleet is actually more effective in being able to adapt to climate change. A lot of the so-called efficient vessels are very much single-species oriented, or monocrop. The equivalent would be monocrop. If your farm can only grow soy and corn and the climate is no longer welcoming of you to be able to grow soy and corn, you go under. You don't know how to adapt. If your farm was diversified and you were growing multiple crops and raising different kind of animals, your ability to adapt and try different crops and be able to still make a living is higher. The same thing is happening with fishing communities. Those small scale boats that are not hyper specialized in single or maybe two or three species can adapt. They can try different gears. They can travel a little bit more nimbly through the waters and be able to absorb the black sea bass that may be showing up here in northern New England, where up until a few years ago, you couldn't find it south of Rhode Island. Or even some of the cold water shrimp, for instance, that is not showing up here because the water has gotten warmer. So what do you do if your boat is only a shrimp boat? You're out of luck. But if your boat is a fishing boat that has the ability to be versatile, then you can re-rig and fish for something else. But that all takes resources, much like if on land you wanted to suddenly grow something other than soybeans or corn because of climate change. You have to buy the other seeds. You have to learn how to grow those other crops. And the same thing happens with the fishermen. They now have to invest in different gear. They have to learn how to treat those other animals. They have to adapt just as farmers would in the face of climate change. And then, of course, there's other related issues with climate change, which is the cost of fuel that comes with it. And many of them are beginning to consider how they can have different kind of boats that have less reliance on diesel. There are just so many aspects of climate change that affects fishing communities' day-to-day life, including, you know, here I live in Gloucester, and every year more and more of this community goes underwater at different times of the year. And what does that do to the working waterfronts that are destroyed? The Outer Banks of North Carolina, every year they have to rebuild pretty much. Some of those communities are wiped out and then they have to start all over again. There are some of our fishing folks in Florida that these frequencies of storm are leading to them losing their businesses and they have to start rebuilding from scratch. Those are all traumatic events that they have to make their way through in order to continue the ways of life that they're used to.
0: Yeah, and I would hope that our tax dollars would go towards creating some safety nets for folks that are suffering because of these climate events. So we should talk about the political landscape. Is it supportive, and how do we move it in that direction?
1: As an organizer, I'm always advocating for organizing. You know, we all need to find the common denominator in our battles and band together for whether it's food justice, climate justice, land justice, healthcare justice. There are certain things that all of these battles have in common. And I find often that when people want to advocate for fisheries or seafood or the health of the ocean, the other side, so to speak, tries to make it so complicated, and they come and say, oh, fisheries are so complex, you would never understand it, so don't even bother, just take our lead and do what we ask you to do. Honestly, it's not that complicated. We have our ability to understand and to take control of the political process is undermined by the fact that corporations dominate our political process. And so the only way we can reverse that is for those of us who care and those who can see the common denominators between all these fights to come together and to fight to take back the control of the democratic process in order to get policies in place that respond to community needs, that respond to the fact that people need food to eat without having to destroy the source of that food, that people need healthcare and that shouldn't have to go and set up a fund on GoFundMe in order to pay for their treatments. There are common denominators that we all need to build our power around. And the first thing that we need to kick out of the system is the corporate takeover of our democratic process. And it's not just in the U.S. This is happening around the globe. We as NAMA are lucky enough to be part of a global movement called the World Forum of Fisher People. And we see the same corporate control happening at the United Nations level as we are seeing it happen at the level of U.S. Congress. That's why even if there are artificial borders set by political systems around us, we need to mentally eliminate them in order to be able to not only solve the issues here, but also support those who are working on the same issues and fighting the same fights around the globe.
0: Niaz, your website is a wonderful resource for learning more about these issues and coming together to work for a truly resilient food system. I want to talk about the sustainable seafood guide that you have at the North American Marine Alliance. That could be a good guide to help us guide our food dollars so that they are supporting a resilient food system rather than the corporate model.
1: Yes, resilient food system, but thriving is really what we're aspiring towards. One of our board members, Justin Soleil, who is a member of the United Houma Nation from Louisiana, said, we're tired of being called resilient. When do we start thriving? And I think that's what we also want to see with our seafood system, with our food system in general and the communities that bring it to us. That sustainable seafood guide is meant to not only allow for that resiliency, but to create that pathway to communities thriving. And one of the things that we tried to do with that document was to get people to think critically and not to just simply say, well, this seafood on such and such guide is considered to be a green seafood, or that one is considered red, or this one is orange. So I'm going to go with the green and avoid the orange. What we've learned over the years is those red, yellow, green lists create situations where everybody gravitates towards the green till that green ends up ending in orange and very quickly in the red. And so we're really trying to encourage people with our sustainable seafood guide to think about values, to think about the ways that you think about your land food. If you have values that you've applied to your chickens and your pigs and your tomatoes and your lettuce, and where you shop and what you support, just transfer those values to your seafood buying habits. We had the pleasure of working with a lot of folks in the healthcare system. One of them was University of Vermont's hospital. And Diane Emery, who you may know, who was the food system director, she told us the story of when we first began to work together. They had just done their strategic planning, and they decided that they were going to use Marine Stewardship Council to be sustainable. And then she learned about all these other values, and she said something like, we used the red, yellow, green list. It was a good start. And then we learned about everything else, and we realized we had to go deeper. And that's because they found out that the so-called sustainable seafood had a large carbon footprint, for example. So as soon as they started to buy regionally, they reduced their carbon footprint from something like 10,000 miles to less than 1,000 miles. That was a big sell for them. But there was also other values that made them go deeper and go beyond the red, yellow, green list, apply their critical thinking, and think about their broader values when it comes to seafood. And that sustainable seafood guide gives you some of those things to think about.
0: That's fantastic. Yes, Diane Imry is a model dietitian. I'm so glad you brought her up. Our healthcare facilities should be examples of how to eat well. So I'm so glad you folded that in. Niaz, we are out of time. I want to thank our listeners for joining us. Remind everyone that Food Sleuth Radio is produced by Dan Hemmelgarn for KOPN in Columbia, Missouri. Most of all, I want to thank my guest, Ms. Niaz Dori, Coordinating Director for the North American Marine Alliance. I will provide links to the Sustainable-Seafood Guide, the North American Marine Alliance, as well as the localcatch.org. And we'll all start thinking more critically about our seafood choices. Thank you for your work and your time with us again today.
1: Thank you, Melinda. 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
5: Welcome to This Way Out, the international LGBTQ radio magazine. I'm Lucia Chappell. In the news this week, Serbia's lesbian prime minister abruptly becomes president in a partisan pre-election gambit, while the U.S. midterms separate the support of progressives from the transphobic performers. U.S. civil rights law is open to interpretation, and so is discrimination and sexual assault, or so it seems. A Virginia street gets a lesbian name, and an English castle gets a rainbow ring. We've also got tips for National Coming Out Day. Then we'll meet a drag artist who's at the forefront of defending the Kennedy Center. Come out and make some noise now that you've found This Way Out.
6: I'm Melanie Keller.
7: And I'm Joe Bainline.
6: With NewsWrap, a summary of some of the news in or affecting LGBTQ communities around the world for the week ending October 3rd, 2026.
7: Serbia's long-serving lesbian prime minister is moving into the president's chair. Ana Brnabić took office on September 28th following the sudden resignation of populist president Aleksandar Vučić 7 months earlier than his term's end date. Brnabić's 2017 election made her the Balkan nation's first female and first queer PM and the world's second woman head of government. After the ceremony handing over power, Brnabić said, "It is a great honor for me to receive this position from such a person, and now it is my duty to hold this office until the people elect the next president of Serbia. The people are set to do that within the next 90 days. The abrupt shift in leadership is considered to be a political maneuver ahead of the upcoming parliamentary elections. If his SNS party is successful in the October 25th snap vote, Vučić is slated to be appointed prime minister. Ana Brnabić has been acting prime minister of Serbia since 2017, but will now serve as the interim president. An influential student movement against government corruption and authoritarianism has been growing for nearly 2 years. The Students Win movement has had the support of LGBTQ plus activists who have been unimpressed with Brnabić. The prime minister has rarely spoken out for marriage equality or other civil rights during her almost decade in power, although she has managed to secure those privileges for her own family. The Students Win movement, along with the coalition party Platform for a European Serbia, have formally entered a list of candidates in the election opposing the Vučić government. If they are successful, Vučić's domination of Serbian politics will come to an end. Brnabić is a close political ally of Vučić in the SNS party.
6: As the U.S. midterm elections approach, queer and trans rights remain a major talking point, even with some supposedly progressive politicians acquiescing to conservative exclusion campaigns. California Democratic Governor Gavin Newsom told the Associated Press that he found it deeply unfair for transgender women to compete against cisgender women. Iowa's Democratic gubernatorial nominee Rob Sand has doubled down on his support for a law that would ban transgender athletes from competing in high school and college sports teams appropriate to their gender. Running for the U.S. Senate in Texas, James Tallarico told Fox News that he would vote in favor of a national ban for gender-affirming surgeries for trans minors, procedures that are rarely recommended. Still, some progressives are holding the line. Kentucky Governor Andy Beshear is urging colleagues not to fall into the trappings of the culture war against transgender athletes. Governor Beshear spoke on CNN about vetoing a red state bill that would ban transgender girls and women from participating in sports.
8: In Kentucky, we only had one trans athlete. She was a seventh grader that started a field hockey team in her middle school to make friends. But that bill you're talking about didn't just do that. It banned all trans care for youth, any and all, and removed the ability of any parent to make decisions on the health care for their children. So it was sweeping. But here's my take. We don't throw anybody under the bus. That is not the party that we are. We start as a party of compassion and empathy.
6: 80-year-old Massachusetts Senator Ed Markey is similarly refusing to buckle to Republican pressure despite his hotly contested primary challenge. He spoke out last week about a congressional resolution urging the NCAA protection resolution to revoke its transgender athlete eligibility policy.
9: They don't get to decide who belongs in society and who does not. I lead the Trans Bill of Rights because it is our moral obligation to defend the rights of trans people. Trans people deserve the right to health care, to receive proper identity documents, to safe schools and workplaces, to serve their nation, to celebrate the same unassailable rights to education and to jobs and to housing as every other American. Simply put, to experience the freedom, the joy, the opportunity afforded to every other American.
6: Tyler Hack is the executive director of the trans rights advocacy group, Christopher Street Project. She spoke to WHYY about the division within the Democratic Party. In their words, the reality of being a transgender person in America in 2026 is that on election nights, while other folks are talking about who had a good night and who had a bad night, sometimes you are quietly wondering, am I going to be okay? Independent trans journalist Aaron Reed agrees. She points to anti-trans Democrats' election losses as clear indicators of why you don't throw transgender people under the bus.
7: In the state capital of Virginia, the city council has approved an ordinance to rename a street after the late owner of one of the United States' oldest lesbian bars. Vicki Hester was the proud owner of Babes of Carytown, a bar nearing 50 years old. Known beyond the bar for her civic engagement and care for the Richmond community, Hester has been sorely missed since her passing in September of 2025. Babes of Carytown weathered decades of discrimination, including Virginia's anti-gay alcoholic beverage control legislation, which lasted all the way to 1991, which could revoke a bar's license if it was deemed a gathering place for homosexuals. Hester told RVA Magazine in 2025 how Babes not only survived but thrived through the 90s. She recalled packed happy hours and weekends throughout the decade, providing a space she said was for those who needed acceptance and to find others like us. Hester not only provided generations with a space for queer joy and embrace, but also spent her life opening the bar to host fundraisers and donated food every week to a local food pantry, which also will carry her name. The street beside Virginia's one and only lesbian bar, Babes of Carytown, will soon be named Vicki Hester Way.
6: The U.S. Education Department has removed protections against discrimination based on sexual orientation and gender identity from Title IX of the Education Amendments of 1972. The law prohibits sex-based discrimination in schools or education programs that receive federal funding. The big question is the definition of the word sex. During Trump's first term, the Education Department created additional work for those who filed Title IX complaints in an already complicated procedure and weakened their protections. The Biden administration attempted to reverse some of the Trump-era restrictions, and Title IX was expanded to include protections on the basis of sexual orientation and gender identity, as many courts had ruled. Biden's 2021 executive order has now been rescinded, returning the civil rights law to Trump's 2020 regulations. The September 28th decision narrows definitions of sex-based harassment, reduces schools' investigation responsibilities, and rescinds protections for queer and transgender students. Concurrently, a sexual assault case at Cornell University from 2024 has reopened. The student identified as Jane Doe did not feel justice had been served after her Title IX case resulted in the expulsion of only two of her seven assaulters. The punishment for the other five was an essay assignment. Following the Education Department decision, Executive Director of LGBTQ plus advocacy group Fairness West Virginia, Andrew Schneider, issued a public statement. It read, in part, "Every side of this public discussion agrees that all sexual misconduct should be reported and punished. This rule makes that sort of accountability more difficult to attain. Instead of providing more protections for women from sexual misconduct, this rule provides more protections for perpetrators of sexual misconduct while trying to trick Americans into believing transgender students are the real danger."
7: Finally, Totnes, England's town castle, got a tremendous rainbow flag wrap during the local Pride Festival. Local organizers called it Capture the Castle as they ringed the nearly 1,000-year-old structure. Nearly 400 attendees gathered in the small market town to watch the unfurling. A Totnes Pride spokesperson told The Telegraph, "Capture the Castle is the image that will define this year's festival. But what we've built around it is a genuinely ambitious arts and culture program over 40 events. With the castle standing atop a hill on the edge of the town, the flag covering it nearly dominated the skyline. Totnes Pride says this work signifies that their town is a place that welcomes people from all walks of life and gives them a soft place to land. Though not everyone saw it that way, as some detractors took to the internet to ridicule the event, with remarks ranging from pure homophobia to concerns over the use of public money, critics were eclipsed by the queer joy of the four-day celebration. The ancient iconic structure, swathed in rainbow chic, gave a clear message of visibility and history. In the words of Totnes Pride organizer Harry Goddard, "The installation shows queer people have always been here, and we always will be."
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6: 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For This Way Out, I'm Melanie Keller. 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
5: On October 11th, 1988, the first anniversary of the Second March on Washington for Lesbian and Gay Rights, the organization National Gay Rights Advocates launched the original National Coming Out Day. This Way Out was newly out of the broadcast booth at the time when we spoke with National Coming Out Day coordinator Greg Kaysen about plans for that first event.
11: There are activities happening in such places as Philadelphia, Long Beach in California, Omaha, Nebraska, and such smaller cities as Cullowhee, North Carolina, Logan, Utah, and the list goes on. In Boston, they're also having a conference on October 11th called A Student's Guide to Coming Out. They're also having the Freedom Trail Band, which is a gay band, play in the subway stations. They're even having a woman by the name of Marcia Gessen, who's the editor of Next there in Boston, who will be applying for her citizenship as an openly gay person. In Philadelphia, the Mayor's Commission on Sexual Minorities is doing a mailing campaign and a press conference to give a representation of how many gay people there are in the Philadelphia area. On October 11th, we're going to be on the Oprah Winfrey Show nationwide, and we're going to have not only Gene O'Leary is going to be talking about coming out, and Terry Sweeney is going to talk about being an openly gay actor. We're getting a fantastic response from individuals all around the country. They just want to be a part of coming out and expressing themselves not only to us but to the nation. People from all walks of life, and we've even had a few inquiries from Europe.
5: For the first National Coming Out Day, This Way Out's Greg Gordon went in search of supportive resources.
12: I wonder,
13: I'm in the back room of a Different Light bookstore in Silver Lake. I'm speaking with Richard Labonte, and we're going to talk about books that are a good bet for those of you who would like to find out more about coming out.
14: A few years ago, there probably wouldn't have been more than three or four that were important. Now there's actually about two dozen. I'll mention a couple of the newer books first. One is called Beyond Acceptance. It's a book which charts in a kind of sociological way the seven or eight stages of coming out for parents. It used to be that a lot of books that covered the coming out field were for gay men. Lately, there have been a lot more for women, which is important.
15: Hello, I'm Carol. And I'm Maria. And together we're Zrazy.
16: And we're crazy about This Way Out,
15: the international lesbian and gay radio magazine.
5: U.S. President Donald Trump tacked his name onto the facade of Washington, D.C.'s John F. Kennedy Center for the Performing Arts in December of 2025. Donors pulled out, audience members fled, and artists refused to appear. A court ordered Trump's label removed, but the administration is now claiming that the facility should be closed for maintenance. It was suddenly shuttered in mid-September, and the situation reached a fever pitch when the administration threatened to withdraw $257 million of renovation funding, or even demolish the center entirely. However, the venue has friends who are not about to let that happen. This Way Out's Jeb Bakke noticed one of them at the head of a huge protest demonstration.
17: Tara Hoot is a drag queen and activist based in Washington, D.C. Following her in-person and online political work, the Action Network group Hands Off the Arts reached out to Tara to join the fold in their fight against government overreach at the Kennedy Center. For the better part of this year, Tara Hoot has been an MC at protests and aided the group in organizing for the protection of the beloved performing arts venue. I spoke with Tara Hoot about her drag performances, political action, and MCing before thousands in one of Hands Off the Arts' largest protests on September 18th.
18: And so I'm going to say, darlings, and I want you to say, I'm strong. Ready? You say, I'm strong. Darlings,
19: I'm strong.
18: Darlings,
19: I'm gorgeous.
18: You are brave. You are strong. You are gorgeous. And let's keep up the fight.
20: So Hands Off the Arts, we've been doing these Friday protests since March. Every Friday we show up, and it might be 60 people. We did another rally that had maybe a couple hundred people that showed up, and this one benefited greatly. We've had it on the books for like 6 weeks, but it benefited greatly from the banana pants news cycle that was coming out, right? Like, it was in the news, the Kennedy Center, people were like, what, is he going to tear this down? We have to do something. And we said, well, listen, we have this thing scheduled. So we got there early and I started talking to NPR, which was just delightful, and just kind of watching people show up. And it, you know, you always wonder, we had 1,500 people RSVP on our websites. So we're like, well, maybe we'll see what happens and how many people show up. And people just kept coming and coming and coming and coming. And I got on the microphone and made sure we all knew that it was a peaceful protest and we're there to really celebrate and to say hands off the Kennedy Center and let's get these hands around the Kennedy Center. And then we started and it was off to the races. I joked with everybody. I was a middle school teacher for years, so I knew how to keep everybody in line, and that it worked. People were just excited to be there. They're excited to show up, excited to protect the Kennedy Center. And my goodness, Wonder Woman was there. And I said, my little gay heart was just exploding to have Linda Carter just a few feet from me. And just, you see the sea of people in front of you and you're singing, you know, America the Beautiful and looking at the American flags. And there's a patriotism that I think we've ceded sometimes to the right. And the American flag is just as much ours, right? It's the American flag for a reason, to represent all of us. And we were there to show that. And it was really moving.

0: What have you seen already sizably shift in your action here so far?
1: I think that what I would love is to bring back professionals who know about the arts to be at the Kennedy Center, right? To the people that were running it and doing amazing things. The Reach was really meant to have smaller performances to do outreach, to reach out to the community. And there was a social impact team that reached out to me, and they were amazing. And they were one of the first ones fired because they were doing the hard work of bringing different communities together, bringing the arts from the Kennedy Center to the different communities in Washington, D.C., and the educational part of the Kennedy Center. It's not just a place for fancy musicals and operas and all of that stuff. There's a huge educational outreach across the country that mentors artists and provides inspiration and education. So I want to see the Kennedy Center back to its former glory with artists in charge and people who know what they're doing to really keep John F. Kennedy's vision of the arts and the importance of the arts to the American culture, keep that vision alive. The building, I always joke, they say the building needs maintenance. It's like, I'm 50 years old, just 5 years younger, I think, than the Kennedy Center. I need maintenance too, right? That doesn't mean we're going to tear myself down. But how do we make sure that the Kennedy Center survives, and not just survives, but thrives, once we get this crony board and this man out of the dealings of it? It's just, as everything he touches, you know, goes bankrupt and is ruined, it's like, let's see what we can do to fix it. And I have to have optimism. I mean, you have to have hope. You have to have optimism that you can make a difference. And I think that the longer that this man keeps focusing on slapping his name on a memorial to a dead president, or building a triumphant arch for himself, or making everything gold, or ruining the reflecting pool, for goodness sake, the more he keeps focusing on these vanity projects, the more and more Americans are realizing that this man doesn't give a 2 cents about them. He doesn't care about their health care. He doesn't care about how expensive gas and diesel is. He doesn't care about how expensive groceries are. He doesn't care about this war that he's thrown everyone into, where service members are being killed. The longer he spends focusing on these vanity projects, the less time he's spending on actual things that the Americans every day are worrying about.
0: Sounds like Terre Haute is out there to give a hoot.
1: Absolutely, give a hoot. You know, people joke that I should run for office. It's like, darling, that's I every once in a while, I did a little spoof running for second place of the DC delegate, for the congressional delegate, and I said, I don't want to win, but I want to get second place, so write me in. So that was fun to do. But it is a hoot to be out there, to put yourself out there, and to see what difference you can make.
0: What I was curious about with the origin of the name Terre Haute, it's been a long time since you've lived in Terre Haute, but you carry it with you. What part of that origin do you think comes out in Terre Haute?
1: I think that people right now really need connection, right? I try to do that all my gigs. I always start by asking, I tell people that origin story, like, my name is Terre Haute because I'm from Terre Haute, Indiana. Is anybody here from Indiana that wants to admit it? Right? And I'm remarkably, 9 times out of 10, there is somebody from Indiana, or at least the Midwest, right? And so having that conversation, that connection, and then it just expands from there, right? I was at brunch once, and I was doing a brunch gig, and I talked to this older couple that came in and found out that they were married in my hometown church in central Indiana. And any town in Indiana, no matter how big it is, has about 8,000 churches in it, right? And they were married in this one church that happened to be mine. And so it was just wonderful, right, to make that connection. I would not have made that connection if I didn't stop to talk to them. So I think that Midwestern kind of sense of checking in with people and really caring about what they say and caring about their answers and making those connections is something I try to bring to all of my interactions. And I think that really helps people feel like I'm looking out for them, right? And they want to connect with me right back, which I love.
0: When one looks back on your previous drag performances, this isn't the first time that you've used drag for a political platform as well. I'm curious, was that something that was apparent from the start, or was that something that came to be over time, that political aspect?
1: The political aspect definitely has been something that's come along as Terre Haute has grown. I think that when drag is inherently political, right? And then you can either use your voice to show up for things or just, I don't want to say jest, or you can do your shows. And I don't begrudge anybody for staying in a lane and doing what they feel comfortable doing, right? But for Terre Haute, I would do these family fun brunches, which I still do. The Proud Boys threatened to come one time, and instead of them showing up, 300 people with rainbow umbrellas showed up. And so I'm not going to let the scary people out there win, right? I'm going to keep showing up and keep being fabulous and keep bringing some light and joy to the world. And if that's
2: being a little bit political about things. I think I'm excited to go out there. I mean, would I be lying if I thought, if I said there weren't days that I wake up and I go to a gig and I'm like, I'm wondering, is this, will I come home? Right? What's going to happen? But you're still going to put one foot in front of the other, or one high heel in front of the other, and get out there.
0: And I feel the climate has just gotten to this boiling point of recent. I feel that the Trump campaign has, for whatever reason, put this tremendous crackdown on drag performances in particular.
2: Well, and the drag attack is really an attack on, I think, trans people and dehumanize them, right? And obviously the hate, quote-unquote hate, that I get on the internet is mostly people saying, you'll never be a woman, we hate trans people. I'm like, well, I'm a drag queen, right? And there's a difference. And standing up for trans people is I think this point in history where we have to. I mean, we need to, and it's a moral clarity to stand up for folks who are under attack, whether it's gay men during the 80s, AIDS crisis, trans people now. I mean, the list goes on and on of communities that have relied on others of positional power to show up and to help make a difference.
0: Yeah, I'm curious if there are things that maybe we haven't gotten to tap into yet. The things that you'd love for your average American to know about what it means to stand up in this way and to fight for the arts and education and for the rights of people.
1: Yeah, I feel like, you know, people come into looking at drag through all different lenses, but they might think drag is one sort of way, right? And I always say there's so much diversity, beautiful diversity in drag, in performances, in type of performances, in performers. And for your average American out there, don't just listen to what you're hearing on the right-wing scaremonger machine, right, about what drag is or what my story time shows are. Like, I had a friend who said, I took my son to your Terre Haute story time show, and my mom couldn't believe it. And then I showed her your picture, and she said, well, that just looks like June Cleaver, right? So I think people think one thing about drag, but it's all these beautiful things. And don't judge it until you go see it, right? So put yourselves out there, show up to a drag show, support local drag. I think that's really important, is to put yourself in the seats and to support small businesses, small locally owned businesses, and to support those drag artists. Terre Haute, I think, wants to bring joy to as many people as she can. And if you see Terre Haute walking down the street, make sure you say hi. And if you have an opportunity to come to one of my shows, my holiday show in December, I would love it, right? And I joke that drag performers, drag queens, I'll speak for me, adults and toddlers have the same reaction. They're either going to be super excited to see me, or they're going to look at me sideways and be like, I'm not so sure about this, right? Because it's a lot to look at, right? There's makeup, there's butterfly wings, there's bubbles, there's whatever I'm dressed up as. And don't be afraid to make that connection and to just kind of lean into it if you're a little uncomfortable. I can't tell you how many people I've been their first drag show. And no matter if it's a grown-up show or a kid show or my holiday show, I'll read a little story at the end. And I look out, and it's usually a story about, like I've said this before, about being brave or about being strong. And you'll see people, like grown-ups, just getting teary and crying a little bit because they've not taken that time to just have a sense of whimsy and a sense of wonder at the world, because the world is so heavy all of the time. And to have a drag queen just make you take a little moment to consider your humanity, I think is really important right now. And that joy and that moment of hope can't be overlooked.
0: Yeah, Tara, I just thank you so much for taking the time to chat. And thank you for all the work and joy that you bring to people.
2: Absolutely. Thank you for taking the time to talk with me. And the more joy we can bring, the better right now, right? And keep showing up, keep making a difference. And I do a call and response at my shows where I'll say, darling, and I make everybody say, I'm strong, I'm brave, and I'm gorgeous. And so if you're at home listening, look at yourself in the mirror and repeat those words about being brave, strong, and gorgeous, because you are. And you can make a difference in the world just by being you.

0: I've been speaking with activist and drag queen Tara Hoot. For This Way Out, I'm Jeb Bakke.
1: Thanks for finding This Way Out, brought to you by the nonprofit Overnight Productions. News Wrap was written by Jeb Bakke, edited by Lucy Chappell, produced by Brian DeShazer, and read by Melanie Keller and Joe Bainline. Jeb Bakke interviewed Tara Hoot. The Gay Men's Chorus of Washington, D.C. performed some of the music you heard, and Kim Wilson composed and performed our theme music. 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
0: Talking about corruption in the unions and all this stuff. And we're just like, brother, we're in the gambling industry. 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
1: 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On today's Labor Arts Calendar, performing into a new reality, Marion Matten talks about Michigan Circus Women. That's at noon in East Lansing, Michigan. Also available online. 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In today's labor history, on this date in 1879, labor leader and songwriter Joe Hill was born in Gävle, Sweden. You can discover these stories where they happen. The online Labor Landmarks map is available at laborheritage.org. Today's labor quote is from the song Joe Hill, performed here by Paul Robeson.

0: 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This is Harry Kolatz, Jr., writer and public historian on the voice of WRWKLP 93.9 FM, coming at you from Midlothian, serving Chesterfield, Henrico, the city of Richmond, Goochland, and Hanover counties. 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
1: You may encounter many defeats, but you must not be defeated. In fact, it may be necessary to encounter the defeats so you can know who you are, what you can rise from, how you can still come out of it. Maya Angelou.

0: This is the Tom Hartman Program.
1: Well, another day, another example of Trump administration brutality. This is grim. Her name is Ayla Lucas. She's 7 years old. She's Canadian. She's autistic. Loud noises, cold temperatures, things like that, they send her into a spiral. As of this moment, she is sitting in the Rio Grande Valley Processing Center in McAllen, Texas, wrapped in a mild